0: bargain now, huh?
1: Well, a bargain's a bargain. Anyway, this was just a trial run. I'll hold off crying into my beer until I see how he makes out in a money race.
2: Well, you'll do plenty of crying, Mr. Connors. White Star's going to be a real champion this season.
0: That's right. With Al Russo up, he's a sure winner.
2: With anybody up, Miss Peters. This pony's got what it takes. Say, I better get him back to the stable for a rubdown. I'll see you later.
0: All right, Al.
1: Wow.
3: Yeah, Mr. Connors?
1: Hold it a minute, will you? I'm going back to the stable. I'll walk with you.
3: Sure.
1: Do you mind, Miss Peters?
0: No, go right ahead. And don't forget you're buying me champagne at the clubhouse if White Star wins tomorrow.
1: Champagne it'll be. All right, Al. Let's go.
2: Right.
1: What are you trying to pull, Al?
2: What do you mean, Nick?
1: You know what I mean. You know just what I mean. You let this nag out all the way this morning on that track. You were riding him full. What was the idea?
2: I just wanted to see what he could really do.
1: Yeah? Why?
2: Just curious.
1: I told you to hold him back, didn't I? I got you the job with that Peters dame, so you do what I tell you. White Star wins when I say he wins and not before. He comes in under the wire when the odds are where I want them. You understand that?
2: Well, yeah, sure, Nick, just as you say, but... And, Nick, one thing bothers me.
1: What?
2: What did you have done to this hay burner? Last season, he didn't have no more chance than a snowball in the Sahara. You dumped him on Helen Peters because he was a flop. Now, all of a sudden, he runs like man of war. What's the angle, Nick?
1: I'm paying you to ride White Star the way I say to ride him. Is that right, Al?
2: Yeah, that's right.
1: Okay. So you just do that. I'm not paying you to ask questions. Remember that. You get too nosy, and instead of riding that nag, you're liable to end up jockeying a hearse. Just remember that, Al.
4: I'll get it, Denny.
5: Very well, sir.
4: Hello?
6: Captain Drummond?
4: Yes?
6: I gotta talk to you. I'm in a jam.
4: Who is this?
6: Russo. My name's Al Russo. I'm jockeying out at the Westwood track.
4: Just what sort of jam are you in, Mr. Russo?
6: I'm riding White Star in the fourth race this afternoon. I'm out at the track now. I'll be going to the post in an hour, and I got to talk to you before the race. Can you make it out here fast?
4: You still haven't told me what this is all about.
6: Well, you got to come. I'll meet you in front of the grandstand, Section C. You got that, Section C?
4: Mr. Russo, I hadn't planned to spend the afternoon out at the track, so if you expect me to alter my schedule, you'll have to be a bit more explicit. Just why do you want me to meet you?
6: Well, look, I can't talk here. I think they spotted me coming into this booth.
4: They? Who are they?
6: The ones who are going to kill me.
4: What?
6: That's right, Captain Drummond. I've got to get protection. I can't go to the cops. You can save me if I talk to you before White Star goes to the post. I'll be waiting for you where I said. Now get out here as soon as you can.
4: Hello, Mr. Russo. Hello. Hello. Denny. Denny.
7: Yes, sir. What is it, sir?
4: Hurry, bring the car around front. We're going out to the Westwood racetrack.
7: Westwood racetrack? But I thought we
4: were
7: going...
4: There's a change in our plans, Denny.
7: But, sir, why this sudden and new interest in the horses?
4: It's not the horses. It's my usual and old interest, murder. Now, hurry, get the car. I'll be out in a moment.
7: Well, sir, we've been standing here in front of the grandstand for 10 minutes and no sign of your harried Mr. Russo. You know what, sir?
4: What, Denny?
7: This may be nothing more than some sort of practical joke. Maybe there is no such person as Al Russo.
4: There's an Al Russo, all right.
7: How do you know, sir?
4: I checked the racing page in the newspaper before we came out here. Just as he told me over the phone, he's scheduled to ride White Star in the fourth race.
7: Well, if he's going to show up here, he'd better make it soon. The fourth race will begin in a few moments.
4: Come on, Denny.
7: Where are we going, sir?
4: To the paddock. Russo should be there. Maybe he could...
0: Pardon me.
4: Yes?
0: You're Captain Drummond.
4: Yes,
7: hadn't we better hurry? It's almost post time.
0: Please, I must talk to you, Captain Drummond.
4: Sorry, miss. Perhaps later. And,
0: Al sent me.
7: Al Russo?
0: Yes.
4: Where is he?
0: He couldn't meet you here.
7: Well, where is he?
0: He was afraid to come out into the open.
4: And just who are you?
0: I'm Al's wife, Captain Drummond. He's in trouble.
4: So he said over the phone.
0: Well, he's got to talk to you. He wouldn't tell me what it was, but I know it's something terrible. You will help him, won't you?
4: I'll do everything I can.
0: Thank you, thank you.
4: Now, where can I speak to your husband, Mrs. Russo?
0: Over there, at that line of telephone booths under the grandstand. He's waiting for you. He's in the third booth. Al said I should wait out here and see if they follow you to him.
4: All right, Mrs. Russo. We'll be back to talk to you after I see your husband.
0: Yes, I'll be right here.
4: Come along, Denny.
7: I'm with you, sir.
4: The third boot. Here it is, Denny.
7: What? It's empty, sir. There's no one in there.
4: Yes.
7: But Mrs. Russo said he was waiting here for you.
4: Denny, Mrs. Russo isn't a woman of her word for more reasons than one.
7: What do you mean by that, sir?
4: Look over there, where we were talking to Mrs. Russo.
7: Why, she's not there. She's disappeared.
4: Exactly. Come on, Denny, hurry.
7: Where to now?
4: The paddock.
7: What do you suppose this is all about? Why did Mrs. Russo tell us her husband was in that telephone booth and then vanish herself?
4: Now, I think that's your answer, Denny.
7: Oh, I say, they're calling the horses to the post for the fourth race.
4: Exactly. And there goes White Star to the starting gate with the others. That's your answer, all right. We were tricked by Mrs. Russo. It was a stall to keep us away from her husband until the race began.
5: This is Gilsenrand at Westwood bringing you a description of the fourth race, a $7,000 first handicap. The horses are at the starting gate. Number five, Lucky Boy, is acting up a bit at the post. Now they've got him back in line. They're off! A fast, clean start. Trying a tight pack as they move down the stretch toward the first turn. Now out in front by a length, it's Lucky Boy, followed by Sunrise. With White Star now moving into third position. And as they round the first turn, it's Lucky Boy still out in front. Now by two lengths over Sunrise. And coming up fast is White Star. Trailing in the pack behind the leaders of Fly By Night, Bold Time, Lonely Star. Wait, there goes White Star dropping back suddenly. Hold it! Something's wrong out there. Al Russo up on White Star has let go his reins. White Star is now slowing to a walk. Russo's just sitting there on his mount, his hands hanging limp at his sides. Yes, there's something radically wrong out there. Russo is shaking his head and now he falls forward on his horse. White Star has come to a standstill. And there he goes. Russo has tumbled off his mount. The emergency gate has just opened. Yes, and there's the ambulance. Right now, going out on the track. Russo was lying there in the dirt, his body motionless.
7: Captain Drummond.
4: Yes, Denny?
7: Miss Peters and her stable hand, Dave Turner, are outside.
4: All right. Show Miss Peters in first.
7: Yes, sir. This way, Miss Peters.
0: Captain Drummond, I'm Helen Peters.
4: How do you do?
0: I've just learned from the track officials that my jockey, Al Russo, was poisoned.
4: Yes, that's what happened. I've been asked to handle the investigation. I don't know whether you were informed of the matter, but Russo called me earlier this afternoon.
0: Al called you?
4: Yes.
0: But why?
4: He wanted me to help save his life. Miss Peters, what do you know about Al Russo?
0: Nothing, except that he was a good jockey, Captain Drummond. I don't understand. Why should anyone want to murder Al?
4: I was about to ask you the same question.
0: As far as I know, he didn't have any enemy.
7: Miss Peters, according to Russo's wife...
0: His wife?
7: Yes, a young lady about your height, blonde.
0: I didn't know Al was married. He didn't tell me.
4: Denny, I doubt seriously if the young woman was Russo's wife. While you went for Miss Peters, I checked with the other jockeys here. As far as they knew, Russo was single. That mysterious woman was just playing her part in the murder game.
0: Captain Drummond.
4: Yes, Miss Peters?
0: I was with Al in the paddock when he mounted White Star. He seemed perfectly well then.
4: He was at that point.
0: But they said he was poisoned.
4: That's correct.
0: How? No one was near him after he left the paddock for the starting gate.
4: Russo's death was caused by a strong and swift-acting poison. That poison was injected into his system.
0: Injected?
4: Denny, let me have that saddle.
7: Yes, sir.
4: The medical examiner found a puncture on the inside of Russo's right thigh.
7: Here's the saddle, sir.
4: Hold it up a bit, Denny, so Miss Peters can see.
7: Right, sir.
4: Miss Peters, you'll notice this sticking out of the right side of White Star's saddle.
0: It's a needle.
4: The murder weapon. There's a hypodermic sewed on the inside of the saddle there. The hypodermic contained the poison.
0: Who could have put that into the saddle?
4: I haven't the slightest idea. Miss Peters, when is White Star scheduled to race again?
0: Next week at Overton Park. I've entered him in the Wilson Handicap. But with Al gone, I've no jockey. Al could handle White Star. He got more out of him than any other rider.
4: Just now, Miss Peters, I'm not concerned with White Star winning. I just want to make sure that he runs at Overton Park next week. It may be our only chance to catch a killer.
8: We got another jockey, Mr. Connors.
9: Who'd you get, Dave?
8: Teddy Lynch.
4: Clinch. He's a smart kid, Mr. Connors. He knows how to ride to win. He can bring White Star under the wire in the Wilson Handicap next week.
8: What about Drummond?
4: Well, he and that stooge of his are hanging around the stable all the time. This is the first chance I got to come over here. What are you going to do about Lynch? You won't be able to get to him with Drummond around.
8: I'm not getting to Lynch.
4: You mean you're going to let White Star come in for a win?
8: Not on your life. Told you I was holding that nag from a win until I get the odds up high enough for a big killing. And next week they won't be anywhere near where I want them.
4: Yeah, Mr. Connors, but how are you going to stop it?
8: When are you taking White Star to Overton Park?
4: Tuesday night.
8: You drive over by Route 6?
4: Yeah.
8: All right. Here's what you do. 10 miles outside of town, there's an intersection. Halsey Corners, it's called.
4: I know the place.
8: Okay. You turn right onto 15A and go along for 7 miles. Then you come to a sign that says The Yokes. It's a farm a little off the main road.
4: The Yokes?
8: Right. I'll meet you there. Everything will be set for the nag.
4: Pulling a reverse, eh, Mr. Kennedy?
8: What do you think? I got too much invested to let White Star win yet. You got everything straight, Dave?
4: Sure, but what about Drummond?
8: What about him?
4: Maybe he'll take it into his head to follow the truck.
8: If he does, it'll be the last following he'll ever do. Don't worry about Drummond. I'll have everything set for him, too.
9: Take it easy, boy. Now, easy.
10: He seems to be a little nervous tonight, Dave.
9: I think White Star kind of misses Al, Miss Peters. I don't usually have this trouble loading him on the truck this way, boy. Come on. Easy now.
11: Good evening, Miss Peters.
10: Oh, Captain Drummond, I thought you and Teddy Lynch went on to Overton.
11: I changed my mind. Denny and I have some work to do. I sent Lynch on ahead. By the way, what do you think of Lynch?
10: Seems to be a fine jockey.
11: I told you he'd work out. We both may get what we want at Overton. You a victory for White Star, and I, Al Russo's murderer.
9: All set, Miss Peters.
10: Well, then you better get started, Dave.
9: Sure thing. Just as soon as I get this ramp up, I'm off.
10: You found any trace of that woman who said she was Mrs. Russo?
11: Not a sign of her. But I have an idea she'll show up sooner or later.
9: All ready to get underway, Miss Peters.
10: All right, Dave. I'll see you tomorrow morning at Overton.
9: Good night.
10: Good night. I drive you back to town, Captain Drummond.
11: No, thank you very much. Here comes Denny with my car now.
12: All set, sir?
11: Yes, Denny. See you at Overton, Miss Peters. All right, Denny, let's go.
12: Right, sir.
11: Keep on the tail of that truck.
12: Right, sir.
11: Not too close. I don't want him to suspect he's being followed.
13: Stay tuned. We'll have the exciting conclusion of this Bulldog Drummond tale right after this.
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13: Welcome back to When Radio Was, and now the second act of Bulldog Drummond.
7: Well, so far he's sticking to the route, Captain Drummond.
11: Yes, but it's still quite a way to Overton.
7: What makes you think something surprising may happen?
11: In the absence of clues, Denny, I have to fall back on hunches.
7: Well, if you ask me, I think we're out on a wild horse chase, if you pardon the pun.
11: Slow down, Denny.
7: Hmm?
11: He's turning off the road.
7: I say, perhaps you were right about that fellow, Dave, sir. That's not the way to Overton.
11: Step on it, Denny. Get up to that intersection.
7: Right.
11: Now, take that turn fast. I don't want to lose track of that truck.
7: Hold on, sir. Here we go. There he is, up ahead.
11: He's picking up speed. Keep after him.
7: Wonder where he's taking White Star.
11: We should soon find out. Denny.
7: What is it, sir?
11: Look, that car pulling out up ahead.
7: It's cutting across at us.
11: Quick, swing off the road before we crash head on. Good.
7: Denny.
4: Denny.
7: Oh, I'm all right, sir. It's just my arm. We're certainly lucky. We might have been killed.
4: That apparently was their intention.
7: You mean that wasn't an accident?
4: Not by a long shot. That car was evidently waiting for us to come along. Someone had made preparations in the event the truck carrying White Star was tailed. At any rate, Denny, one of my hunches has been proven correct. No doubt about it, we were on the right track.
7: Yes, but now, unfortunately, sir, we've been derailed.
4: Only temporarily, Denny. Only temporarily.
7: But what about the truck? We've lost it.
4: Oh, I'm sure White Star will turn up at Overton safe and sound.
7: Yes, but what about us?
4: Well, first we get in touch with the local police and arrange for our sudden passing.
7: Sudden passing? What do you mean, sir?
4: We're dead, Denny.
7: Dead?
4: That's the way the newspapers will carry the story. Captain Hugh Drummond and Denny killed in auto crash. How does that sound to you?
7: Frightful. What's the idea?
4: I want our would-be assailants to think they were successful. It'll make our work more simple. So, Denny, for the time being, we're dead.
7: Very well, sir. I'm dead. Now, would you mind telling me just what work we corpses are to do?
4: Denny, I'm afraid this is going to confound you even more.
7: Go ahead, sir, but break it to me gently.
4: You've heard the one about the horse of a different color?
7: Continue.
4: Well, Denny, we're setting out to find a horse of the same color.
7: Dear, frankly, sir, it doesn't make one bit of sense. But, sense or no sense, I suppose we ghosts should stick together.
4: All right. We'll try that barn first.
7: Really, Captain Drummond, we're taking quite a gamble sneaking about farms in this fashion. We're liable to run up against a farmer who'll take us for trespassers and greet us with a load of buckshot.
4: I'm afraid we'll just have to chance that.
7: Very well, sir. But how long are we going to keep this prowling up?
4: Until I find what they're looking for. I'm sure it's someplace in this area. All right, open that door and we'll see what this barn has to offer. All right, come on. Close the door.
7: Yes, sir.
4: The horse stalls are over there. Let's go. Denny.
7: What is it, sir?
4: That horse in the end stall.
7: Sir.
4: Come on.
7: Why, Captain Drummond, this horse, he has a white marking on his head, the same marking.
4: Yes, it's White Star, all right, Denny.
7: Oh, but I still don't understand. You said when you checked yesterday morning that White Star had arrived at Overton.
4: So he did.
7: Well, then who is this horse?
4: White Star.
7: Oh, now, really, sir, nothing can be in two different places at the same time. Would you mind telling me what this is all about?
4: All right, Denny, all right. Here's the way I see it. This White Star we're looking at is a ringer for the White Star at Overton.
7: Ringer?
4: A ringer is a sort of stand-in, a replacement to be used at an arranged time.
7: But why?
4: Well, Denny, in horse racing, there's a very good reason, money. The two White Stars are identical probably in all factors but one, speed. That's where the money angle is put to work. You remember we checked on White Star's past record.
7: Yes, it was quite undistinguished.
4: Exactly, no wins. The odds against White Star coming in first are great.
7: Oh, I see, sir. If White Star wins, the one who bets on him will be richly rewarded.
4: That's right, Denny. And the chances are that one of the White Stars stands a very good chance of winning.
7: I say, Captain Drummond, do you suppose Miss Peters knows about this?
4: From the way things look, it doesn't appear so. White Star was sold to her last season by Nick Connors. In the past, Connors' dealings in horse flesh have been on the shady side.
7: Well, then perhaps Connors had something to do with Al Russo's murder.
4: It's altogether likely, Denny. But we'll have to prove that by drawing Connors out.
7: How do you expect to accomplish that, sir?
4: By seeing just how interested he is in the way White Star runs. Denny, we're getting this horse out of here.
7: And then what?
4: You and I are taking him to Overton to make an unauthorized switch in horses. Then we'll wait until tomorrow's race and see if we can encircle the murderers with our ringer.

0: I say, Connors is here, sir. I saw him in a box at the other end of the grandstand.
1: All right, Denny. Now, we'd better remain out of sight until after the race.
0: I saw Miss Peter's stable hand, Dave, too. He's wearing a bandage around his head as a result of that blow I delivered to him last night before we switched horses. Must be quite a headache, sir.
1: But nothing, Denny, compared to the headache the state is going to give him when we wind this case up.
0: You know, Captain Drummond, one thing bothers me.
1: What's that?
0: I wonder which of the two is the real White Star, the one who ran so badly last season.
1: We'll soon learn that, Denny. Ah, there they go.
2: And as they come around the far turn, it's Seminole, still out in front by two lengths over Rocky Ridge, with Dusty King moving up to take third position of a wind song. Seminole has now extended his lead by three full lengths, and wait. There's White Star coming up fast on the inside. Yes, he's making his bid. White Star with Teddy Lynch up. He passes Dusty King to capture the number three spot, and he's still moving up. White Star, the 20-1 shot up there among the leaders. And this is around the turn into the home stretch. It's Seminole still in the lead, and there goes White Star past Rocky Ridge into second place. And he's still coming up fast. Jockey Teddy Lynch is pushing his mount, pushing. And now it's White Star challenging Seminole. And he's up there. Seminole and White Star, neck and neck. White Star and Seminole as they head for the finish line. And here they come. And it's White Star. White Star, the winner.
3: Hello, Miss Peters.
4: Nick. Nick, White Star won today.
3: You don't say.
4: I don't know how it happened. I can't figure it out.
3: You can't, huh? I can.
4: Nick, what's the matter?
3: You're a lousy double-crosser.
4: What are you talking about?
3: What am I talking about? You, the dirtiest double-dealing dame on the face of the earth. That's what I'm talking about.
4: Nick, I couldn't help it if White Star won today. He just ran well.
3: White Star doesn't run that well. He hasn't got it in him. The ringer was in there today.
4: What?
3: Don't give me that what business. You were setting yourself up for some quick change and a run out. I got it all figured.
4: Nick, you're wrong.
3: I checked with the farm. The ringer wasn't there. You got him out. You pulled a double switch on me.
4: No, honestly.
3: We
4: I
3: were going to split
4: it.
3: A nice take, you and me. But you couldn't wait. You wanted to make a grab for yourself, just like Al Russo did. What made you think you'd get away with it? What made you think so?
4: You're wrong, Nick. You're wrong. I didn't know. I don't know what you're talking about.
3: I rig up a neat scheme. Nobody knows the connection between you and me. I rig it up neat so we can get out with a clean take. You sit high and dry. I get the dirty work done. I get rid of Russo. Then I put Drummond and that stooge of his out of the way. And all the time, you're setting me up for a lousy sucker.
4: Nick, believe me, I didn't switch the horses. I had nothing to do with it.
3: Not much you didn't.
4: Please, you gotta believe
3: me. Get over there by the window.
4: What? What are you gonna do to me?
3: I got another plan for you and me now. Only this time, it's sure to work. I'm seeing it with personally. You're going out that window.
4: Nick!
3: You're going out that window and smacking that lion face of yours. Stop moving!
4: Nick, please, wait.
3: Come on,
4: come
3: get
4: here.
3: Over the window!
4: Nick, for heaven's sake, you gotta let
3: go. Get
4: over
3: the window! Get going, I say! Get over
5: there! Here you are, Miss Peters. Wait.
4: Captain Drummond.
5: Don't move, either one of you.
4: I'm alive.
5: Sorry to disappoint you.
4: Captain Drummond, this man was going to kill me.
1: Yes. Denny and I heard him talk about it from the adjoining room. We heard everything you two said. You see, Miss Peters, we followed Nick Connors here. All right, Denny, you may show them the way out.
0: Delighted, sir.
1: Miss Peters, Connors, you and the others in this scheme will be starting off soon in a race run by justice. A race for your lives. And believe me, in a contest like that, there won't be any ringers. I'll be back in a moment to tell you about next week's story. Next week, Denny and I visit a seashore resort and find the carnival owner dead on his own scenic railway. Our investigation leads us from attraction to attraction and from murder to smuggling. I call this story Death Loops the Loop. Be sure to listen, won't you?

0: His full name was Edward Hopper Weaver. And although he shared the first two names of a famed American artist, it's unlikely he was named for that Edward Hopper, who was only 20 years old and not yet known when the actor was born in 1902. Now, in addition to Bulldog Drummond, Ned Weaver would spend time playing Dick Tracy on the radio, and he voiced the long-running role of Dr. Anthony Loring on the soap opera Young Widder Brown. I'm Greg Bell, and speaking of daytime dramas, next here on When Radio Was, it's our weekly visit with Mary Foster, the editor's daughter, right after we take this break.
1: I am the Whistler, and I know many things, for I walk by night. 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
3: All right, now come on, move. 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
4: Double-cross, huh?
3: I said move.
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0: 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Enjoy.
8: Kroger Bread, the brand new bread with a twist, brings you Mary Foster, the editor's daughter, transcribed. And now, Mary Foster, the editor's daughter. Today, as we look in on the Fosters, Dr. Bill Nelson has told Mary and her father about seeing Tom Daggett on the Brookville Road. Since Tom's car was filled with suitcases and boxes, Mary and Henry conclude that Tom is running away from his own wedding. Mary and Dr. Nelson are driving up to Tom's boarding house. Let's listen.
9: There's Mrs. Rule sitting on the porch. I'll go ask her about Tom.
10: Perhaps you'd better let me go, Mary, unless you know her very well.
9: Why, no, I don't.
10: She's rather odd. She just won't talk to people she doesn't know well, especially other women. I'll just be a jiffy.
9: Well, don't hurry on my account.
10: Good evening, Mrs. Rule.
11: Well, it's Dr. Nelson, ain't it? How are you, Doctor? Been sitting out here on the porch swing, cool of the evening. Been kind of warm all day, ain't it?
10: Yes, it has. Very warm. Mrs. Rule, could you tell me if...
11: And I like these warm days, don't you?
10: Yes, I do. Could
11: Another
10: you tell...
11: On the other hand, it's mighty nice to have it cool off. At least I think it is, by way of contrast.
10: Yes, I
11: wonder... We just don't get too cool, that's all. Wouldn't want to have my green peas get

0: frostbitten. I put him in pretty early this year, some say, but I always like to have green peas on the table early in the summer from my boarders. They seem to appreciate them so.
1: Mrs. Rule, do you know where Tom Daggett is?
0: No, I don't. Of course, it's a little mite late for a frost now, but you can't never tell in this country. Of course, you wouldn't remember. Way back along in 1910, they didn't have any summer at all, hardly. Had a frost in July and then again in August. Folks were saying then that the Ice Age was coming back. Just imagine.
1: You're quite right, Mrs. Rule. You never can tell. But have you any idea where Tom is?
0: Tom? No, no. No, he ain't here in the house. That's about all.
1: Do you know where he went?
0: No, I don't. Left here maybe an hour ago, maybe two. I don't just recall. But he didn't say where he was going. Tom ain't much for telling folks anything. Just packed up and went. I must say, I was sort of put out at his leaving so sudden. Although, he paid his rent right up to the end of the month.
1: He's gone, then, for good?
0: Far as I know, he has. Bag and baggage. Tell you what I think, Doctor. I think the man's out of his mind, planning to get married at his age.
1: Well, thank you very much, Mrs. Rule.
0: Oh, that's all right. Especially where he's planning to get married to that Amelia Cobb Parrish. Not that I got anything against Amelia. She's all right, I suppose. But she can be awful touchy when she gets mad. And it seems to me she could just make a man's life a... Well, you know what, Doctor.
1: Yes. Well, perhaps Tom did get a little bit apprehensive. Again, thanks,
0: just
1: Mrs. Rule.
0: It ain't sensible. Man, his age planning to get married. Just plumb foolish.
2: What'd you find out, Bill?
1: Well, I found out that Mrs. Rule planted her green peas early and that back in 1910 they had hardly any summer at all. And...
2: Yes, I see what you mean. She's quite a talker, they say. But what did you find out about Tom?
1: Oh, she doesn't know a thing about it except that he's left with all his things.
2: Oh, my.
1: Well, where to now?
2: Well, I don't just know. I was thinking that perhaps we might take a drive out along the Brookfield Road to see if there's any sign of him.
1: Well, I've got an hour to spare before I'm due at the hospital, and I'd be most happy to spend it in such charming company. Let's go.
2: What's the joke?
1: Oh, poor old Tom. Things gang up on him to the point where he has to get out from under. Civilization's just too much for him, so he heads back to the woods. Most men have that urge at one time or another in their lives.
2: Do you have it?
1: Oh, I suppose so occasionally. You see, Mary, it's my theory that men haven't yet adapted themselves wholeheartedly to what we call civilization. It's only been a comparatively few years since they were living in caves, and the influence of the cave life hasn't entirely left them.
2: Is this to be an oration on prehistoric man?
1: No, sorry. I get on that track every now and then, especially when an incident like Tom skipping out comes to my notice. It's sort of a fear complex at work.
2: Fear of women, perhaps?
1: Oh, fear of being tied down, of losing the freedom.
2: Oh, bosh, it's good for men to lose their freedom.
1: In some respects, yes. Now, I wouldn't mind losing my freedom. I wouldn't mind at all. To the right girl.
2: Probably the right girl will come along someday. They usually do, don't you think?
1: The right girl has come along, as far as I'm concerned. You may have one guess, Mary. That's all you need. I see you have no intention of taking that guess.
2: I'm not good at guessing. There's a car ahead. Does that look like Tom's?
1: Not a bit. Just what is our status, Mary?
2: Have we a status?
1: Well, I'm beginning to wonder. Upon several different occasions, I've asked you to marry me, and you keep putting me off. Is there any chance you'll make up your mind definitely soon?
2: Yes, I have made up my mind, Bill. I'm not going to be married again.
1: Is this an impulse of the moment?
2: No, it isn't. Jimmy seems to be afraid I will marry again. It amounts to an obsession with him. He seems to think that if I do, it'll mean the loss of his security, his own little world. We've talked it all over, and I promised him I never would be married. So, you see...
1: Suppose Jimmy were to release you from that promise.
2: I wouldn't ask him to do it, Bill. Not for anything in the world. His peace of mind is far too important for that.
1: I meant, suppose Jimmy were shown that if you were married, his security wouldn't be disturbed a particle. That would be fair enough, wouldn't it?
2: It's no use talking, Bill. I've made my decision, and that's that. Shall we turn around now and go back?
3: Time for a short break on Mary Foster, the editor's daughter. We'll be right back.
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5: Increasing cloud cover across the region tonight and increasing chances for shower and thunderstorm activity beginning over western Nebraska and the Nebraska Panhandle and then gradually spreading east into central Nebraska, north central and northwestern portions of Kansas. Temperatures fall back into the low 60s across most of Nebraska, upper 60s for most of Kansas, and the low 70s from southern Kansas and most of Oklahoma. Sunday we'll see cloud cover and lingering thunderstorm activity over central and eastern Nebraska, as well as north central and northeastern Kansas. Some additional isolated storms developing in the Oklahoma Panhandle late in the afternoon. High temperatures topping out in the upper 70s across central and eastern Nebraska and northeastern Kansas. Upper 80s and low 90s across most of Kansas and western Nebraska. And upper 90s hanging on for southwest Kansas, with some triple-digit readings still possible in central portions of Oklahoma. I'm meteorologist Ray Miller in the Weatherology Weather Center.
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2: Shall we turn around now and go back? I don't believe there's any point in our driving out this way any further.
6: Well, you've been gone quite a while, child.
2: Bill and I took a drive out to the Brookville Road, but there was no sign of Tom. Apparently, he's left Mrs. Rules for good. She said he took all his things with him.
6: Gracious. Funny he didn't let me know anything about it. I mean, you'd think if he was going to leave, he'd at least give me some notice so as I could find another printer to replace him.
2: Are you going to have trouble finding a printer?
6: Oh, no. I guess I can get a man now fairly easy. I ain't worrying too much about that. That is, if Tom has left for good. I can't quite believe he has, though. No, I'm pretty certain he'd give me some word.
2: Well, he may yet. The plain truth of the matter is, though, I imagine that the idea of marriage just scared the daylights out of him.
6: Yeah, no doubt about that. Scared him so much there wasn't room for any other thoughts in his mind.
2: Has Amelia called?
6: No, she ain't.
2: I wonder if she knows he's left. Oh, no, she can't know, because the first thing she'd do would be to come right over here. She always does bring her problems to you. Oh, dear, she's just going to be frantic, absolutely frantic.
6: Yeah, I wouldn't be... Wait, that sounds like her step on the porch outside. Evening, Amelia.
7: Say, do either of you two know where Tom Daggett is?
6: No, I don't.
2: We haven't the least idea, Amelia.
7: It's awful funny. I can't understand it at all. Tom and I was going to go to the movies tonight. He was going to call for me at the house. Here it is, long past time. Commencing to get worried.
2: Well, have you done anything about it?
7: Yes, I stopped at his boarding house on the way over, and I talked to one of the boarders, and he said that he didn't have any idea. I asked him to go and knock on Tom's door, and he did, and he said he didn't get any answer.
6: Well, we don't know. Excuse me just a second till I answer this. Hello. Yeah, this Henry Foster. Hello. Oh, hello there, Tom.
7: Oh.
6: Where are you? Oh,
7: Let me talk to him, Mr. Foster.
6: Well, what's the story? Yeah. Oh. Well, now, Tom, if I was you, I wouldn't do that.
7: Let me talk to him, please.
6: Just a second, Tom. Amelia's here. She wants to talk to you. Hold on now. Hello. Hello. Hello. Jesus, he must have hung up.
7: Oh, well, why didn't you let me talk to him when I first spoke?
6: I was getting around to it as fast as I could, Amelia. Couldn't very well cut him off in the middle of a sentence.
2: Where is he, Dad?
6: Called from Brookville.
7: Well, what for land's sakes is he doing over there?
6: I don't know.
7: Now, look here, Mary, and you too, Mr. Foster. You know something about this that you ain't telling me, and I want to know what it is, and I want to know right now.
6: I guess maybe you better explain it, Mary.
2: Well, I'll tell you what I know about it, Amelia, which isn't much. Bill Nelson called here about an hour ago and happened to mention that he'd seen Tom fixing a tire at the turn of the Brookville Road. Bill noticed that Tom's car was filled with suitcases and boxes, so we thought we'd better investigate.
7: Filled with suitcases and boxes, you say?
2: So Bill said.
7: Oh, my land's sake, alive. It can't be. It just can't be.
2: No, wait a minute. So then Bill and I drove over to Mrs. Rule's, and she said Tom had left, taking all his things with him. That's all the information we've had up to the moment of his call just now.
7: Oh, dear. Gracious me. What did he tell you, Mr. Foster?
6: Well, he said he was leaving Valley Springs. Said he had left. He was sorry not to give me any notice, he said, but...
7: Give you any notice? But he didn't give me even that much notice. Oh, dear. Oh, my soul. I feel faint. Oh, but where's my smelling salts?
2: Now, sit right down here, dear. I don't think it's as bad as all that.
7: Bad? It's worse. Oh, he's escaped. That's what that man has done. He's escaped.
2: No, that isn't going to help matters any, Amelia. Please, calm down and let's see what we can think of to do.
7: Oh, it's going to make me look like a fool all over Valley Springs. That's what it's going to do. Oh, dear.
2: Darling, if that's the way Tom feels, you're lots better off without him.
7: But he would have made a good husband. I would have trained him, right?
6: Yeah, maybe that's the trouble, Amelia. Maybe you started to train him a mite too soon.
7: I did not. And don't you dare to say I did, Mr. Foster. I wouldn't put it past you, not a mite, to have encouraged him in leaving Valley Springs.
2: Now, Amelia, Dad wouldn't do that. My gosh, Tom was his printer for that reason, if for no other.
7: I don't care one bit. That's what you did, Mr. Foster. I can see it all now, just as plain as day.
6: Amelia, you hearken.
7: Put your heads together and planned this all out just to make a fool out of me. I'm going home, and I never want to speak to you again.
6: Amelia, listen to me.
2: Don't worry, darling. She'll get over it.
6: Thunder, I know one thing. I wish they'd either get married or not get married. Because the way it is now, I'm getting blamed for everything.
8: It looks as if Henry Foster is in an uncomfortable spot. But has Tom really run away? Perhaps we'll learn more about this next time. Now, in just a moment, Henry Foster will bring us one of his sage observations. Now, Henry Foster.
6: Well, sir, the other day I was talking about vacations with George Hoskins. And George, he allowed a vacation would be better if the old pocketbook could enjoy the rest, too. Yeah. See you soon. Bye.
8: Be sure to tune in again tomorrow at the same time for another absorbing transcribed chapter of Mary Foster, the Editor's Daughter.
9: From the late 1940s, that indeed Mary Foster, the Editor's Daughter. We'll have another installment at the same time and day on your local radio station next week. I'm Greg Bell, and earlier we had an episode of the radio detective drama Bulldog Drummond. Now, that character was played by Ronald Colman in a couple films in the late 1920s, early 30s. But can you name the fellow British actor who played Bulldog in the 1948 films The Challenge and 13 Lead Soldiers? A further hint, this actor's younger brother was Oscar winner George Sanders. I'll have the answer then wrap up when radio was right after this.
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19: From the farmers and ranchers of Farm Bureau, this is Farm Weekend. Farmland values hit an all-time high this year, even as the rate of increase has slowed. Chad Smith has the numbers.
20: Farmers and ranchers have experienced firsthand the ever-increasing value of farmland, and new analysis lays those numbers out. Danny Munch, an economist with the American Farm Bureau Federation, says prices have hit record highs despite a cooling rate of price increases.
21: The average value of U.S. farm real estate, which includes land and buildings, rose 3.4% to $4,500 per acre. Cropland values increased 3.3% to $6,020 an acre, and pastureland rose 4.2%. That pace has slowed, though, since 2020. It's a 44% increase since then. But in the first year, it was an 11.7% increase. That went down to 3.4% in 2026.
20: Farmers and ranchers who own land will have a stronger balance sheet thanks to increased values, but there are still pros and cons to the cost of land going up.
21: That increases farm equity, provides additional collateral, and that it can improve access to credit. The downside is that higher values make it much more expensive to buy land, enter farming for beginning or new farmers, or expand an existing operation. Renters face a particular challenge because they pay higher costs without receiving the equity gains.
20: Munch notes that competing buyers for land are swallowing up some options, which could continue the upward trend in land values.
21: Commercial and residential development, renewable energy projects, outside investments, recreation, rural residential demand are all competing for that same land access, which is more likely to take land out of agriculture in the longer term.
20: For more information, go to fb.org. Chad Smith, Washington.
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1: Much of what I learned about cooking came from watching my mom and grandmother prepare meals every day. The food was pretty simple. Meat, potatoes, and a vegetable. I remember watching Mom and Grandma peel potatoes with a paring knife, taking off just the thinnest sliver of skin. I've never mastered that trick. I still have to use a peeler. I also never learned how to make my grandmother's steak gravy. 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I can get close to the taste, but I haven't recreated it. As an adult, I've come to appreciate just how much time and effort went into keeping me fed, planning, shopping, cooking, and cleaning all take time, which makes a restaurant pretty appealing after a long day, but that convenience comes with a price. The real challenge is finding the motivation to do one more chore at the end of the day. So once again, I'm taking my mom and grandmother's advice. I may never peel potatoes like they did, but I can cook enough for tomorrow's lunch. Turns out, the secret to saving time in the kitchen is simple. Cook more and learn to love leftovers.
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4: News this hour from Town Hall, I'm Mary Rose. The Energy Department is investing $500 million to modernize a major steel facility in Middletown, Ohio.
23: The Trump administration says the project will protect 2,300 American jobs and strengthen the domestic supply chain. Cleveland Cliffs plans to upgrade its blast furnace, generate electricity from mill gases, and recycle industrial byproducts. Supporters call it a step toward restoring U.S. manufacturing and reducing dependence on foreign suppliers, while acknowledging taxpayers shouldn't have to subsidize the industry forever. Richard Boyd reporting.
4: Some war observers believe that President Trump's words could be nearly as influential as military force in challenging Iran's ruling regime. Ken Lorman reports.
24: Analysts say President Trump should spotlight the mullah's brutality, corruption, and hypocrisy, including the privileged lives of regime elites abroad. They argue that stronger communication tools, including efforts to bypass internet blackouts, could help Iranians organize and resist. Supporters believe exposing Tehran's propaganda may be critical to turning public anger into a movement for freedom. Ken Lorman reporting.
4: The U.S. has imposed 50% tariffs on some Canadian goods after trade talks between the two countries broke down. Canada responded by announcing retaliatory tariffs set to begin September the 8th. Both sides blame the other for failing to reach a deal. Prime Minister Mark Carney says Canada's measures will target products, including steel, dairy, agriculture equipment, and pulp and paper on a dollar-to-dollar basis. New CDC figures highlighted by the Trump White House reveal a 22% drop in overdose deaths. More at townhall.com.
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5: This is The Making of America from the Jefferson Media Group. It is the most ingenious and most misunderstood section of the United States Constitution. It's called the Electoral College. Our founding fathers created it to ensure that the vote of every citizen carries equal weight in presidential elections. If electing presidents were simply left to total votes received, then the sixth most densely populated states would be the only ones electing that president, leaving the remaining 44 states underrepresented. In 2016, Hillary Clinton received more total votes than Donald Trump, but she only won 21 states. However, Donald Trump won 29 states, giving him the electoral votes needed and the presidency. This has been The Making of America. I'm Michael Emerson, and you can visit us at jeffersonmediagroup.com.
6: 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Salina, Kansas.
5: Junior, his daughter Irene, followed shortly thereafter. As her father's sole survivor, she continued to receive his Civil War pension of $73.13 per month up until her death in 2020. This has been The Making of America. 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
27: From the farmers and ranchers of Farm Bureau, this is Farm Weekend. Farmland values hit an all-time high this year, even as the rate of increase has slowed. Chad Smith has the numbers.
20: Farmers and ranchers have experienced firsthand the ever-increasing value of farmland, and new analysis lays those numbers out. Danny Munch, an economist with the American Farm Bureau Federation, says prices have hit record highs despite a cooling rate of price increases.
21: The average value of U.S. farm real estate, which includes land and buildings, rose 3.4% to $4,500 per acre. Cropland values increased 3.3% to $6,020 an acre, and pastureland rose 4.2%. That pace has slowed, though, since 2020. It's a 44% increase since then, but in the first year, it was an 11.7% increase. That went down to 3.4% in 2026.
20: Farmers and ranchers who own land will have a stronger balance sheet thanks to increased values, but there are still pros and cons to the cost of land going up.
21: That increases farm equity, provides additional collateral, and that it can improve access to credit. The downside is that higher values make it much more expensive to buy land, enter farming for beginning or new farmers, or expand an existing operation. Renters face a particular challenge because they pay higher costs without receiving the equity gains.
20: Munch notes that competing buyers for land are swallowing up some options, which could continue the upward trend in land values.
21: Commercial and residential development, renewable energy projects, outside investments, recreation, rural residential demand are all competing for that same land access, which is more likely to take land out of agriculture in the longer term.
20: For more information, go to fb.org. Chad Smith, Washington.
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1: Much of what I learned about cooking came from watching my mom and grandmother prepare meals every day. 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I remember watching mom and grandma peel potatoes with a paring knife, taking off just the thinnest sliver of skin. I've never mastered that trick. I still have to use a peeler. I also never learned how to make my grandmother's steak gravy. She somehow left a few small lumps of toasted flour in the gravy she ladled over minute steaks and mashed potatoes. I can get close to the taste, but I haven't recreated it. As an adult, I've come to appreciate just how much time and effort went into keeping me fed. Planning, shopping, cooking, and cleaning all take time, which makes a restaurant pretty appealing after a long day. 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So once again, I'm taking my mom and grandmother's advice. I may never peel potatoes like they did, but I can cook enough for tomorrow's lunch. Turns out, the secret to saving time in the kitchen is simple. Cook more and learn to love leftovers.
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11: So here's my only question for you with the AP poll dropping. How wrong do you think it's going to be? I'm Pete Mundo, Heartland College Sports. We cover the Big 12. We are glad that you are here joining us as a part of the show. College football is less than 2 weeks away. Yeah, I know. I can't believe it. And the only thing I ask of you, like the video, subscribe to the channel, podcast as well, 5-star rating and review, always, always appreciated. So the AP poll dropped, and what do you know? Last year, there were 12 teams in the preseason AP poll that did not finish in the top 25. A couple of those were in the Big 12, Arizona State, Kansas State, and Iowa State. Three of the four teams in the Big 12 conference that were ranked in the preseason top 25 last year did not make the cut when all was said and done in the final AP poll rankings. So now, with four Big 12 teams ranked again this year in the preseason poll, are we going to see a duplication of last season? This year, we have Texas Tech at 12. We have BYU in the mix at 14. We've got Utah, and we've got Houston 21 and 23. Are we going to see the Big 12 have three of its four teams ranked in the preseason top 25, ending up missing the final top 25 rankings? I don't believe so. Maybe two? I could see that. I do not see three. But what I do know is this. When you look at last year and you look at the makeup of the Big 12 conference, the Big 12 was the only Power Four conference that had more teams ranked in the final AP poll than it had in the preseason AP poll. Now, where else are you getting that? If nothing else, does that get me to get you to share the show with five friends and subscribe to the Heartland College Sports Channel podcast, wherever you're getting us? Is that enough right there? I hope it is. But I've got a lot more lined up for you on this show that I think you're only going to get here. But I looked up the numbers from last year. I broke it down. I said, okay, last year in the preseason 2025 poll, you look at the SEC, and that league had 10 teams in the preseason poll. They finished with 7. The Big Ten had 6 in the preseason poll, finished with 6. The ACC had 3 in the preseason poll, finished with 2. The Big 12 had 4 in the preseason poll and finished with 5. That's right. That's how it went down in the Big 12 conference. So this league is always unpredictable. We've talked plenty about that this offseason, but it also seems to, at times, at least when it comes to the depth of this conference, overachieve in a way that it's not given credit for. We know what the SEC is going to do. We know what it's going to be. They are going to cram and jam those teams in as best they can. That's always how it goes for the SEC. No ifs, ands, or buts. They're going to jam them in. They're going to make sure that they get a bunch of those early games as ranked wins, right? Beef up the schedule a little bit, and then we're off to the races. That's just how it goes. I've come to accept it. I'm not mad about it, but I'm not going to pretend it's something it's not. Right? Although it is interesting, for the first time since 2015, the SEC did not have a single team get a first place vote in the preseason AP poll. Didn't happen. This year you had Ohio State, Oregon, Notre Dame, Indiana, and Miami all get first place votes. Not a single SEC team got a first place vote in the preseason AP poll. So that interesting as well, with this changing of the guard between the Big Ten and the SEC. So for the Big 12, you look at this and you say, okay, Tech was where I thought they were going to be. In fact, I think Texas Tech got a lot of respect in this AP poll. And I say that because how many other programs could lose the top player in the transfer portal and still be ranked top 12 in the country? That's pretty good. Like, regardless of what you think about Tech and the Sorsby stuff is really almost irrelevant, that's pretty good. And that shows to me great respect for the Red Raiders going into the season. The fact that Texas Tech was put at number 12 in the country in the preseason poll tells me that the media, the voters, are showing a lot of respect for what Joey McGuire has built this season. And the transfer portal hall, the recruiting that they've been on, and the fact that this team is going to be able to compete even though they have lost the crown jewel of the portal in Brandon Sorsby, who I always thought was going to be a bit overrated going into the season. I don't think the drop-off to Will Hammond is as great as some people are making out to be, but the Red Raiders, they got love. You just can't deny that, even though I know Tech fans want to have that permanent chip on their shoulder. Pete Mundo on Heartland College Sports. Please make sure you're joining us for everything Big 12 Conference. Get your questions in, by the way. We are talking Big 12, mailbag, whatever you want to ask. Now is the time to do it. I'll also note this about the AP poll here. Just looking at some of the rankings. You look at this, and you look at the fact that last year, Arizona State, K-State, Iowa State, all in the preseason top 25, none of them finished in the top 25. Who are those teams this year? Who is it? Is it Arizona? Is it TCU? Is it a real dark horse, like an Oklahoma State? Is it some team like a UCF or a West Virginia coming out of nowhere? Who is it going to be? Who are the deepest of the dark horse potential for the Big 12 this year? I don't think that you can look at TCU and say they're a deep dark horse team, but I send out my newsletter each and every Monday morning. I give you one take on the newsletter I don't give you anywhere else. And you can sign up for free. It's at heartlandcollegesports.com. I also have a link to sign up in the show notes here on the YouTube channel or on the podcast. And I got this from John. He says, Pete, there are a lot of questions about the quarterback at TCU, but if they come out firing on all cylinders, I'm thinking they should get a nod in the top 25 if they can get things rolling early. Well, I'm on board with that. I really am. It is a sneaky, potentially good season for Sonny Dykes. And honestly, he needs it. He needs it in a big way. Not that it's been a mess for Dykes at all, but when you get to a national championship in your first season, right, expectations are going to run high. Expectations are going to pick up. Now, what I will say is the way that TCU took on USC in that bowl game last year and the way that that game went down was so much fun. I miss the days, I'm sure many of you do as well, when the bowl game is what kept you excited for like months on end. It's different today because we just don't have the roster retention that we used to have in the Big 12 Conference or in any conference in college football. We don't have it anymore. But you remember when bowl games mattered a lot more than they do now. And your team went 8-4, and man, they won the Alamo Bowl in exciting fashion in overtime against USC. And you're like, next year's our year. It's going to be, oh man, it's going to be our year. We're bringing this guy back, that guy back. We got continuity. It's going to be great. You can't really do that anymore because there's just so much turnover and so many unknowns. But I'll tell you, TCU is the one team that wants to make me feel that way. And it's because of how Sonny Dykes has recruited the high school ranks. Jeremy Payne, I think, being a guy that can just becomes an absolute stud in that backfield. Dual threat ability, catch the ball, run the ball. If that offense can revolve around him, if the new offensive coordinator who came in from UConn, I know that makes you question things. I've got an OC from UConn and a quarterback from Harvard. I'm not going to sit here and say I'm doing cartwheels over that, but I trust Sonny Dykes a lot, okay? And if Gordon Samus is his guy, then I'm going to roll with him and see how he does. But yes, TCU absolutely has the potential to be that team, and they've done it differently. They've recruited well at the high school level, but this is the year a lot of these guys have to pop. So if Sonny Dykes can do that, then yes, he's going to be potentially in for a big, big season. And a lot of people are not going to see it coming. But hey, do not lose to Bill Belichick week zero. Please, for the sake of all of us, Sonny Dykes, do not lose in Ireland to Bill Belichick in week zero. I'm begging you here. Throw me your questions on the mailbag. Let's have some fun and get to it. All right, what is this? This is from Metallica fan. Pete, everything is the SEC's fault, Mundo. I've been called much worse. Southwest Diplomacy writes, I'm against all the preseason polls and their baked-in bias. At least 25% of the games, at least play 25% of the games so we actually have statistics and eyeball guidance to build a vote. You know, I'm okay with that. I'm with you. I think that the preseason poll is a waste of time. And some people may argue that that means I'm not wanting to have any fun and I'm not wanting to do any preseason projections. The notion that you can't do a preseason projection without an AP poll is so dumb. It doesn't make any sense. No other sport has a preseason poll, and everybody who covers the sport or talks about the sport does preseason picks and projections. The NFL, the NBA, Major League Baseball, no one else has a ranking system that actually somehow matters when it comes to the end of the season and sets the tone for the entire year. Yet still, the NFL news cycle and the NFL media cycle and prediction cycle is doing just fine. Ask anybody who consumes the content or covers that for a living. So you don't need an AP poll to do anything as it relates to preseason conversations. So I don't get that at all. I'm with you there. I would wait till October 1 to be doing preseason picks. Pete, maybe K-State can revive some of the purple wizard magic. Well, they do have one of the easiest schedules in the Big 12. If K-State starts clicking early with Colin Klein, yeah, watch out, because they could steamroll over that schedule, no doubt about it. We'll take a quick break, and we've got Chip Patterson on the show, CBS Sports, later in the hour. And I did get asked maybe the most fascinating what if for the Big 12 Conference in the upcoming season. I will share with you next. I'm Pete Mundo on Heartland College Sports.
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11: Well, in the Big 12 mailbag this week, I'm Pete Mundo on Heartland College Sports. This may be one of the better hypotheticals I've ever been asked. Keith says, what are your thoughts on that there's a non-0% chance, because of schedule dynamics, the Big 12 has a 12-0 Texas Tech, a K-State, and a Holy War winner? It's unlikely, but no one's talked about it. And it's very interesting. So you could have a 12-0 Texas Tech, a K-State, and a Holy War winner all going undefeated. That would be absolutely wild. The odds of that are about 1 in a million, Keith, but I love this conversation. And this is the dynamics that you get now in a 16-team conference where everybody can avoid each other to some extent. That would be absolutely crazy. Now, BYU would have had to have beaten, obviously, Utah and Notre Dame. That's going to be tough in the span of a couple of weeks. Utah's got a non-con that includes Arkansas, so it might be a bit easier for them. But yeah, that is an excellent point to bring up in the Big 12. I can't even grasp the reality of that potentially being the case. And then you would obviously get into tiebreakers to get to a Big 12 championship. And then it's like, what do you do? Now, at that point, you would have to think the 12-0 team that is not in the Big 12 championship game would get in, no matter what. Especially if it's BYU. If BYU is sitting there at 12-0, that means they beat the Irish. And unless the Irish just completely fall off the tracks, that is going to be the best non-conference win in the entire Big 12 conference, hands down, right? Unless, I guess, Oklahoma State upsets Oregon or something like that. But that seems all but highly unlikely, to put it mildly. So even if it's 12-0 Utah, if you have 12-0 Utah, 11-1 BYU, 12-0 K-State, 12-0 Tech, what do you do then? That's crazy. That is an incredible scenario. That if it played out that way, SEC heads would absolutely explode, Keith. Man, you are finding all the little caveats for the Big 12, and I just love it, okay? That is fantastic. I can't grasp it. That's how good that is. My gosh. Could you imagine this league potentially taking, oh, the coveted spots away from the SEC and the Big Ten in a scenario like that? Do you know the drum beating that you would have too as it relates to scheduling variance between the Big 12 and the SEC and the Big Ten? Oh my gosh, it would be so good. But once again, in that scenario, in your scenario right there, we know that Tech doesn't have a great non-conference. They're trying, but they just don't have a great non-conference. So people will knock them. But they've got the college football playoff appearance last year to at least back them up. K-State takes on Tulane and Washington State in the non-conference. Not great. Utah obviously has Arkansas, as we talked about, and BYU has Notre Dame. So those latter two teams in the Holy War, they would have plenty on their side as it relates to scheduling difficulties. Texas Tech and K-State, not as much. But this is a fantastic scenario that, if it played out for the Big 12, would be an absolute dream. And I am totally here for it. Now, Jared is here to rain on the parade when he says, let's be real, we're getting one team in. I'm not saying the Big 12 is getting three teams in. I'm just pointing out that Keith brought up an absolutely unbelievable theoretical scenario for the Big 12 that, if it ever came to fruition, you would have heads exploding around college football. And you know what would happen too? That might be the caveat that would take the SEC to say, fine, give me 24 teams. And I'm not convinced 24 teams is the way to go. I mean, the more it just kind of lingers and sits out there, I'm more content with the idea of just sitting in the, you know, realm of 12. I like that better right now. But man, you get that scenario that Keith threw out there, 12-0 Tech, 12-0 K-State, and an undefeated Holy War winner. Wow. That would be absolutely wild. Oh, that is well done. That is the mailbag contribution of the offseason right there. Excellent work, Keith. I'm Pete Mundo. Heartland College Sports is who we are. Please make sure you're subscribed, you like this video, you're catching on to us and what we're doing here covering the Big 12 Conference. Thank you, guys. All we ask of you is to make sure that you hit that like button, subscribe, and if you're on the podcast, share it, leave a rating and review. It does help us tremendously as we continue to grow the show. All right. What else do you have? Pete, Texas Tech would be top 10 with Sorsby. I don't think we could have foreseen one of our teams getting that much respect 2 years ago. I agree. I said that earlier. The fact that Tech got the love that it got without its starting quarterback, without the top player in the transfer portal, is very, very telling. Yeah, there's no doubt. I'm with you there 110%. Good respect for Tech. I know Tech doesn't want respect. They want that chip on their shoulder. But, you know, it's one of those things where they should feel like that respect was given. MC Gusto, go Big 12, go Heartland. Thank you, brother. Hey, I'm moving this mailbag up to a 3 o'clock Central start on Mondays. I want to get your guys' feel on that. Let me know if you like it, if you want the 8 p.m. Central start. It's later, but I feel like this might give this show on Mondays more runway if we do it middle of the afternoon. Many of you will watch it at night. They should feel like that respect was given. MC Gusto, go Big 12, go Heartland. Thank you, brother. Hey, I'm moving this mailbag up to a 3 o'clock Central start on Mondays. I want to get your guys' feel on that. Let me know if you like it, if you want the 8 p.m. Central start. It's later, but I feel like this might give this.

0: Ivan, have some fun. I mean, no one wants to work at 3 o'clock Central on a Monday, 4 o'clock on the East Coast. Come on now. Yeah, so that's the reason for the 3 p.m. start. So just, hey, give me the feedback. We're moving some things around, but I think this might be better. But you tell me if you hate it. I don't know. Charge on. We got UCF in the house. Hey, let me know where you're watching from as well. Would love to give you guys some shout-outs around the country. Browns and beers. I've always been a big Your Mark defender, more so than most, on tries like the glass basketball court, but the Monster Energy patch feels like a big swing and a miss after seeing it. I'm with you. That Monster Energy patch, if you haven't seen it, oh my gosh, it is hideous. It's just hideous. And here's what I'll say, though. What you're seeing people point out to rock the Big 12 and knock the Big 12 is they're saying, oh my gosh, I mean, look at this school got 10 mil a year. The Big 12 is getting 1 mil a team from Monster Energy. So some of these team deals, what they really end up being, if we're being totally honest, is a rich donor's company's write-off. That's it. The donor says, yeah, I'll give you 10 mil a year. You put my company patch in the jersey. And it's basically me donating to NIL anyway, but I'm getting something out of it. There's not a real market value tied to those. So I will defend Brett Yormark and say he was pitching a deal with Monster Energy that was actually about what's the market value here. And that's just a different model from an alum getting his company on a patch for a blank check. It's a very different model. Coming up, Chip Patterson, CBS Sports, previews the entire Big 12 season next.
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0: Well, let's talk some Big 12 with Chip Patterson. The podcast is one that you got to be checking out. He's on CBS Sports, of course, all the time as well. Make sure you find him, the Cover 3 podcast. Those guys do a great job talking everything college football. I'm Pete Mundo, Heartland College Sports. Obviously, our focus here is going to be the Big 12. And Chip, the obvious question to ask of you is, when you look at this league, is it Texas Tech and everybody else? Or is this thing wide open like we think about the Big 12 traditionally being?
4: It's Texas Tech, BYU, and then everybody else.
0: Okay.
4: Yeah, no, I think that the program that Kalani Sitake has built and the way that they are able to retain talent, the way that they are so committed to an identity and a stylistic footprint, has BYU in a position where, in addition to like just the projection game where BYU and Texas Tech don't play each other, and so it feels like you can kind of advance them both down the line, I just think that there's something to be said for, if BYU is playing a football game on BYU's terms, you're probably in a bad spot. Now, this year in 2026, are there places with BYU offensively at the pass catching position where I'd like to see a little bit more before I throw them in a, you know, I'm going to put them ahead of Texas Tech in my projected college football bracket? I think Texas Tech probably has a little bit more at the skill positions. Certainly, you got great offense in general that I think that you're just continuing to find out with Mac Leftwich is just like, just a dude in terms of being an offensive coach. So, yeah, Texas Tech with an edge over BYU, but to me, in that either or proposition. I would

0: say it's Texas Tech, BYU, and then we start to get into the fun where you're looking around and you're trying to imagine, you know, which of these teams that is either breaking in a new head coach or a new quarterback or both in the case of, you know, an Oklahoma State, you know, which of these teams is going to be able to rise to the top and be a challenger to the contenders. But the way that I see the Big 12, Texas Tech, yes, that's where it starts. To me, there's more NFL draft prospects. They've done a great job of restocking the lines of scrimmage. I think that it is BYU is deserving of being up there in that position because, to be frank, if BYU doesn't find themselves in a hole right away, you know, they could go out there and win in Dallas in a one-off scenario. I'm not going to say that they're in a totally different ball, like a totally different league to not be able to win that ball game. So I've got Texas Tech, BYU, then I draw my line, and then I start to get into the fun where you get to pick your wild cards of choice.
1: All right, so with that being the case, and by the way, if you're joining us on YouTube, like the video, make sure you're subscribed on the podcast, same thing. The ratings and reviews are always appreciated as well. When you look at BYU-Notre Dame midseason non-conference, for the Big 12, which has struggled against some of these other Power 4 teams historically, we know the playoff woes. How big is that for the credibility of this conference and trying to maybe eke in two teams to the playoff this year?
0: Yeah, massive. I mean, and because Texas Tech's not going to give you that signature win on their schedule right now that's going to be able to speak for the rest of the conference. Kansas State doesn't have a game like this. I mean, Pete, with the way that conference schedules are expanding, the number of non-conference games that will legitimately sway opinion in the selection committee room for the whole season might be 8. Yeah. You know, it's just there's not a lot of times where you've got two top 20 caliber, top 15 caliber teams that are going to be able to meet outside of conference play. And BYU Notre Dame is 100% one. And look, some of this is going to come where the Big 12 is going to be judged from a lens where Notre Dame is judged first. And that's almost like a no-win scenario for the Big 12, right? You know, if BYU wins or plays Notre Dame tight, they might be dealing with it comes back to, well, look at Notre Dame, who wasn't able to take care of business. Then if Notre Dame wins big, even if BYU handles themselves well, you haven't been able to capitalize on that opportunity. But to be able to win that game in a spot where you know it is going to be one of the biggest games of the weekend, it is going to be Provo. Like, you're going to have a real chance to be able to crystallize not just the Big 12, but again, the respect for Kalani Sitake's program and the way that they've been able to hit the ground running. And it just continues to impress me the way that that group, the way that that school have found the modern era, ditched their independence and become a Big 12 power. And I don't think there's any other way to put it. BYU football is a Big 12 power.
1: So, you know, it's easy to ask who's the best team. I mean, maybe not easy, but that's certainly a conversation. But the fascinating part is I don't think anyone knows who the worst team is in this league right now. The bottom of the Big 12 is, like the middle, very hard to figure out. If somebody just said, Chip, gun to your head, who's the worst team right now in this conference?
0: Iowa State. Yeah. The more I'm going in and taking all my Chipolytics, and I'm peeling them apart, and I'm digging in, and I'm just double-checking all my math. Any power rating system has to take previous years into consideration, right? The priors, right? I mean, that's just like statistically to follow the rules, you have to do that. I think Iowa State might be the anomaly. I think that the amount of important players and staff that are gone, the amount of turnover that is happening right there, in a conference where so much is decided at the margins, Iowa State was already a program that had to win at the margins, and they've lost all of their best margin winners. You know, that's one where if you have to start picking losses for teams that you like, Iowa State just continually comes up for me as the most likely one. And so for a university that got to experience a Big 12 title game appearance, top 15 finish, you know, what is it, 19 wins over the last two seasons. This is going to be a very tough adjustment period as I project where Iowa State might find itself heading back to more of its historical average or its historical roots. And compared to everybody else in the Big 12, that's not going to be regularly appearing in the postseason like they were with Matt Campbell. So right now, especially in year one, as Jimmy Rogers is trying to get everything installed and get their footing, I think that Iowa State's the one that I feel like we could see that slip into the bottom of the league.
1: What did you hear on the national landscape as it relates to Jimmy Rogers and just the hire and how it was perceived inside of the sport?
0: Good hire in a tough position. You weren't able to sell a lot. You know, you were looking for a good ball coach, and you went back to the place where you're hoping you're going to get some of the same results that you got that Wake Forest got Jake Dickert, and Jake Dickert got Wake Forest 9 wins and a bowl game win over an SEC team, right? You know, the uphill battle that you have to fight there is the same kind of uphill battles that you have to fight at Iowa State, but that doesn't mean that it's going to lead to 9 wins or automatic success right away. I think that that's one where you take a step back, and as an analyst, you give them 2 to 3 years to get their footing before you draw any kind of big judgments.
1: All right. Well, that's interesting. He's Chip Patterson. I'm Pete Mundo, CBS Sports Cover 3 podcast, where you can find him. Please like the video, subscribe to the channel as well. So, Chip, what about the second-year coaches? Rich Rodriguez at West Virginia, Scott Frost at UCF. Who do you like to make a bigger and better year two jump?
0: I think Scott Frost learned a lot from his first year back in college football. I think that he will have a UCF team that is more prepared to do what UCF can do in the Big 12, and that is really be a pain in the ass. You know, like, they are not quite to the point where anyone's ready to start picking them to start running the conference. But I think that from Scott all the way down to the assistants, all the way down to the way they get themselves organized, I think they're going to be a little bit better. Now, they need Alonzo Barnett to be healthy. I think that guy is a dynamic game changer at the quarterback position, but I like that there. I'm a little bit hesitant because while it's easy for me to sit there and be like, all right, Michael Hawkins and we got Cam Cook, right? Jacksonville State's Cam Cook. Yeah. Yep. Michael Hawkins, Cam Cook, Rich Rod offense. As somebody who came up on Pat White and Steve Slayton, I'm like, here we go. Let's run it back. Yeah. And then you hear Scotty Fox is pushing for the job, and, you know, we got a couple more questions to answer on both sides of the ball. I've got a little bit more confidence in Scott Frost, but I do think that the explosive ability and potential offensive video game nature of what Rich Rod calling the shots with Michael Hawkins and Cam Cook could look like is enticing. But all 22, you know, both sides of the ball, I think UCF will be in a decent position to be a little bit more organized.
1: Is there a team, Chip, that you're looking at in this league and thinking, you know, we're just not talking enough about them or giving them enough credit going into this season as to what they might be able to achieve this fall?
0: Yeah, I think that they'll be taking the field before anybody else in college football. I think it's TCU. I think that TCU has a chance to put together one of those seasons where they're threatening for showing up in the Big 12 title game. I think Jaden Craig's awesome. My friend Emery Hunt does a lot of FCS, and 2 years ago, he's like, you have got to watch this Harvard offense. This Harvard offense is just absolutely bananas. And it wasn't just Jaden Craig. Cooper Barkate, who's going to be a wide receiver for Miami, was on that Harvard offense. Lots of other players who went on to the FBS, you know, were part of this offense that was averaging 35-some-odd points, 400-some-odd yards per game at the Ivy League FCS level. And he combined with Gordon Samis, and, you know, I mean, I know it's Sonny's offense, so you're always going to have Sonny with some say in this. I just could really see this being a scenario where TCU has the best quarterback in the Big 12, and TCU fans are saying Josh Hoover who by the time you, like, get to the end of the season. I'm very, very bullish on the Frogs. I think they're going to have a big win against my alma mater in Dublin, and I think that they've got a schedule that sets up where they could really start stacking some wins and find themselves at least contending for a spot in the Big 12 title game once you get into those last four games of the season.
1: What does it say about the state of college football that now TCU's got the quarterback from Harvard, the offensive coordinator who came from UConn?
0: From UConn. I mean,
1: It is. We talk about the parity right now in this sport and whether or not the portal has been a good thing or not. When you got the OC from UConn and the quarterback from Harvard, you could have never imagined that 10 years ago, Chip.
0: Yeah, and I'm telling you that he might win Big 12 Player of the Year. Yeah. You know, like, yeah, I'm telling you that the quarterback from Harvard paired with the UConn OC are reasons why I am bullish on the Frogs and think they're a top four team in the conference.
1: Curious, the Arizona schools, Arizona State, we know what they did 2 years ago. Arizona has a nice bounce back last year, year two under Brent Brennan. Who would you buy stock in right now, Arizona or Arizona State?
0: I'd buy Arizona for 2026. I'll still go diamond hands on Kenny Dillingham, big picture, long term. I think that the experience you're going to get from Noah Fifita at the quarterback position is going to really help you in a lot of close games. And a lot of people are targeting Arizona for that close game regression, the way that they were able to end up on a lot on the right side of some coin flips. Some people just look at that math and say automatically you're going to give it up. I'm not ready to say that because I think there might be a reason, and it's the experience you get at quarterback that you're able to make sure that you avoid the bad mistakes and make the good plays. I think Fifita is going to help them out a lot more. Arizona State, my expectation is Cutter Bowley is the guy there. Is that the way you've got this one?
1: Yes.
0: Okay.
1: Yes.
0: Yeah. I'll go with Fifita. I'll go with what they are bringing back even after losing a decent bit. Arizona State just feels like a proposition right now where after losing not just off last season's team, but even just over the last two seasons, the amount of like really, really, really high-end talent that's gone and then having to ask that staff to all of a sudden start doing a little bit more with less. I mean, there's a reason why Kenny Dillingham's running around the Phoenix area with his hands out and asking if John Rahm's got a couple mil to be able to cut off a live buyout check, yeah. You know? Like, yeah. I think that Arizona State still needs to set the alarm clock if they're going to become the sleeping giant. They did a fantastic job of showing that proof of concept from Kenny Dillingham year one to Kenny Dillingham year two, where they win the league and make the college football playoff. But on paper, it still is just another one of those teams that's kind of caught in the thicket of the Big 12. And I need to see them show a little bit more consistency. Because right now, my expectation for Arizona State under Kenny Dillingham is that they'll rise up and they'll beat somebody as an underdog, but then they also might go and get beat as a favorite. And that kind of up and down is not necessarily what I'm trying to buy stock in all the time.
1: That's a good point. Chip Patterson, CBS Sports, joining us here on Heartland College Sports. I'm Pete Mundo. Coming up next, we'll get to Hot Seats with Chip and more right here on Heartland College Sports Weekly.
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1: Final few minutes on Heartland College Sports. I'm Pete Mundo. We have Chip Patterson here from CBS Sports joining us on the show. All right. Hot seats. Most people would say top of the list would be Cincinnati, Scott Satterfield, Baylor's Dave Aranda. Is either guy the head coach in 2027?
0: Scott Satterfield might be. I would not bet on Dave Aranda. And I think some of that. Actually, I'll throw this at you. This is a good time. I think some of that might be sort of the internal drive and the internal appetite to be able to get Baylor football right. You know, like Dave Aranda could win more games than Scott Satterfield and get fired while Scott Satterfield keeps his job, because there might be more of an appetite to not settle for something that Baylor sees as an administration, as a booster community, as a university community, for not being up to their standard. I think the Cincinnati standard has been so lost with the move that even within that university community, they're not even quite sure what they want to be, where they want to be, or how they want to get there. The idea that you might be able to get basketball right might be as exciting to a Cincinnati fan as getting football right. You know, it might be more important that Cincinnati's not an embarrassment and that they're holding their own in Big 12 play, and that maybe you're just hoping for bowl games. And Cincinnati football fans, please get at me. I spoke with a Cincinnati alum in Chicago, and you know what he told me he was, Pete? A Notre Dame fan.
6: Wow.
0: You know? Like, correct me if I, not that one conversation steered me, though. I'm just using it as an example. The internal appetite.
6: Yep.
0: If Baylor football ain't right, I think there's more of an appetite for Baylor football to make changes. And at Cincinnati, I don't know. Tell me, am I wrong on your read of the situation?
6: I've only really been following this program for obviously three seasons or so in the Big 12. But I even wonder if Luke Fickell would have come close to his prior success in the current iteration of college football at Cincinnati. It's not obvious to me that the donor class is stepping up like it needs to in this environment right now.
0: Maybe it's as simple as that, as college football has become measuring your money truck. Cincinnati is just not upgraded. They're still running that 2019 model. You know, yeah. I mean, was it Luke Fickell? They get to the New Year's Six in 2020. They get to the college football playoff in 2021. It's 5 years ago. You know, that's a long time. So college football is a lot different. It's a very interesting proposition. So I'll say Dave Aranda, but maybe not for the reasons that you would think.
6: Yeah. Oklahoma State's opened up the money truck here since Eric Morris came in. All those North Texas guys are coming to Stillwater. There's like this major divide. Either Oklahoma State's going to be one of the shockers of college football, or these group of five guys are not going to be able to hack it at the next level. Which side are you on with Oklahoma State?
0: That Oklahoma State is going to have one of the greatest year-over-year win improvements in all of college football.
6: Yeah, there you go.
0: But that it's fair to say the way that they played against the way that Drew Mestemaker played against South Florida with two touchdowns and three interceptions, and you know the way that North Texas was able to stuff its stats a little bit when beaten up on the bottom of the American. I mean, we talked about Iowa State. Iowa State's defense is going to be better than what they faced in the American. And that's the team that I just told you was probably 16th in the Big 12. So I think it's fair to at least sit back. I do not think it's fair to say that they cannot be successful. Drew Mestemaker is undeniably talented. Eric Morris is a good coach. And the players they brought, whether it's Wyatt Young, Caleb Hawkins, like you've got guys that are going to be able to string this thing together and score some points. Still got to go get stops. And I do think it's great to buy in big picture, because you mentioned turning on all the money machines. It seemed very clear that Mike Gundy was probably getting frozen out a little bit.
6: Yes.
0: You know, you cut off the faucet, you lead to a change in your head coach. So I would buy stock big picture, and I think that they are going to have a much, much more successful season. But I'm not ready to take Oklahoma State all the way to Big 12 title dark horse yet.
6: You look at this league, Chip. Are we getting two Big 12 teams into the playoff, or is that just a bridge too far that will not cut the Big 12's way this season?
0: It is not a bridge too far, but I do think it involves Texas Tech getting beat, because remember, the new college football playoff selection guidelines include Big 12 getting a spot, right? The Big 12's champion can go to the college football playoff. And so I think that it is more of a bid thief scenario where Texas Tech finishes the year 11-12 wins, ranked very, very highly, maybe even 12-0, they get beat in the conference title game, maybe by BYU, a team they didn't play in the regular season, and that ends up being the path for two teams in. The Big 12 holding down both of those spots. BYU would be the other team that I would identify, just because if the Notre Dame game does go their way, all of a sudden they've got a good leg up in that scenario. But I think it's more likely that the Big 12 gets two teams in than it is the ACC getting two teams in.
6: With that, we'll let them go. Cover 3 podcast, check them out there. Does an awesome job. Chip Patterson, CBS Sports. Read them as well, cbssports.com. Chip, great to have you on the show. Thanks for being here.
0: Sounds good. Y'all be well.
6: Great work as always with Chip Patterson. I'm Pete Mundo, Heartland College Sports. 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Would so appreciate you doing that and sharing our show with a friend. 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
7: Attitude is everything. I'm Mitch Anthony with today's Daily Dose. 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
13: 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You are listening to the weekend edition of the O'Reilly Update. Coming up next, the news with Mike Slater.
14: Thanks, Bill. Here's what's happening this week in America. Swalwell stopped again. New phase of the war. Gas regulations paused and terrorists stopped. It's all coming up. Then Bill's going to be here with your message of the day. But first, FBI agents confronted Eric Swalwell, former congressman, with a search warrant when he landed at San Francisco Airport on Saturday. They seized the former congressman's electronic devices, including his cell phone, as part of a federal criminal investigation into alleged sexual misconduct. The agents then entered his house in Washington, D.C. on Sunday, seizing additional undisclosed potential evidence. Swalwell is 45 years old. He faces multiple sexual assault allegations. At least four women have made these claims, including a former staffer who claimed that the then congressman raped her twice when she was too intoxicated to consent in 2019 and 2024. A woman was charged with providing support to a terrorist group. That's the actual charge. After she was accused of plotting an ISIS-inspired attack on the New York Capitol building in Albany. Jessica Bowie, she's 35, is alleged to have told a confidential source that she supported ISIS and asked for help learning how to make explosives. She converted to Islam 5 years ago. This all happened online. She created several social media accounts using honorific Islamic names. She once wrote online, "Praise be to Allah for September 11th. The Capitol building is 2 miles from her home, and she wanted to do something to harm the enemies of God. She said, I want to destroy as much of the building as possible and kill the senators while they are meeting." An Iran update, the vice president said the war with Iran has entered a new phase of economic pressure. He said, we're going to keep that going because we think that's the best way to ultimately accomplish the final objective here. The government also approved a $4.5 billion sale of refueling aircraft to Qatar, who's acted as the mediator between America and Iran. Also, the USS Abraham Lincoln has left the area, headed back to San Diego. The USS George Washington has arrived in its place. The Environmental Protection Agency is moving to increase the domestic gasoline supply by enacting a temporary emergency fuel waiver that will go into effect on September 1st. Every year, the EPA has a mandate on how gasoline has to be blended, which changes its emission standards throughout the seasons. And by enacting this waiver, it will increase the domestic gas supply by hundreds of thousands of barrels per day. The Energy Secretary, Chris Wright, said increasing the supply of gasoline means lower prices for American families. I'm Mike Slater from the podcast Politics by Faith. You can subscribe on YouTube, youtube.com/@politicsbyfaith. Bill O'Reilly has your message of the day. Next.
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16: Partly sunny skies today with highs in the mid to upper 80s across the northeast. In the southwest, we're seeing hundreds. Elsewhere, 90s. Rain showers across eastern Kansas and Nebraska taper off over the evening hours. In the west, we're seeing east-southeast winds at 15 miles per hour, gust to 25. Tonight, lows fall into the mid to upper 60s. We'll see a handful of 70s in Oklahoma and south central Kansas. In the east, we're seeing partly cloudy skies, while the west is getting rain showers with building cloud cover, and east-southeast winds at 10 miles per hour, gusting to 20. Sunday, highs stay in the low 80s in the northwest. In the southeast, we're getting heat up to 103. Rain showers stay steady across central Kansas and Nebraska, with some isolated showers in eastern Oklahoma over the evening. Skies stay a mix of sun and clouds.
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1: Pleased to introduce you to Benton Savage on the show. He's written a book called The Stoic Alcoholic. It's not only about counting days. Wait till you hear his story. 30 years of addiction, relationships that he went through, broken relationships, you can imagine, self-sabotage and all of that. And he comes out on the other side. And I think this is a very real book and a real conversation that we're going to have, that it's not just about quitting alcohol. What does it take? And how do you find your purpose? And how do you find the way forward? As so many people struggle with addiction of all kinds, but especially when we're talking about alcohol. So, Benton, thank you so much for coming on and sharing your story.
2: Thank you for having me.
1: So let's dive right into the very beginning. When did you start drinking, and when did you realize you had a problem?
2: Well, I first started drinking when I was 14 or 15, when I was off at boarding school. And the first time I drank, I remember it specifically because it really changed my life, because that became the focus of my life. We four guys walked the tracks, as we called it, in boarding school, and we got a 12-pack of beer, and we split it, and we all got drunk. And from there, pretty much every weekend for the rest of my life has from that moment on, has circulated around, when can I get my next drink on the weekend? And then it moved on as I grew older into more daily.
1: And so you think about such a young age. I mean, and as it, you know, was going on, when you're younger, it's about feelings or covering up feelings or that awkward teenageness or being cool and hanging out with the gang. And it sounds like maybe it was a mix for you.
2: Yes, I always, well, of course, in the beginning, it certainly was social, but I just liked the way it made me feel. I mean, it wasn't only that. That's the way it got. Towards the end, I was drinking alone a lot more, pretty much all the time. I mean, I'd still go out some, but I mean, I enjoyed drinking alone. I mean, just feeling it and just hanging out, just doing nothing but drinking.
1: Wow. So you start doing that, and then how, and you know, it increases as you get older. And what happens next? What happens when you start to work and try to figure out what you're going to do?
2: Well, you're going to be, I mean, I have a saying that, you know, nobody likes an inconsistent person. Nobody likes an inconsistent person. I was a very inconsistent person during my drinking days. I mean, I was fine 90% of the time, good 90% of the time, but that inconsistent, those down periods were so bad that, you know, relationships, jobs, relationships, people don't want to deal with somebody. It's only in it 90% of the time. That's good, but it's not going to cut it, really. And so that's really what happens, is you really become inconsistent, I think.
1: Yeah, you say in your book, you say, I've burned so many bridges in my past that these days I see ashes as I approach them. And you talk about that, what you just talked about there. You talk about you had somebody that let you go, an employer who said, a person never grows if they currently have a drinking problem. And you talk about that being, you know, over two decades ago.
2: And it was around 2002 in New York.
1: Yeah. Yes. Yeah. And so that goes to that inconsistency, right? What were you doing?
2: At that time, I was drinking, and actually I was using drugs at that time too. But I was just showing up, not really, just looking bad and just showing up late and just inappropriate behavior. I actually showed up to a meeting. I never showed up to a meeting drunk, but I showed up to a very important meeting. It's actually in one of my other books, but my fiction books, I showed up to a meeting like an hour late because I just got drunk the night before. It was a very important meeting, and I was a first-year broker in New York. I didn't get very many important meetings, and I showed up an hour late with my boss, without my boss, and it was just a very embarrassing situation. But there are situations like that throughout my career where you just don't show up. You're just not there. You can't show up.
1: Yeah, and that job, you must have loved that job.
2: I did. It was a great opportunity for me. I didn't lose it on that day, but it was that was the beginning of the nail in the coffin.
1: Yeah, and you said there, too, that you struggled with alcohol, but also you were using some drugs. So were you using, like, cocaine?
2: Yes, off and on. Well, really, not in recent years, but I kind of quit that, but about 15 during about 15 years ago, when I was living in New York City, I was definitely had a cocaine problem. But then I kind of licked it, but just kept on drinking. So, you know, it really didn't help that much, but it was better than doing that. But yes, I've smoked marijuana. I've done all of them. I haven't done heroin or anything, but I've done cocaine and marijuana and that kind of stuff, but I don't do it anymore. But alcohol was the hardest one to quit. And they say that alcohol is really the worst because it slowly takes away your soul. It doesn't get you in one night. It doesn't get you. It just slowly over the years will take your soul and make you just a completely different person. And that's kind of what it did to me. It got my soul.
1: And you know, you talk about in the book, so the relationships you had, not just with employers, but your mother, your sister, friends, mm-hmm. that just mm-hmm. crushed you, didn't it?
2: Yes, I would. Yes, I'm not very tight with my mother and sister right now. I mean, we communicate, but it's just not. It's not as good as it once was when we were younger, of course. And it's all about my alcoholism. I mean, it's all about that. I mean, they just don't want to deal with it. And they don't deal with it, actually. But they just don't want to. And it hurts, you know, because I'm not married. I don't have any children. I'm 54 years old now. And, you know, I want to have a good relationship with my mother and sister, and it's very distant at this time. And that was a lot of the motivation for writing that book, was to do that. But really the biggest motivation for me was to hold myself accountable. It was just, I had to hold myself accountable. If I knew if I wrote every day, then I was holding myself accountable. But I will tell you something that was ironic, not ironic, but I got a message on my sheet that said it's very tough to do it alone. And it is, and I am kind of doing it alone. But I kind of was forced myself into that position because I was so isolated. It was either do it alone or not do it at all. So, you know, yes, it is hard to do it alone, but you kind of have to. And I held myself accountable with the writing, and it did help.
1: In the book, too, you talk about, you know, what happens when you wake up and you're soaked in sweat. What happens when you even do alcohol withdrawal? It's not easy.
2: No, that was one. I've had alcohol withdrawals off and on for years. That's when I, the first, that book, I guess I was coming off one of my worst benders, so to speak. That first 5 days, I was waking up every day in sweat. Yeah, sweat. I mean, I'd have to change the sheets before I'd go sleep in them again. Yeah, that's tough. That is tough. I mean, it hurts. And but that's pretty unusual. I mean, I don't usually go through that, but you drink enough, you will go through cold sweats to wake up. And I mean, that's fact. You will have withdrawals. And they say it's dangerous to do it that way. You need to do it under a doctor's control, but who else? You just got the opportunity to do that.
1: Yeah. And so when you try to break that, you know, you talk about this too, that, you know, you turn to exercise, whether, you know, push-ups and sit-ups and stationary bike. And so what did you do? Lay out a program for yourself to try to get that intensity, get those endorphins going?
2: Well, what I found the most important thing was besides the stoic principles, was just coming up with a schedule. Really keeping a schedule, getting up and showering first thing in the morning. I write about, you know, if you drink enough, I mean, for some people, your personal hygiene drops. You go 3 or 4 days without showering. You know, it's really important just to get up and shower. I mean, this is really when you're really at the bottom of the barrel. Just get up and shower, start your day. If you can exercise, but just eat your 3 meals or get just whatever you want to do. Just try to keep a steady schedule, because a lot of people who have this kind of drinking problem are unemployed, and it is hard to keep a schedule. It's easier to keep a schedule if you have a regular job. You're forced to it, and you try to keep it. But when you're unemployed or you're working on your own, it is very difficult to keep your own schedule. I think it's very important to keep your own schedule. I think it's very important for anybody, but it's especially important when you're in that situation I was in.
1: Yeah. What did the Stoics do for you? Because that's even the title of your book, The Stoic Alcoholic. It's not only about counting days.
2: Yes. What I found is that, you know, just finding a meaningful and purposeful life, living a good life is its own reward. And the Stoics are really common sense to me, but they put it in perfect words for you to think about and to consider. And really it comes about leading a good life.
1: We come back with Benton Savage, more on the reality of drinking and addiction.
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1: We're back with Benton Savage. The name of his book, The Stoic Alcoholic. It's not only about counting the days. Struggling after 30 years of addiction, Benton, and broken relationships and self-sabotage, as you say yourself, you know, you write The Stoic Alcoholic so that you are honest and you really reflect on the journey and share what it's like and how you take personal responsibility, right?
2: Drinking was not doing the right thing. It would be hard. I saw something recently. I said, could you be a stoic and be an alcoholic? And that was the question. And it was like, well, and I actually looked that up myself when I was writing it. And they're like, yes, you can, because stoic principles are all about moderation. And, you know, living the good life and living in moderation. So, you know, yes, you can use stoic principles to help with your alcoholism. Yes. And they definitely helped me.
1: Yeah. You know, it's interesting. You have such great advice. Like, and you and I talked off the air. You talk about some of the things that happened, like we're talking about. And you talk about, like you say, nobody is killing your dreams except you, and that you talk about sleep and trying to get sleep. How important is sleep when you're trying to get sober?
2: That's the thing. The last 4 or 5 years, I was sleeping only 3 or 4 hours a night and drinking most nights. So, I mean, I was crazy. I mean, I'd wake up at, you know, I'd go to bed at noon, at midnight, pretty bad, pretty rough off, right, wake up at 4, and I'm ready to roll again. And I just wasn't sleeping, and that was really painful. And that's a lot of the part of the first of the book was how much trouble I was having sleeping and just the war I was having with sleep. And you got 20 hours a day to occupy yourself, and you are working on your own. That's a lot of hours to spend. You need that sleep to balance you out and just let your brain rest.
1: Yeah, and you're saying, you know, you're working on your own. So tell us about that. What do you do for a living? How do you make a living?
2: I've got an Airbnb management business over here in Okaloosa Island, which is in Fort Walton Beach, right near Destin, Florida. And so I do that. I've got some properties that I manage and own, and that keeps me busy. And I write. I do pretty well with that, but I also try to write most days. And they work out, even though they don't complement each other, they do work out well because they're very flexible. So when I have a break in between one, I can kind of skip and do the other. And it's kind of nice. I would highly recommend any writer, until you're really, really successful, don't quit your job. Okay, for a number of reasons. Do not quit your job. I did that, and it was a big mistake. It led me into some trouble financially, and just keep them busy. I mean, it's just, you need that job to have life experiences and to not get isolated.
1: Right, right. So having the Airbnb has given you the freedom, but then that's also about occupying your time, making sure you have, because you say this, and many people listening to this may struggle with this in their own life, even if it's not alcohol or something else or any other addiction, being inconsistent, that's the tough part, you say.
2: Yes, that is the tough part. And speaking, also wrote about in there, I've got a really big sweet tooth, and when I was doing the alcohol, I wrote quite a few entries about how sugar was my substitute for alcohol. When I hit a stressful situation, I'd just eat some sweet, or I'd overeat, do some excessive eating. I deal with a lot of different little habits that people deal with, maybe substitute for alcohol, or I guess drugs too. And sugar was a big one, or overeating, just eating a huge meal because you're just so kind of depressed, just kind of anxious. You just need something to make you feel good, and just eat a ton of food really quick, or eat some sugar, eat straight sugar, you know, just to kind of get a quick fix. It's really strange behavior. And when I was writing about it, I got to kind of analyze myself or think about my behavior and realize, like, wow, I'm really doing this, and this is really not quite right. I mean, eating sugar is not the end of the world, but it's not great. I mean, it was completely a substitute is what it was.
1: Right, right. How important is it for you and for again, I really put this to the people who are listening to our conversation, to realize this, you can't change overnight. I mean, patience is mm-hmm. so big and mm-hmm. was so big and still is big in your journey.
2: Yes. I mean, very few people make it on their first time. But when I first wrote this book, starting February 4th, 2025, it was going to be called The Stoic Alcoholic, The First 366 Days of Sobriety. And I made it about 100 days and wrote most of those days. And then I fell off the wagon and I quit. And I quit writing. I started drinking, and I did that off and on for 2 or 3 months. And I was like, no, I wrote this book. Not only to get the book published because I wanted to quit drinking. I was like, just get back on it and see what you can do with it. You've wanted to write for a year. Just finish the project and see where you get. And then I had some ups and downs in the following 6 or 8 months. But I've come to terms with it pretty well. But, it's not the end of the world if I do drink. You can't, if you do drink 1 or 2 days, don't just give up and say, even if you put in 20 years, I know I've met people 20 years, I drank, and I just gave up. You know, it's just a process. You know, you just pick yourself up and go again. And, you know, the goal is not to drink at all. I mean, that's the end goal. But if you don't make it, it's the mindset. You know, you just lost a day. Just get back on it. You know, I know it's hard to quit after a day or two if you're in that state, but, you know, you can. You will have to eventually. You can quit then. Is just start your day count over. Your life does not have to end when your day count ends, is really my point.
1: Right, and which is what happens. People count days. So, like you're saying, if you slip, you slip, then you just get back. You know, you get back. If you fall off the wagon, then you just get back on.
2: Well, it's not really that. I mean, the day count's just a number. I mean, yeah, it's kind of cool to say you've got 2 years under your belt, but really, you know, if you have 1 year and 364 days, I mean, that's pretty good too. And that's nothing, that's something to, you know, yes, your day count is broken, but the life that you built in that year and 364 days is something to be proud of and something to work on.
1: Yeah, yeah.
2: And not to throw it all away just because you had a bad day.
1: Yeah.
2: And, well, yeah.
1: When you're going through this, and like you say, you stop, you fall off. You talk about a point in 2018 when just blackout. I mean, just blackout drunk, and that has to be the worst because you lose time, you lose memory.
2: Yes. Oh, blackout was very regular for me. Very regular for me. In the last 5 years, really, for a long time, I blacked out. If I drank alone, I'd blacked out. I mean, that's just the way it is. I mean, you don't just, I mean, you drink alone, you drink until the bottle's gone and you fall asleep, one. And that's, I mean, not every time, but yeah, that's the way I drank towards the end was I would drink a bottle of liquor till it's gone. Then I'd wake up and there's, you know, either the bottle of liquor's gone, there's a little bit left and, you know, I'm waking up and I don't remember falling asleep. Yeah. I mean, I don't black out in public very often. No, I don't, but I have.
1: And when we return with Benton Savage, more on drinking and drinking alone and how different that is from being at clubs or being out where you're trying to impress somebody and why so often it ends up where you finish a bottle or you finish an amount of liquor, you wake up and you have no idea maybe what happened. And it's about finding that purpose as he talks about and just figuring the better path forward. That's coming up round the bend on the show.
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0: drinking, I think part of what you've told me, part of what the issue becomes for so many people is you're by yourself. So you just continue to finish off whatever it is, whatever the liquor of choice is. Am I right?
1: When you drink alone, that's really the whole game, is to pass out. I mean, you just drink until you, I mean, there's no reason, there's nobody you're trying to impress. You know, you just kind of want to make time fly by, have the day over.
0: Yeah. Yeah. And I said this in the introduction, you know, you talk about that what happens is you know, broken relationships and the self-sabotage, and then you reach this turning point. And when did you know, okay, this is it. I mean, 30 plus years, this is my turning point. When did your turning point happen?
1: Oh man, I wrote about this book. I probably have said, and I'm not exaggerating at all. This might even be underestimate. I've said probably 500 times before I go out the night. This is my last night. And I wake up hungover. I'm like, tomorrow. And you know, I just did that so many times. I just never held myself accountable. I was like, I didn't even announce it to everybody. I mean, plenty of times I said, "No, I'm not going to drink anymore, and I'll go a week." I just got tired of this. You know, it really was not a turning point. It was just ongoing. It was just like, what, if you're ever going to do something with your life, when are you going to do it? I mean, I was doing all right, but if I was ever going to do something, you know, really special with my life, I'm not going to be able to do it drinking alcohol. I mean, there's just no way. There's just no way. I mean, there's plenty of people that are functioning alcoholics. I was not going to be one of those people ever. I mean, I was past that point.
0: Right. And so you knew, you know, and you said this, you're single. So it was really tough to maintain a relationship, I'm assuming.
1: Yes. And the people you get in relationships with when you act like that are not necessarily, I mean, they're kind of enablers themselves. I mean, you know, you're not I mean, I'm not saying a person that drinks is a bad person, but, you know, two people with drinking problems get together, it's not a good thing, necessarily. I mean, it can be fun at times, but it's definitely not going to be great in the end. And that's the kind of person you end up getting in relationships with, are people that are similar-minded as you, usually. You don't usually find an angel.
0: Right, exactly. And again, we're talking to Benton Savage, and we're talking about what it's like. I mean, you know, he's written a book that tells you everything. The Stoic Alcoholic, it's not only about counting days. And for you, because some people need meetings, they need groups, that didn't work for you, or you didn't want to jump into that?
1: I did meetings, and yes, I did meetings off and on for years. Some of them heavily influenced to go to, even court ordered to go to, which is so terrible to go to AA meeting court ordered, because that beats the whole thing about Alcoholics Anonymous. And I tried it. I didn't like it. I wasn't a big sharer in the meetings. I think it was a big turning point. I got a DUI. I tell you what my big turning point, I got a DUI, and they forced me into a DUI school just to get my license back. And I really, everybody in the class seemed to be taking it fairly seriously, because it was my second DUI. And everybody seemed to be taking it pretty seriously, because everybody in there had their second DUI. And I was just like, they were saying things, you know, I was like, you know, I am so far beyond what they're talking about being a problem drinker. I mean, I was like that 20 years ago, and I've been doing this for 20 years, and this is what they're calling problem drinker. I was like, I really need to reevaluate what I'm doing here. So that was a good turning point. I started to make a turnaround during that time. After court ordered second DUI classes, and I was like, you know, it's time to really, really take a hard look. And I'd taken a hard look, but it was time to go drastic and really try to write about it. It was the only thing I could think of.
0: Yeah,
1: that would possibly hold me accountable, that I would respect. I hopefully would respect myself.
0: Yeah. And with the DUIs, and as you said, the second DUI, did that in any way, do you think like, wow, I just can't get behind the wheel. I can't do this. I could risk killing somebody. I can't do this.
1: Oh, God. Well, yeah. I mean, the worst nightmare would be to kill somebody else. Honestly, I'm not trying to say I'm a selfless person, but I'd hate to kill. I mean, if I kill somebody in a car wreck, it'd be awful. I'd rather die myself. I mean, you know, I'd rather than live with it. I mean, that's just awful. And I was down that road. I've never hit anybody. My DUI was a wreck, but I didn't hit anybody. But I mean, I would have if I caught. I mean, it's awful. It's a ridiculous situation.
0: Yeah. And you just.
1: I mean,

0: You just didn't realize, right? It's just because you just think you're invincible.
1: Well, I don't even remember this one. On that time, I didn't remember that. I told the bartender I was going to take an Uber home, and I didn't.
0: Oh, I mean, wow.
1: She's pissed at me, yeah.
0: Wow. So that was where you just don't even remember. You just got it behind the wheel.
1: I was like, I hate to blame myself. I don't even remember doing it. And that was really an eye-opener, too, because I'd never done that. Never had done that. And this was only 3 or 4 years ago, 2 or 3 years ago.
0: And what happened? What'd you hit?
1: Stop sign.
0: Wow.
1: Yeah.
0: And then the whole thing that police came and you did the
1: police
0: test.
1: Police came. Put it this way, I was about 100 yards outside of the parking lot of the bar. That's how bad I was.
0: Wow.
1: And the bartender ran over there and I saw her and she was shaking her head. And that's about the only thing I remember is the bartender shaking her head. He's bad.
0: Yeah. Yes. In the book, you talk about this, and you mentioned it too, accountability. So how do you keep yourself accountable?
1: Well, at this point, I gave myself an out on the book, alcoholic, in that, I mean, this was very important to me, because when I first wrote it, I was like, I'm going to stay sober the rest of my life, blah, blah, blah. And, you know, I didn't, and I planned to. But I do give myself an out just because if I start drinking again, I don't want to look like a hypocrite. I wrote this book called The Stoic Alcoholic, and I'm drinking. So I give myself an out that, you know, yes, you may drink again, you know, but, you know, I realized every time I drink, I'm hurting my life physically, emotionally, socially. There's nothing good that's going to come of me having one drink of alcohol. I mean, if I want to have a drink of alcohol, basically I'm saying I want to diminish my life. And I'm not going to have one drink of alcohol. It's the fact of the matter. But even if I have one, it's not going to help my life. It's going to slow it down. And I got to realize that. And that's really what I'm at right now is I'm just hurting my life by drinking. And I can do it if I want. I've got that choice. I can choose to drink if I want to, but it's just a bad choice. And it's going to make my life not as productive.
0: Yeah. For you, you said, you know, you talk about writing. Was it purposeful to write the book? Did that give you, I mean, because that's accountability by, okay, I'm going to write this book.
1: Oh, yes. I mean, the whole thing is about accountability. I mean, that book hanging out there holds me accountable. Yes. I don't want to have a book called The Stoic Alcoholic and I'm walking around with a martini in my hand. I mean, you know, I kind of held myself accountable by this book. I held myself accountable when I was writing it to myself. And now that I've published it, it's like, I'm holding myself accountable, yes. I mean, it's hard to hold yourself accountable, and it's hard to do it alone. It is very hard to quit drinking alcohol if you've been doing it for a long time. Even if you haven't been doing it a long time, it is hard to quit drinking alcohol.
0: Yeah. And you know, and that's the thing we talked about. We talked about, okay, so what do you do to occupy your time? And for you, you have the Airbnbs and running that and physical exercise. But there's other things, too. Do you have other hobbies like painting?
1: I read a lot and I work a lot and I read a lot. I do. The worst thing that happened to me is I had a car wreck on alcohol. I had a seizure 3 years ago and they think it was because I was withdrawing from alcohol. One of the times I quit, I had a seizure and I had a wreck and I'm so injured. I used to run every day. Now my exercise is limited. So I'm really in bad shape. I mean, I've really brought all this on myself. It's easy to blame, you know, a car wreck. But, I mean, I was driving the car, and it was my fault. And, so I'm beat up. I can't even exercise like I used to. I can't go to the beach as much as I used to just because it hurts to walk on the sand. I mean, physically, mentally, and emotionally, I have really beat myself up over the 30-year period.
0: We continue our conversation with Benton Savage, the author of The Stoic Alcoholic. It's not only about counting days and several other books as well. We'll see you on the flip side.
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1: Thanks for listening to the show, everybody. And we're back with Benton Savage. And Benton, we've been talking about the realities of addiction and alcohol and what that's done in your life. And also what you say, and especially so specific. That's why I like the book, The Stoic Alcoholic. It's not only about counting the days, and that when you are watching and you're doing well, but then something happens, how you can get back once again. You know, people have called your story and your writing inspiring, and this book specifically, an inspiring testament to resilience and change. And I would say the same thing. So what do you tell people, what do you want to tell people who do read your book, who do listen to what you're saying, this really raw and honest account of what it's like? What would you tell people who find themselves in a similar situation, struggling in some way with alcohol?
2: Just don't give up. I mean, just realize that alcohol, if you got a real problem, just realize it's, you're hurting yourself, you're hurting everybody around you. You don't want to go, I don't want to die as an alcoholic, you know, as a drinker. And, you know, I guess I'm always an alcoholic, but I mean, as a drinker, I don't want to die, you know, not because I'm drinking, just, you know, I'm still drinking at the end going, what could have, should have been, you know, I still got time. I'm 54 years old. I figure I got 20 sane years left. I got plenty of time to, you know, recover and do whatever anybody would want to accomplish in their life. And that's really the goal, is just, I don't want to go back to where I was.
1: And so by not going back to where you were, would you put yourself out there again and try to be in a relationship or find new friends that aren't drinking?
2: I'm trying to. I have new friends because of it. I've got friends. And I really thought when I went a year sober, I would end up being in like a good relationship. And there was something here and there, but I thought I'd be in a healthy relationship after a year. And I was not. And I am not. It's only been a year and a half. So, you know, but that'll come. That'll come. I'm not worried about it. You don't worry about it. But I just kind of assumed it would happen. But there's a lot to go through, that, especially that first 90 days. There's a lot to go through. I mean, and you withdraw from alcohol, and then you realize it's just over. I mean, there was a period where I was like, wondering. I was like, you know, I wish I drank more when I was drinking. You go through that phase, and I did a lot of research on this, and that's a common thing for people recovering from alcoholism. As much as they drank when they were drinking, now that they're sober, they wish they drank just a little bit more when they were drinking. So really weird phenomenon. It hit me one day, and I wonder if other people do this. Yes, it's a normal thing. Normal thing. You wish you drank more when you did.
1: Wow, that's so interesting. And you know, one of the things that people do anyway when they have problems with relationships or because of whatever the addiction is they go and try to make amends with the people. Do you see yourself doing that with your family?
2: Yes, I did, kind of. I kind of go into that a little bit in the book. I'm like, yes. I mean, I know that's. I have a friend who's mentioned in the book. He's been sober for 5 years. He did the AA thing for a while, and he didn't. And his wife continues to say to him, when are you going to get to step 6 or 7 whenever you apologize? He's like, when are you going to get to six or seven and apologize to me? And he's like, well, you know, I mean, he's joking. Of course, he's apologized to her, but it's hard to apologize. And what does it mean? You know, yes, right. You apologize, but the apology is only worth it if you continue not to drink. I mean, if you apologize and you drink again, then, you know, what does it mean? So I think the apology is nice and necessary, but that's just an excuse to do it again, really, in my opinion. I mean, it's nice. They like to hear it, but I don't really go around apologizing to a lot of people besides my family.
1: Yeah, that makes sense with your family for sure. You know, and we've talked about accountability and holding yourself accountable, of course, and that led to that question. But you go back to boarding school and how young you were, and then going to the University of Georgia. I mean, alcohol is part of that's. There's something about alcohol, and you see it in the commercials. It is really front and center and in our face all the time. And I think a lot of times people struggle with that because it looks like, wow, this is the party, this is the life.
2: I was talking about the second or third page of the book. I saw them the first time drinking. The big deal was what brand. None of us had drank, I don't think. Maybe one of us were like, what brand are we going to get? And back then, they had beer commercials on TV all the time. Tastes great, less filling, Bud Light, all those commercials. And you don't really see beer commercials anymore. I'm not even sure if they're legal. And But they used to be on TV all the time back in the 80s.
1: Yeah.
2: Every other commercial was a beer commercial. And, you know, it did glorify it. And it's still, I mean, yeah, they still, I mean, it is a good time to a certain extent.
1: Yeah, it's the messaging. That's what I was wondering, if the messaging that you think about, the messaging that's out there, and how that affects your, maybe your brain, you know, especially if you're somebody who struggles with it, that you see that.
2: Well, my dad was an everyday drinker, and he didn't have the problems I did. He worked well his whole life, died young, but he worked well, but he drank every day. So I was around it, and those beer commercials. So I'm around at beer commercials. Dad's drinking every night. And then I go off to boarding school where, you know, everybody's kind of experimenting or trying to figure it out. And, you know, it was a natural evolution for me. And then I went to college. I chose Georgia because I knew it was a big party school. I mean, that was one of the reasons I went there. I mean, it's a good school, but I knew it was going to have a good time, too. And, I basically made a lot of decisions in my life for 20 years based on where would I have the most fun drinking? Where would be the best place? I mean, that was the most important thing in my life, was where would be the best place to have a good time?
1: Yeah, it's so interesting how I love that you don't gloss over what happened and what drew you to certain things, but also that you know, if you put in some work, if you put in a commitment, and you do what you need to do, the work, you could see lasting changes. Like, you are seeing a lot of changes with you.
2: Oh, man. Oh, my life has changed so much in the last year since I've started this project. I mean, it's really amazing. I mean, I've got three books coming out, including this one. And it's just, my business is going better. My life's more in control. I mean, I'm ready. I could be in a relationship. I just hadn't met anybody for whatever reason. I'm not really looking. But, my life has changed so much for the better in the last year and a half. It's unbelievable. Everybody around me notices, you know, they're like, you really accomplished a lot in the last year. I'm like, I know I could. I just continue to self-sabotage. It's self-sabotage. I've called it the self-destruct button. And now that I'm having a little bit of success with my writing and stuff, I'm like, don't hit the self-destruction button, Benton, because you're right there where you want to be, or where you're getting where you want to be. Don't hit that self-destruct button. And this weekend was tough. I'll tell you, it was tough on the weekends when I don't have really much going on. I'm by myself. I mean, I hang out with friends, but, you know, it's the weekend. You know, it's the freaking weekend.
1: Uh-huh.
2: And, you know, it's harder on the weekends for sure. You know, but I gutted it out.
1: And you made it. So what are the Stoic principles that you use in your everyday life? Because you talk about that.
2: Really, the main principle I do is just living a virtuous life. And there's a lot of reward in just having, when you do something, when you just live a virtuous life. I was thinking about what would be an example. You know, even when you hold a door for an older person, that's something nice to do. You get a good feeling. But if you just do that over and over, if you live your whole life under those principles, and that's not a very good example. But if you live your life just doing good things or doing the right thing, making the right choices, you get so much self-satisfaction out of it. You don't need anybody else telling you you're doing a good job, because you know you're doing a good job and you know you feel good about yourself. And it's just very rewarding, very rewarding. That's what I get out of Stoic principles, is living a virtuous life.
1: And so when people hear our conversation and we weave this into the conversation, or they get your book, what do you hope their big takeaway is of all of this?
2: I would just say, one, I would say it's a good exercise to, I mean, I'm not saying you want to write a book about it, publish it or anything, but it really will help. I mean, that's really when I started writing the book. When I quit, I was like, you know, really, but you wanted to quit alcohol and you have not quit alcohol. So it really, I think writing is a good thing to do if you can do it consistently and just think about your day. Because almost every day I wrote about was about alcohol. It's hard to write 200 days about alcohol. I mean, even your alcohol problem, even if you've got an extensive one, but just not to give up. If you have a bad day and you drink, it's only bad for you. I mean, it really doesn't make any difference in the world. Cats and dogs are not going to live together if you keep on not drinking. I mean, it's just, you know, it's just another day in the big world. And, you know, I mean, it is a big day for you, but really just get back on it. The day count is just a number. It's the lifestyle that you're looking to lead, is my opinion.
1: Perfect place to end this. Some great wisdom in all of that. Benton Savage, thank you so much.
2: Thank you.
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0: Thank you for joining us for another awesome episode of Amazing Americans. 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
4: Two of socialism's most famous leaders couldn't sell the system to their own daughters. Stalin's daughter defected to America in 1967. Fidel Castro's daughter escaped Cuba in 1993 and came to America. Think about it. They weren't reading about socialism in a textbook. They grew up with a front row seat to two of the most famous communists in history, and they wanted out. Today, democratic socialists tell us their version is different. Nationalized control, more redistribution, and more dependency on government. And no, it's not different at all, and the results have never matched the sales pitch. Before America decides socialism deserves another try, maybe we should listen to those that saw it up close, Stalin's daughter and Castro's daughter, and both came to America. Yep, the same America the left wants to remake like the Soviet Union or Cuban system. No thanks. 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
7: Time now for the O'Reilly Update message of the day. I'm thinking about the midterm elections. The American people are starting to pay attention. But it's impossible to predict anything until mid-October or so. Too many things can change. But most folks are aware of the stakes in the Democrat versus Republican brawl. Here's where we stand right now in August. There is no real leader in the GOP other than Donald Trump. It will be entirely on his shoulders to carry the party in November. But the president's approval is hovering around 38%. Not great, but that can change. On the other side, you have the media, which desperately wants the Democrats to win. They are already entering crisis mode to stop any Republican momentum. Also, there's no real leader of the Democratic Party. So, that makes it very tough to get a singular message across. That's why you're seeing all the socialists and communists run around. So there it is once again. The election will be Donald Trump versus his political opposition and the media. Enjoy the rest of the summer. The next few months will be ferocious. I'm Bill O'Reilly. I approve the message by writing it. You can reach me, Bill at BillO'Reilly.com, Bill at BillO'Reilly.com, name in town if you wish to opine. Let's go to the mail. Matt Margillis, Spearfish, South Dakota. I've been to Spearfish, motorcycle territory. I feel you present a double standard when it comes to President Trump. I'm not a Trump hater, but he has undeniably normalized the type of behavior that we see from the press toward him. I'm not suggesting you do a nightly call out of Trump, but it's difficult to reconcile seeing you hammer others for lacking class one day and laughing off Trump's outlandish remarks. I don't laugh them off. I analyze them. And here's the kicker on this. Every time that President Trump says something offensive, he is brutalized by the American media, brutalized. Ossoff, Think he's been brutalized?
8: No.
7: Now, that's no excuse. I think we cover everybody fairly. Tommy Amorakasi, Gardena, California. As a former history teacher, well-known historian, I have a question. We know the 19th Amendment to the U.S. Constitution gave American women the right to vote, but what amendment was it that gave illegal aliens the right to vote? No amendment. Illegal aliens cannot vote. Now, is that enforced in places like California? No. But they can't vote. Mimi Kerpoe, Panama Beach City. I'm sitting out here on the beach right now. I'm worried about the midterms. Please predict all that will happen to President Trump. I think we did a pretty good job tonight, but that's as far as I can take it, Mimi. But I'm glad you're out on the beach. Beautiful beaches down in the Panhandle. 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
11: 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You may know film star John Wayne's birth name was Marion Robert Morrison. Famed movie director Raoul Walsh renamed Marion John Wayne, and the legend was born. However, because the movie star was such an outspoken critic of communism, the communist dictator Joseph Stalin considered John Wayne a threat to his plans of world domination and sent an assassin team to silence him. The FBI, learning of the threat, arrested the would-be assassins. After Stalin's death in 1953, his successor, Nikita Khrushchev, reached out to John Wayne, issued an apology, and informed him upon taking office, he had rescinded that order.
12: 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I'm Michael Emerson, and you can visit us at jeffersonmediagroup.com.
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14: News is hour at Town Hall. I'm Bob Agnew in Washington. A big announcement on Friday from Vice President J.D. Vance as he spoke at the Cleveland Cliffs Middletown Works facility in Middletown, Ohio. He says the administration is working hard to bring back American manufacturing.
15: That brings me to why I'm here today, because we're not just here to talk about the celebration and the good news and the numbers. We're here to announce that Cleveland Cliffs is making today, right here in Middletown, Ohio, a $1 billion investment in transformational manufacturing right here in our home.
14: Vance reminding the crowd his own grandfather worked at that very plant for decades, something he detailed in his popular book, Hillbilly Elegy. The U.S. has imposed 50% tariffs on $20 billion in Canadian goods, including hockey sticks and medical supplies. President Trump says the move protects American jobs. The Pentagon has fired the Stars and Stripes top editor.
16: The editor-in-chief of Stars and Stripes says that the Pentagon has fired him, as well as the newspaper's publisher and a reporter. Eric Slavin cited an interview he gave in which he objected to any potential censorship by the U.S. military. The newspaper's publisher, who announced his impending retirement days ago, was also dismissed. The military newspaper is partly funded by the Pentagon, but has a long legacy of editorial independence.
14: That is correspondent Donna Warder reporting. In Carlisle, Pennsylvania, the investigation continues today into this week's collision between a Cessna 150 and a State Police Bell 407 helicopter. NTSB investigator Aaron McCarter.
17: We were able to get data cards off both the Cessna 150 and the helicopter, so that is very good news from a data standpoint. Hopefully, we will be able to get additional information and data off the engine parameters of the Bell helicopter on Saturday.
14: That collision took place during a training flight. More on these stories at townhall.com.
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19: It's Trish Swoboda and Shay Smith here with a look at your Kansas Journal entry. The Kansas Journal entry gives you a chance to go back and listen to the stories that played on the Kansas Journal entry throughout the week. Chapter 1 of the Kansas Journal entry is brought to you by Briggs Heartland Beds and Carrico Implement. A Kansas appeals court is upholding state laws that ban fusion voting. The United Kansas Party says it will appeal the ruling to the state Supreme Court. Kansas State House reporter Zach Boblett has the story.
20: The Kansas Court of Appeals ruled that laws banning fusion voting do not violate the state constitution, saying they protect election integrity and prevent voter confusion. Fusion voting allows a candidate to be nominated by more than one political party and have those votes counted together. The practice is most commonly used in New York, but was used in many states toward the end of the 19th century. United Kansas Party Executive Director Scott Morgan says he disagrees with the court's decision.
21: I don't find that voter confusion one to be compelling when we know it has worked and still works in New York.
20: United Kansas plans to appeal the decision to the state Supreme Court. At the Kansas State House, I'm Zach Boblett.
22: In this month's primary, nearly two-thirds of Kansas voters rejected a measure that would have made state Supreme Court justices an elected rather than appointed position. Republicans promoted the change heavily because the Kansas Supreme Court has repeatedly protected abortion rights in recent years. And Missouri voters rejected two Republican-backed constitutional amendments by even bigger margins, more than 80%. David Kimball is a political science professor at the University of Missouri, St. Louis. He says the outcome of these measures doesn't necessarily mean the two states are no longer red.
23: If anything, I take away in both states that the voters don't appreciate politicians trying to seriously upend the rules of democracy that we currently have and that we've had in place for many years.
22: In November, Missourians will face another vote on abortion rights, and Kansans will decide whether to amend the state constitution to ban non-citizens from voting.
19: Kansas education officials are creating guidance for schools on what kinds of drills they can conduct to prepare for an active shooter. KMUW's Daniel Cottle reports.
0: A new state law aims to make drills more consistent across schools and reduce stress on students. It bans active shooter simulations through 8th grade. Those drills mimic a real police response or the presence of a shooter. John Calvert is the head school safety specialist for the state. He says the law bans shooter drills of any kind for elementary schools.
1: They can, again, learn through tabletop exercises, talking through, having the educator, the adult in the room, go through and say, hey, if something bad were to happen, we want to go over here. But no longer will we be doing active shooter drills K through 5.
0: Middle and high schools can still conduct typical active shooter drills, but they have to notify parents and let them opt out. For the Kansas News Service, I'm Daniel Caudle.
22: Gas prices are climbing again in Missouri and Kansas. KCUR's Sam Zeff has our story.
2: AAA says the average price for a gallon of regular in Missouri is now $3.81, a jump of 15 cents a gallon in just a week. In Kansas City, the price is 2 cents higher. In Kansas, AAA says the average price is now $3.82, a 13 cent increase from last week. The national average is now $4.07 a gallon. That is an August record. AAA says crude oil is about $80 a barrel because there is uncertainty along the Strait of Hormuz, although gasoline demand so far this summer is down. For KCUR 89.3, I'm Sam Zeff.
19: Headquarters Kansas announced it has added two members to its leadership team as the organization prepares to expand its capacity to serve Kansans during state fiscal year 2027. Headquarters Kansas is the primary 988 Suicide and Crisis Lifeline contact center for 102 of Kansas's 105 counties. 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
22: Drought has plagued most of Kansas this year during critical growing seasons, leading to a rough wheat crop. 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James Hodgman, the public affairs officer for the administration, says these environmental events have economic ripple effects.
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19: And that's a look at Chapter 1 of the Kansas Journal entry. Don't go anywhere. We'll be back with Chapter 2. It's Trish Sloboda and Shay Smith back with a look at your Kansas Journal entry. Chapter 2 of the Kansas Journal entry is brought to you by Presbyterian Manor and Mike Campbell Big Iron Realty. Small businesses in western Kansas counties can seek financial relief after drought has tightened budget for people in the agriculture-reliant economy. Kaylin Moore of the Kansas News Service reports.
24: 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The U.S. Small Business Administration is offering low-interest loans up to $2 million to small businesses across most western Kansas counties suffering from drought since the spring. 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These loans can be used to cover debt, help with payroll, or pay neglected bills during the dry summer. 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
22: Kansas State University announced it is accepting applications for its Fall 2026 Accelerator Program, which is designed to help Kansas entrepreneurs start or grow their business. Applications are due by Sunday, September 13th. The program is offered through K-State's College of Business Administration and its Center for the Advancement of Entrepreneurship. Participants can choose between two options. The 6-week idea track helps people turn a business idea into a working business plan. The 8-week growth track is for newer businesses that are ready to expand. Participants can receive help from K-State faculty, student research teams, and K-State alumni mentors. The program also offers up to $60,000 in grants that do not require participants to give up ownership of their businesses. There is no cost to participate, but the application process is competitive. The program is open to Kansas-based entrepreneurs with business ideas or existing for-profit businesses that have the potential to grow.
4: Consumers are facing an increasing number of scams. Darius Kingsley, Managing Director and Head of Consumer Fraud and Scam Prevention for Chase, said that impersonation scams are especially common right now.
5: So that's where we think your bank is trying to reach out to you, they're trying to call you, or maybe law enforcement or a government agency like your local toll road authority. And we're all seeing these pop up in text and sometimes phone calls. And so, you know, you answer the phone thinking it's your bank, and you're talking to the representative. They may even seem to know a fair amount of information about you, but it's really a scammer.
4: Scammers may even seem to know personal information, making the messages seem legitimate. Kingsley advises hanging up and calling the official number on a bank card or agency website to confirm any claims. Social media scams are also on the rise.
5: We're all living online a lot more, not just keeping in touch with friends or getting our news, but doing a lot of our shopping online, looking for last-minute deals, looking for those last-minute concert tickets. This is how we look for apartments these days, or jobs, or dating sites. And scammers know that, and they're out there. And so scammers are out there setting up often fake merchandise websites, last-minute deals on luxury items, or maybe listing apartments that don't actually exist and demanding payment up front for them.
4: Consumers are encouraged to stay cautious and use trusted resources, especially as artificial intelligence is helping scammers create more convincing messages and websites. 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
22: Kansas Senator Jerry Moran is pushing a large veterans bill, but a disagreement over how to pay for it has stopped it from moving forward in the Senate.
6: I think the legislation that we are talking about, perhaps debating about, is one of the most consequential pieces of legislation that will affect veterans, their family members, caregivers, and others, certainly in my time as chairman of the Senate Committee on Veterans Affairs, and perhaps my time in the United States Senate.
22: The Take Care of America's Veterans Act combines about 60 bipartisan bills. One of its biggest parts is the Major Richard Starr Act, which would let combat disabled veterans who are medically retired receive both military retirement pay and VA disability benefits. Senator Moran said the bill would improve health care, expand mental health services, increase benefits for severely disabled veterans, and protect surviving spouses. He said it would finally pass the Richard Starr Act after years of delays. The debate is over how to pay for the package. Senator Moran wants to use savings from future VA rule changes involving sleep apnea and tinnitus disability claims. He said no current veterans would lose benefits.
6: I don't know how it can be a radical idea or an unfair idea that if we're going to take the money out of the VA for those two circumstances, the VA is going to do that. Why don't we capture a significant portion of that and actually use that money to provide benefits to veterans?
22: But Connecticut Senator Richard Blumenthal said that approach could lead to future benefit cuts. He wants Congress to use other federal money instead. Because the senators could not agree, the legislation remains stalled.
4: Manufactured housing is plentiful and affordable, but often the communities don't have access to storm shelters. A Kansas State University assistant professor is looking at how 3D printed concrete can offer protection. Roger Normer with the Kansas News Service has more.
7: Reese Greenlee is designing tornado shelters with an uncommon material, 3D printed bricks. The bricks are reinforced against flying debris through their coiled structure. Bricks are printed off-site using a process similar to a desktop 3D printer, but larger. This can potentially save building time and money. This process also has design flexibility. Bricks can be arranged in many shapes and sizes. Greenlee says the shelters are good for manufactured housing communities because they can also be used for things like community centers.
8: The main kind of interest for us is a storm shelter that doubles as something else and doesn't have to just exist as a bunker its whole life.
7: The 3D bricks are still in the research stage. For the Kansas News Service, I'm Roger Nomer in Wichita.
22: Three Kansas volunteer fire departments are among 150 departments nationwide receiving $10,000 grants to help improve firefighter safety. The grants are part of the State Farm Good Neighbor Firefighter Safety Program, which works with the National Volunteer Fire Council. The program helps departments buy equipment needed to protect firefighters and their communities. The Kansas recipients are the Bellevue Township Fire Department, Butler County Fire District 10 in Burns, and the Chase County Fire Department in Cottonwood Falls. Grant money can be used for equipment such as protective gear, emergency medical and rescue tools, and communication devices. About 82% of U.S. fire departments rely entirely or mostly on volunteer firefighters. Many operate with limited budgets, making it difficult to purchase needed equipment. State Farm and the National Volunteer Fire Council provided $1.5 million in grants this year. Since the program began in 2024, $4 million has been awarded to volunteer fire departments.
19: And that's a look at Chapter 2 of the Kansas Journal entry. Don't go anywhere. We'll be back with Chapter 3.
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0: It's Trish Swoboda and Shay Smith back with a look at your Kansas Journal entry. Chapter 3 of the Kansas Journal entry is brought to you by Morton Buildings. Kansas State University Extension is helping strengthen local food systems across the state by supporting everything from food production to nutrition education. Anthony Reardon, Johnson County Extension Horticulture Small Farms Agent, says the food system works like a network, with every part depending on the others. When one link breaks, the entire system can be affected, making it harder to get food from farms to consumers.
1: I like to kind of compare them to, you know, the cogs of like an antique clock. So picture, say, a cog that is way off on the edge, it breaks. Well, suddenly one piece that was connected to that doesn't work now, right? And then the other ones that are connected to that are not working as efficiently. This is kind of exactly what happens throughout your food system.
0: Extension programs promote sustainable agriculture through research farms, specialty crop production, community and demonstration gardens, composting, soil health, and water conservation projects. The goal is to build resilient food systems that can withstand short-term disruptions while remaining sustainable for the future.
1: Resilient means that it's going to be, in the short term, able to withstand impacts that could affect it. So a good example here would be like when COVID hit and all of the grocery stores all of a sudden had nothing on their shelves. Well, that resiliency would be something you can build up in the short term. Sustainability would then be how we're building it up in the long term so that it can continue to be maintained and operating efficiently.
0: Extension also offers cooking, food preservation, nutrition, and food safety classes to help families make the most of locally grown foods. In some communities, gardening and nutrition programs are combined to teach residents how to grow, prepare, and preserve fresh produce. The university's community food systems team also provides technical assistance, business development, and training to help Kansas food and farm entrepreneurs strengthen local and regional food networks. For more information, visit the K-State Research and Extension website.
2: Bats are very active during this time of year, and the state is warning Kansans about dealing with the animals when they get into your home and when to be concerned about rabies exposure. Rachel Schnelly with the Kansas News Service reports.
3: Bats are one of the more common carriers of rabies, and rabies is almost always fatal if it's untreated before symptoms develop. The Kansas Department of Health and Environment says the concern is when a person has direct contact with a bat. The other time people need to consider rabies is when they wake up to find a bat in their room and don't know if they've had contact. The bats can be tested for rabies, but if that's not possible, healthcare providers may recommend post-exposure rabies treatments. The state stresses that, in general, bats are beneficial. For the Kansas News Service, I'm Rachel Schnelly in Pittsburgh.
0: The U.S. Department of Justice announced it has awarded nearly $290 million to state, local, and tribal governments to help support law enforcement and other criminal justice programs. The funding comes through the Edward Byrne Memorial Justice Assistance Grant Program, one of the largest sources of federal funding for state and local justice agencies. For more than 20 years, the program has helped communities pay for police officers, equipment, technology, training, and other needs. The money also supports prosecutors, courts, correction agencies, and services for crime victims and witnesses. For 2025, the program is placing added focus on several public safety issues. These include fighting violent crime, helping with immigration enforcement, creating safer communities, and protecting houses of worship. Officials say the funding is designed to help communities address their most important public safety needs and improve the ability of law enforcement and criminal justice agencies to protect residents.
2: Kettle Cuisine LLC is recalling Market Side Tomato Bisque Soup kits sold exclusively at select Walmart stores because they may be contaminated with Listeria monocytogenes, according to the U.S. Food and Drug Administration. The recall involves 14-ounce soup kits with UPC 19434647 4004 and a use-by date of August 22, 2026. About 3,240 packages are included in the recall. The products were sold between June 30th and July 7th at select Walmart stores in Kansas and several other states. The recall began after routine company testing produced a presumptive positive result for Listeria. No illnesses have been confirmed in connection with the product. Listeria can cause serious infections, particularly in young children, older adults, people with weakened immune systems, and pregnant women. Consumers should not eat the recalled soup kits. The FDA recommends throwing them away or returning them to the store for a refund. Consumers should also wash their hands and clean any surfaces that may have come in contact with the product. Anyone who develops symptoms after eating the recalled product should contact a health care provider.
0: More children and families are needing food assistance programs because of higher food costs. But as Rachel Schnelli with the Kansas News Service reports, changes to the programs are causing a roadblock in Kansas.
3: Last year's One Big Beautiful Bill made significant changes to food programs like the Supplemental Nutrition Assistance Program. At least 7,000 Kansans lost their benefits last month, partly because of delays in processing applications. It's the biggest drop in numbers since the bill has been enacted. Jessica Kerr with Kansas Appleseed says more people are needing food assistance because of high food costs.
4: At the same time that people might be losing their benefits or wages, maybe not keeping up in the same way that we've needed to.
3: Kerr says the emphasis on payment error rates are causing processing delays, which means people lose benefits unexpectedly. For the Kansas News Service, I'm Rachel Schnelli in Pittsburgh.
2: Barely a week into practice, a Kansas high school football player collapsed on Tuesday and died on the field. As Sam Zeff tells us, an autopsy is set for today.
5: The Pawnee County attorney says the boy died at Pawnee Heights High School in Roselle, Kansas, about 40 miles southwest of Great Bend. Authorities say the sheriff and paramedics were called to the school at 8:30 Tuesday evening. The boy died about half an hour later. The temperature at the time was 90 degrees. The school district has not identified the player, but it did repost a meal train request for a family in Roselle. The Pawnee Heights district has just two schools and 140 students. This is the fifth football player in Kansas to die at practice since 2018. I'm Sam Zeff.
0: As summer winds down, AAA is reminding Kansas cyclists, e-bike riders, and drivers to take extra precautions on the road. Cycling activity typically increases during the summer and back-to-school season. Nationally, 1,075 bicyclists were killed in crashes involving motor vehicles in 2024, the third highest total on record. Bicyclist deaths have increased 73% since 2010. Nearly 7 in 10 bicyclists killed last year were not wearing helmets. AAA recommends that cyclists wear properly fitted helmets, use lights and reflective clothing, follow traffic laws, and remain alert. Riders should also make eye contact with drivers at intersections. E-bike riders should learn their bike's controls and braking system, follow local rules, and avoid distractions. Parents are encouraged to supervise young riders and choose bikes appropriate for their age and experience. Drivers should watch for cyclists, check blind spots, avoid distractions, and leave at least 3 feet when passing. Kansas law prohibits anyone under 16 from operating a Class 3 e-bike.
2: The Sedgwick County Zoo celebrated the opening of its expanded elephant barn on Tuesday, August 18th. Construction on the $10 million project began in October after four calves were born between April and August. The barn is now double its previous size, spanning 38,000 square feet. Scott Newland is the zoo's CEO. He says the expansion is crucial for taking care of the growing herd.
6: That means more flexibility during inclement weather, more room for social groupings, and more opportunities to manage a complex and dynamic herd in a way that supports their physical and behavioral well-being.
2: Newland says animal care workers will also have more space and tools to work with the herd. The zoo has 11 elephants with one calf on the way.
0: A grass fire in rural Wilson County destroyed about 120 hay bales Wednesday near Fredonia. The Wilson County Rural Fire Department responded to the fire shortly after 5 p.m. on August 19th. When firefighters arrived, the entire pile of hay bales was on fire. The fire occurred on rural property northeast of Fredonia. Firefighters also helped the Fredonia Fire Department battle a blaze that destroyed a bridge between Fillmore and 400 Highway. The bridge was part of an effort by the Sunflower Rail Trails Conservancy to turn old railroad paths into trails connecting area communities. Fire officials said the bridge was heavily engulfed and could not be saved. The Conservancy said the loss was especially difficult for volunteers who helped build the bridge. No injuries were reported on either fire. And that's a look at Chapter 3 of the Kansas Journal entry. If you'd like to stay up to date with what goes on here at KFRM, just give our Facebook a like. Search for KFRM 550 AM and hit the like button. For myself, Trish Swoboda, and Shay Smith, you're listening right here on KFRM 550 AM, the voice of the Plains.
7: This is Kyle Bauer with Plain Talk with a girl that claims to have trivia like the rest of us don't have, Jamie Bloom.
8: Just a little bit of trivia for you. The average person will experience 11.7 different what in their lifetimes?
7: 11.7. Well, it wouldn't be haircuts. I mean, we all know that.
8: More
7: guy.
8: More than that.
7: Okay. Different.
8: It's not vehicles.
7: Different things in their life.
8: 11.7.
7: I'll go with places they live.
8: It is. It's living spaces.
7: Homes,
8: apartments, dorms, you know, all of those things.
7: A few years ago, it was people didn't live in a place more than an average of 7 years. Mm. And that's how I got there.
8: Yeah.
7: You know, you divide it by seven and it's like places you live. But that's how they kind of count on those fixed mortgages. Mm. Different things in their life.
8: 11.7.
7: I'll go with places they live.
8: It is. It's living spaces. Homes, apartments, dorms, you know, all of those things.
7: A few years ago, it was people didn't live in a place more than an average of 7 years. Mm. And that's how I got there.
8: Yeah.
7: You know, you divide it by seven and it's...

0: statistically. Here, and that's average. So there's a lot of people that are less.
1: Yeah. And I would be on the lower side of the average because I lived in the same house. Well, I guess I did. I was born in Newton. My parents lived in Peabody. So Dad worked there. So I did. I guess that counts because I did spend the first 2 years there. So there's one. Moved to Clay Center, was in the same house my entire school career, you know, until I was 18. So that was two. Went to Concordia to Cloud County for 2 years. So that would count as three. Went to Manhattan for 2 years and lived in two different places in Manhattan.
0: That'd be two different ones.
1: So that would count for five. But then, you know, Caleb and I lived in our first home 28 years.
0: But now you're at six.
1: And now you moved.
0: You're at seven.
1: Yeah.
0: Yeah. So it really does add up. Of course,
1: I don't know if we'll ever get to
0: 11.7.
1: You know, that's right. I mean. Yeah.
0: Well, I moved once when I was five, once when I was eight. Then at 18, I lived in an apartment at K-State. Then 19, I lived in a fraternity. So now I'm up to five already.
1: Yeah.
0: And then came back from K-State, lived in Morganville is six. Then after a year, moved out to the farm where we lived for 25 years. That's seven. Then moved to Clay Center is eight.
1: Okay, so you're on eight.
0: Eight, yeah.
1: Yeah. So when you count in, like you said, those college apartments and such, it does tend to kind of add up.
0: But you are moving.
1: Yeah, you are moving. So I have the most annoying things about moving here, which my husband would say all of them are annoying because the last time we moved, he said never, ever again.
0: It wasn't that long ago that
1: it
0: you
1: wasn't.
0: Didn't
1: it was about 6 years ago. They surveyed 2,000 adults who had recently moved and found that more than a third claimed it was one of the most stressful events of their life, having to move. 22% were put off from ever moving again. The most annoying things about moving, according to the survey, number one on the list was organizing services like electricity and internet and, you know, your gas and your, you know, all those things that you have to take out of your name, you know, shut off here, turn on there, pay all those fees, get somebody there to do it.
0: Yeah.
1: You know, all of those things.
0: We had friends growing up that, or after we got out of college, went through college about the same time, and they moved more than 15 times in their first 25 years of marriage.
1: Wow.
0: Yeah. And they were on the corporate wheel, if you will, that every year and a half or so they moved to a different town. And she, for the most part, didn't. She had a work at home job.
1: Okay.
0: But when it came time to move, I mean, she got really good at all those things you just talked about.
1: Right.
0: Had a checklist, knew how to do, and you had to have them shut off. Mm-hmm. And then, of course, you didn't even mention realtors for selling your old one and buying the new one and then figuring out where you want to live in the new town.
1: Mm-hmm.
0: It is such a stressor. I joked that they should have just bought a travel trailer and just lived in that because about every year and a half they were moving and you wouldn't have had any of those stressors. So.
1: That's true. Yeah. Number two on the list is the packing, spending lots of time packing. And
0: see, travel trailer, they wouldn't have to pack.
1: And you would get really good at that, I think, after you had done it enough times. But I know, like with Caleb just packing up his garage and his shop, he just had so much stuff, so many tools, and a lot of that stuff's heavy and he needed help with it. And it was just a big job. Number three, redirecting the mail, which to me that's kind of lumped into number one. But I don't know. I didn't have any trouble with that, I guess, when I did that. But you do. It is interesting down the road. Even just last year, late in the year, I placed an order from a company that I hadn't ordered from in a long time, and it went to our old house because I had forgotten to change the address.
0: Sure.
1: So you do have to remember that every time you do any kind of an online order, you have to make sure you've changed the address. Now, luckily, we still live in the same town, and I actually know the gal that lives in our old house fairly well. So I was able to just send her a message and say, hey, I screwed up, and this is coming to your house, and I'll come pick it up.
0: And it did come to her house.
1: It came to her house. I knew when it was delivered because I got the delivery notification, so I just buzzed down there and grabbed it off the porch.
0: In our neighborhood, there's 2211 Eisenhower, 2211 Stardust.
1: Mm-hmm.
0: They're just right in a row, right up the street there. And we will, from time to time, get things to one of the other 2211s. Well, we all have learned over the years to just take it down and throw it on the other person's porch.
1: Yeah.
0: It's not that big.

0: a deal.
1: Right, exactly. Some of these are kind of silly, I think. Number four is raining on moving day. I mean, you know.
0: Yeah, but my goodness, how miserable is that?
1: You have to tarp things. Yeah. So if you're moving a long ways, though, you're probably using a moving truck like a U-Haul of some sort or a moving company.
0: You still got to carry it into the U-Haul, and those ramps get slick as can be.
1: Yeah, that's true. The rain. Waiting on a move-in date, sometimes just getting all the stuff done and getting a closing date so that you can actually move.
0: Well, you've got to be out of your house before you can get into your other house.
1: So then you have to store things somewhere for a while. Yes. Yeah, that's a pain. Says cleaning things, like your new home being dirty and you have to clean before you can move in, or having to clean your old home. So that someone
0: can
1: move in and you aren't embarrassed by what they see. Being unable to fit furniture through the door. We looked at a home not very many years ago and really liked it. We're really thinking about it. And then we realized that the staircase to go to the upstairs bedrooms. Mm-hmm. And then my husband said, you know, and we walked back up there and looked in. He says, all of these beds in these bedrooms are full-size beds.
0: They're not queens or
1: they're
0: kings.
1: They're not queens or kings. He says there's a reason that they aren't. He says you can't get up that. You know, the overhang was too low. And I'm kind of glad he noticed that because I think we would have saved ourselves a lot of headache.
0: Wouldn't that have been miserable?
1: Although in this day and age, you can buy the mattresses that come in a box, I guess, and you could carry that up.
0: Sure, but what would you... I mean, but then you would have had that expense of buying all new mattresses.
1: Right.
0: Yeah.
1: Yeah, and if you ever want to get them out of there.
0: Right.
1: So, it says one of the other inconveniences of moving is not having any blinds or curtains to begin with. So then you have to figure out how to have a little privacy.
0: It takes
1: a lot
0: of work to design those and hang them. And
1: I do remember that from moving 6 years ago. We had a lot of windows, and it was like I had to make those decisions and get those things bought or ordered and hung.
0: Or hang a sheet in
1: front of... Hang a sheet, on the window long enough to get that done. Number 10 on the list is noisy neighbors. You move in, and then you realize that your neighbors are rambunctious and noisy.
0: When I moved to town, I was the noisy neighbor.
1: You were the noisy neighbor.
0: It was a quiet neighborhood till I moved in.
1: Till you moved in. It says, interestingly, having to lift heavy things didn't come in until number 11. It wasn't in the top 10. And I think a lot of people would probably put that one in the top 10, don't you think?
0: It is in my book. A fellow that I know is thinking about moving, and I said, I'll tell you what. If I helped you move, I'd have to go to the chiropractor three times. That would cost me about $170. It's like, how about if I just give you $170 and you get some high school kids? Hi, this is Kyle Bauer with Plain Talk with the girl who may be wanting to go pick up a cat in Tacoma, Washington, because they have a lot of them, Jamie Bloom.
1: I do not think I'll be doing that.
0: Your dogs would not do well with a cat.
1: Or my husband. He's not a cat.
0: Okay. Well, there was this boat that was anchored in the bay at Tacoma, Washington, and some people reported it abandoned. It just wasn't, it hadn't been moved, and so the harbor authority went out there and had 40 cats on it.
1: Oh my gosh.
0: And
1: how did this happen? Like, did somebody do this?
0: Well, yes, and in fact they think that the people have been coming out to water them and to feed them because they had fleas and they weren't in good condition. Of course, they keep reproducing.
1: Yeah.
0: But, you know, before long, they would starve to death. But there was 40 cats on board, and so then they caught them and took them to, making me itch talking about fleas.
1: I know, just thinking about it.
0: But they haven't found the people yet, and I'm thinking, well, the boat has a registry number. How hard would it be
1: to figure out whose boat that is?
0: Unless it's registered to some faraway land.
1: Yeah.
0: I don't know. But anyway, 40 cats on there. And
1: that's bizarre.
0: And, well, I was thinking, well, maybe the wife said, you got to get rid of these cats. And so you took them to your boat. And because, you know, there are people that do anchor their boat in a harbor out, you know, off the shore, and then they take a dinghy and row out there to it or whatever.
1: I mean, what a way to ruin your boat, though. I know.
0: I know. Actually, this boat doesn't look that bad either. It's not just an old junker.
1: Huh.
0: Now, it's not huge. I would guess it's 30 feet long. So it's not, and it is a sailboat. But anyway, what a bizarre story.
1: I had a bizarre story that I saved not too long ago. A Florida man was arrested for attempting to baptize an alligator in a Waffle House using a pitcher of iced tea.
0: Alligator in a Waffle House?
1: That's what it says. It gives me nothing else. But somebody commented on the story and said, I couldn't predict a single word that would come up in this sentence. A Florida man was arrested for attempting to baptize an alligator in a Waffle House using a pitcher of iced tea. It was actually a news outlet that had it.
0: Well, the fella looks like he may have had better days.
1: I think so. So yeah.
0: Okay, so you travel some internationally. I travel some internationally. Well, it appears that one of the best things we could do is infect ourselves with hookworms.
1: Yuck.
0: I know.
1: Are those the things that burrow down in and like you almost don't know that they're there and then they'll suddenly find them in your scalp or something?
0: I don't know.
1: These horrible...
0: I might have to read this whole story to get the full effect. But basically, you wonder how these people around the world can live in the unsanitary conditions they do and not just get sick and die, because people like us go there and even after being vaccinated, we get sick from the water and that sort of thing. Well, it appears there's over 450 million people worldwide that are infected with the hookworm. And the hookworm secretes stuff that ends
1: makes
0: up killing,
1: immune
0: to the other things. Once they infect a human, a hookworm produces specific proteins that quiet the immune system and prevent them from being killed. And the early clinical trials suggest they also quiet inflammatory response that underpins allergies, type 2 diabetes, celiac disease, and other autoimmune conditions. Researchers still caution that infection with too many hookworms can cause serious medical complications that is not a standardized or approved medical treatment. Hookworms have infected humans for thousands of years, so researchers believe the parasites have evolved alongside humans to quiet immune response and help them survive.
1: I'm looking them up just because I had to kind of see what they look like.
0: Oh, here I have a picture.
1: Oh, yes.
0: Of course, it's enlarged.
1: That's a very enlarged
0: picture. And I have no idea how enlarged that is, but...
1: It says they generally live in the small intestine of humans and animals.
0: Okay.
1: What this says. They attach to the wall of the intestine, feed on blood, and can cause severe anemia and malnutrition. It says infections happen when people or pets touch or walk barefoot on soil contaminated with infected feces. So it says you should definitely clean up after your pets in the yard and things.
0: The germ of laziness that blanketed the southern U.S. for centuries with unshakable fatigue, brain fog, and distended bellies, paired and emaciated frames, was actually a worm.
1: Mm-hmm.
0: And this parasitic worm lives in the gut. So it used to be around a lot more than it is now in the United States.
1: And that's why they deworm puppies, you know, before... They
0: maybe
1: give them away.
0: Maybe you should deworm your kids when they first go to school.
1: Yeah. Yes.
0: You know, a friend of mine, when he went to school, the thing he was the most upset about was he had to wear shoes.
1: He was so used to
0: going barefoot. Now, they weren't neglected children, and so I assume he had to wear shoes in the winter. I suppose he wore boots in the winter.
1: Yeah.
0: And in the summer, he just...
1: Went barefoot.
0: He was upset he had to wear shoes.
1: I go barefoot around the house a lot, but not generally
0: I say
1: out.
0: That's a healthy thing to do.
1: You know...
0: Not even socks.
1: I think I've mentioned
0: barefoot. This
1: before when we went to see Alex in New Zealand, how she told me, she forewarned me, she said, Mom, you're going to see full families barefoot in the grocery store. She says,
0: okay.
1: Very common.
0: Okay.
1: And very common on the city street, she says, to see people just walking around barefoot. And she was right. Whole families of people, mom, dad, kids,
0: for me,
1: all walking around barefoot.
0: The big thing would be is how hot it is. I mean, it must not be as hot because the pavement gets so hot you can't hardly walk.
1: Yeah, and it wasn't terribly hot when we were there.
0: Okay.
1: So, yeah, because we were there like in March or April. So
0: I'll walk out to my truck, which is an attached garage, and I turn on the lights because if there is a tiniest little rock that's on the floor, and I step on that in my bare feet. Uh-huh. It's like, oh my God, someone shot me in the foot with needles.
1: You're tender-footed.
0: Tender-footed, huh?
1: Yeah. You don't go back for that much.
0: I couldn't go to the store that way.
1: So a diver found a bottle of Guinness from 1864 recently in a shipwreck off of Dover, England. He's an underwater photographer named Stefan Panis, and he got this intact bottle of Guinness. It was upside down, appeared to be part of a case of 24, says there's the potential to find more bottles in this vicinity. Scientists in Belgium are now exploring the possibility of recreating the beer recipe from the bottle's DNA. And this Panis mentioned that the stout might still be drinkable because it was in this upside-down position, which likely prevented seawater from contaminating the contents. And a brewing historian, did you know there was such a thing as brewing historians?
0: No.
1: Added that air bubbles formed a seal, keeping the beer intact. So it might still be drinkable. 1864, would you try it?
0: Oh, sure.
1: Yeah, you would.
0: I would. It's like, especially if it had hookworms in it. So
1: I was going to say, especially if somebody paid you.
0: Oh, absolutely. Mm-hmm. Yeah. So I think we already did this, but we don't have much time, so I'll do it again in case someone missed that show and or I am wrong. But the amount of coal consumption worldwide, I don't know if we did on the show. I read several articles to confirm this. China is by far and away the biggest consumer of coal worldwide. Mm-hmm. They consume over half, 55% of all the coal in the world. If you take the next 15 countries combined, it's still only about two-thirds of what they consume.
1: Yeah.
0: So we're talking the United States, India, Indonesia, Japan, South Africa, Russia, South Korea, Vietnam, Turkey, Kazakhstan, Germany, Australia, all of those added together is not as much as China consumes.
1: Yeah.
0: And so it's like, gee, our little plant over here at St. Mary's is not even a drop in the bucket. Hi, this is Kyle Bauer with Plain Talk with the girl that might be startled to know that when she communicates with an airline that's an asset to the airline, and if they go bankrupt, they can sell that data to somebody else. Jamie Bloom.
1: It's a little creepy.
0: I know. I was freaked out. I read about it last night, and I'm going, "You got it." And Google bought it.
1: Okay. Google bought Spirit Airlines
0: data.
1: Because Spirit is under now.
0: They are bankrupt, and they paid $10 million, and in the world of Google, $10 million is chump
1: change. Drop in the bucket, yeah.
0: Yeah, and they bought all their data from the last 20 years.
1: And this is stuff, conversations that I guess I would have assumed were trashed and gone long ago.
0: I would have too.
1: But you know, off into cyberspace where nobody would see
0: it again. I'll just start with the headline. Google buys Spirit Airlines data for AI training for just $10 million.
1: For AI training?
0: See, I mean, when you ask AI something, somewhere along the line,
1: they come up AI with an answer had to, from somewhere
0: yeah,
1: else.
0: From data they had stored up, and actually I got a follow-up story for it, too.
1: Okay.
0: Purchases include hundreds of millions of emails, Microsoft Teams chats, billions of flight pricing records, and anonymous passenger records. Spirit declared bankruptcy in May. And, of course, it's an $8 billion debt, but Google offered $10 million and nobody else wanted it. And so they got it. Isn't that crazy? And it never occurred to me that these AI companies have to acquire that data from somewhere. I thought they just went out and stole it. They really don't, because then I was double-checking this to make sure it was right, and then this story came up. AI companies are reportedly buying millions of books and is making a run on book sales. And they're downloading the books into the computer and then shredding the books. I mean, what do you do with them when you're done, once you're downloading them? Okay, tech giants outsource to middlemen and secretly are buying up books for training materials at training AI.
1: Uh-huh.
0: Not training people, they're training AI. And having contributed to a growing shortage of memory and storage, AI companies seemingly have a new target for their sites. Humanities Literary History, a recent investigation reported that reveals that these companies are reportedly purchasing millions of secondhand books through intermediaries to source the high-quality training data from these books. In fact, I have asked obscure things before, and I was amazed they would know. For instance, what song has the line, whatever, Kyle is an airhead? And it's like, well, that was Bobby Jones' song in 1964. It's
1: right.
0: Like, how does it know that?
1: Right.
0: Well, it's because they've downloaded the lyrics of darn near
1: every song.
0: Uh-huh. And it can search for it in 2 seconds. Well, they're doing this with books, too. And they're buying millions and millions of them and downloading. I'm not saying there's anything nefarious about this. But to just give you some idea how AI works and why these data centers need to be so big with so much memory.
1: Mm-hmm.
0: Because basically you're storing the world's data, all the books, all the lyrics for all mm-hmm. the songs, all the airline industry
1: right.
0: data.
1: We think about how we laugh sometimes and say it's a small world. They're making the world so much smaller because it's going to be so easy to find out something about somebody or something on the other side of the world because it's all going to be in this single...
0: Or how about the other side of the block?
1: Yeah. Yeah.
0: And that's what I was just stunned that they got all that data for $10 million. And I would suspect that there was a lot of other people go, oh, my gosh, they should have had to pay 10 times that.
1: Right.
0: For that much data.
1: Yeah.
0: But
1: so and then you said they're just shredding and throwing away all these books.
0: After they download
1: that, to
0: them.
1: Me, that's kind of sad. Like,
0: well, you won't need them after that. They're already on the. And besides that, it's not the only copy of these books.
1: Well, I hope not.
0: Well, it's not.
1: I hope not.
0: No, they're not. They're not shredding.
1: You'd think a lot of them they could just access digitally anyway.
0: Well,
1: but I guess you're talking about older books.
0: But then
1: if you buy
0: the book, maybe you own the data. If you access it digitally, you have to, you know, share the data something like that. So
1: I don't know.
0: And let's face it, used books really don't cost that much most of the time. I mean,
1: no,
0: I mean, we're not talking collector's items books here. So
1: right.
0: Anyway,
1: I'm trying to think if I've ever flown, if I ever did fly with Spirit Airlines. It was kind of a discount airline, wasn't it?
0: It was. It was meant to be a working man's commuter, mm-hmm. if you will, because any luggage you had to pay for. It was the idea you were going to step on the plane and step off, and you didn't need any frills whatsoever.
1: And I don't think that I did.
0: I never did.
1: What's the one in Wichita that flies to Vegas or flies to Mesa cheap?
0: Yes. Allegiant.
1: Allegiant. Okay, I have flown that one. That's the one I was thinking of.
0: But I think that's a different deal because they fly to just certain locations sporadically.
1: Mm-hmm.
0: They don't fly regular routes. Like, for instance, the Allegiant that goes to Las Vegas... Is that where you went?
1: Yes.
0: Las Vegas?
1: Uh-huh. Yeah.
0: Yeah. And I think they do that twice a week.
1: Yeah.
0: And they're subsidized by Las Vegas, by the way, to haul people in there.
1: Haul people there. Yeah. We got to bring them
0: exactly.
1: in somehow.
0: And by the way, I've understood that Cancun is the same way. That's like, how come it's so cheap to fly to Cancun? Because
1: they
0: Cancun,
1: want you there.
0: Yeah. Cancun subsidizes those flights. And mm-hmm. it's like, well, God bless the capital system out there. So anyway, it just never occurred to me that. For instance, I'm a frequent flyer with American, and all my data, they probably
1: have... It's all sitting there.
0: Except, I mean, I would love to have it all. What day I ever flew on American, you know?
1: It's kind of that joke where somebody says, hey, I've got your password. The hacker says, I've got your password. It's like, great, would you give it to me? I really need that one. I never have had it. Yeah. It's true. And you do think about all the conversations you've had. And we just talked about this about a week ago, the industry secrets that aren't supposed to be known by the public. And there would be one of them. And we talked about the chat boxes, how they can see what you're typing in the chat box even before you hit send.
0: Right.
1: Well, anything you've ever chatted with anybody about.
0: It's all sitting there.
1: Well, and you know it's not just Spirit Airlines that was holding all that, you know.
0: Right.
1: All that stuff.
0: Right. It's still out there. Right. But Spirit sold it. Right.
1: It's in cyberspace somewhere.
0: And I don't know. It's... You worry about hackers, and it's like, oh my gosh, I don't have to worry about the hackers. I have to worry about the people I freely give information to every day online, and they know. For instance, I mean, and stuff you buy online.
1: Uh-huh.
0: Well, if you buy regularly from a retailer, they're obviously retaining that forever.
1: Uh-huh.
0: And wouldn't it be interesting to see a list of everything you bought and on those dates?
1: I wouldn't want to.
0: Then you want to print that out
1: sees it either.
0: And put it in your coffin with you.
1: Right.
0: Here's, this is a story of this guy's life.
1: Here's her Amazon Prime list. This is everything
0: this
1: she
0: is
1: bought.
0: What, this
1: Amazon.
0: Is what she did over he did through over the years. Last 30 years. Obviously, here he was on a gun kick. And then here he was on a skiing kick. And here he was on a car restoration kick. And
1: Something I saw this morning was... that I wanted to bring up, and I don't have an article on it, but I saw it on the Today Show. Columbia House went out of business, finally.
0: That's the record people.
1: Yeah, that you could get. Remember when you could get like 15 CDs for a penny? And like
0: you think
1: you just
0: everybody fell for that once? I did.
1: Yeah.
0: I did. Blake did.
1: Sure.
0: I know Blake did. And I know I did. And you did.
1: The thing I was amazed about was that they were still in business even. And of course, you know, digital content has killed their business. But it's just funny to think back. And they were pointing that out and talking to people about how at one point, you know, you could go all over town looking for a certain Barry Manilow CD and nobody had it. And like there was no way to get it. You couldn't order it on the internet.
0: Right.
1: You know what I mean?
0: Right.
1: If they didn't have it down at the local store, you had to live without it.
0: Right.
1: And so then that's when you bought blank cassettes and you tried to record that song off of the radio.
0: I absolutely did
1: when they
0: did
1: played
0: that.
1: It.
0: I graduated high school in 76. And I was recording songs in the early 70s and on a cassette player.
1: Sure.
0: And then playing the cassette.
1: And there are certain songs that in my brain, they automatically segue to another song. And it's because
0: that was on
1: of
0: your
1: those
0: cassette.
1: Mixtapes.
2: This is Kansas Profile. I'm Ron Wilson, director of the Huck Boyd National Institute for Rural Development at Kansas State University. Welcome to the theater. As the smell of popcorn wafts in the air, moviegoers come in and take their seats in a theater building that is more than a century old. Today we'll learn about a group of volunteers who've restored their historic movie theater building and are operating it for their rural community. It's today's Kansas Profile. Dan Brooks and his wife Kelsey Mai are volunteer managers of the Strand Theater in Sharon Springs. Dan grew up in Colorado Springs. He does carpentry and residential remodeling. 10 years ago, they moved back to Sharon Springs, where Kelsey grew up. One of the historic buildings in Sharon Springs is the Strand Theater, which was built in 1921 by a man named W.E. Ward. Ward was the editor of the Western Times and a local attorney. According to legend, he was attending a show and fell through a trap door. Ward decided that a new movie theater was needed. He led the construction of the Strand Theater. Apparently, the Strand was a common name for theaters in the old days, taking its name from the Strand District in London, which had been a hub for musical and theatrical performances. The new Strand Theater in Sharon Springs was a showplace. One newspaper account reported that a traveler said it was the finest in western Kansas and would do credit to a much bigger place. Construction happened during a building boom in the town because the theater, high school, and township hall were all built within 6 months of each other. In the era of silent movies, an 11-piece orchestra accompanied the shows. That changed with the transition to the talkies. In modern times, the theater transitioned to a digital projector. The ownership of the movie theater changed hands through the years and became property of the community in 1998. It continued to operate with volunteers. The building itself began to show its age. A leaky roof allowed damage to happen in places below. Then the pandemic hit. Attendance never really recovered from COVID, Brooks said. In 2023, a community meeting was held to determine if the theater should be shut down due to needed upgrades and low attendance. A new generation stepped up. A new set of people were elected to the board, and Dan Brooks and Kelsey Mai were elected as volunteer managers. When I was a kid, my dad, David Mai, ran the projector, so I grew up in this theater, Kelsey said. The volunteers developed a plan to retain, restore, and continue operating the movie theater. Let's at least keep the building from caving in, Brooks said. They committed a lot of volunteer labor and received grants from the local bank and from CHS, the ag retail business with a local unit in Sharon Springs. At first, they planned to take out only the floorboards, but when
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2: Needed to go whole hog, Brooks said. Not only did they do wholesale repairs, they took the opportunity to add an old-fashioned soda fountain and a counter where they sell candy by the scoop. In October 2024, the Strand Theater reopened. We do two showings a week on Saturday and Sunday, Brooks said. We show a different movie every week, he said. The theater operates entirely with volunteers. This is a remarkable accomplishment in a rural community such as Sharon Springs, population 751 people. Now that's rural. In fact, the Strand Theater recently hosted a showing of a documentary about tornado chasers, and 75 people attended. That means the attendance at the theater was equivalent to 10% of the entire population of its town. Is there another theater in Kansas which could make such a claim? It gets people together, Brooks said. The community is the most important part, he said. For more information, see www.strandtheater.org. Welcome to the theater. We salute Dan Brooks, Kelsey Mai, and all the volunteers who are making a difference by saving this building and operating this movie theater for the benefit of the community. Enjoy the show. For the Huck Boyd National Institute for Rural Development, this is Ron Wilson with Kansas Profile.
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5: News this hour at Town Hall. I'm Bob Agnew in Washington. The trade rhetoric continues to fly. The standoff between the U.S. and Canada has now reached an apex. President Trump standing firm.
6: The United States has imposed 50% tariffs on $20 billion in Canadian goods, including hockey sticks and medical supplies. President Trump says the move protects American jobs and strengthens U.S. leverage. Canadian Prime Minister Mark Carney says Canada will respond dollar for dollar. The dispute could put North America's trade agreement under new pressure, with no further talks currently scheduled. Ken Lorman reporting.
5: Ranchers in northern Mexico are preparing to resume cattle exports to the U.S. as a year-long ban comes to an end. That ban had been imposed due to a parasite infestation affecting cattle industries on both sides of the border. The U.S. plans to restart the imports at that Douglas, Arizona crossing. New restrictions will be in place to prevent the spread of the parasites. Meanwhile, the White House taking action to bring down the cost of beef for American consumers.
7: President Trump is temporarily waiving higher tariffs on ground beef imports for the next 90 days. The move allows up to 300,000 metric tons of ground beef into the country without the usual higher out-of-quota tariffs. The president says the imported beef will be sold at 25% below current market prices.
5: That is correspondent Willie Nelson. New CDC figures highlighted by the White House showing a sharp decline in overdose deaths last year. Here's correspondent Richard Boyd.
8: Supporters say the numbers prove President Trump's border and cartel crackdown is saving lives. Synthetic opioid deaths fell 22% from nearly 49,000 in 2024 to about 38,000 in 2025. Overall, overdose deaths dropped 14%. The administration credits tougher border enforcement, action against traffickers, and pressure on cartels for what it calls a major fentanyl breakthrough. Richard Boyd reporting.
5: More at townhall.com.
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11: 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I'm Michael Emerson. She was born Phoebe Ann Mosey, but the Lakota war chief Sitting Bull called her Little Sure Shot, and America would call her Annie Oakley. At 15, she met her future husband, Frank Butler, by beating him in a shooting contest. 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
14: Welcome to the Under the Hood Show. We are glad to have you with us. Russ Evans is here to answer your automotive questions.
15: Glad to be here. Thanks for joining us under the hood.
14: Shannon Nordstrom is not here to answer your automotive questions.
15: Nope,
14: just you're right. Yeah. I just wanted to make sure. I'm Chris Carter here to answer your calls at 866-594-4150.
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14: 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Got calls coming in, so let's get right to them. What do you say we start?
15: Let's do it.
14: Let's start in Georgia and talk to Bob in Georgia. Bob, you're on the Under the Hood Show. What can we do for you?
16: Hey, I'm trying to replace a thermostat in a 2007 Accord V6. I got as far as removing the battery and the battery case, but I didn't get any farther than that yesterday. It's very difficult to reach those little 10 millimeter bolts. They're all great, but I couldn't get to but one of them, so I wasn't going to take it out without at least feeling the others. And I could see there's a large clump of wires in front of the thermostat that would be helpful to move. So what do I do next?
14: Bob, I have a question. I have a question before we go further. Bob, now, Russ, you have seen the transition over the years of engines. Bob, is this like when you go to do your 07 Accord, even though that's an older vehicle now, do you just think to yourself, this is crazy? Back when I was younger, the thermostat was right there. You just went and did it. Now this is insane. Right.
16: Yeah.
14: But you've seen the transition, but.
15: Yeah, and I've seen the 07 Accord. And I look at that and say, boy, I'd really like to do an 07 Accord compared to
14: really?
15: A GMC Acadia or something like that. That's even, or Cadillac, some of these things that are just very hard. I mean, they could take hours to do.
14: Oh,
15: that Accord's not too bad. What I do is I pop the hood open, move the battery tray and stuff out of the way there so I can get down in there. I take a couple of those 10 millimeter bolts out that hold the harness in areas. I can't get the whole thing out of the way, but I can move it back some. And all you need is an inch or so just to get it out of the way. Unplug a couple connectors if you can just to get things out of the way. And then I get out my extension, usually with a quarter-inch drive, so to get something smaller, with a swivel socket on the end that contains a magnet in the end of the socket. It's built into it. That way, when I fish this thing down through there and get it hooked on to the thermostat bolts and I screw them out, the bolt's coming out with my socket instead of dropping down, and then I can't get it. I have to find another bolt because they're hard to get to.
16: Right.
15: Once I get them both out, then I pull that thermostat off. And, you know, with me, some people drain the coolant first, and you can if you want to be really clean, get your pan under there and open up the drain valve on it. You'll get enough of it out to get down. But sometimes I just, I've got a drain pan with a, like a 3x5 big tray, and I just shove that under the front of the car, and I just pull the thermostat off and just let her dump right there, because I got to drain it anyways. Either way, swap the thermostat out, put the housing back up there with seal, and then I'll use my magnet again to get the bolts back in. Now, don't tighten all the way on one side. I put it in 3 or 4 turns, and then I do the other side, get that in there further, and then get them both snug back and forth so I don't get that.
14: Can I reach down there with my fingers in the bolt?
15: You can.
14: Oh, I would do that.
15: Very difficult, though. I mean, you can't just stick your hand right in there. You're going to get it like on the end of your fingers.
14: That's exactly what I would do, and then I would drop it.
15: And yes, of course. And then I have dropped a number of them. I've been able to shove my hands in weird places on cars for a long time, and just by experience, you get that memory and you do it. And I have some people with bigger hands or smaller hands that don't do it as well, but it's experience the longer you do it. And you get caught up doing it. The proper way is a magnet. You can, you know, if you wanted to, you could buy that magnet in the swivel socket for 25, 30 bucks now. They used to be cheaper. But it's very important. The right tools make all the difference. If somebody comes into our shop, Chris, and they say, hey, you only spent 20 minutes to do that job, it should be cheaper. It's like, well, you're right, because the book says it should take an hour. I did it in 20 minutes. You would do it in 2 or 3 hours, but I did it that quick. You don't get it cheaper, and here's why. Because I've spent $200 and some on specialty tools just for this occasion, and I've practiced this over and over. So, I mean, that's how you do it. And it's in the technician's best interest to practice and learn that and have the right tools, because you buy them once and you can spread them out. That way you can beat the job. But that's how you do that job a little easier and quicker yourself, is with that right tool, that magnet. Still cheaper than going into the shop, though.
14: Yeah. Does that help you out there, Bob?
16: Yeah. But how do I get that specialty tool down to that little bitty bolt?
15: We use it.
16: And I can see one of the three, but I can't see the other three.
15: Yep. So you have to have an extension on it, usually about a 12-inch extension. We use a quarter-inch socket on the end of it, or a 10-millimeter socket on a quarter-inch extension with the magnet. But then to see those bolts, I know where they're at. And if you look at the thermostat housing, you will kind of get an idea of where you think they might be. If you put that in there at the same angle that the other bolts are in there, you know, like let's say you've got a 30-degree angle to hold your extension and socket to get to the top one that you can see, the other ones are going to be at the same angle. So just stick it underneath and feel your way around. Put it on there, give it a little turn. It's like putting a key in a lock in the dark. You'll find it, and then it'll go on there. That's how you know where it's at. Putting it back on, it can be a little trickier, but it's got a magnet, so you got some practice. You don't have to worry about dropping it. And taking away the worry and that anxiety is 99% of the whole job. So once you do that, you're fine. But to make you feel a little better, buy yourself a magnet. You can get them at the dollar store sometimes. I don't magnet. A mirror on one of those little extensions, like an old car antenna.
14: With the magnet on there.
15: Yeah, you just hold that down, and you can see right under there and see where those bolts go. I use a mirror on an extension all the time to see where something's at, just to be a little quicker at where I'm putting it.
14: Okay.
15: Especially if I've got a bolt or some kind of fastener that I don't know if I can replace easily. We are a shop. We have a lot of spare little trinkets around, but sometimes we spend 15 minutes digging through a big bolt bin trying to find that exact bolt, and that's a waste of money.
14: Bob, I've come up with an answer for you. There's no way.
16: Hire an expert to do it.
14: Yeah.
15: You can do it.
14: I think that's what's going to happen here, Bob. Is that the sense you get that you need?
16: Well, I'm old in my years, and my car is not a new car. And when I bought my 64 Chevrolet, the only new car I ever bought, the only new car I'll ever buy, and I took it back to the dealer, and it was a rough situation. They got my new car dirty, for one thing.
15: Oh.
16: So I started working on my own car. And I had, I think I had 500 or 700,000 on that Chevrolet when I let it go. And shouldn't let it go, I guess. But I've just done my own maintenance.
14: I think you're going to be able to get the bolts out. I'm getting them back in is going to...
15: You know, if you can get that little screw in the points on that old Chevrolet to hold them in, I feel confident you can get the... Yeah. Which you should have done two dozen times if you owned it that long, or maybe three.
16: Yeah.
15: I think you can get those bolts out of that thermostat housing.
14: Bob, thanks very much for the call. Good luck. All right, this is the Under the Hood Show. Let's take a quick break. We'll be back.
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19: 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You know, that thing. Under the Hood has the answer you're looking for.
14: 866-594-4150. That's the number to reach us here at the Under the Hood Show. The Under the Hood Show is brought to you by AutoBatteries.com. 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Let's go to Ohio and talk to Bob. You're on the Under the Hood Show. Bob, what can we do for you?
20: Hello. Yeah, I got a 2020 Chevrolet Trax.
14: Okay.
20: The engine had oil mixed with the water, and, you know, we made a milkshake. So we had to put an engine in it. I don't know what it did before this, but after we put an engine in it, we can't seem to get the check engine light and the alternator light to go out. Is that controlled by the computer, or is this a regulator in the alternator? I mean, yeah.
15: Yes, it's controlled by the computer, but the alternator has to have the ability to charge. If it doesn't, then the computer can't do anything. You can get a light for either one. That check engine light could be related to just the alternator and its charging circuit, or it could be related to something engine-wise. A lot of times when we see that, let's say we put an engine in a vehicle, we do a lot of engine replacements. And if we put one in and we left the alternator unplugged or the connector was not, but we bent a pin or something putting it on, if it doesn't make a good connection, we're going to get a check engine light and the alternator's not going to charge. So we'd have a battery light as well. And the fix would be to repair whatever we did there, and both lights would go out. Our first step is to put a scanner on the vehicle, read, see what code it says, and if it says there's an alternator circuit issue and no other codes, we're going to go after that alternator circuit issue and try to figure out. It could be that the alternator's just gone bad itself. Usually on the tracks, that's the most common thing we see is an alternator failure. They hold up really well, but if it's not charging, almost always it's an alternator.
20: Okay, yeah, the guy, we put the engine analyzer on, it said it has a knock sensor code.
0: It won't go away,
20: a knock sensor, and then we put a new alternator on it. Matter of fact, he just finished putting an alternator on it about 20 minutes ago, and the light still is on.
15: Okay.
20: And a new battery.
15: Good idea. So that knock sensor code, yeah, they have a lot of issues with the knock sensors on those. The sensor itself and the harness. Get yourself a good sensor. Make sure the harness is not corroded in any way and it's in good condition. Otherwise, they sell, our partner over at Standard sells that knock sensor, and they sell the little harness pigtail that connects to it in case it's not making a good connection, because the slightest variance on that sensor in the connection is going to be picked up by the engine computer is a problem with knock in the engine, because it's got to have a good connection. It's got a very fine pattern it reads in there. That could be causing it. That'll give you poor fuel mileage. It can cause, the engine to run poorly, low power, things like that. And of course, give you that check engine light.
0: It does have low power.
20: Okay. Yep. It does have low power. And that's just a new engine we put in.
15: That could sure be because of that. Now, this is a new engine. Is it rebuilt or is it a used engine?
20: Used engine.
15: Okay.
20: Used engine. It came out of another vehicle. It's supposed to have low miles.
15: As long as it runs smoothly and it's good and quiet, it doesn't knock, then it's probably okay. But that engine, we can kind of give you a little warning. If it does have a knocking sound at low speed when you give it a little gas, that could be picked up by the knock sensor and give you that light and the power issue, meaning you would have a bad engine. But if it's running smooth and there's no knocking noise, I would say it's more likely in the wire to it or the knock sensor itself.
20: Or the wire to it or the knock sensor. And you said that's a little...
0: He just replaced
20: the knock sensor this morning also.
15: Okay, so check the wiring to it really well. And then after that, it's just going to be you probably do a little more... have a little more diagnostics done. It's going to take a little more time to find out exactly what's going on.
14: Bob, thanks very much for the call. Good luck. Let's go to Texas and talk to Richard. You're on the End of the Hood Show. Richard, what can we do for you?
21: Well, my wife's got a 2020 Ford Edge.
14: Okay.
21: And we had it in the Ford dealership because it's shuddering on acceleration from a stop. It's like you're on the gas, off the gas, on the gas, off the gas. And they say it's the torque convert. And is there any time, will they change the transmission fluid? When they pull the trans out?
15: Well, yes, we do. When we put a torque converter in these cars, we do the torque converter, and we'd also change the fluid. It's a drain and fill on the edge, so we would do that when it's being done. But the torque converters don't always fix these cars. It does sometimes. Other times it doesn't. It needs a whole transmission. Depends if there's any metal or any contamination in that fluid. But we check the fluid first. We drain it. If it looks good, then yes, you could go with a torque converter in there, and hopefully that'll take care of the issue. But they've got to make sure. Hopefully the dealer is doing the right thing, and they would know that it's not a misfire. Because those cars' coils are huge to cause a misfire on that, and spark plugs that the torque converter doesn't fix. And I've seen them. There's always a clue when somebody says, hey, I just had this torque converter replaced at the dealership. They said that needed to be done, but it didn't take care of all my problems. Now they're saying I need coils and spark plugs. And I'm like, wait a second. Mm-hmm. The coils and spark plugs always feels like a torque converter issue, that shake. And I say, no, I'm not. Something's not right. But if we drive one and I'm diagnosing it and I see the, hey, I feel a misfire here. And I look at the scanner and it says misfire cylinder random or cylinder one and four and three, whatever it's showing up. So I can see that misfire. And then I look at the torque converter and I see what's going on with the slippage there. I can tell the customer, you've got two things going on. And I can show you on the scanner here. Look, you got an engine misfire and you have a torque converter, but I want to separate, see if they're one or the other, or they're both. So the customer knows what to be prepared for before we do the job. You don't want to do one and leave them any doubt in their mind that you did the right repair, because maybe it does need both, but you don't want to tell them it needs a transmission and then you're telling your friends, hey, I had this torque converter fixed and now they're saying I need plugs, because the first thing I'm going to say is, did it really need a transmission repair?
14: Mm-hmm.
15: That's my thought.
14: Does that help you out there, Richard?
21: Okay. Yeah. Yeah. They say they scanned it, and we had an independent shop scan it before I took it to Ford, and they couldn't find anything wrong with it, but told me that they thought it might be the torque converter.
15: Okay. Yeah. Have them check for misfire first before they do that, but a torque converter is a possibility as well.
14: And if, especially if, not in this case, but if you're describing that to someone, anyone, it sounds like a torque converter.
15: Yeah.
14: And I've been, Richard, thanks very much for the
15: Richard?
14: Call. Good luck. Oh, yeah?
15: Richard?
21: Yeah.
15: Is this Richard Evans?
21: Yeah. It is.
15: All right.
21: How you doing, cuz?
15: Hey, cuz. I'm pretty good. And, you know, you get the special service. You get to call the hotline if you ever have an issue, you know, right, my cell phone.
21: Oh, so. Man.
15: I thought it sounded familiar. Yeah. Yeah, make sure they check that first. Verify torque converter and make sure there's no misfire, too, because I don't want you to spend money that nobody should have to spend money that they don't need to.
14: Richard, thanks very much for the call. Good talking to you. Oh, there you go. That's the way to do it. Call the show if you can't get a hold of you on your... Do I have to call the show? Because I've been... Texting you and it's
15: someday
14: been...
15: You should call the show when you're not here.
14: Yeah.
15: Hey, I got a car question.
14: Can I drop my car off on Sunday? You're listening to the Under the Hood Show. We'll be back in just a minute.
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3: Partly sunny skies this afternoon with highs in the mid to upper 80s across the northeast. In the southwest, we're seeing hundreds. Elsewhere, 90s. Rain showers across eastern Kansas and Nebraska taper off over the evening hours. In the west, we're seeing east-southeast winds at 15 miles per hour, gust to 25. Tonight, lows fall into the mid to upper 60s. We'll see a handful of 70s in Oklahoma and south central Kansas. In the east, we're seeing partly cloudy skies, while the west is getting rain showers with building cloud cover. And east-south rain showers across eastern Kansas and Nebraska taper off over the evening hours. In the west, we're seeing east-southeast winds at 15 miles per hour, gust to 25. Tonight, lows fall into the mid to upper 60s. We'll see a handful of 70s in Oklahoma and south central Kansas. In the east, we're seeing partly cloudy

0: Oklahoma over the evening. Skies stay a mix of sun and clouds.
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3: 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That's the number to reach us here at the Under the Hood Show. 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
4: Like Jeff Bevins, congratulations from our friends over at BerkeleyOneClassics.com. They're celebrating over 50 years of collector car coverage. I can't wait to add a few and put them on there. It's coming soon. I can feel it. I just want one. You should get a couple too.
3: I have an idea. We'll talk about offer.
4: Just one, Chris, get you set up. I feel bad. You know, Shannon's always adding things or whatever.
3: He's got things going. I got no things going. 866.
4: I got you.
3: 594-4150. I got the kids, just a little bit more, and then I'll get rid of them.
4: Well, I gave you that one hot tip, and it's going to turn into a car one of these days. Could be a long time, but one of these days, your grandkids could get it.
3: There we go. Let's go to Minnesota and talk to Dennis. You're on the Under the Hood Show. Dennis, what can we do for you?
5: Hi, thanks for having me on.
3: You bet.
5: I have a 25 Nissan Kicks, and I like the car. Great mileage, comfortable in it, but there's three issues I have with it. Number one, this has happened to me twice where I'll be driving down the road and I'm looking to see what my speed's at. And getting ready to engage the cruise, and all of a sudden it'll switch to kilometers per hour. And just without me even touching near any of the controls. And each time I've taken it into the dealer, you know, a mechanic came out and he just reset it.
3: he just reaches in, pushes the button and goes, there you go.
5: Well, yeah, I mean, it takes like a minute. It took him a minute even, but I don't want to do that when I'm driving down the road. But and then the second time it happened, I scheduled, made an appointment, and they did some research on it. They can't find any from Nissan. They can't find any clue as to, they hadn't heard of it before doing this. And they don't have a clue, but they reset it again and said, yeah, we'll try to, you know, we'll keep our ears open, maybe do a little more research, but we don't have an explanation for it. I didn't know if you guys had heard anything about it. Can I bring up the other two issues too? Or do you want to answer that? The other thing is, I didn't even notice it till maybe a month after I bought it. On the visor, there's a label that says the airbag warning sticker. And right on with that, it shows an illustration of the vehicle tipping on the side, not tipped over yet, but riding on two wheels. And it's a warning that be careful at high speeds and maneuvering. Have you heard anything about Nissan Kicks being more susceptible, maybe because of the wheel location? And it does sit a little higher than the others.
4: What else?
5: I don't know.
3: Dennis, that one I think is just
4: required by federal law for any vehicles of that class. When you have a vehicle that's considered a sport utility like that, they're required by federal law to apply the sticker to the visor.
3: Yeah.
4: It just means that this is considered a sport utility, a higher profile vehicle than a normal

0: passenger sedan would be. So they have to put that sticker there. It has nothing to do with it, actual.
1: That, yeah, it might be true, but it's not a surprise anymore like it was in the old days.
0: It is true, but it's just something they have to put on by federal law to cover themselves, whether or not one was more tippy.
1: Yeah.
0: You just don't want to do
2: that. I test drove a Mercedes GLA too. I didn't notice the sticker in it. Maybe because it sits so. Maybe it's just the design.
0: It's more of a sedan. It depends on the classification of the car. And as far as the switching of the kilometers go, so here's the problem with that is there's not one button that you push to go from kilometers to miles per hour. Kilometers per hour to miles per hour and change the Celsius, the temp and all that. You've got to go into the menu setting. That's why it took that technician a minute to find it. So with a single button, they could just hit the button and change it. But the way that system is designed is you have to go into a menu, like kind of like Chris's car. You have to go into a menu to find that setting and switch it. They don't want you to easily bump it and change it.
1: Whereas like the Toyota that we have, it's right
0: on the dash.
1: Right there.
0: So that could be the button, or it's on the steering wheel. It could be in the clock spring. But with yours, not so much. And I've never heard of this happening on this model car. But if I own this car and it was under warranty, I would hound them every day until they got the manufacturer involved and forced them to fix it. Because you can claim... I mean, one, it's annoying. You don't want this to happen forever. And if you go to sell it and somebody drives it, they're going to be annoyed with it. But two, you could also claim it's a liability issue for you, because if you're driving on the road and it's on switches to kilometers, well, there's quite a bit of difference between speeds on kilometers and miles per hour. You might get a ticket for that, or you might be going too slow and have people running you over. You know, if it says 88 and you're like, oh, and you're on the highway, so you're going, you know, you slow down to 65 and all of a sudden you're not driving 65. You're going way slower. It's dangerous. So, you know, that's my way of saying, hey, get off your butt and figure out what's wrong with my car. It's under warranty. I pay for it. that's not normal, and it's not as simple as a button. If it was just a simple button, they would probably, let's swap that out and see if that fixes it. But this is, you know, this is a bigger problem, and it could be they might be able to reprogram the body control module in that car, or the instrument cluster, whichever that portion is contained in, and get that to be, you know, it might just need a software reflash. And if I was them in their shoes, I would try that first. I'd say, okay, let's program it, drive it, see what it does. And if it keeps doing it, let us know and we'll go from there. Now, the manufacturer is different than the dealership. The dealership said, hey, we sold you the car. We didn't design this.
1: Right.
0: But our job is here to help you. If they couldn't figure it out right away, and if I was that service manager, I'd say, okay, hey, there's only so much you can do with this system. We need to elevate this to a manufacturer level troubleshooting case. And they can do that. They just type it in and say, we looked at this. We don't know where to go with this because it's beyond the scope of normal things. Then they have to get involved, and they have to get an engineer involved to call and say, at least say, hey, service manager, tell me what's going on in the car. What did you find? What did you look for? And they'll decide whether or not it merits getting an engineer involved in it. And in the worst cases, when you get car issues, they have to buy the car back. There's all sorts of things that can happen, but I would guess that once it gets to an engineering level, they'd say, oh, yeah, we've seen this. They have more things at the manufacturer available than the dealership does for the same problems.
1: Does that help you out there, Dennis?
2: Oh, yeah, it does. I'll get back to the dealership and let them know all that. I don't know who designed who the engineer was that designed the interior, but... The cup holder design, I bet that was drawn up by crayon because it sits so low. Yeah, to put a cup of coffee in there, you were practically out there have long fingers to reach down.
0: It's like the old Prius, Chris, with the
1: the Element.
0: Yeah,
1: the Element's got there. Yeah, it's way down there. Dennis, thanks very much for the call. If someone at the dealership says, "Yeah, I'm going to research that," are they going to research it?
0: I doubt it.
1: But maybe if it comes up again, they'll remember. Yeah. And then if someone else comes in.
0: So here's the thing, Chris. You're coming to me to buy a pair of shoes. just throwing us crazy. You'll get this real quick.
1: Yeah.
0: Give a minute. Once I get to the end of the story, you're coming to me to buy shoes. I have 50 different pairs of shoes on the wall.
1: Right.
0: But I want you to make a decision, and I ask you a couple questions. Hey, you know, hey, any who you rooting for this weekend? You know, what's your favorite team? Okay. This guy will want one of these two pairs of shoes. So I'm going to pull two off the shelf and say, what do you think? Oh, I love those. Or I could let you go through 50 pairs and it could take forever. Same way. You follow me there? Give them a couple choices and see. With a dealership, the manufacturer puts these items to check when there's a problem.
1: Mm-hmm.
0: Maybe there's five, maybe there's 10. On the manufacturer side, they may have 250 things that have happened in the past. We don't want you looking all day trying to figure those things out.
1: It's not going to be that. Yeah.
0: But if they elevate that to a manufacturer level, the manufacturer might say, they type it in and this say, oh, there it is. There it we is. Have seen this before. Yeah. Try this first.
1: Here's
0: and you
1: the
0: say,
1: VIN
0: that's
1: number.
0: Not going to fix it.
1: I can see when it was manufactured.
0: Yeah. We had a problem in the body control module. We need to swap it out and program it. So hopefully that'll help.
1: 866-594-4150. By the way, the kilometers per hour, miles per hour button right on the dash made for a very good prank when my son was driving and my daughter was asleep next to in the front seat. He would switch it to
0: kilometers
1: and go, oh, geez, oh, I'm going so fast. And she, it was, when you just wake up and see 130 or 110, it's pretty remarkable, I bet. 866-594-4150. Let's talk to Craig. You're on the End of the Hood Show. Craig, what can we do for you?
3: I have a 2020 F-150 3.5-liter twin turbo, 137,000 miles. When should I drain, flush, and put in new antifreeze?
0: The factory on that, I believe, with their extended life says 7 years, 150,000 miles, I think is what they were going with. I think that's too far. I prefer myself about 5 to 7 years and 100,000 miles, but you can test the antifreeze. If you've got the proper tools, one little harder at home.
1: Am I getting one of them tubey things with the balls?
0: No, those aren't real accurate.
1: Okay.
0: If you use a refractometer, a professional tool to measure it, if you see that you look at it and say, okay, we're at the proper freeze boil protection point, you're good there. But then you need a test strip to test the acidity of the coolant. If it's within the range, it means the coolant is still good, and it's what it means is that the coolant hasn't degraded to the point where it's starting to corrode the inside of the engine and lose metals into it, which would make it become acidic and it would start eating things up. Age is always a good, and coolant's cheap. Antifreeze coolant is cheap. Our partner over at Peak, you know, has antifreeze plus protect. It comes in all the colors, everything you need to do it. And you know, when you hit that 7 year mark, it's time to change. But if you're at, let's say, 3 or 4 years and you're the kind of person that says, I just want to make sure it's good, you can check the coolant protection. We do that all the time. It's time for winter. Can you check over my coolant? Sure. It's a good time to do it. Looks like it meets the freeze boil protection, and there's no buildup of acids in there. You're still good to go for a while. It's 3-4 years old. You're fine.
1: Is there any advantage to just not flushing it, just emptying it and putting in new coolant? Not really?
0: It's better than nothing.
1: Okay. Why don't I do that every few years? Just by standard.
0: You're better off for a complete flush because all cars can be flushed.
1: Okay.
0: Transmissions, not so much. Not every transmission can be flushed because of the thermostat design. So some of those have to be partially drained, filled, run.
1: Right.
0: Partially drained, filled. You do that a few times and it's clean.
1: Mm-hmm.
0: So with coolant, no, it's a complete procedure, Chris. You flush it and you...
1: So if it's contained, it's closed, so if it's good, it's good. I'm not going to fix it. I'm not going to make it better by putting it in fresh.
0: You're not getting any dirt into a cooling system when it's running, because the only wear items would be is if it's corrosive, the coolant, it's going to start eating metal away. Otherwise, it's one of the least contaminated things probably in your whole car. With the engine oil, you're getting unburned fuel past the piston rings, and you, that's why it gets dirty. With a transmission, clutches wear and leave clutch material in there, overheats, burns, gets dirty. With coolant, the only thing that can get in there, unless you have a head gasket failure, so normal operation, the coolant, when you say I have dirty coolant, it means that either you have a leak because you've got a worn out cap and air is getting in there and causing that coolant to degrade, or you have coolant that's just become old, the additives have become ineffective, and it's starting to corrode the system. And what you're seeing is rust and
1: so
0: corrosion.
1: Why don't I empty it and fill it every year or two?
0: Because it'd be a waste of coolant.
1: Okay.
0: You could do it, but you're gonna waste.
1: And maybe coolant. I would even be more opening it and pouring in and taking out would be worse.
0: You're just better. And there's also thermal shock, because at home, if you're going to drain it and fill it, there's a chance you're going to get air in it. Whereas in a shop professionally, if we're flushing it, the same, every drop that comes out goes back in to keep it full. Or if we completely drain one, like on a brand new engine, we use a vacuum system. It completely vacuums the system to negative pressure, and then it sucks the coolant back in. So every nook and cranny is full of rich chocolate goodness, like an Oreo cookie.
1: Does that help?
0: It's full of coolant, so you're not going to damage anything.
1: Craig?
3: How often should I change the automatic transmission fluid?
0: Well, when you're not towing on that.
1: Are you towing on it?
0: Are you towing?
3: Part-time.
0: Part-time? Mm-hmm. You're part-time towing about?
3: Yeah.
0: Monitor it to
3: maybe
0: see what the...
3: Maybe one-third of the time.
0: One-third of the time? Mm-hmm. I'd be taking a look at that at least every 30,000 miles, checking the condition of it. If it's starting to get dirty, change it. If not, 50 with towing. That's my preference on those. Now, on the 20 F-150, it's hard to check the level because there's no dipstick. And with that 10-speed in there, they do make a replacement pan with a drain plug in it, which makes it easier for you. So if you're at home, you could pull the plug, drain the fluid into a clean or into a container that measures, that's got, you know, a quart measurement on it. And whatever you take out, put the exact amount back in. It'll make it a lot easier when you do the first check. So if you drain 5.5 quarts out of it, 3.5, whatever it is, into the container, then you empty that, you clean it out, and you refill it with that exact amount. Then you can do the proper fluid check with the level on the side, with the temp and everything.
1: Can I use like an ice cream bucket and a marker and mark?
0: You can do whatever you want.
1: Amount?
0: You could even just, you don't have to know the quarts. You just need to know how much is in. That's why you would need to clean the container to fill it back up to where you put that marker, half-gallon jug you cut in half, whatever. But you put that exact. It makes it easier for us to measure what comes out and put it back in. As long as the level was good to begin with, that's why we always have to check it when we're done. But a drain plug will make it much easier. So after that first change, it's going to make it easier for you instead of pulling the whole pan off every time and trying to change it.
1: And one-third of the time, towing's a lot, right?
0: That is a lot.
1: That's almost not part-time.
0: Yeah, so we're looking at 30, every 100,000 miles, 33,000 of that was towing.
1: Mm-hmm.
0: That's a lot for, you know, overall, compared to the average person who does none.
1: None. Does that help you out there, Craig?
3: All right. Well, thank you. Thank you very much.
0: You bet.
1: And the amount, obviously, the weight is a big factor there.
0: Yeah. If you're towing, lawnmowers, not the same as... If you're towing a snowmobile trailer, it's almost like you weren't towing anything. It's like putting four adults in the vehicle or five.
1: Yeah.
0: But if you're pulling a 8,000-pound camper or boat, yes, that's... If you can feel the load behind you when you're pulling it, then it's considered heavier.
1: We're going to take a break. You're listening to the Out of the Hood Show.
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1: 866-594-4150. Let's talk to Joe in Ohio. Joe, you're on the End of the Hood Show. What can we do for you?
6: Gentlemen, thanks for taking my call. I've listened to you for a few years, and I really enjoy it.
1: Thanks.
6: I'm over really just west of the Cleveland area. We salt our roads here, apparently a lot. So I currently have a 2011 Nissan Xterra. I bought new. I've taken care of it. Everything runs mechanically well, but it's starting to get me with rust underneath. My mechanic says it looks pretty crusty under there. He said he recommended I sell it. I had to put leaf springs and shackles on with stabilizer just this year. Last year it was brakes all around, calipers included. Obviously the heat shields on the exhaust had been falling off since I bought it. You know, different pieces of the exhaust are, you know, I'm getting white pipes and stuff. So really it's low miles, 112,000, but I'm kind of thinking it's probably about time. In 21, we bought a Honda Pilot for my wife, and I went, and it's not Z-Bart, but it's another local company. I had it underbody sprayed and coated, and they went into the doors, you know, where the weep holes and stuff are, and sprayed that. I don't know if that's going to work long term or not. What I'm looking at is a similar vehicle, maybe like 2 or 3 years old off of a lease, specifically an F-150. What can I do for the future? Probably not eliminate the rust, but maybe minimize at all, you know, retard, whatever I could do to slow it down. Because I like to keep my vehicles obviously a long time. I take care of them. I don't drive them a lot. What do you think?
0: Number one, start with a rust-free vehicle. Buy the vehicle from out of your market. If you have to travel a few hours to do it, do it. So you're getting one that's not already starting to rust, because that's the problem. You got to not have it to prevent it.
1: Yeah, once like his niece...
0: You can't fix it.
1: You can't.
0: No.
1: It's
0: started. So... get a vehicle, even if it's a few years old off lease, find one out of your market where, you know, a little southeast of you where there's no salt being used, different climate. But then once you get it, they do have undercoating products, and they may have used it where you're at. We used to have a partner called NHOU, New Hampshire Oil Undercoating, and they used a oil-based, some people call it wool wax, different things, but this coating is sprayed on. It's sprayed in the doors. It's sprayed underneath. We clean it first, and then the whole thing is put on there, and it will protect that a lot. I mean, like, it can completely eliminate it, but it has to go back. You have to take it back, and it has to be touched up I think it's every 2 or 3 years, which isn't a giant thing, but it will. You can have a 95% or better reduction in rust. They've seen people that keep it coated like they're supposed to, that have had their vehicle for almost 20 years and they've not developed that rust under there. So it's very important. But ask the people who rust-proofed your other vehicle if that'll work. I mean, we put it on a vehicle here of our own at Nordstrom's that's our company vehicle that was just starting to show some rust, but it's been used now for 3 winters. It hasn't rusted anymore. We put it on there, cleaned it, applied it. It did protect it, but it's not meant for that. It was made for one that was rust-free to begin with. And it makes a huge difference.
1: And for Joe and other people listening, if he buys the car from our market,
0: yep,
1: doesn't have rust, he's got to do it right away.
0: Before the first salt.
1: Yeah.
0: Before the first salt. You can drive it all summer, but do not drive it into that winter. Get it cleaned off. I mean, salt's delicious sometimes, but not on cars.
1: Yeah. And then you got to,
0: lick the road.
1: You keep track and do it again, because otherwise you get all of a sudden you're behind, and then you're
0: right.
1: Too late.
0: I've got it on my own vehicle, and it needs to be redone, and I'm going, I don't want to spend another $1,000 to do it, but I have to do it before I take it out again.
1: That's going to do it for this hour of the End of the Hood Show.
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9: This is The Making of America from the Jefferson Media Group. At 2 p.m. on October 19, 1781, British General Cornwallis surrendered to George Washington, ending the Revolutionary War. But that didn't mean America's battles were over. In many ways, they had just begun. Seeking new means to pay off the Revolutionary War debt, in 1791, Congress passed the first federal tax imposed upon a domestic product, whiskey. Pennsylvania whiskey makers responded with violence, and the whiskey insurrection began. Then President Washington led 13,000 militia to put down the rebellion, firmly establishing the new government's authority to enforce its laws. This has been The Making of America. I'm Michael Emerson, and you can visit us at jeffersonmediagroup.com.
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11: You may know it as the American Horse Shows Association, but these days it's simply USA Equestrian. I'm Rick Lamb, and this is the Horse Show Minute. For more than 80 years, what is now USA Equestrian has been in charge of organized horse sports in America. But according to President Alan Balch, it's now doing much more than that.
12: By everyone joining together in our association, we're able to provide a better drugs and medications program, research, testing, and so forth, than any single fraction of the sport would be able to do by itself. Same with enforcing the rules. 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
11: USA Equestrian considers itself the national governing body for equestrian sports in America, a title that was recently challenged by the United States Equestrian Team. At the present time, a truce in this battle has been called, and the two organizations are working together. To learn more, visit thehorseshow.com. I'm Rick Lamb, and this has been the Horse Show Minute. Ride safely.
9: This is The Making of America from the Jefferson Media Group. He was an inventor, a writer, a statesman, a publisher, an ambassador, and a scientist whose studies help unlock the secrets of electricity. But he was also one of America's founding fathers, a drafter and signer of the Declaration of Independence, and America's first Postmaster General. But Benjamin Franklin was far more than just that. He was an American icon who committed his life to defending people's freedoms against the tyranny of oppressive government. In his own words, he proclaimed, "Without freedom of thought, there can be no wisdom, and no liberty without freedom of speech." This has been The Making of America. I'm Michael Emerson, and you can visit us at jeffersonmediagroup.com.
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14: With SRN News, townhall.com, I'm Bob Agnew in Washington. The U.S. and Canada continue to wrangle over trade.
15: If it happens in agriculture, it happens here. 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
14: dollars
15: Kansas.
14: Worth of Canada's goods for 50% tariffs. Right away, Canada came back with what Prime Minister Mark Carney described as a dollar-for-dollar response on U.S. goods. The Energy Department is investing $500 million to modernize a major steel facility in Middletown, Ohio. Here's correspondent Richard Boyd.
16: The Trump administration says the project will protect 2,300 American jobs and strengthen the domestic supply chain. Cleveland Cliffs plans to upgrade its blast furnace, generate electricity from mill gases, and recycle industrial byproducts. Supporters call it a step toward restoring U.S. manufacturing and reducing dependence on foreign suppliers, while acknowledging taxpayers shouldn't have to subsidize the industry forever. Richard Boyd reporting.
14: Some war observers believe that President Trump's words could be nearly as influential as military force in challenging Iran's ruling regime.
17: Analysts say President Trump should spotlight the mullah's brutality, corruption, and hypocrisy, including the privileged lives of regime elites abroad. They argue that stronger communication tools, including efforts to bypass internet blackouts, could help Iranians organize and resist. Supporters believe exposing Tehran's propaganda may be critical to turning public anger into a movement for freedom. Ken Lorman reporting.
14: New CDC figures highlighted by the White House show a sharp decline in overdose deaths in 2025. Supporters say the numbers prove President Trump's border and cartel crackdown is saving lives. Synthetic opioid deaths fell by 22%, and that was from nearly 49,000 in 2024 down to 38,000 last year. More from Town Hall.
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9: Christie & Company presents The Making of America. I'm Michael Emerson. The year is 1781. Our subject is a 15-year-old boy serving as a courier for the Revolutionary Army. He's just been captured by British regulars and thrown into jail as a spy. While there, a British officer orders him to polish his boots. The boy refuses. The officer draws his saber and slashes him across the face, leaving a scar that would last throughout his life. A life that would see him become a lawyer, a farmer, a major general, and a politician who would serve in both houses of Congress and eventually become the 7th President of the United States. His name, Andrew Jackson. 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That's Christie and Company.
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1: 866-594-4150. like this one from Mississippi. Let's talk to Chad. You're on the Under the Hood Show. Chad, what can we do for you?
2: Yes, sir. I had two questions about a motor. I had a 327 Chevrolet motor built. It's, you know, kind of, I don't guess you would call it a crate motor, but I had an individual builder build it. And on the breathers, I mean, not the breathers, excuse me, on the both the valve covers, there's no PCV valve. It's only little breathers on both of them. Will that hurt the engine by not having a PCV valve?
0: No, it's not going to hurt it. Now, when you say this isn't a newer 5.3 LS, this is an older engine, right?
2: An older, old small block? Oh, yes,
0: okay.
2: Sir.
0: Yeah, if you got an old small block, so some of the cars had a breather on one side or a breather on both, and then they had some of them had a downpipe that was just basically an opening in the block, the manifold, or not the intake manifold, but into the oil patch, something that was letting air from the inside of the engine out to the ground, and it would just exit. So you'd see like a 57 Chevy, you'd see a tube going to the ground, and occasionally you'd see oil smoke coming out of that because it was breathing. That wouldn't hurt. If you want to keep the engine a little cleaner inside, I mean, not a lot, but a little cleaner inside, and you don't want to be smelling that oil burning when it's running, because you will get a little oil smell when you've got two breathers like that with the hood closed. You could put a PCV system in it. So that'll just require a breather on one side, and then you'll require a PCV valve in the other side running to an intake vacuum source, but you'll need some kind of an oil splash guard inside of that valve cover. So that's a lot of the valve covers, they don't have one where the breather is. It's just got a piece of foam in it. But you need that so it doesn't suck oil out of the valve cover into the engine and burn it. You want to make sure you don't do that.
2: Okay. And also, this motor has a hydraulic roller cam.
0: Okay.
2: On a hydraulic roller cam, are the lippers supposed to turn or not turn?
0: They don't rotate. If you've got a roller camshaft, the lifter is stuck in that one position, and it's got a bridle on top of it to keep them from rotating. Okay. On the top.
2: Okay.
0: Your push rods will rotate as they're pushing the valves open, but they don't rotate. They've put a bridle in there to keep them from spinning. Otherwise, the roller would roll crooked on the camshaft.
2: Okay.
0: And a PCV system will not work extremely well, if at all, sometimes, if the camshaft is very large. If you don't have any vacuum, it can't.
2: Right, it's a thumper cam.
0: Yeah, you got to measure and see if you've got any vacuum. If you've got vacuum at idle, it should work okay. But if you've got, you know, less than a pound, if it's that low and you've got a high stall converter or a manual transmission, that's why a lot of them don't run a PCV system. They run just an open breather, because you can't develop any vacuum to pull through and vacuum the vapors out of the crankcase.
1: Does that help you out there? Oh, Chad's gone. I just looked. His phone's gone. I didn't understand a single word of that.
0: Okay.
1: Mm-hmm. 866-594-4150. Let's go to Ohio and talk to Walt. You're on the Under the Hood Show. Walt, what can we do for you?
21: Yes, my daughter's got a 2017 Grand Cherokee, and I was with her a while back, and we tried to put gas in it, and it kept shutting off the nozzle. Has got one of them that don't have a cap. You just shove the thing in it. And she says it's been doing it for about a month, but if she holds the nozzle just right, it'll fill work. But I was looking online. I was looking for a vent valve, but I can't find a vent valve on that vehicle. It keeps coming up purge valves. So is there something with the nozzle part, or is there a vent valve on that vehicle someplace?
0: They call it a leak detection pump on the Chryslers, and it's what's used to measure whether it has vacuum and pressure in there. It's got a pressure sensor and everything in it, and a solenoid that's under the vehicle. You'll find it if you go to the engine, to the purge valve, which is right at the engine, and it's got a little green cap on it that covers a tire valve under there for testing purposes. Follow that line down, and somewhere between the purge valve on the engine and the fuel tank, you're going to find the LDT, the leak detection, LDP. Paul. Pump. Leak detection pump, but they call it LDP. That part is very common to fail and cause this exact problem you're having. Other vehicles, they just have a purge valve on the engine and an evap canister valve, a vent valve down on the by the canister. The actual canister itself could fail. All these parts would be available at Advance Auto Parts. They're going to be in stock because it's super common to fail. Yesterday I put a canister and vent valve on a Ford vehicle because its issue was it wouldn't start after you refilled it at the gas station. The fueling issue comes next or in conjunction with that. And if you turn it sideways, it's just giving a little extra breathing room at the cap. It'd be like if you're trying to fill a 2-liter Coke bottle with a garden hose, if you shove it right in the top, it's going to blast right out. But if you hold it to the side a little bit to let the air escape while you're filling it, it'll work. But the closer you hold it, if you build up pressure, it's going to back up. And that's what's happening in your system. It is not venting the fuel tank, and it's shoving it back out at you with the air.
21: Yeah, I was reading online, and it said a couple of people hold the nozzle upside down, and it opens a spring-loaded thing a little bit farther, and it said that works. So that's why I was wondering if the problem was right in the fill part or if there is a vent valve someplace that's
0: a Band-Aid. They're trying to get around it, but eventually it will completely clog, and no matter what position they put that pump in, it's not going to work. That is the internet just picking up on all the people saying, well, this is all that was wrong with mine. I put it in upside down and now it works. You shouldn't have to.
1: Right.
0: When it was new, you didn't have to do that. And they definitely wouldn't build it that way.
1: Like you said, for a while it'll work. Eventually it'll stop and then you'll be stuck. You'll be completely stuck.
0: Yeah. I mean, well, you'll be able to fill it, but it'll take you 20 minutes to get 5 gallons of gas and it'll just be click, click, click. And it's going to be horrible and you'll want to get that fixed.
1: And then you'll get to the top and you'll not know when it's actually full and when you're pouring more in, and then you'll make it worse. And then it eventually.
0: That'll be hard to start because you're overflowing it.
1: Walt, thanks very much for the call. Good luck. The systems now are good. They just present new problems, right?
0: If you fill it like you're supposed to, you put the nozzle in, you turn it on, you let it run, one click, it's off.
1: Never
0: overfill
1: it. More.
0: It'll last basically forever unless you're on a dirt road.
1: Yeah.
0: But if you overfill it even once, you go, oh, it clicked off. Let me just put another gallon. Oh, I can get another gallon. Oh, I get two in there. Oh, look at that. It's done. It'll start cumulatively building up until it's broken.
1: All right, let's take a quick break on the Under the Hood Show.
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5: Some are born with a silver spoon in their mouth. 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This is Under the Hood.
1: 866-594-4150. 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Let's talk to Jerry. You're on the Under the Hood show. Jerry, what can we do for you?
6: Hey, guys. We recently bought a 24 Ford Explorer, and we've got roughly 44,000 on it. And we're curious as to when I should have the antifreeze replaced and also the automatic transmission fluid replaced on that.
0: You said 44,000, correct? You're a long way off on the coolant yet because of time and miles. You can go much further on that still. I'd be getting closer to over 100 and at least 5 years on it. And you're going to be good. You can have it checked, now if you'd like, just to be a little more comforted. But
1: I have a question.
0: I don't think you're going to.
1: If I bring my Explorer in and I say, hey, check the antifreeze on it, see if it's still good. How much is that going to cost me?
0: To check it?
1: Yep.
0: It depends. So okay. If you bring it in and you say, Russ, can you check this? You got to charge him a little something, like $30.
1: Okay.
0: Because I got to write it up. I got to bring it in, okay. Check it. Yeah, $30. But it's going to be free if you come in and say, can you check my antifreeze while you're changing the transmission fluid? Because I'm going to check it while your transmission fluid is draining, because it is time to do the transmission fluid on this vehicle the first time.
1: Okay.
0: You can go probably 60-some thousand miles on it after that first change. I like on these, with these transmissions, I like to change them like at the first 30,000 miles.
1: Did you buy it new, Jerry?
0: Be done with it.
6: No, we recently bought it 2-3 months ago.
1: Okay. And do you know if it's been changed?
6: Couldn't tell you.
0: For most people, the average is it doesn't get changed. Most cars, 99% of the world usually doesn't know about the things that the other 1% does. The 1% will be the people that they change stuff all the time, and they realize, they know that, and the other people, they've just never been told, so they don't know. It goes with a lot of things. It's like, hey, have you heard about this? No. It's like, well, everybody knows. No, everybody you know, and everybody that you know that knows. But in this case,
1: you just described yourself.
0: I did.
1: Yeah.
0: I think I did that on purpose. Mm-hmm. So with the transmission fluid, though, if I own one of these vehicles, Doug's laughing. I would change the transmission fluid around 30,000 miles, and then I'd be 40 to 60, keeping an eye on it if there. But with your mileage, and you don't know, and the time is a 24, it's 3 years old or so, model years, I would say, let's get it changed, have them check the antifreeze while they're doing it, and then get it on a schedule after that.
1: And then let me ask you this. For Jerry, how much is it going to cost him to change the transmission fluid in a 24 Explorer?
0: I don't know right now without looking at it. There's
1: roughly
0: so many. Might be
1: hundreds.
0: No, not hundreds in this one. I think this is a drain and fill one. It's not a complete flush. So okay. I'm thinking probably less than $200.
1: Okay.
0: There are some trucks that are $800 for the first change and then $450 the next, because the fluid now is $40 a quart.
1: Right.
0: It's insane. This one here has still got a lower price fluid, and it's, you're not changing the filter, so it really helps.
1: Jerry, if we had an award for the best feel good call of the day, this would be it.
6: I also have another question.
1: Go ahead.
6: If I could.
1: Oh, this one's good. Hold on a second. Before you ask this question, this one's going to be a disaster, isn't it? He's going to say, oh, and also on this car, we have this. And you're going to be like, oh, it's going to be $1 million. That's my guess. Whatever goodwill he has now had, he just blew it.
0: Yeah, all right, maybe.
1: Jerry, go ahead. Sorry.
6: Well, it's an actual four-wheel drive. And should we be driving with it in four-wheel drive constantly? Or should we select a different drive?
1: Hmm.
0: What's the dash say? Does it say too high, four low and four high?
6: Oh, man. It's got that knob thing, so.
0: Yeah, if it's got a knob, if it says auto, you can leave it in auto all the time, but I prefer to leave it in two when it's completely dry out just to keep wear off of components. If it's...
6: Okay.
0: If it says,
6: that's what I wondered.
0: If it says four high and four low on the dash, and that's all it says, that's an all-wheel drive. So it's meant to be, it just runs in high all the time, and you never change it. But if it says four high.
6: Yeah,
0: if it says four.
6: On the back of the car, it says four-wheel drive.
0: Well, that's probably still a switchable. If it says, usually it'll say all-wheel drive, AWD, but if it says four-wheel drive, more than likely it's got a switch that says two high, four low, and maybe even an auto position. But in that case, it is good to switch that switch at least once a month. If it's in two-wheel drive, you're running around and it's middle of July, once a month for just 10 seconds, flip it over to four-wheel drive while you're on a straight road, and then flip it back to two-wheel drive so it shifts and moves that motor.
1: Should I do that going down a road at speed or on my block?
0: Just on your block is okay. Fine. Yeah, it's just to switch it so the motor gets a little exercise and moves. If you don't move it ever, it will fail at some point. It may take 10 years, but you don't want to replace it then, so just switch it.
1: Because you're going to switch it when you need it, and then you're not going to have it.
0: And you'll get used to switching it, and then just one way you'll get in and go, oh, what am I doing? Oh, I guess I just switched that from four. Because what can happen is, you know, in certain climates, you may not need it in the winter for 3 years in a row.
1: Right.
0: And it stays in two the whole time. And now it's like, hey, it's snowy and icy. I better switch that. It's not in four-wheel drive.
1: Yeah. Does that help you out there, Jerry?
6: Okay. It does. Thank you.
1: Thanks very much for the call. If I have a car that has a 4.8, four high, four low, two-wheel drive.
0: Mm-hmm.
1: And I'm just the normal person. Am I better off in four high forever or two-wheel drive forever, never switching it? If I'm never going to switch it.
0: Four is going to eat up your tires and driveline, and it's just going to wear it out. So you leave it in two.
1: And two-wheel drive is going to be 90.
0: I can remember some older trucks in Texas that, you know, we're talking like trucks from the early 70s to mid-70s that in the 80s, trying to put them in four-wheel drive. They were driven by people who didn't take them off road in the four-wheel drive, and you didn't have the snow to worry about.
1: Mm-hmm.
0: So the shifter was rusted solid, and we had to really lube it up to get it to move, which would be the equivalent of the electric motor ones not working, because they were never used. If they just would have moved it from two to four, even once or twice a year, they would have averted that problem. It's like a parking brake cables that used to stick.
1: Yeah.
0: You know, it's the same thing. They don't move.
1: 866-594-4150. Let's go to Colorado. Talk to Chad. You're on the End of the Hood Show. Chad, what can we do for you?
7: Well, I got a 97 GMC K2500. It's got a 5.7 Vortec, and it gets up to speed just fine and everything like that. And when I turn the cruise control on, or just when I have it on the same speed that I want to go, it just starts to, like, sputter out like da da da da da da da da, and I just don't know what the heck's going on. I've changed spark plugs, spark plug wires, cap and rotor, all the way down to ignition coil and all that. So I don't know what's going on now.
0: It could be fuel. It could be a mass airflow sensor issue, or it could even be fuel pressure. That pump could be cavitating and not. You know, it could be introducing air into the line back there, so it may have pressure, but it might not have good flow. I've seen a lot of that. For whatever reason, the 97s, 98s, they had this issue. We had a couple box trucks here at our auto recycling business that when they were driven, they would start acting up like that. They would lose power, or they wouldn't hold a steady speed, and they'd pop and bang and do weird stuff, and we'd throw a pump in them, and they were fine. And eventually, what I did is I had a high pressure clear fuel line so I could see the fuel and measure pressure. And I said, oh, look, I've got 62 pounds of fuel pressure, but I've got air in the line. There's air bubbles in there. It's just air pressure. And that was what was going on. It was not, it wasn't that I didn't have pressure. I didn't have fuel. And that's a mechanic's mistake there. When you check and say, oh, I've got good fuel pressure, but do you have any flow? You know, is it air or are you flowing air pressure? Are you flowing, you know, because your air compressor, You measure the air compressor with a fuel pressure gauge. Oh, you're going to have all sorts of, I got 110 pounds of pressure of air,
10: right?
0: Not of fuel. So that could give you that. I would start by that just by the number of times we've been fooled.
10: I recently changed the fuel pump in it. It had a bad ground wire going to it and kind of left me stranded. And sometimes she'd start and run and all that. And so I just went ahead and just replaced it and found that I did have a bad ground wire going to that fuel pump and just got done doing that. And then that's when I did the plugs and wires and all that other stuff that I told you. And now it's still just acting up like that. So maybe my next step might be my mass airflow sensor, huh?
0: You could check that mass airflow sensor that can do it. Sometimes you can disconnect the mass airflow sensor and start it a couple times, turn the key off. Once it sets a code, usually it'll run, and then you can drive it. It'll rely just on the throttle position sensor, and if it runs good just on the throttle sensor with bypassing that, it's a pretty good indication that something's wrong with that mass airflow sensor.
10: Okay.
0: Give you a shot anyways, or something to try. Yeah, you bet.
1: Thanks very much for the call, Chad. We're going to take a quick break on the Under the Hood Show.
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12: Partly sunny skies this afternoon with highs in the mid to upper 80s across the northeast. In the southwest, we're seeing hundreds. Elsewhere, 90s. Rain showers across eastern Kansas and Nebraska taper off over the evening hours. In the west, we're seeing east-southeast winds at 15 miles per hour, gust to 25. Tonight, lows fall into the mid to upper 60s. We'll see a handful of 70s in Oklahoma and south central Kansas. In the east, we're seeing partly cloudy skies, while the west is getting rain showers with building cloud cover and east-southeast winds at 10 miles per hour, gusting to 20. Sunday, highs stay in the low 80s in the northwest. In the southeast, we're getting heat up to 103. Rain showers stay steady across central Kansas and Nebraska with some isolated showers in eastern Oklahoma over the evening. Skies stay a mix of sun and clouds.
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0: Yeah.
1: You could win a hoodie.
0: Like Lucy DeVries, congratulations for our friends over at Berkley One Classics. Berkley One Classics has the greatest agreed value coverage that we personally think you can find. We've used it ourselves for decades. It's awesome. You don't have to worry about your car if you have any kind of total loss. It's agreed value. And we're talking about classics, collector cars, performance cars, you know, things like
1: hoodie.
0: Yeah.
1: You could win a hoodie.
0: Like Lucy DeVries, congratulations for our friends over at Berkley One Classics. Berkley One Classics has the greatest agreed value coverage that we personally think you can find. We've used it ourselves for decades. It's awesome. You don't have to worry about your car if you have any kind of total loss. It's agreed value. And we're talking about classic.

0: under your own policy with the bargain brand, name brand people, take a look at it. I'll be willing to bet you're going to save money and have a lot more peace of mind with Berkeley One Classic.
1: And agreed value is huge on the classic cars or the collectors because you want it.
0: Oh,
1: If you have it with regular car insurance and they go, well, it's an old pile of junk. We're not going to give you...
0: The difference in one of my collector vehicles is that with the standard insurance company, if it gets wrecked by current vehicles that are similar in their book, they say it's worth $9,000.
1: Mm-hmm.
0: The agreed valued coverage makes it worth $35,000.
1: Mm-hmm.
0: If I try to go buy it, that vehicle, in the same condition on the free market right now, I'm going to pay $30,000 to $35,000 for that conditioned vehicle. I am not getting one for the value that the standard company wants. Who is charging me more and a higher deductible for all that? So I am much better off. And the vehicle I have gets driven, you know, like 2,500 miles a year. So why would I spend money for something I'm not using?
1: Right.
0: Don't do it.
1: 866-594-4150. Let's talk to JJ. You're on the end of the Hood Show. JJ, what can we do for you?
2: Hey, I've got an interview with Ford coming up. Just kind of any inside baseball type of information. And I've been kind of studying their program, you know, their models. And there's so many more trims now. It seems just to keep track of the different varieties of Ford, and I've owned them in the past and had good luck with them. I worked for Sportsman's Warehouse. The corporate office was about a mile from our store, so we had Ford engineers coming in our store, and German engineers and Japanese engineers, and it was pretty cool. So I don't know if you guys have any advice. I'd really like to. They're one of the best ones. I've read online that they're in the top tier of selling a lot of Ford vehicles. So
0: well,
2: just any advice you could give.
0: They're nice. Just ask around.
1: Yeah, I was asking around the other day. They're nice.
0: Saw that somewhere once. No, so here's what I think. I've never sold cars at a dealership. And I've known people who have, but we haven't really talked a lot about it. But I can tell you what not to do, which should tell you what to do. Because when a customer comes into my shop...
1: You've piqued me up my interest
0: so
1: for sure.
0: When a customer comes into my shop and they've bought a vehicle, occasionally they'll tell me they go back to the same salesperson over and over. They help them with their vehicle, but they're into my shop for repairs because this is one of their older ones or something, and it's out of warranty, and they want to save some money by doing it that way. But what they tell me is the best salesman they have is one that's going to be honest with them, one that knows enough about the car that even if they don't know something, they don't act like they know everything about it. They'll say, I don't know about that, but let's go find out together. They'll pull the owner's manual out. They'll look it up on the internet. They'll figure out how that feature works on that car with them. Or they'll go ask somebody that does know so they can provide them the answer they need. And they'll give them truthful answers about the car, even if they're not right. Because if you, as a salesperson, tell a customer, oh, they'll always take care of that for you on this car. Yeah, they'll be fine. And then they buy it and it doesn't happen, they'll be really upset. But if you tell them the truth about something, they'll more than likely say, well, what can I get that covered in? What vehicle does provide that? Well, this one does. They'll probably buy that other one from you instead of being upset with the one they bought. And if building a clientele, I do know personally three or four people that still work for dealerships that are getting up there in age, and there are one of them does not do very well. They live very low. They have old cars themselves. They just barely get by. But they're pretty decent people. But a couple of these people are doing extremely well. They're making

0: so much money because constantly, every day, their repeat clients they've built up, like a real estate agent, their phone just rings. They walk in, the phone rings, their personal cell phone rings, and they say, hey, I need to buy a car. What do you got for me? I'm coming to pay you for it now. And it's just ringing the cash register. And they've built that by trust over the years. And as a car salesman, you can make a lot of money, but it's going to take time. It's very rare that you can walk in and do it. If you can walk into a dealership and say, hey, I've been a salesman my whole life, and I've got hundreds and hundreds of clients that trust me, and when I get a hold of them and say I'm selling cars, they're going to come into your dealership. They're going to want you fast. So it's all about relationships with any job, but with cars, definitely. My biggest complaint I hear is when somebody says they told me this and it wasn't true. That's the hardest thing to get around. So just be truthful with them, and you'll build that clientele very quickly, and ask them to tell other people.
1: And JJ, I don't know if that's going to, if we're any help at all, but I think that looking up the model and the trims, that seems like a good start. Just it's that you're interested in doing that seems like a good start for it.
0: Well, right? That, and we're car guys, Chris, you and I, if we walked into a dealership right now, we both know a lot about a lot of cars. We hear them on the radio, but we wouldn't know every model that's on there. Right. So what is that? Mm-hmm. Oh, we've had that out for 3 years. Really? Well, they don't call the show because it doesn't break. Well, that must be a good one to sell.
1: Yeah.
0: Better know more about it.
1: JJ, good luck. Let's go to Arizona and talk to Dave. You're on the End of the Hood Show. Dave, what can we do for you?
2: Hey, guys. I got a F-250 2002 diesel 7.3, 350,000 miles on it. I've had it since it was new. Obviously, it's hot out here right now, and haven't had this issue before, but I get over 90 degrees outside temperature. This AC just cuts off.
0: How about on the highway? Is it work on the highway different than it does when you're parked?
2: Nope. It's better if I drive home. It's 18 miles. It'll cut out, about 5 miles into the ride. When I get home to the dirt road, which I go slow on, which is about a mile, it comes back on. And it works great. Well, it's ice cold. So I check the pressures on it, and when it gets over 90, the high side gets over to over 400 PSI.
1: The good news is, how often does it get over 90? Oh.
0: Every day.
1: Every day.
0: Christmas Day. I mean, it could be any day down there.
2: Yeah.
0: Or it could be in the 30s. You just never know.
2: I'm up in the mountains up in Prescott, which is 5,000 feet, but it's been 100 for the last month and a half.
0: Okay, that kind of pressure.
2: I'm driving right now.
0: So on the low side, do you know what the pressure is on the low side when it's doing that on the high side?
2: Like, it was like 38.
0: Okay, well, that tells me that if there was a blockage, the high side would go up and the low side would go almost to zero because it'd be sucking that side dry, and that's a problem. Sounds to me like you've got an airflow problem because you've got to get air moving through that condenser to cool it off. So either you've got dirt. Have you taken the cover off the front and moved the radiator and condenser apart from each other where you can look down in between the two of them?
2: No, I have not. That's a good idea.
0: Start with that, because when you look between them, you might find that it's just full of dust, maybe cactus needles, I don't know, but stuff in between, probably Arizona, probably dust, and it could be clogged up enough.
2: It could be full of pack rat.
0: Well, that too, yeah. If it's packed in there, it may cool enough that the engine's staying cool when you're not towing, but you'll find that it's not flowing enough air until you stop and the compressor slows down. So
1: why is it working when he's going slow and not when
0: Well, because it's not pumping as much.
1: Okay.
0: And it only works for a while, though it'll still shut down, but it will damage that system. It'll start, aluminum and things will melt in the compressor, and it'll explode and die. So you want to clean up. The first thing I'd do is separate those two units enough. You don't have to take any hoses off, but just separate them enough. See what's in it. Make sure you rinse it out with a garden hose. No pressure to bend anything, but make sure it's clean. And if you put a flashlight on the inside where the fan is, you should be able to see it shining all the way through to the front.
1: Okay.
0: That's a good test before you even take it apart. But look at it and make sure it's completely clean. You got a lot of airflow, and see if the pressures fix themselves. So many people fix their vehicle for free by doing that first. That prevents the bigger issue in the future.
2: Okay, that'd be great. That sounds awesome. I never gave that a thought about between the radiator and the condenser.
0: Yeah, it's a hidden area, so we don't look.
1: And if that's not it, what's he looking at? If that's clean,
0: then it's probably got at least some restriction in it, which could be the compressor failing and metal getting into the orifice system on this one.
1: And then
0: that requires somebody evacuating it, pulling the orifice tube out, checking for metal. And if that's the case, it's going to get a condenser, any hose that's got a muffler built into it, and a compressor.
1: And the sooner the better on that, no matter what, right?
0: Yeah, you don't want want to let it go too long. It gets more expensive.
3: Dave, thanks very much for the call. Good luck. We'll be back. I'm going to take a quick break. 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
6: 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I'm Tim DeTellis, president of New Missions. 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
3: 866-594-4150. That's the number to reach us here at the Under the Hood Show. Let's go to D.C. and talk to Brian. You're on the Under the Hood Show. Brian, what can we do for you?
9: I have a 2011 Mustang, and I have what I think is termed death wobble. And what that means is I'm driving on the highway. I'm driving at high speed, say 65, 70, and periodically, not that frequently, but periodically, if I hit a bump, the steering wheel will start shaking violently. And if I slow down, it stops. So this doesn't happen that frequently. I just took an 8-hour drive the other day. It probably happened 2 or 3 times during that 8-hour drive. So it's very infrequent. But when it does happen, it's pretty jarring.
3: How slow do you have to get?
9: So here's what I'd say I go down to maybe 40, okay. 40 or 50.
0: Problem is you can't steer while it's occurring.
9: So I've been dealing with this now for a couple of years and trying to figure out what's going on. And I'll tell you what I've done, and you can then tell me what you think. So in 2024, I had new front control arms put on and new tires. The tires are pretty new. Front control arms, pretty new also. I don't remember if the problem happened before those control arms were put on or not. But since then, what I've done to try to address the problem is I had the wheels balanced, I had the tires rotated, I had the alignment done, and I've had the new struts put on the front. And my mechanic says, I don't know what's causing this. We tried all those things. The one thing I've found on the internet is that there's this thing, these Mustangs have something called E-pads, which is like their power steering. And sometimes if you put on aftermarket front control arms that don't have the rubber bushings, that can mess up the E-pad system and that can cause this problem. So I don't know if that's what happened or not when the controllers, I called the guy who put them on 2024. He seems to think that they have regular rubber bushings on there. I don't know. But that's that's one thing, that's one possibility, I guess. So that's sort of where I'm at. But one of the problems is it's really hard to diagnose, right? Because you take it into the shop and they can't recreate it.
0: No.
9: So that's one of the
1: And even if they could, they it's not.
0: Yeah. My Model T has a death wobble, but we don't call it a death wobble. We just call it a wobble. And it occurs at 3 or 4 miles an hour. And it doesn't do it all the time. And the problem is the tires.
1: We've had this call 1,000 times, mm-hmm. and I didn't.
0: It's on trucks. It's never been on a car.
1: Never been on a Mustang, as far as I remember.
0: Not on a car at all.
1: Yeah.
0: Usually when it occurs on a car, it's rare, but we've seen it almost every time. It's tires. And sometimes it's just that whatever brand you have on your car may be fine on anything else but your car. And it could also be that it just happened when they were running that batch of tires for whatever reason. My truck, the tires have become, they were put on in 1975. They look great, but the tire itself, because it sits inside, the tire itself, though, has started to break down.
1: It's the date on those. What's the
0: 1975?
1: No, I know, but what's the expiration date on those?
0: They're basically a bicycle tire, but a lot heavier. But those front tires, they're thin, and I could see, because I can lean out the window at 3-4 miles an hour and see what's going on with the wheel, and the whole wood spoke, everything's twisting as this tire is, and you can't steer it. You have to slow down from 5 miles an hour to
1: two.
0: One or two. Yeah. But it's great because it's a slow motion. You see what's going on, but you can see the rubber of the tire bending back and forth while the wheel sits kind of straight and the spokes are bending because it's moving. If this was my car and I'd already done alignment, struts, all these things in the front, I'd be like, I'm just going to put a set of tires on it and see if it goes away. And I'm going to hang on to my old tires in the meantime. And if it goes away, those tires are going in the garbage. If it doesn't go away, then I'm going to sell my good used tires on Facebook Marketplace or eBay or something because I still have a good set of tires. But I've maybe eliminated a whole lot of diagnostic work. But I would go to a different brand, same size, whatever the car is made for, but a different brand of tire and see if that fixes it. Because I can tell you that all the cars we've ever experienced that with, the tires did fix the problem. And a lot of them said, I don't think it's going to do it. And it did.
9: Wouldn't the rotation of the tires been a sort of eliminate that? Or,
0: no.
9: Or you just think maybe all four tires?
0: Not if it's all four tires. So if brand X of tires wobbles, it doesn't matter where you put it on the car. All four are the same. They were all built at the same time.
9: Right.
0: Typically, when they come from the factory, they got a date code on them, it'll tell you. But I'll bet the serial number, they're going to be very similar to each other when they were built, because you purchased them all at the same time. But it could be the tire. Like I said, don't throw out the old ones, because if it still does it, you'll want to, sell those old tires, because they've probably got good tread yet, and they're only a few, 3 years old. But if it goes away, please throw those in the garbage, because somebody else will have the problem.
1: Can I bring it to you if I'm Brian?
0: In the proper recycling.
1: I bring it to you. Well, I guess no.
0: I'm not going to be able to diagnose anything other than tires.
1: You couldn't. I was going to say, you put tires on it, and if it does it right away, would you take the tires back?
0: No, you can't. Once you put new tires on, you can't take them off.
1: Okay.
0: And turn them back. But
1: it won't. Okay.
0: Right. But you can keep those old tires, like I said, to sell them, because you don't want to throw them away
1: or take off the new ones and go, hey, these only have 1,000 miles on them.
0: Well, you could take those off and sell them if you want, put the old ones back on,
1: But that's not the issue. You got new tires, keep the new tires no matter what. Okay.
0: Yeah.
1: All right. Brian, good luck. It's a new one for me. Not apparently new, but that's
0: you get that on motorcycles
1: and
0: trucks, cars.
1: I was just thinking that all the stuff he's done, he would do anything else. If you said, you got to repaint it and put in new glass, he'd go, all right,
0: gotta wax it twice, it'll take care of the problem.
1: New tires, at worst, he has new tires.
0: With trucks, there's different things, there's different bushings, there's different settings for alignment, there's all sorts of things that affect the trucks, but not with the car. So much. They've already looked into all that, I'm sure, when they're trying to fix this.
1: 866-594-4150. Let's go talk to Tom. You're on the End of the Hood Show. Tom, what can we do for you?
10: Well, I'm Going to give you guys some good news. A couple weeks ago, I called about an 03 Yukon that tried to leave me stranded between Fort Pier and home.
3: Mm-hmm.
10: And you guys Russ suggested checking the fuel pressure, and my mechanic did that, and it died. We replaced the fuel pump and the filter. Last week, I went to Pier again and back, and the car brought me home safely.
0: Good news is always good to hear.
10: I figured you guys like to hear good news on occasion, and I just wanted to say thanks for pointing us in. We were kind of heading in that direction ourselves, but it was always good to get more than one opinion on something. And,
1: you're very welcome. Thanks for calling back, and you could have left it at you guys. You didn't have to say you guys and then stop and say, well, actually, it was Russ. You could have just said you guys and spread the credit around. Because especially since Shannon's not here, it would have been me and you that solved it. But now Tom made clear it wasn't. I had nothing to do with it. It was all you. Which is fine. I'm just saying, Tom. You could have, 866-594-4150. Thanks for the call, Tom. Let's talk to Mike. You're on the End of the Hood Show. Mike, what can we do for you?
11: Yeah. Put a water pump in my combine, put new antifreeze in, and my question is, should you always use some type of an additive, even with new antifreeze, whether it's a diesel or a gas, even if you're doing it in your vehicle?
0: So you want to make sure you use the correct coolant. Our partner over at Peak has antifreeze coolant that's made for all makes, all models. They have proper colors so you can match what the original had in there. OAT, OET, all the different antifreeze, and the coolant. So if first you match the correct coolant. Now, as far as additives, you don't need to put anything into the coolant normally, unless the vehicle required the engine manufacturer or the combine manufacturer with other systems, heaters, coolers, whatever it has. If they say they require a sealant with the coolant, which some manufacturers do, like some of the older Cadillac Northstars and things, we would suggest our partner at K-Seal. That will take the place of any other sealers they have and won't clog anything. And especially on this combine, if you were developed, like, let's say, when it's not being used over the winter and there's cold temperature fluctuations and hoses might start to seep around the fittings where the clamps are and things, that would help prevent that, prevent current leaks and stop future leaks, so that K-Seal is great for that type of repair. So on a combine, a lot of times you do develop leaks around hoses and things, and you wipe them off and they're fine over the summer, but then they leak over the winter. And if you want to prevent that, that would be a good additive for it. But any other additives? No, you wouldn't need anything other than just good, fresh coolant.
1: Mike, thanks very much for the call. Good luck. I would assume our combines of 30 years ago closer to vehicles of 30 years ago than combines from today are closer to vehicles from today?
0: No, the one new manufactured heavy equipment like that is closer to the vehicles we have now with the computers and the injection and all that stuff. Back then, a lot of the something 30 years old was older. It was still using older technology.
1: That'll do it for this hour of the Under the Hood Show. Thanks for listening.
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15: This is The Making of America from the Jefferson Media Group. Long regarded as America's most distinguished apostle of liberty, while locked alone in a rented room, it took Thomas Jefferson 17 days to create one of history's most prolific documents, proclaiming to the world that people's rights to freedom and liberty come from God, not from government. The first of which is an individual's ability to both think and speak freely. The second being the need to protect those God-given rights through self-defense. 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They're trying to destroy the fundamentals of freedom and liberty upon which America was built. This has been The Making of America. I'm Michael Emerson, and you can visit us at jeffersonmediagroup.com.
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21: News this hour at Town Hall. I'm Bob Agnew in Washington. The U.S. is imposing 50% tariffs on $20 billion worth of Canadian products.
22: Canada says it will immediately retaliate after the U.S. imposed 50% tariffs on $20 billion worth of Canadian products. Last-ditch negotiations between the U.S. and Canada failed to...
23: KFRM. Salina, Kansas.
22: Prime Minister Mark Carney says in a statement, Canada will match those tariffs dollar for dollar to protect our workers and businesses. Canada wanted concessions on tariffs on steel, aluminum, autos, and lumber.
21: That is Donna Warner. The Pentagon says 757 service members have been injured in the war in Iran.
24: More than 580 are Army soldiers. The total injured also include 86 sailors, 64 airmen, and 19 Marines. While many of the casualties are categorized as having occurred during Operation Epic Fury, the Pentagon has created a new category for wounded troops, saying that Operation Epic Fury has concluded. The Pentagon and U.S. Central Command have offered almost no details on how the injuries occurred.
21: That is Lisa Dwyer reporting. The Supreme Court has ruled that constructions on the new White House ballroom can continue. More on that from correspondent Laura Winters in this report.
25: It's a huge win for President Trump. Chief Justice John Roberts rules work on the ballroom can continue. President Trump taking to his Truth Social page, noting how vital the project is for our national security. The concrete and steel structure is 5 stories deep and 70 feet high and includes bomb shelters and medical facilities and a drone port. The president writes, it is something that presidents have wanted for 150 years and that the military has been seeking for the last 100 years. Their wish will soon be fulfilled.
21: That is Laura Winters reporting. More at townhall.com.
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8: Hi, everybody. I'm Karen Worcester, and you're listening to Mission Matters on Wreaths Across America Radio. And as you know, at this time of year, we like to bring on and talk to some of our most successful sponsorship groups to hear a little bit about the history, but also to maybe have them share some ideas that might help some of our other locations and groups out there. Today, we're talking to Rich Crombie. His group, Nevada Veterans Coalition, supported Northern Nevada Veterans Memorial Cemetery and had this year sponsored, had some very successful years, but this year, 7,779. Rich Crombie is the president of Nevada Veterans Coalition, a 9-year veteran of the United States Navy Submarine Service from 1978 to 1986. He is a Gold Staff father of David Nicholas Crombie, PFC, U.S. Army, KIA in Ramadi, Iraq, June 7th, 2006, and buried at Arlington National Cemetery. For your service and your son's sacrifice and your commitment to our mission, thank you, and thank you for coming on today, Rich.
26: Yeah, no, it's my pleasure. It's my honor. Anything we can do to, you know, remember veterans. And some people ask me, they're like, well, are you motivated based on your history and or your, you know, your son's story? And it's like, you know, in some ways, yes. But in many other ways, it's like, you know, I would do this no matter what. You know, and that's the thing with our coalition, Nevada Veterans Coalition. We actually have members who are not veterans. They're just patriots. They love their country. They, you know, love their military. They may or may not have people, you know, in their family that served at one point or another or something, but they just want to come out and make sure that people understand the importance, you know, of honoring these vets on a regular basis, certainly at holiday time, you know, anytime, really. We just obviously got through with a big Memorial Day service out there. We had, you know, upwards of 2,000 people that came out, and we have similar success with Wreaths Across America. So it's really an important, you know, mission for us.
8: Absolutely. I do want you to share a little bit about your service. A, the fact that you were how many years in a submarine?
26: Nine.
8: I am so claustrophobic that I cannot even imagine that. So share a little bit about your service. And before you, did you have a military history in your family?
26: Yeah. My dad was in the Navy. My grandfather was in the Navy. You know, so it was just something where I got out of high school and my dad said, hey, I've got something for you. And so he took me over to a recruiting friend of his in San Diego and, you know, got me signed up right out of high school. And, you know, and I'm glad I did. And then it was during boot camp, about the third or fourth week of boot camp, our company commander came in. I was originally going to be a aviation electronics technician on an aircraft carrier. I'm like, okay, you know, they just assign you. And they said, hey, there's going to be a guy and he does a presentation on submarines. It's voluntary. If you want to go, fine. You know, it's about an hour. If you don't, you stay here. So, you know, here's the thing. In boot camp, anything you can do to get out of the norm, you know, like, oh, it's going to be something different. I'll get out of work. Let's go. So a bunch of friends of mine, and we went, we sat through the little presentation at the end. All right, who wants to sign up? And, you know, we're 18 or we don't know. Like, yeah, sure. Okay. Yeah, let's go. And so that's how I got into submarine service. And of course, you got to go through a bunch of extra school, sub school, and different things. A lot of psychological tests and physiological testing.
8: Thinking about being under the water like that, and that, yeah. I don't know.
26: Claustrophobic. I just, you know, I adapted really well to it. And you know, this was during the late 70s and early 80s, so we were kind of chasing Russian submarines around. That was the thing to do. The kind of hunt for Red October. Sort of scenarios and whatnot, and you know, but it was good. So I did sonar, so my job was to listen for other contacts out there, you know, specifically submarines, you know, if we're out there looking for one. And you know, not, we weren't at war, so you can't say it's an enemy sub, but you know, they were somebody of target of interest, let's put it that way, or a boat of interest. So anyway, so that's what I did. And I got out 86 and I went into radio and I did a bunch of other things. And then my son went in December 2005, and then specifically, you know, he volunteered, he wanted to go, and, you know, that was kind of right near the height of the Iraq war and everything was going on, and, you know, post 9/11, and, you know, and so he went to Ramadi. Interesting, we had a 20-year reunion, well, they had a 20-year reunion just this past January of 26. Some of his people in his company got a hold of me and said, hey, we're having a reunion, we'd like you to come represent Nick out there. You know, this was at Fort Bliss in El Paso. And so I went and got to meet, you know, his commander and people in his unit. And they were, it's really what I learned about that the most is, as I experience now, you know, I stay in touch with my old shipmates, you know, the miracle of Facebook and, you know, social media and everything else. So we stay in touch now after 40 some odd years, you know, but the, so we have our own little camaraderie and our own bond and everything, just as we do in the coalition. But you know, they did too. And of course, they went through a whole lot of different circumstances actually at war, you know, going into battle, into guns, into bullets coming at you. And, you know, so they didn't know if they were coming back or not. And, you know, unfortunately, my son did not, you know, but the point is that there's a real connection and a real bond that you live with your whole life. And I think that when you come to the cemetery and we do services like Wreaths Across America, or Memorial Day, or when we do our, you know, we do probably 3 to 5. That's what our coalition does. We do all the military services for the burials out here. So we're always out here. We're out here 3 to 4 or 5 times a week doing services, you know, for different vets being buried. But when you're here, there's a really kind of an ominous feeling. It's a good feeling. It's not a bad feeling, but it's just there's a presence, you know. It's almost like, you know, sometimes people talk about when you go to the, you know, the battlefield of Gettysburg, it's quiet and it's serene, but you feel something, like something big happened here. You know what I mean? It's the same thing.
8: You know where I've felt that the most in all the places I've been? Antietam.
26: Mm-hmm.
8: Antietam is so, it is, I can't even, it's, it weighs on you.
26: Sure.
8: It's like you can still feel it. And yeah. I actually, you know, when you get down in like the ditch place there it's a weight that you feel. I actually cried. So yeah. I totally know what you're saying.
26: Yeah. And if people have that feeling, they come up to me after the ceremonies and be like, I'm so glad I came. This is so moving. It's so powerful just being here. And, you know, so part of the ceremony, you know, that old adage about, you know, we don't know them, but we owe them. And I always stress that in our delivery of our ceremony. And sometimes I'll just go out there with a wireless mic in the middle of the ceremony. I'll walk up to a random grave, read the name, you know, what's engraved there and thank them. I said, I don't know this person, but he's served, and he was, whether it was World War II or Vietnam or maybe not during war, you know, but he still gave, and or she gave, and, you know, and it's our duty. And we always tell people too, when you lay the wreath, you know, you just don't throw it down. I mean, take a minute, you know, just take the wreath and lay it properly. We teach them how to lay it with the bow and everything. And then, you know, stand there and read their name out. And I mean that out loud, but to yourself, and say, hey, thank you, or whatever you want to say, you know, and acknowledge.
8: It's so important.
26: Person.
8: It's so important not to just remember them, but to teach the kids. Because thankfully, kids today aren't dealing with the magnitude of loss like from World War II. And we're building a new addition to our museum here is World War II. And I've learned so much. But the biggest thing I've learned, and I just recently interviewed a school teacher that worked with us forever. She's passed away. She would always say she's World War II era. And her talking about living through World War II as a kid and the rationing. And in times like that, and even after 9/11, the country was all in it. And
26: sure they were.
8: Talk about the camaraderie of those that serve with each other, you know, for the future of this country. The rest of us have got to have a piece of that feeling. We got to have ownership of that feeling of service. And I don't have ADHD, but something close to it. When you were talking about boot camp, I have a grandson who's headed off to boot camp. He's doing Air Guard, but he joined when he was 17. He's going to boot camp. And then I see some of these other kids that walked in graduation day with him, and I'm thinking maybe they all need to go to boot camp.
26: Yeah.
8: Because we all need to. And my teacher friend who passed away, her stress, you know, teach the kids to love the country. They got to have ownership. They got to understand that you served, your son gave everything, and that's why they can be out on the streets and feeling freedom and standing up, because with freedom comes responsibility. And I think in a little bit of a way, Wreaths Across America teaches that, because we're bringing people into cemeteries to see that, to say the names and share that. And I see it all over. I think that's why our education program has been downloaded now over a million times.
26: Well, I think it's a great, you know, our motto is, you know, honoring veterans past, present, and future. And, you know, one of the things that we always stress, and, you know, whenever I'm doing interview or something prior to, you know, promote the event, and I always tell people, bring your kids, you know, teach them. It doesn't matter if they're 3 years old, or 10 years old, or 12 years old, or high school, whatever. And they do. And the kids are there, and I watch them. I watch. They go out, you know, they'll either, you know, plant the flag if it's memorial, or they'll place the wreath, and they'll, you know, they come up and they're talking to some of the, you know, older vets, you know, maybe they're in their wheelchair or something, or, you know, whatever, you know, and like, oh, and they come up and they salute them, and they're trying to understand it. So it's always encouraging when I see that. And then, you know, the ROTC kids, you know, that come out. And we have a Sea Cadet program. You know, we're near the Fallon Naval Air Station, the Top Gun base that's up here. It's about 30 miles from Fernley, 60 from Reno. But anyway, and so we have a Sea Cadet program. And so these kids are preteen. They come out, and it's so, I feel bad for them in some way, because I'm like, but they're disciplined. And what I mean by that is sometimes when we're out there and it's 20 degrees on Wreath Across America Day, you know, and we're bundled up and they're out there in their dress blues, you know, and they're rigid and they, you know, they're cold, but they're doing it. And they're in uniform and they escort, you know, the people to their chairs, and they're just, and I look at that and I'm like, wow. And then, you know, we always, you know, I don't know if you're familiar with our cemetery, but we have kind of a pony wall that's in the front, right in the plaza there. And we have each of the branches, flag and medallions there. And so we will place a wreath before we send them out into the cemetery. But, you know, we place a wreath at each one, and we typically find a veteran of that branch to lay that wreath on that, you know, in remembrance of the Navy and the Marines and then a Sea Cadet will escort them out there and whatnot. But the point is that usually it's one of us that we're in our 60s, 70s or whatever, and we do it the best we can. The point is, there was one time we had a Marine just got out of boot camp, and he was in his dress blues, and he wanted to do the Marines. And this guy was like, we were just in awe. He was like a toy soldier. He was just so sharp and straight and just, oh my, I was like, I looked at him and I was just, that, man, that's encouraging. When you see the youth of America like that, and he was just, you know, that's going to be our future. That's going to be our military guys. And so I just wanted to share that because I think
8: you bring up a great point. You can't say enough about all those programs. You know, Civil Air Patrol helped us when we first got started. I had a couple of my kids were in CAP. But programs like that, I think that's so great because kids learn about working together and a great good, you know, serving a greater good. And, well, you know, that discipline really. Gotta say, I'm just watching a lot of these kids that are coming out of school right now could use that learning without a catastrophe. You know, you don't want something else. You don't want another 9/11 to have to bring everybody together. So
26: no, you don't.
8: Bringing these kids out to the cemetery, and I've seen, you know, we've been doing this. We didn't do this on purpose. You know, this whole thing started, it's kind of like an accident, but I've watched my kids and my grandkids grow up knowing Gold Star families. You know, there are a ton of kids out there that don't know what a Gold Star family is. You know, it never crosses their minds because day-to-day stuff is hard. I'm not, you know, saying it isn't, but when push comes to shove, we have to have our military, and there's always going to be sacrifice, and nobody knows more than a Gold Star family. But I'll say this to Rich. Of all the Gold Star families I've met, even with that loss, are the most patriotic people I've ever met that love this country so much. And it boggles my mind when I sit and talk to parents who are my age and now younger, because I'm old, and some of these young, you know, young parents. And it just boggles my mind. And, you know, you can speak to that from all aspects. So when you first went to a Reads Across America event, what did you think? What did you, it must have been different.
26: Oh, you know, it did. I got to say that the first one is just as powerful as the last one. Because it really, you know, it's impactful in a lot of ways. I mean, it, and of course you have the initial wow, you know, about it. And then once, you know, you've absorbed that and you understand what's going on here, and you just dive right in it. So, I mean, in a way, you know, it doesn't get mundane. It doesn't get routine. It's like you look forward to it and you go out there. And sometimes when we have snow, I mean, it looks just so beautiful, you know, and I hate to say a grave is beautiful, but that's maybe I need to choose words better. But the point is, it looks just reverent. It looks heavenly. It looks, you know, you got the, it's just so, you know, impactful of a scene. And the news is always out there and they always cover it, which is great because there's a lot of folks that can't come, but they still want to see it. You know, maybe they can come later because we leave our wreaths up all month long. Well, the rest of December, of course, and then into January, about the second or third week of January. And then we get a lot of volunteers that'll come out and pick them up and whatnot. So you know, even if people can't make the ceremony, we still push it. And we make it a point, you know, to let folks know, come on out here and pay your respects, and whether you have somebody out here or not that you know. So it's, you know, it's whether the first one or the last one, I think that they all move you in the same way.
8: Yeah, and even if you can't, you know, we have some cemeteries and some people are digging and say, if we can't place a wreath on everyone, we're not doing it. And I always say, it took us forever to cover out. First off, while we were still doing it as a family, it was never a thought. We would donate 5,000 wreaths a year and we did a different section every year. And eventually, and it's just how it worked out, we actually were back to the section that we started in 27. Years later, from 1992, and then that would have been 2005, we finally got all the sections at 5,000 wreaths, and then the picture was taken and, you know, the rest. But we still visited every grave, and, you know, back then there weren't a lot of volunteers. We'd have like a dozen volunteers. But we always tell people, walk among the graves. You know, walk, spend some time. And we have different kind of people who head these things up. Some people, it becomes almost a military thing. I know we struggled with that a little bit when they had a new person come in Allenton, because it was all about efficiency in the military. So they even at one point suggested placing the wreaths like a bucket line, like you put out a fire. And I'm like, whoa, whoa, no, this
26: no,
8: is not that kind of a mission. No,
26: yeah.
8: Because the point is to pause. It's not decorating graves. It's take something from it. We always encourage people to write down the names, because my husband did that. The first year he went to Arlington, he was in 27 as a Civil War section, but he and the boys wrote down names. You know, they found it interesting that this person, there was that they didn't know the age. It wasn't, you know, or it, and there were so many unknowns in that section. And then there were civilians in that. So it was just stuff that they didn't know. And it's the best history lesson ever. So I don't know. It's hard to describe, isn't it? But I always tell people, if you can't find them all, doesn't mean you failed. You're there.
26: You said something interesting, you know, before that you said the, you know, there were some people that didn't want to participate because they couldn't cover every grave. It's like, you know, we never had that mentality. I mean, we're a small group, you know, we're less than two dozen in our coalition, and, you know, we're a 501c3 and we don't get any funding from anybody. We're all just, you know, whatever, whoever wants to donate, companies or private folks and stuff. But, you know, we all get out there and do it. But, you know, this organization started up and we said, hey, we want to do the Wreaths Across America. And at first we didn't have all the money to cover all the thousands of graves that are here, but we bought what we could. I think the first year we started with 25. Mm-hmm. And what we did was we placed them in what we thought would be the most appropriate. You know, we have different monuments that are here. We have a POW monument, you know, World War II monument. And then of course, as I mentioned, the branches. So we placed them accordingly. And then as we grew with our goal being to able to, and then finally in 2014, so it's only been 12 years that we've been able to cover every single grave, you know, upward, and we're going to be over 8,000, you know, this year. And, you know, so that's our mission. We start, actually we never start, because we never stop fundraising. We're always raising money, you know, for wreaths. I mean, we keep the message out there from the, you know, from the ceremony. Hey, we're raising money for 2027 now. And
8: that's a big time. It's right hot on the heels because you have new people that come out. And how many volunteers do you usually see to place the wreath?
26: Well, to place the wreath, we have a pretty good, I'd say this last time we had about a little over 2,000 people that came.
8: Yeah.
26: I mean, it's pretty much, we've had as little as 1,000 to 1,200 because of the weather. Sometimes it gets super cold and windy and rainy, and, you know, but that's still a great crowd. And then we'd also do a thing, depending on when the wreaths arrive, typically 2 to 3 days, they'll come in the trucks, in the boxes and stuff. And so we'll put a call out to the public and get about, and, you know, we say, bring your trucks and your trailers, your pickups and things. And we'll get maybe about 100 to 150 people that'll come out, and we'll get a dozen or two dozen trucks. It takes us 45 minutes of what we're doing there is we're taking the boxes and we're placing them. You know, if there's 3 boxes over here, let's put 10 over here. Let's put 5 over here. And that way, when people go out, they don't have, you know, boxes are conveniently right there for them. You know, so we stage the wreaths, and that in itself is a project, but, you know, we get good volunteers for that. And then in reverse, when we pick them up in January, we'll get, you know, 100 to 200 people to come out there. And,
8: isn't that
26: crazy? Then here's another opportunity to pay your respect.
8: Yeah. So
26: you're out there.
8: I love cleanup because leading up in Wreaths Across America Day, because there's so much hype around Arlington. And so we get there and I get whisked away to talk to everybody. The last 3 years, I haven't gotten to lay a wreath. They'll whisk me away to the Women's Memorial and, you know, Arlington is thousands of people there, like it's crazy. Yeah. One year before COVID, they had 90,000 volunteers in Arlington.
26: Oh my gosh.
8: Circus. Wow. But what you talk about cleanup. So I've been there. I go to cleanup whenever I can, and I love it because you get to visit the grave just the same.
26: Yeah,
8: you're just not in that memory. And every year I'll think, oh, we're going to be here a long time. And then here they come. And you'll see these school kids come, these little tiny kids. And now they'll take a rope with a knot in it for little kids to keep them all together. And they'll take that and they'll put a wreath in between. It looks like a caterpillar, and they stay right there and clean them up. And people bring rakes and put the wreaths on the rake handles. And it's the same feeling.
26: We actually have poles. We have 10-foot poles that we have specifically for that. And we show people, you know, one on each end, you just string them down there and then we get them. And then we actually call our local goat farmers and they come down and pick some of them up because they feed the goats with them.
8: Oh, I know about that. I used to have 20 goats up until about 5 years ago.
26: Yeah.
8: You know, they leave on those greens all winter. And they'll eat the boughs, too, if you don't take them off. So.
26: Well, we try to take them off. Sometimes we, you know, we're not the most
8: That's another whole thing we're talking about. People are so creative with how to dispose of some. They actually burn some of the reeds at Allenton to produce electricity. So it's crazy. Okay. And
26: that makes
8: people
26: sense.
8: Use them they put them to keep where fish habitats are. They put them on these things. What they do for the fish, but something. But I want this. We're running out of time here, and when you're looking for sponsorships, you probably revisit the same thing. Do you have any one event that you do that's a special fundraiser? I know people are going to want to know this because you've been so successful. Do you have a special fundraiser or just keep at reaching out?
26: I think a lot of it is we've established good relationships with some organizations that there's an event in town, Fern 45, they call it. It's an off-road race out in the Nevada desert. They get several thousand people that come out to this three-day event, and all of the monies they raise goes to our organization, specifically targeting Reefs Across America. And then we have another organization called Nevadans for Vets. They just had a golf tournament last week and they raise a lot of money. They typically will donate, you know, $20,000 to us annually, you know, to help, you know, our budget for the wreaths is around 150,000-160,000. So it takes us all year to raise it. And then we do, we actually coming up next month, we have a bingo night, which is actually pretty successful. You know, we raised about $10,000 there and a fun little bingo night in one of our brew pubs. You know, they brew beer and we have a little night there. And then we have a car show. We do a car show where, you know, all the proceeds again goes to that. And I think the idea is that we keep the name out there and we keep reminding people. And so they're thinking wreaths in July or wreaths in May. And it's like, it just top of mind and it helps. You know, people like, oh, you know, do you need money for this? And then, you know, we'll get calls from a business, you know, Southwest Gas, all of their employees get together and they pitch in their paychecks and they get a deduction out of their paycheck. And they, which organization do you want to give to? And they give to us because they hear about it and they see it. They know what we're doing. They go to the ceremony. They want to make sure. And we tell them, if you don't do this, we can't do this. We don't have the money. We're not, you know, we don't get any money from the state. We don't get, even though we're at a state cemetery, but they're like, oh, you want to do something like this? You better raise money. So we're just constantly doing that. And I think maintaining these relationships is what really, it's not that it's a given. We never take anything for granted. Like, oh, we're just automatically going to get this money, but we keep the relationships in good standing and they see the work that we do. And, you know, we always hope and pray we'll have enough for that. And we always do. And I think we're in good shape for this year, too.
8: Awesome. There's so much more. I wanted to talk about you. And I know you do so much for the veterans. And we ran out of time. You're great. I wanted a couple of things. Very mindful of you and your volunteers. We are so volunteer driven. This organization is because of people that care, people like yourself with skin in the game, but communities coming together. And every time that you have something, I think you do bring in new people, people who don't have a military connection. And I think that's a big part of what we do. So Rich, I want to thank you so much for your service, for your son's sacrifice, for all that you do. I want to give you an opportunity. If you've got, you want to tell people how they can support your cemetery. We'd love you to end with that so they know how to support you.
26: Yeah, absolutely. We're in Fernley. We're 30 miles outside of Reno. We're one of the two state cemeteries, the Northern Nevada Veterans Memorial Cemetery. The other one's in Boulder City outside of Las Vegas. But our organization, our website, it's really easy. It's NNVC, which stands for Northern Nevada Veterans Coalition. We dropped the Northern at one point, but we kept the domain website. But anyway, nnvc.org. And then you can read about us. And then we have the button, the icon there with the Reach Across America logo that you can click on. And that'll automatically take it to where you can donate. And it'll be specific to our cemetery. But then you can read about us and our organization, the other things that we do.
8: Super. Rich Crombie, thank you so much for joining us. And Again, thank all your volunteers. Have a great
26: Appreciate
8: day.
26: You. Thank you.
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1: Partly sunny skies this afternoon with highs in the mid to upper 80s across the northeast. In the southwest, we're seeing hundreds. Elsewhere, 90s. Rain showers across eastern Kansas and Nebraska taper off over the evening hours. In the west, we're seeing east-southeast winds at 15 miles per hour, gust to 25. Tonight, lows fall into the mid to upper 60s. We'll see a handful of 70s in Oklahoma and south central Kansas. In the east, upper 80s across the northeast. In the southwest, we're seeing hundreds. Elsewhere, 90s. Rain showers across eastern Kansas and Nebraska taper off over the evening hours. In the west, we're seeing east-southeast winds at 15 miles per hour, gust to 25. Tonight, lows fall into the mid to upper 60s. We'll see a hand

0: southeast winds at 10 miles per hour, gusting to 20. Sunday, highs stay in the low 80s in the northwest. In the southeast, we're getting heat up to 103. Rain showers stay steady across central Kansas and Nebraska, with some isolated showers in eastern Oklahoma over the evening. Skies stay a mix of sun and clouds.
1: 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Hi, Chris Chapman here, and there's a program that exists that's, I guess, just over 100 years old now. It's something very unique these days called the Visiting Nurse Program with the Navy Marine Corps Relief Society. It's one of the only remaining military support programs that still makes home visits. And joining us today are two of these. Now, I'm going to put these in comedic quotes, if you don't mind. Throwbacks, because this is something we don't see very often. Navy Marine Corps Relief Society visiting nurses Susan McElvey and Molly Curtis. Welcome to both of you.
2: Thank you so much for having us.
3: Yes, glad to be here.
1: Now, I see RN next to your name, Susan. Molly just says Molly. We're on Zoom here. For those, so are you both registered nurses?
2: We are, yes.
1: Gotcha.
2: We're both registered nurses and international board certified lactation consultants, right, Susan?
3: Yes.
2: Yeah.
1: Wow. Okay. We're going to dig into all of this. This is fascinating. Great. Now, obviously, neither one of you have been around, you know, for the 103 years the program's existed. But Susan, you've been doing this for about, what, 24? And Molly, 10?
3: 24 years. Yep.
2: Okay. That's right.
1: Well, let's get a little background from each of you first, and then we'll delve into the program. So, Susan, if you wouldn't mind, share your journey into the Visiting Nurses Program.
3: My husband was in the Navy, and we got stationed here in Groton, Connecticut. A volunteer at the Navy Marine Corps Relief Society recruited me to apply for the visiting nurse job. That was 24 years ago, and I've been happily working for them. I started out part-time and moved into the full-time position. It's been quite the journey of it. It's a wonderful job for a nurse.
1: Molly, how did you become interested in becoming a visiting nurse?
2: So my start in nursing was on a mother-baby and labor and delivery unit. And there was an opportunity for a career fair or like a resource fair at the hospital where I was working. And so I was introduced to NMCRS at that event and found out that they were looking for a new visiting nurse in our area. So I wasn't exactly job searching, but this seemed like a pretty exceptional opportunity. And so that's how that happened for me. And I just couldn't be happier. It's really a unicorn of a nursing job.
1: Big time. Yeah. Susan, there are a few of us around who remember doctors and nurses making house calls. Many references in older TV shows and movies, but you know, you look at the younger generation now, and it's kind of a foreign concept to them because they didn't grow up with it. Speak to the reason why the Relief Society still has this program.
3: They have it because I think that when we do the visiting nurse job and we go into the homes, the outcome, like from the patients themselves giving the feedback to the Relief Society, is how valuable it is to them. There really is nothing like us in our community, for sure, in Groton, Connecticut. And in the past, we've been able to service not just the Navy or Marines, but also the Coast Guard and Army and Air Force families, just because there is nothing like a visiting nurse program available for them. And the military does have a new parent support program that does do home visits, but they're not nurses. So they can't help with like a medically complex child coming home from the NICU. They can't help with a new diagnosis of for a senior. We do seniors and new moms and babies. Can't help them with a new medicine, or we just have a wide variety of things we can help families with, and we come to them. They don't have to go out and try to get this. We help them navigate the area. So if they're new to the area, the visiting nurse can help them access all the resources that are available that they don't know about. It could be, how to use the insurance provider in our area, because it's different from duty station to duty station.
1: Sure.
3: How to use the medical system.
1: Yeah. So, Molly, how do people know about this? How do they find out that this is available and then connect with you folks?
2: We get referrals a variety of different ways. Some families hear about us by visiting one of our NMCRS offices, and they're referred to us that way. Some parents are referred by their pediatrician or their OBGYN. If that provider

0: thinks that, you know, they might benefit from some additional support, some feeding support at home, or additional weight checks for the baby. They might refer those families our way. And then other families sometimes are attending some of the classes that we offer, and they'll be introduced to the visiting nurses through our classes, and then will reach out to us.
1: Oh my goodness, this program is huge.
2: Yeah. Yes, I think like 20 sites is what we're thinking right now around the world.
1: Wow.
2: Not every base, Navy base, Marine base has a visiting nurse, but there's about 20 sites that do have the visiting nurse program.
1: So I want to ask each of you to share, without crossing obviously any health privacy laws here, a touching story that has carried with you over the years that you've spent in the program. Something that stands out. Molly, we'll start with you. One of those times where you just went, this is why I'm doing what I'm doing.
0: I mean, I've had in my 10 years with this program a lot of really special interactions with the families that I work with. But more recently, I was working with a family who had just had a baby. It's actually their fourth baby, so they weren't brand new to parenting. They kind of knew what they were doing a little bit as far as that transition goes. But dad was due to deploy soon, and the older children were going to be returning to school, which can cause some stress schedule-wise for the family. And then mom has a history of postpartum depression and anxiety with previous babies. And so this dad was concerned with his upcoming deployment about how things were going to go, you know, in his absence. And he was really determined to line up as much support as possible to ensure that his family was well cared for and safe and healthy while he was gone. So I've been able to work with them over the past several months. And that's something that's really advantageous to our program, is we sometimes meet with families just once and they get their questions answered and feel comfortable. But if there is an ongoing need, we can set up follow-up visits with that family and really kind of tailor our support to the specific needs of that family.
1: Yeah, wow. So it's not just being a nurse. There's being a friend. There's being a counselor. There's all this other stuff that goes into it.
0: Yeah, and I would say that one thing that's really unique about the position that we're in is that we have the gift of time. We are in the position to take as long as we need with these families. You know, I came from an acute care setting where, you know, you're really scheduled really tightly and you're trying to stick to a pretty rigid schedule, and you may not have all the time that you wish that you had to offer support or education in an acute care setting. But we're fortunate in that we have the time. We can take as long as we need to make sure that the family gets all their questions answered, they don't feel rushed through the visit, and then we can set up those follow-ups if there are ongoing questions or issues. So I think that's something that's really special and unique to our program and the position that we're in.
1: Yeah, that's neat. Susan, yeah. How about you? Something that sticks out in your mind over your 24 years of doing this?
2: There's so many stories, kind of like Molly said. I'm going to try to narrow it down. Just this week, I had a mom and her son drop into my, I do support groups twice a week. She had showed up 2 years ago, new to the area, popped into my play group. And this is to provide peer support for parents weekly. So she pops in, they just moved, and just in chatting with her, she has a pretty severely autistic child. And she's just telling me some of her frustrations. They had moved. She wasn't able to get the insurance to cover his food, which is special food that you can't just buy. So that was not being covered. So they're getting billed for that. And he wasn't connected with any services in the area. And he'd been here for a while. So for me, she pops in and I'm able to connect. I immediately called the military treatment facility. And I got a care coordinator at the clinic, and I was able to get her, first of all, address the feeding, because that's priority. He needs to be able to be fed. And then we worked on connecting him with rehab services and things to get him on track. And she walked in today. This child's talking. He's eating orally. He's swimming every day at the community pool here in the base housing. And in the interim, I was helping her. She also has mental health issues. So getting her connected with a therapist here locally and working on her physical health. And it is like night and day, the person I met and the person I saw yesterday. And it was just connecting her with the local resources, is, you know, just guiding her. It just, even I'm talking about it today, I get the chills.
1: Well, we're both because, sitting here just smiling at you because we can tell how happy you are.
2: Yeah. I mean, it's phenomenal to see it. She did the work. She had to do the hard work of getting all these things lined up and doing it. But just to be dropped into a new area with no family, no support, no friend group. I mean, it is really overwhelming to figure out, where do I even take the first step, you know?
1: So how many visiting nurses are there around the country? Are you all by yourself in each location? Are there multiple in a location?
0: In most of our sites, there's just one visiting nurse. Here in the Hampton Roads, Virginia area, there are two visiting nurses at the Portsmouth office and one visiting nurse in Norfolk, and we kind of divide up this whole area between us. And there's one other site that has more than one nurse, but most of the time it's just one nurse kind of covering that whole area. And I think it's important also to mention that if a family is eligible for visiting nurse services, meaning that they themselves are active duty or retired, or they are a dependent of an active duty or retired sailor or Marine, if they are not in one of these areas that has a visiting nurse nearby, they still have access to us either by phone or by Teams call. They can still be in touch with us even if it's remote. And so, you know, we have over the years, you know, offered consultations to people that are in Guam or, you know, places where maybe there isn't a visiting nurse at that time, but they certainly still have access to us.
1: So who is your support network for the two of you? Obviously, you need someone to talk to. Who are your consultants?
2: The other nurses. We have a monthly call that we can connect. And then, if especially like on challenging cases, we can call each other and ask. Like over the years, you know, some nurses have this expertise in this or that. And you can call the other nurses and we support each other, I think, pretty well. And also we have a supervisor in DC, Rosie Perdue, who with any challenge, she's always available to help think through, give suggestions and guidance as needed.
1: Okay. Well, Susan, while we're chatting with you here, do you see the NMCRS visiting nurse program continuing on, say, a decade from now, 2 decades from now? Is this something you think that is a huge need for the military?
2: Yes. And not only the military, but in Connecticut in general, they've just passed a law that every single birthing mother has a home visit from an agency. But specifically for the military, I was at one point in Groton, we had 3 nurses. We've only had one for quite a few years, but Rosie has just gotten another position for Groton. We have the need here for more nursing visits, more home visits for the military. And that's just shown in the numbers that are asking for services, that we know we can meet the need. And I think that society in general, like, is seeing the benefit, because it can help prevent issues if we can get the nurses in and do education, like during pregnancy and after, or with seniors, like helping them understand what's happening with their issue and then help them maintain at home. It helps them to have agency over their situation. And I think in general, home health is booming. You know, it's getting bigger in general in the medical field. Yeah.
1: Molly, what sort of pipeline is there for someone who wants to become a visiting nurse? Is there a program that is training folks to become what you folks are doing? Or is it, like you said, you just kind of stumble upon it?
0: That's a great question. I wouldn't say there's a pipeline. Like you kind of mentioned earlier, we are kind of remote. You know, we are kind of all working very independently. So all of us come from some sort of previous nursing background. There's a certain amount of experience that's really necessary and important when you are kind of working on your own. So there's a certain level of competency and assessment skills that are really valuable. Other than just having some sort of nursing background, it really is just kind of, I think, word of mouth. You know, certainly in the military community, people can connect in a variety of different ways and kind of get the word out. But I wouldn't say there's a pipeline. Really just kind of trickles out.
1: Yeah.
0: Word gets out.
1: Yeah. Well, we talked about the successes, and I don't want to get into negatives here, obviously, but when you do end up with something that is not the way you hope it turns out, and you've got your network there, but how do you deal with that? What is your process of going through this as a nurse, you know, when you have something that didn't work out the way you were hoping it would?
2: That's a challenging question, because there are, I think, maybe a handful of situations where maybe it's just not a personality match, or there is a sad outcome. Like for me personally, I typically always will talk through it with my supervisor, my boss, my nursing supervisor, and then I just process it and see what I could have done better. Is there some way to improve what I'm doing now that could have made the outcome better? I mean, I have to take a hard look. If something negative happens, you know, it's a negative experience for them or me, I need to take a look at what I'm doing.
0: I would say, you know, if something doesn't go as hoped for or as planned, in addition to reflecting on the decisions that were made and what could have been done a little differently, I would also probably try to double down on or revisit some of the resources that I have available to me and who I could connect that family with. You know, if more education could have been provided, or if something could have been handled either more aggressively or more thoroughly, yeah, just looking at the resources that I have and that I readily provide and what I could provide.
2: I was thinking about that too. Like if it's not something that's in our wheelhouse or something we're not getting, it's always in our scope to refer out, to get other people to pull them in for this family. If it's something that's above our scope,
1: sure,
2: what we can provide.
1: Yeah. Well, I got to imagine that every call that comes in or every email, you may have seen something similar, but they're all going to be different in some way. And the responsibilities that you have on your shoulders can be huge at times, especially if you're not dealing with maybe just one family or one person at a time. You're juggling numerous cases or families, or however you want to put it.
2: Yes.
1: Yeah, at times it's just got to be overwhelming. But obviously we could spend hours talking about the program here, but is there anything we haven't touched on that is important to what you bring to the table or what the program brings to the table?
0: I think it's really important for all new parents to get support. I think that's really just kind of true across the board. It's such a steep learning curve. Everything can feel like an emergency when you're a new parent. And it can be very isolating. But then when you layer on top of that being a member of the military community, these families oftentimes don't have the support around them that they intended to have or that they wish that they had. And I think, you know, many of us can put on a brave face and really pull it together for an in-person visit at our doctor's office or with the pediatrician. But we as nurses, as visiting nurses, have the ability to meet them in their home. That can give kind of a more complete picture of how the family is weathering this transition. And I think a lot of times families will feel more comfortable in their own space, allowing them to take as much time as they need to share, you know, more candidly how they're handling this transition into new parenthood. I think that's the really special feature of our program.
2: Our program is always evolving. We always are trying to meet the needs of what we're seeing out in each community of where the nurses' offices are. And we recently started a program called First Year Focus, where kind of what Molly is saying, we follow the families for prenatally and then for a year after. And this is really to support their education prior to having children, and then also supporting them and following them through a year postpartum. And that is allowing us to help these families deal with all kinds of things that come up in that first year. And I feel like that new program has been pretty exciting.
1: Well, it sounds like both of you really, really, really enjoy what you're doing.
2: Yes.
0: So true.
2: I feel very fortunate to have this job.
0: Absolutely.
2: Impacting the families that we serve.
1: Yeah. Well, again, thank you for your time today, both of you, to Susan and Molly, and, you know, to the Visiting Nurses Program for what you're doing. I imagine there's some place, if people want to find out more about it, they can go with the actual Relief Society.
2: There is. Definitely they can go to our website.
0: If they go to nmcrs.org, they should be able to click on the Visiting Nurse Program and be put in touch with one of the visiting nurses that way.
2: Yep, they'll connect them wherever they are with the closest visiting nurse. Typically, just go right to the website, nmcrs.org.
1: All right, well, simple as that. Again, thanks for taking time today. I realize, you know, busy day, but we appreciate you carving out a little bit of it to share with us and give us some insight as to what the Visiting Nurse Program is all about.
2: Thank you for having us today.
0: Yeah, thank you so much.
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5: 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One such partner is the Library of Congress Veterans History Project. They teach how to correctly document and preserve for history stories of service and valor. Air Force Captain Stephen Baxter recalls his emotions after flying his first combat mission during the war in Iraq.
6: My crew, there were six of us on board. Five of us actually flew together all the time. And for most of us, that was our first combat sortie where we were actually going to be going to war. And it was pretty quiet on the way up there. Everybody was pretty much into their own little world thinking about what they were about to do. And I know I spent some time thinking about it and checking all the weapons 3 and 4 times just to make sure that everything was programmed correctly. And once you get in there, you don't really have time to think about it anymore. It's game time, and things flow very fast. And there's times when it seems like the whole world goes into slow motion, but it's actually only a few seconds of time have passed. And once you get up there, you don't have time to think about it anymore. And then you get the long flight back to think about what you did, and that's
0: interesting. Did you ever have a hard time with that?
6: I did, actually, at the beginning. We bombed the factory. I knew there were people down there. And then we actually bombed the Iraqi Republican Guard Division in Medina with our cluster munitions, which are extremely deadly, especially to people. And at the time, I didn't have a whole lot of, I didn't think about it a whole lot. I was too busy doing my job. And actually, on that sortie, we actually flew over Baghdad. And we were one of the first aircraft to do that. And we didn't have any, our seed aircraft, suppression of enemy air defenses, they had to go off to refuel. They're little fighter aircraft. They don't have a whole lot of gas on board. So they actually had to leave us. And we went into this large missile engagement area by ourselves. The B-52 unit flying out of England, after they heard about what we did, they prohibited any of their aircraft from doing that. They thought it was too dangerous. However, we took a vote on the aircraft, and we thought it was a viable target and that there wasn't a significant danger, so we went and pressed in and attacked. But on the way back, I thought about it. I know that I just killed some people, and it wore on me for a couple of days. When we got back to the island, we landed, and people were taking the arming clips out of the bomb bay from the bombs and passing them around as souvenirs. I didn't take any because I was the person on board that actually pressed the button to release the weapons. So they were just on the aircraft with me. They may have been flying, but I was the one that actually released the weapons, and I didn't really feel like celebrating it at the time. But it took me a couple of days, but I got over it.
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8: This is The Making of America from the Jefferson Media Group. The American Civil War came to an end on April 9, 1865, in a little-known Virginia village called Appomattox. It was there that General Ulysses Grant, commander of the Union armies, accepted the surrender of his counterpart, Confederate General Robert E. Lee, ending the bloodiest war in American history. Total casualties exceeded 600,000 deaths, over which 320,000 were Union soldiers who had given their lives to preserve the Union and abolish slavery in America. Never before in world history had a nation gone to war with itself to free slaves within its borders. This has been The Making of America. I'm Michael Emerson, and you can visit us at jeffersonmediagroup.com.
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10: News this hour at Town Hall. I'm Bob Agnew in Washington. A big announcement on Friday from Vice President J.D. Vance, who spoke at the Cleveland Cliffs Middletown Works facility in Middletown, Ohio. He says the administration is working hard to bring back American manufacturing.
11: And that brings me to why I'm here today, because we're not just here to talk about the celebration and the good news and the numbers. We're here to announce that Cleveland Cliffs is making today, right here.
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11: And transformational manufacturing right here in our home.
10: Vance reminding the crowd his own grandfather worked at that very plant for decades, something he lays out in his biography. The United States has imposed 50% tariffs on $20 billion in Canadian goods, including hockey sticks and medical supplies. The president says the move protects American jobs. Republicans hoping to end a long statewide losing streak in Minnesota. A GOP candidate says early signs suggest voters may be open to a change in leadership there.
13: Former NFL sideline reporter Michelle Tafoya is now seeking statewide office, and she says her campaign is gaining traction among independent voters. Tafoya argues that Democratic Lieutenant Governor Peggy Flanagan is closely tied to policies and controversies involving the current administration. Democrats are rejecting Republican criticism as they make their own case to voters. Minnesota has not elected a Republican to statewide office since Governor Tim Pawlenty's re-election in 2006. Ken Lorman reporting.
10: In Carlisle, Pennsylvania, the investigation continues into this week's collision between a Cessna and a state police helicopter.
14: We were able to get data cards off both the Cessna 150 and the helicopter, so that is very good news from a data standpoint. Hopefully, we will be able to get additional information and data.
10: That's NTSB investigator Aaron MacArthur. More from townhall.com.
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23: And here we go, ladies and gentlemen. Armed American Radio's Monster Cast begins right now. 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The Patriot Mobile Communication and Command Center is lit up. The on-air signs are flashing. It's all brought to you by the NRA, and we're in front of the CZ. Mike, Greg in Dallas, Texas. How you doing, my brother?
24: I'm pretty good, man. Just trying to stay cool.
23: Here we are.
24: Yeah, here we are.
23: It's a hot one today.
24: Oh, it's a real hot.
23: I got a lot of sun yesterday. You can probably tell if you're looking at me on camera, but... That's okay. Kind of is what it is. I tried to change the lighting a little bit. Boy, Greg and I tell each other every Friday, we'll see you soon. I'll see you too soon. And it seemed soon. Like yesterday, didn't it? Wow, really did. Yeah. Hey, well, we got fun stuff going on. I've got about 36 pages of notes. I'm not going to get to anywhere near all of it. And the show is going to focus, ladies and gentlemen, predominantly on the NFA and the things that you need to know and what is actually happening out there in the world of gun rights that is historic and changing by the minute. We'll cover some other areas as well. I do want to throw this out that Rob Pincus was scheduled to join us for the half hour. He's kind enough to stay for the hour. AWR Hawkins was unable to come in with us today for travel purposes. Unfortunately, he didn't make it back to where he was supposed to be. So Rob is kind enough to do that. Hour two, we have Jared Yanis from Guns and Gadgets for the hour. Lots of information there. And a classic roundtable with the crew, Brad Ryan, and of course, Justin Moon. Greg, I'll let you do your thing. We're on all of our platforms, but Rumble, have at it. We'll get started with Rob.
24: Yeah, sure. Places to watch the show are going to be YouTube and Facebook. Just do a search for Armed American Radio with Mark Walters. 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
23: Yeah, that'll do it. Rob, give me pointing Rob.
25: Give me pointing. I hate pointing Rob.
23: Hold on a second, ladies and gentlemen. Here's what I'm talking about. Let me pull him down. There's pointing Rob. Where is he? There's pointing Rob, okay? He doesn't like pointing Rob. I happen to really like pointing Rob. So, now I got to figure out how to get you back in here. Here we go. Hold on. Let's get you back in here. Where's Rob? Rob. Here. Oh, where's Rob? There's Rob. We'll get him in there. All right, Rob. Go ahead, man. You're good.
25: Am I back? I got you small, but I'll tell you, I like pointing Rob isn't nearly as bad as pointing Jared.
23: Oh.
25: Pointing Jared looks mad.
23: Well, I told it to give a menacing look.
25: That's pretty menacing. I'm going to stay tuned in for the second hour to see what he's so mad about. He should be pretty happy. I'm actually in Tennessee now, where he has relocated himself to. So he should be pretty happy being here in one of the freedom states, right?
23: Yeah, and I want to talk to you about Georgia being a freedom state as well. We'll get into that in a few moments with the NFA deal, ladies and gentlemen. Rob, where we've been the last couple of months has been nothing short of, wow, how do we keep up with it, quite frankly? You know, every time you wake up, there's something different. There's something new in areas that we've all wanted to happen. We've waited, it seems like, forever to get here. We get here, and we some of us kind of don't know how to react because it happened so quick when we would usually phrase these conversations with, we know we're not getting it as fast as we want, and then it just seems like wham, bam, Sam, here we are, brother, you know? So kind of walk us through your thoughts before we get into some nuts and bolts about the NFA, and we will get into some nuts and bolts, ladies and gentlemen, I promise you.
25: Yeah, it's important to get into those nuts and bolts to really understand where we are, and also that we isn't all of us, right? We were kind of joking about the freedom states and the not-so-freedom states and the very much not-so-freedom states that are going to have to deal with this all differently. Then you've got the issue of, are you a member of an organization? Did you buy something from this person? Did you buy something from the other person? You're going to spend the next 3 hours talking about that. I'm going to be around for a while. I think it's important to embrace the win as we try to figure out what the win is, because the biggest problem isn't,
23: good point,
25: to me, the excitement that we're moving forward. It's the people that are mad because we didn't. You're talking about the leaps we're making, and we are making leaps, and we see a few other hills that we're about to climb over as well over the next year or two. But there are still people who just aren't happy, and then you've got other people. The people, like I'm reminded for years and years and years, you know, in my original home state of New Jersey, people gave up on concealed carry. People swore to me every time I brought it up, every time I said, you should be putting in your application, you should be pushing your state level congressman. It'll never happen here, it'll never happen here, it'll never happen here. Well, it's happened there. People have said in Hawaii, it'll never happen there, never happen there. The last 3 years, I've been going 2 or 3 times a year teaching and doing instructor development because of the explosion of concealed carry that's happened in Hawaii. And now we are on the precipice of seeing a huge change, the biggest change in our lifetimes, the biggest change in gun law in almost 100 years, the rolling back of the National Firearms Act provisions that restrict us on the most mundane and inane things like taking a few inches off of a barrel to make a gun easier to move around a house with, or easy to move around in a hunting field, or easy to take in and out of your car and out of a bag, whatever it might be. Maybe somebody who doesn't have as much upper body strength wants to be able to use a rifle but doesn't want to have a big heavy barrel hanging out in front. Take a few inches off. That's what we do in other places in the world, right? When I'm teaching in Italy, nobody's worried about barrel length. When I'm teaching in South Africa, nobody's worried about barrel length. When I'm teaching in Mexico, nobody's worried about barrel length. Here we have to worry about barrel length, and maybe not for much longer, and I think it's very exciting.
23: I think it's important we frame this not just for our conversation, but for the beginning of the show, and we're going to get back to a lot of what you said. But I think it's very important we mention Congress did not repeal the NFA. You see a lot of nonsense all over social media. The NFA was not repealed, ladies and gentlemen. I want to throw that down as the platform that we're standing on here. Congress may have pulled out the Jenga, the constitutional Jenga block. Remember that game, Jenga? Might have pulled that block holding much of it up, but did not repeal it. And the killer question that we're going to keep returning to throughout the broadcast is, if the NFA was constitutional because it was a tax law, and the tax law is now zero, what constitutional authority allows Washington to keep the registry at all now going forward? That's the rest of the Jenga blocks in there, Rob, that we're going to start to see fall, I hope. Did I frame that the right way? It's kind of hard to articulate, but I want to make sure we're starting on the right footing.
25: Yeah, for sure. Yeah, there are people. I would send people to Adam Kraut, who's the guy leading Second Amendment Foundation right now on that legal battle that SAF is involved in, and the Citizens Committee for the Right to Keep and Bear Arms, which I know you're a board member of. Adam Kraut did an amazing job of breaking down the what we know, what we don't know, and including the what we know that's good and some of the what we know that isn't as good as we'd like it to be yet. With Mr. Guns and Gear, they did a great video a couple days ago. I put it up on my social media. I think it's definitely, for people who have questions, you want to hear it from a lawyer, go hear it from Adam. What we're going to talk about tonight, I think, is more of the, obviously, we're not lawyers. It's our understanding as educated people, paying a lot of attention, talking to a lot of lawyers and listening to a lot of lawyers about this. No, the NFA was not repealed. The NFA hasn't gone away. People, if you follow my social media, I posted yesterday morning a screenshot from one of my group chats with other people in the industry. A guy was out fishing with his son, caught a beautiful fish. I said, oh, man, I can't wait. He's a cook. I said, I can't wait to see you put that together for the table later. And he said, oh, we can't keep him. And one of the other guys in the thread said, wait a minute, we repealed the NFA. No one can tell you you can't keep a fish. And I asked him if he was a member of, if you're not a member of GOA, come on, you can keep all the fish you want if you're a member of GOA. So it's joking, but unfortunately, there are some people out there who are very seriously saying, you know, just bad information. They're right, thinking that, right. that some things have happened that haven't. What has happened, as you alluded to, is not a Second Amendment issue at all, technically. What we have is a tax issue. And right. and I think we've all questioned, you know, the validity of the NFA for a whole bunch of reasons, but what held it up and what the Department of Justice, the U.S. government, has used to keep it intact for decades is the tax provision. And they right. said, well, we need the record keeping for the taxes. Now, I would argue you don't need a background check. You don't need pictures. You don't need a fingerprint to give me a receipt that I paid a tax. So it was kind of BS all along, the lengths to which the NFA required you to jump through hoops. It wasn't simply a receipt for paying a tax, right? We don't have to turn in fingerprints when we turn in our federal, you know, tax returns every year, right? So that was kind of silly that they had
23: don't
25: all
23: give
25: these
23: them
25: other
23: any ideas,
25: provisions
23: Rob.
25: Tied to it. Well, yeah. So, but at the same time, Now that the tax was removed to zero, the big, beautiful bill last year, kind of a silly name, but that's what it is, and we got to keep saying it, but we also have to give it a lot of credit, and a lot of people called this out. Mark Smith, a lot of people know him, Four Boxes Diner. You know, he was one of the guys who, he just recently, in the last day or two, has played the video that he did from last June when he said, hey, this is the chink in the armor that's going to get us to possibly getting out from under the NFA forever. And obviously, Congressman Clyde was very involved in that original part of the big, beautiful bill. They pushed to do more. They couldn't do more. And he was a leader with the congressional voices that urged the Department of Justice not to appeal this decision. You've got other people saying, well, gee, we wish they had appealed the decision. This is another one of the big misinformation pieces that's floating around out there. The reason that some lawyers and some laymen have argued it would have been better to appeal is that then this decision could have gone from a district court up to the Fifth Circuit Court.
23: All right, Rob knows we're getting ready to
25: break,
23: yeah,
25: I guess.
23: We're going to talk about that after the break. 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When we come back, lots and lots and lots to cover. Buckle in. 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

0: following segment of Armed American Radio is proudly being brought to you by the National Rifle Association. 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Welcome back to the show. Yeah, guys, joining the National Rifle Association is something that you should have done a long time ago. If you're like me, and most of you are, you've probably been a member. Many of you may have left the NRA. I contemplated it myself. I never did. I just was a little bit inactive, but that has all changed, ladies and gentlemen. And the gentleman that we're talking to here today, Rob Pincus, had a lot to do with that in the background. He's attended every meeting I know of over the years that I've known Rob, and it's been a long time, and he's made his voice heard. And a lot of the changes that have occurred at NRA are because of younger people coming in, new people coming in, new management teams coming in. And just look what the NRA has accomplished just over the last 6 months as it has thinned itself out and is now fighting that fight, working together with other organizations around the country. And we need your support here. It's very, very important to continue these wins and to get what we want. We don't want to stop now. This is when we put our foot on the gas, ladies and gentlemen. You've heard John Comerford. You've heard Doug Hamlin. You've heard Justin Davis. All of them from the NRA have been on this show. We'll be having them back shortly. They'll all tell you, stand on the gas pedal right now. You can do that simply by joining. 1 year is $35. That's all it is. If you want to donate throughout the year, you can do that. If you don't, just join us and get on the rolls. We need your help to become that 1,000-pound gorilla instead of the 800-pound gorilla in the room that the NRA needs to be, that 1,000-pound gorilla. NRA.org/AAR makes that possible. Rob Pincus, welcome back in, my brother, to the Carr Firearms Group studios. Let me take you to Georgia quickly. I saw a Facebook post. Someone commented today on the upcoming broadcast that we had scheduled online for today's national broadcast. And it said, you know, I live in the free state of Florida, and we're now freer than Georgia when it comes to suppressors. And I thought, well, now that I saw that comment, I'm going to talk about that with you. And here's why. You and I talked about it privately over the last few days. Georgia was one of the states that we were referring to. Suppressors have been legal in the state of Georgia since 2014. There are no state hoops to go through, no state hurdles to jump over. None. As long as you complied with the NFA. And that was, for example, going to one of the kiosks, as if it was a silencer shop. You did the trust, just like everybody else had to do. Those hurdles, as of right now, have been removed. Whether they stay, what happens down the road, that's the nuance. So what makes Georgia any different than Florida at this point, Rob? We're not Washington State.
1: Yeah, I told you that one of the things I wanted to try to do is talk about some of the myths that are out there, right? We at the end of last break, we talked about the idea that there are a lot of people saying this only applies to the Fifth Circuit. Not true. This circuit has nothing to do with this. If anything, it only applies to a district in northern Texas, if you want to look at the jurisdiction of the judge. But he has enjoined these laws for all of the named plaintiffs to include members and customers, and that's why it's actually going to affect people nationwide. So people are misunderstanding that. But the effects nationwide still are subject to state law and federal law under the Gun Control Act. Now, there's an issue of the Attorney General's permission, which we think is just going to go away. That's just a memo. We aren't too worried about that under the Gun Control Act. What we are worried about is the individual states. There's a chart that's been going around, and I think I understand it originally maybe came from Silencer Shop, but this chart, it's got red, it's got green, and it's got yellow in the middle. Georgia is one of those states in the middle. North Carolina, a state that I've been spending a lot of time in, obviously, because Avidity Arms is headquartered there. I own property there. Even though I'm a legal resident of Florida, I've spent a lot of time in North Carolina, and North Carolina is one of those yellow states as well. Washington is another yellow state. But I want to point out three distinct things about those three states that are important to understand and why they don't necessarily all fall together. Those yellow states on that chart, the NSA states, as they're being called in a lot of the YouTubes and conversations I'm hearing, they're all different. That you can't just put them into one block and say they're all going to go this way or that way. And the reason for that is that, for example, Georgia uses the word registered. So the way that the state addresses it in the statute in Georgia, it says something to the extent of you can have them as long as they are registered per the U.S. code section, which is the NFA. Mm-hmm. That's very different from North Carolina, which says as long as you are in compliance with the NFA. It doesn't say that it has to be registered. Just you as an individual need to be in compliance with the NFA, which I think is going to be very, very different for people that are, you know, members and all the other asterisks, all the other boxes are checked. If you are one of the enjoined parties under this ruling and you're in North Carolina, I think the bar is lower to say, well, I'm in compliance now, that was different last week, as opposed to the actual word registered. Now, the reason I bring up Washington is even more interesting, because Washington has two different laws, one covering SBRs and SBSs that says, I think that's where the verbiage of income, I'm sorry, that's where the verbiage references the actual paperwork. I think it might even say something about the tax stamp. And then on the other side, suppressors, it just says in compliance with. So we could end up in a situation where North Carolina goes one way, Georgia goes another way, and in Washington, suppressors go one way and SBRs, SBSs go the other way. And I'll give you one more curveball, Louisiana. Louisiana is also one of those asterisk states. It looks like all the verbiage for ownership and possession is just in compliance with, except for hunting. The hunting regulations in Louisiana actually say that to use a suppressor, you need to have a tax stamp. They mention the stamp. So this is going to be more complex than a lot of people want it to be. I'm okay with that, like I said in the first segment. We are winning. We are moving forward. We need to celebrate that. But there is some dust that has to settle before people know exactly what ground they can stand on firmly under this ruling.
0: Let's get to the nuance of in compliance with and registration, because as Rush Limbaugh used to say, words mean things. Mm-hmm. However, if there is no more registration, you are in compliance if there is no more registration.
1: Period. And I think that's the problem, is that the NFA, as we originally said, as you said, we have not gotten rid of the NFA. The registration is still going to be there. When manufacturers under the federal license right now are making them, as far as I know, they're all still making them with the paperwork being filed. They're still registering them as NFA items. Even Silencer Shop, as I understand it, is sending out all of to any other FFL. They may be selling in their shop on 4473s, but they're still shipping things out on Form 3s. And if for no other reason than the New Jerseys, the Californias, all those states that are in the red, the registry is going to be maintained. The Form 1s, the Form 4s, the Form 3s, those are all going to be maintained, and the operations to support them. I'll be shocked if all of a sudden the Department of Justice just says, no, we're not doing it anymore. And that will potentially screw up people in those yellow states in a way that I think we wouldn't be very excited about. So, again, it's unknown territory, but we know the registry, I say no. As much as we know anything, I'd bet that dollar right now, the signed dollar bill, that I was wrong if the paperwork goes away. I think the paperwork's going to stay. It has to stay, as far as I'm concerned, to be able to facilitate the transactions of the dealers, if nothing else, all around the country in those yellow and red states.
0: And you are an FFL. Greg, how much time do I have?
1: I'm an FFL SOT.
0: Greg, how much time do I have? 35 seconds. Here's what I'm going to do, Rob. Let me set this up for the break. When we come back, I want you to walk people through. If someone came to you a month ago to buy a suppressor, I want you to walk them through the steps they had to take. For those of you who know, you know. But there's millions of you out there who don't know, it was never up your alley, or because it was a hassle, or you felt it was a hassle, you chose not to do it. Rob's going to walk us through the steps, and that will help tie together, I think, what we're talking about here, Rob, relative to the quote-unquote registration, because words mean things. What's the nuance? Registration in compliance with, when you know exactly what it is, the process you have to go through, or you, let's say you had to go through, because it's changing by the minute, ladies and gentlemen. It will give you a better idea as to where we are in this new direction, in this new world that we're in, that quite frankly, a lot of us never thought we'd see, particularly this fast. More with Rob Pincus. We'll get right down to it when we come back. Don't go away. 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
0: 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Welcome back to the show. Yeah, welcome back to the show, ladies and gentlemen. This is the point where I say to Greg, because that's a Blackout Coffee rejoin, Greg, how many cups of Blackout Coffee do you think I had today, knowing I got a fairly good night's sleep last night?
5: I'm just going to go with two.
0: Oh, see, I put the fingers up too, and Greg was right on the money. It was two cups of Blackout Coffee today, ladies and gentlemen. We're sucking down the 2A roast over at Blackout Coffee right now. The QR code up on your screen is, in fact, a Blackout Coffee QR code. 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Rob Pincus, welcome back in, my brother. Let's keep this conversation going. I'm going to read some questions or some comments from the chat before I go to the specifics of what we had to go through. I say had. You see? Just caught myself. Had to go through? Had to go? Have to go through? That's what we're trying to find out, ladies and gentlemen. We're figuring it out on our own with you. All right, so, California curmudgeon, welcome in, brother. Glenn Parshall says, the people who aren't happy with the wins have not been involved in this fight for years and years, like some of us have been. Rob, I'd like your comment on that.
1: Yeah, I think that's part of it. You know, I imagine if I'm 25 years old right now, I grew up in a world where...
0: caught myself. Had to go through, had to go, have to go through. That's what we're trying to find out, ladies and gentlemen. We're figuring it out on our own with you. All right, so, California curmudgeon, welcome in, brother. Glenn Parshall says, the people who aren't happy with the wins have not been involved in this fight for years and years, like some of us have been. Rob, I'd like your comment on that.
1: Yeah, I think that's part of it.

0: carrying guns in the 1990s into the 2000s. We started seeing a lot more shooting ranges because we started seeing a lot more people seeking out instruction, responsibly so, not just because the government made you do it to get the permit. Even through constitutional carry now in 29, 30 states, we still see so many people on the ranges. Competitions exploded. Different competitions were developed. Three gun really caught on. The IDPA was still young in the 90s, you know? So there's a big difference. People that are half our age grew up in a very different world, and they probably want to see changes faster, and probably haven't seen what incremental wins do. That might be the biggest thing. You know, you got to remember, and I'll bet you may have said it. I know that I said it when I was very young in this. I go back 20, 25 years ago, when I was very new to fighting for our gun rights and defending our gun rights. We used to say, we can't let that assault weapon ban pass because you never regain a lost right. Remember when we used to say that all the time?
1: You say it all the time.
0: We know that to not be true. We know that to not be true now. We have regained so many lost rights, and a lot of it was done incrementally through may issue to shall issue to constitutional carry. You don't need any better roadmap than that. It's a roadmap of success. In 1990, now talk about people who are 25 years old. They weren't even born in 1990 when I moved to Vermont, the only constitutional carry state at the time. That was the first time I was able to legally carry. Now we have most of the country, most of the gun owners in the country.
1: That would be Vermont, is what you're talking about.
0: Vermont, yeah. And now, even, again, we mentioned it in the earlier segment, even, New York City. I can get a non-resident permit in New York City, and I almost want to do it just because I can, because I never thought that day would come. So people aren't used to incremental wins, maybe. They haven't seen the development over time, and I think that comment is spot on.
1: Yeah, I agree. And the reason I agree with you on the constitutional carry and permit scheme being, it looks like Rob Pincus' stream. We've got you with audio only. Looks like his camera dropped, but we do have you with audio.
0: I'll be right back.
1: Okay. There he is. Okay. I think that roadmap you laid out when it comes to permitting is absolutely 100% spot on, because I go back to 1987 in Florida. I moved to Florida in 1990, 91. First thing I did was get my permit. I was so happy I had my Florida carry permit. Loved it. Love my Florida carry permit. So happy I had that license for permission to exercise a constitutional right, because that's the way it was. There was no other option at the time unless you wanted to carry a gun illegally, which I did for a long time in Pennsylvania and New Jersey. Okay? This is going back into the mid to late 80s, ladies and gentlemen. And then Florida becomes in 1987 the state that rolls out. That becomes the model for states across the country. And yeah, Rob, using Illinois is a great example. I myself ate crow. On this program, I told people, if you want your permit, you're going to have to leave Illinois. It's that simple. It's never going to happen. 2 years later, Illinois got permits.
0: Yeah.
1: So we do get them back. Now we've got constitutional carry with over half the country now not needing a permit. We had to go through that process, sadly, and it took decades before we could fix it. And now we're here now, and all of these things are kind of piling up on us at one time. California curmudgeon says, I'm happy for all of you in free states. I've spent my last couple of days applying for jobs outside of California. I'm happy even though it does little for California. That's interesting. Will California see a change?
0: Oh, I think so. I think they're going to see a big change next year when the Supreme Court rules on assault weapon bans.
1: Yes.
0: For sure. And then once that happens, then they're in business with whatever happens with the NFA as well. But I think he's got the right attitude. Now, I don't criticize people who obviously have a lot of friends and family that still live in Jersey, right? Like, people have the lives they have. They have the businesses they have, the family, the friends, the property they own. There's a million reasons why people don't leave those states. And they fight harder for their Second Amendment rights than anybody in Texas or Oklahoma or Wyoming does. So I applaud them for pushing through, and I think that guy's got the right attitude.
1: Yeah, Rapsnick here says, whatever Rob Pincus' opinions may be, it would be foolish to disregard his knowledge and skill as a trainer. He's top of that line. I miss seeing him and listening to him. Rob, you've been on the program quite a bit lately. And when it comes to this, and there's a reason for that, ladies and gentlemen, this is Rob's wheelhouse. Rob's been doing this, building things, and been doing this very publicly to a point where I've actually called him and warned him before, concerned that he was going to find himself as a test case. And, you know, I'm not looking out for you as dad. I'm not your dad. But you've taken some bold action out there, and you've done it publicly, and I applaud you for that, and so do many, many other people. There was another comment in here from Texas Huntsman, I believe. Let me see if I can find it. I may not agree with Rob on everything, but I don't agree with Rob on many things, but he has this one right. And that this ruling makes things as clear as mud, especially the purple states. Now, the reason I love that question, and the reason, or that comment, which I'm going to kind of phrase it as a question. Because, Rob, the question out

0: of that statement becomes, is it really what we just saw happen at the federal level that's creating the muddy waters? I'm going to tell you it's not. You tell me if I'm wrong. It's where the states are that is creating the mud. If you look at what we just talked about in Georgia, the nuance between Georgia and North Carolina, for example, it's that verbiage at the state level. If that verbiage didn't exist, there would be no muddy water. Correct me if I'm wrong.
1: I do think there would still be muddy water, because we do have to see what the guidance is going to be from the enforcement plan. Sorry, I lost my video. We'll try to get it back here in a second. But this, I want to talk about this. This is important. Because I do think we have to remember that, yes, there is a lot of muddy water because of, again, that one lingering phrase in the Gun Control Act. Mm-hmm. And we think that's just going to go away with Todd Blanche, now that he's been sworn in, just blanketly saying, hey, I approve of things happening in a different way under the ruling for state purposes and for GCA purposes. That's fine. I do think that what we're going to see is something very much like what we saw with the pistol braces, which where it was originally a potentially narrow ruling, and then it got expanded very quickly once the Department of Justice and the ATF looked at it and said, well, there's no way we can say, you know, for this guy in the same place, in the same state, doing the same thing, it's okay, and for this other person, it's not. So they kind of threw their hands up. All indications are, and I think people are maybe putting some words in some certain people's mouths, but the indications, back channel, quiet channel, people who know, all the same guys you're talking to are telling me that this administration, this Department of Justice, mm-hmm. this ATF is not going to push very hard, and in fact might let this go as a nationwide, universal, and then you're right. Then the muddy water goes away at the federal level. The state verbiage is going to be the muddy water, and again, I think it's not going to be that hard. I was thinking like Ohio already has a bill. I think Georgia might already have a bill written. Those states, I think it's going to go pretty fast. A state like a very purple state like North Carolina, where for various reasons the Democrats seem to have the momentum in North Carolina, I don't know if it can be wiped away very quickly and easily in North Carolina. One of the things people say, they don't always agree with me and this and that. One of the reasons people, as you know, we've talked about it a lot, don't always agree with me is because I'll sit down at the table with anybody. And when they're talking about new gun laws, I want to be in the room. Doesn't mean I support new gun laws, but when a new gun law comes across the table, like, for example, this work I did it with Tufts University last year on the Bridging the Divide project, which has gotten a little bit of attention. One of the things that I made sure was in that policy proposal at the state level, there were a lot of wins baked in for gun owners. One of the things that I made sure, and other people that were on the obviously pro-gun rights side made sure was in there, was get rid of all the redundant laws over firearms issues that are covered at the federal level, which is exactly what we're all talking about right now. And this was last July that we've all, you know, raised our hands and voted to keep that in that, or put that and then keep that in that package subsequently. So
0: Rob, hold that thought. We're going to take a break. You can't see me put my fist up for you. Guys, we've only got about 10 seconds to go. When we come back, more with Rob Pincus, and we'll get to that nuance on what you had to do to get one. We'll be back. Hi, guys, it's Mark. Look, I think you'll agree with me that as gun owners, we need to have each other's backs. That's regardless of what state we call home. Here at AAR, we discuss it every day, and we're heard in every state. Right now, Virginians desperately need our help. That means me, and that means you. You've heard the old saying, there's power in numbers, and helping in Virginia is as simple as joining Virginia Citizens Defense League. I'm a member, and I don't live in Virginia. You don't have to live there to join and stand up for your rights, because it is your rights. What you're seeing in Virginia is what the Democrats will do to you if they take all three levers of power in Washington, D.C. in the future, and it is possible. 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

0: 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Do that. Help us. Join us. Just give us a year, okay? You can sign for 3, 5, life if you want to. We've got good bargains over there. But just give us 1 year. It's $35. We would appreciate it if you do that. You heard me talking about Patriot Mobile. We're at the Patriot Mobile Command Center. I've got a Patriot Mobile activated phone right here. And when I'm traveling, which I will be doing quite a bit of over the next 90 days, this is my SLNT silent bag right here, ladies and gentlemen. This pops open right here. And what you do is you just drop your phone in it, and boom, your phone literally disappears when it's inside this bag. It literally disappears. It's got a nice little, almost like a spring-loaded entrance here on the beginning, at the entrance here. You drop your phone in this bag, and boom, it's gone. And you can have one yourself. You do a lot of traveling. These things are great at airports, hotels, conventions, no geofencing when you're in this thing. Dead, silent, gonzo, gone, you don't exist. Remember that. It's SLNT, silent, SLNT.com/AAR. Grab that starter kit and get one of those. I also have one for the laptop as well in a backpack sitting right over here in the studio. Slide the backpack in it. Nobody can get at it. Safety and security, ladies and gentlemen. We've been talking a lot about flock cameras and all that nonsense going on around the country. We'll keep that conversation going next week, not for today's show. However, security and privacy is a huge issue. Silent, SLNT.com/AAR has got you covered for just a few bucks. It's great stuff to have. If you travel, you need one of these. Rob Pincus, welcome back in, my brother. So there's a lot of interesting comments in here from a lot of folks. And, you know, somebody warning me, careful, Mark, don't admit to a felony. The Dems will come after you. Guys, that was back in the 80s. They want to come after me on that? Good luck. Have at it. I couldn't care less, to be honest with you. TX says, so what happens when the ATF is taken over by the Dems? That's part of this concern. Mr. Poserina is in there. What happens when the Dems get a slim majority in both houses and the presidency and they reinstate the tax? We need to get these laws struck down as unconstitutional, which is absolutely true. We talked about that last week, Rob. I think you and I talked about that when this news began to break. So, yes, there's a lot happening here. I'll give you the final word on that, Rob, and then let's just jump right back into what happens, because this is where the nuance is that's going to be changing. What happens when somebody wants to buy a suppressor or SBR or SBS? Final word on the comments, and then go for that. Rob, we got you. You're silent. Let's go ahead and bring your mic up. Here we go.
1: How about now?
0: There we go. Now? Just go ahead. You're okay. Good. Stay with us. There you go.
1: I was working on the video during a break, and I lost the audio. So all the comments are correct. But remember, we're here now talking about this because there's a change happening, right? We can't live in fear of change. We've been fighting for change. Changes are going to happen. We've got a lot more W's than we do L's over the last few decades. Some big, big W's as well. I think this is a big one. I think this is going to get bigger, as we talked about in the last segment. I think this is going to get expanded. I think this is going to become de facto and practically the end of the NFA for functional, practical purposes for a lot of people for a long time. Is it possible it could change back? Absolutely. Do we not celebrate now? Do we not jump into this now? Do we not enjoy the freedom while we have it? One of the points that's being made by a lot of people right now, for those people who are being negative Nancy's, let's say, they try to find a way to say this politely. If you're being negative, if you're being a downer on this, if you're not affected by this, you live in New Jersey and you wish it had gone bigger, we're going to get there. One of the most important ways for us to get there is the common use language. Yes. Now, I would argue that we already have so many suppressors out there that they're in common use. I would argue that the things people are concerned about when it comes to short-barreled rifles, braced pistols make the point, as the anti-gunners always like to point out, that they're practically the same. Well, they're in common use, too. But I think this is going to get it even more over the wall so far that if and when this ends up in front of the Supreme Court, the Supreme Court's going to have no other option than to say, because of those states that are in the green, and I think most, if not all, of those states that are in the yellow very soon, all the gun owners there that are now buying true SBRs and true SBSs and making them, buying suppressors on a 44-73 and making them at home without filing special purpose paperwork, Well, that's going to make it even more obvious that these things are in common use and cannot be banned by New Jersey, New York, California et al., or any future administration, even at the federal level. That's going to be really important, and that's why it's so important to celebrate this, take advantage of it as soon as we can, as soon as you believe you're on firm footing, legally take advantage of these opportunities that are going to present themselves to you so that we can make this argument even more solidly in front of the Supreme Court when it eventually gets there.
0: Let me give you some numbers, Rob. I'm glad you brought that up. Right now, according to ATF, data cited, suppressors, over 6.4 million. Ladies and gentlemen, that's in common use. And I want to give you some numbers. Just from May alone, just 2 months back, ATF reported receiving 121,117 Form 4s for suppressors and finalizing more than 123,000 silencer Form 4 applications. That's May, ladies and gentlemen. And those numbers are going to fly off the charts. That's one area of the firearms industry over the last 2 years that has been absolutely booming, and it is just going to get significantly better. And those of you that do live in places like New Jersey, I see a lot of comments coming in right now. And guys, the cavalry is in fact coming. If you listen carefully when you go to bed tonight, you can hear the hoofs. You can hear the beats of the horses on the ground. It is coming. And it's coming faster. And we thought it was going to happen over the course of the last couple months, Rob, isn't it?
1: It is. I'm going to answer your question. I know these segments go fast. I'm going to try to do it fast. And you, by the way, have been doing a great job moving into the video age, but this is radio. So people are going to have to count along with me on their own hands. But for those people watching, I'm going to use my hand to try to count the steps, and I'm going to make a point here. When someone wants to buy a suppressor, forget about these changes. If it was 2 months ago, they have to pick out the suppressor they want. That's first step. They have to find a dealer, but they can't just find a regular dealer. In fact, I'm going to put this on my other hand. They have to find a dealer that has an SOT, a dealer that deals in these items, not just a regular dealer. So you've got to find a dealer, you've got to find the suppressor. Once you have that, now you have to fill out special paperwork. You have to send in a photo. You have to send in fingerprints, and you have to wait. Then you get your approval back, and then you actually have to fill out a 4473, because a suppressor is a firearm, and take it home. Notice one hand has five steps, the other hand has two. That's seven steps, quick math, right?
0: Yep.
1: These five go away. If under these new provisions, when all is said and done, you pick out your suppressor and buy it, you fill out a 4473, and you take it home. Those are the two steps. And by the way, if you are covered under this, the manufacturing clauses of the NFA are also enjoined. And if you're covered under this and you're in one of those states where you can do this without the paperwork, or we decide that in compliance with is good enough, you just turn your printer on, or you go to Home Depot and you buy the parts and you turn your welder on, and you have one step. You just make yourself that suppressor that you want. If you have a long-barreled shotgun that you want to turn into a short-barreled shotgun, you can use the hacksaw, you can use the cutoff wheel, you can use the pipe cutter, you can use the sawzall, whatever your method you want to do, you can cut that shotgun down and have it look like the one we all remember from 1984 with C. Thomas Howe cutting his barrel down in a rage in Red Dawn, right? I think that was the first moment I decided, I want to do that. And then I found out, wow, I was 12 years old. If I'd have done it, it would have been a felony and a problem. But eventually,
0: well, that's okay.
1: I posted that story. But that's
0: you've been out there public, and that's a beautiful thing. Seven steps down
1: seven
0: to two.
1: Steps
0: Rob,
1: to two.
0: We're at the end. You're right. You got to buckle in. Time goes by. Where can people find you real quick? Got about 20 seconds.
1: Go to personaleventsnetwork.com for the training information. Follow me at Pincus Rob or Rob Pincus on all the social media. I'll be putting out updates to people that are more knowledgeable than me as we go through this next week or two and figure out where we really stand.
0: Thank you, Rob. I appreciate it. Thanks for being here, and thanks for sticking with us for the hour in the absence of AWR Hawkins. That's Rob Pincus, everybody. When we come back, a solid hour with Jared Yanis from Guns and Gadgets. More to cover. Don't go away.
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0: Hi guys, it's Mark. Look, I think you'll agree with me that as gun owners, we need to have each other's backs. That's regardless of what state we call home. Here at AAR, we discuss it every day, and we're heard in every state. Right now, Virginians desperately need our help. 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
1: Partly sunny skies this afternoon with highs in the mid to upper 80s across the northeast. In the southwest, we're seeing hundreds. Elsewhere, 90s. Rain showers across eastern Kansas and Nebraska taper off over the evening hours. In the west, we're seeing east-southeast winds at 15 miles per hour, gust to 25. Tonight, lows fall into the mid to upper 60s. We'll see a handful of 70s in Oklahoma and south central Kansas. In the east, we're seeing partly cloudy skies, while the west is getting rain showers with building cloud cover and east-southeast winds at 10 miles per hour, gusting to 20. Sunday, highs stay in the low 80s in the northwest. In the southeast, we're getting heat up to 103. Rain showers stay steady across central Kansas and Nebraska with some isolated showers in eastern Oklahoma over the evening. Skies stay a mix of sun and clouds.
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7: News this hour from Town Hall. I'm Mary Rose. As trade tensions continue to escalate, President Trump remains steadfast. Ken Moorman reports.
8: The United States.
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8: Goods, including hockey sticks and medical supplies. President Trump says the move protects American jobs and strengthens U.S. leverage. Canadian Prime Minister Mark Carney says Canada will respond dollar for dollar. The dispute could put North America's trade agreement under new pressure, with no further talks currently scheduled. Ken Lorman reporting.
7: The White House is moving to lower the price of beef.
10: President Trump is temporarily waiving higher tariffs on ground beef imports for the next 90 days. The move allows up to 300,000 metric tons of ground beef into the country without the usual higher out-of-quota tariffs. The president says the imported beef will be sold at 25% below current market prices to help lower costs for American families while the domestic cattle herd rebuilds. Willie Nelson, Washington.
7: Ranchers in northern Mexico are preparing to resume cattle exports to the U.S. as a year-long ban ends. The ban had been imposed due to a parasite outbreak affecting cattle industries on both sides of the border. The U.S. plans to restart imports on August 24th at the Douglas, Arizona crossing. New restrictions will be in place to prevent the spread of parasites. Wildfires burning across Europe this summer are uncovering a dangerous legacy of World Wars I and II. Heat from the fires has detonated old bombs and landmines, putting firefighters at risk. Explosions have been reported in France, Belgium, Germany, and the Netherlands as flames expose long-hidden munitions buried beneath the landscape. More on these stories at townhall.com.
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1: Partly sunny skies this afternoon with highs in the mid to upper 80s across the northeast. In the southwest, we're seeing hundreds. Elsewhere, 90s. Rain showers across eastern Kansas and Nebraska taper off over the evening hours. In the west, we're seeing east-southeast winds at 15 miles per hour, gust to 25. Tonight, lows fall into the mid to upper 60s. We'll see a handful of 70s in Oklahoma and south central Kansas. In the east, we're seeing partly cloudy skies, while the west is getting rain showers with building cloud cover, and east-southeast winds at 10 miles per hour, gusting to 20. Sunday, highs stay in the low 80s in the northwest. In the southeast, we're getting heat up to 103. Rain showers stay steady across central Kansas and Nebraska, with some isolated showers in eastern Oklahoma over the evening. Skies stay a mix of sun and clouds.
14: 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The sun is shining, the birds are singing, and you know just what you want to do.
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16: You know, every time I sit down to talk to somebody about a mule, I am always reminded of a song from my youth. Hi, everybody. Rick Lamb here for The Horse Show. It was from some early Disney movie, and the song was, Would You Like to Swing on a Star? And it had a verse that went, I'm not going to sing it, but it had a verse that went something like this. A mule is an animal with long, floppy ears. It kicks up at everything it hears. Its back is brawny, but its brain is weak. It's just plain stupid with a stubborn streak. And you'd have to understand the song to know why that was in the song. But I think that is a good example of the misunderstanding that the mule has suffered for so many years. People think it's this stupid, stubborn beast of burden. And there's a reason for that. Quite often, historically, the best stock were not used to produce a mule. But today, especially with the attention being paid to good breeding and good training and appreciating the mule for what it is and not expecting it to be a horse, well, then mules are becoming a pretty good alternative for horses. Today, we're going to learn all about the mule from my buddy Steve Edwards, who is a renowned mule trainer known all over the world. And he's going to share with us what you can expect from a mule in the way of behavior, how that relates to the two species that come together to create the mule, the horse and the donkey. And also, he's got some tips for us on how to buy a mule. So Steve will be with us in just a few moments. You know, Steve and I were part of a contingent of Americans and an international contingent, actually, from about five or six different countries that went to Brazil in 2006 to kind of take the message of natural horsemanship down there. And in return, the Brazilians showed us some of their incredible breeding programs. We were on this particular ranch that prided itself in breeding really fine gated mules. And this is one of the few times I've ever ridden a mule. And we were invited to kind of step on any of these mules we wanted and give them a little ride. And so I rode this gated mule around this little arena. And I realized that this particular animal had never been taught to back up. So there, in just a few moments, I just kind of started experimenting a little bit, asking him to back up through, you know, a little bit of pressure on the bit, and instantly releasing when he gave me a try, and then kind of raising the bar each time. Within a very short time, that mule got it. figured out exactly what I mean. So mules might be a good alternative for you, and especially the gated ones. I'm Rick Lamb. This is The Horse Show, and we'll be back. Stay with us.
17: Attitude is everything. Hi, Mitch Anthony with today's Daily Dose. A fella missed a tricky little 3-foot putt and was so irate that he turned and threw his putter into the nearby river. His partner asked, "Shouldn't you be throwing the other end of that putter in the river instead?" Symbolically, he was doing exactly that. Many of us are awfully hard on ourselves when we fail in the smallest of things. Things are never as easy as they seem. Everything we attempt has its tricky little breaks and must be approached at just the right speed. The question we need to ask ourselves after a near miss is, did I give it my best? If I thought about it, gave it my best effort, and still failed, then I accept consolation in the fact that I gave it my best effort. No one can always expect perfection. We should only expect a good, honest effort from ourselves. If it doesn't work, think about why and move on. Instead of throwing the putter in the river, we ought to throw ourselves in instead, just for the sake of cooling off. This is Mitch Anthony reminding you once again that your life is whatever you make it. 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
16: Hey, welcome back, everybody. Coming to you from the Northwest Horse Fair and Expo in Albany, Oregon. My guest for this segment of The Horse Show Live, which, by the way, is brought to you, as always, by Wall Clippers, is my buddy Steve Edwards. Steve, welcome to The Horse Show.
19: Thank you very much, Rick.
16: And in honor of you today, we'll temporarily rename it The Mule Show.
19: Thank you. Yes,
16: because we are going to talk about mules today. Steve is one of the few experts that's known throughout the country, maybe the number one now, I don't know, but who specializes in mules rather than horses. And mules are becoming increasingly popular. And you and I were just talking about this. Why is that?
19: I call them the Harley Davidson of the equine. What it seems to be is folks are looking for something safe. They want to kind of relive their childhood that they saw on a silver screen. You know, you take a horse, they're usually pretty flighty. They hear the stories of a mule not being near as flighty, thinking things through, being more sure-footed. And so they're taking that to heart, and they're going out and looking for these mules, and that's really made it popular. You're getting a lot of people who want to go back to the backcountry, and they hear all of the stories and the histories of the mule, and now Mr. Mule is becoming his time again.
16: Now, you say that as if that may or may not be true. Are those things true, what you just said about the mule?
19: I've had... I've had some unfortunate experiences with mules.
16: So that's kind of a yes and no.
19: Yes, exactly right. You know, actually a mule, if don't ever give me the choice, Rick, to get on the side of a mountain or go to the Grand Canyon between a mule and a horse. I'm going to take a mule. I don't care if it's a young mule or if it's an older mule. That mule watches his step. He knows where he's going. And he's not looking for the monsters like horses are. They don't have the flight instinct. They got more of a standstill, see what's going to happen instinct. Now, their mother does come out in them. Now, understand a mule, Rick. A mule is a hybrid. It is a donkey, and it is a horse. So you're riding three different animals.
16: Never thought of it that way, but yes, with a mule, the mother is always the mare, the horse.
19: Basically, you're correct if you're talking about a mule, but we do have a henny mule.
16: But a henny and a mule, really, aren't they considered two different things?
19: That's exactly correct.
16: Okay, and the henny is the version where you have the donkey is the mother and the stallion, the horse stallion, is the father.
20: the mule, which is far more common, and I'd like you to address why in just a moment, the mule is always the horse mare and the jack or the male donkey. Why are mules so much more common than hennies?
19: Well, it's a lot more difficult. For one thing, it used to be we did a lot of live cover. So a stallion always had a hard time dealing with a donkey. You know, there's just
20: something about the size differential or
19: size and mentally and this sort of thing. It just seemed like a
20: prejudice or something. You
19: know, yes, sir. It could very well be. But these days, and here problem is too. You got the size of most horses over covering most donkeys, unless it's a mammoth. There just is a size difference there, and they have a hard time foaling because of their pelvis.
20: Oh,
19: donkeys.
20: Okay.
19: Donkeys have a lot more narrower pelvis on them than a mare horse does.
20: So as a breeder, you would probably not be inclined to go that direction anyway for that reason. But psychologically and physiologically, if you do have a henny and you have a mule, how different are they?
19: What I have seen more than anything else is stamina. I found that a mule has more stamina bottom end than a henny does.
20: Bottom end meaning can go farther, longer.
19: Yes, sir. Exactly. That's correct.
20: I want to throw out a little thing here. I don't want you to answer it. I want you to think about it. We'll kind of leave this as something we'll answer at the very end. What is the most misunderstood thing about mules? And I'm sure you've got something in mind already, okay? Think about that. We'll come back to that a little bit later. How does the mind of the horse differ from the mind of a mule?
19: Well, for one thing, you can push a horse through things. You can kind of pretty much bluff him through and he'll go along. But a mule, pretty much, mules are like women. They're detailed.
20: Oh, boy, watch out. Watch out, Steve.
19: All right, now hold on now. I've been married 36 years.
20: We got a lot
19: Rick,
20: of women
19: you know,
20: here, you know. I don't know
19: mules,
20: if we can take it. Go ahead.
19: Mules are detailed. Women are detailed.
20: Okay.
19: All right, now you and I, we'll go in the grocery store. We get what we want, we're out of there. Now a woman, she goes in, well, she starts thinking about this day or that day. Mules want to know the details. They want to see every step along the way before they decide it's a good thing to do.
20: Sounds a little bit more analytical maybe than the horse that maybe operates more on an emotional level.
19: You're exactly right. Horses really work on an emotional area. For instance, when you overbid a horse, they tend to rear up, don't they, Rick? You overpull on them, but with a big bit, they rear up. Mule just does just the opposite. Mule braces himself. Mule holds on to that bit because he knows that he wants to control his feet. Mule wants to know where his foot going. So when a mule puts his foot down, it's exactly where it's going. So if he kicks you, he knew exactly where he kicked you.
20: Obviously, the difference has to come from the donkey. So can we just take everything that's different about a mule and kind of magnify it, and that's what we've got with the donkey?
19: Okay. The mind difference of a donkey that is more like, let's stop and think the situation through. They're more slower to go ahead and make a decision, where the horse says, there's a cliff, we're going to jump over it. Donkey says, let's consider the cliff. You know, people say that they're stupid. But when you start training on a donkey and you start looking at the details, I can get a donkey to do a lead departure just like I can a quarter horse. But I need to show them short steps so I can build their confidence to do it.
20: Now, doesn't some of this have to do with just how the donkey as a species evolved compared to the horse?
19: Absolutely.
20: The horse evolved on the open plains, so its primary means of defense was running.
19: Yes.
20: So it became optimized physiologically and mentally for that.
19: Exactly.
20: The donkey evolved in mountainous regions, didn't it?
19: Exactly.
20: Where blind flight could be fatal. So that's where this, I'm safe for the moment, let me just stop and see what happens or think this through. That's where that attitude came from.
19: Exactly. You know, you hit the nail on the head. The primary weapon of an equine is flight. That's their primary number one weapon. But when it comes down to Mr. Donkey, he realizes that his flight doesn't have to get too far. He just has to get around the next canyon to be able to see where you're coming from. And he also realizes that if he runs down that canyon, he's got a chance of hurting himself. So he's pretty much watching his steps, you know, and decided, I'm going to pick up speed here, or I'm going to slow down here. But you're right. In the mountain areas, Mr. Donkey has got it way over Mr. Horse.
20: It almost sounds that a donkey is smarter than a horse.
19: Absolutely.
20: Is it just the difference in the way their minds work?
19: Yeah, the Mexican word for stupid is burro, or estupido.
20: You learn something every day.
19: As well, but their main word is burro. You know, you see the pictures of a donkey sitting down, and they're pulling against him. Well, if that person would have taken his time and showed the donkey the steps and had the correct halter adjusted onto the donkey would have been going. You push against a horse and he flights away. But a mule and a donkey set their spot and say, it's not going to happen. You're not going to push against me.
20: Are donkeys and mules naturally gated? We'll find out when we continue with Steve Edwards. This is the Horse Show Live from the Northwest Horse Fair and Expo, brought to you by Wall Clippers. I'm Rick Lamb. Stay with us.

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2: From the Northwest Horse Fair and Expo, this is the Horse Show Live, brought to you by Wall Clippers. I'm Rick Lamb. My guest is Steve Edwards. You have a mule standing beside a horse. Describe the differences in their bodies.
3: Okay, let's take a 1,000-pound horse and mule. One of the first things we notice that when we look at a 1,000-pound horse, we're probably going to ride in a number one shoe on the front end. We look at a mule, we're going to be riding in an ought, maybe a double ought. His foot is smaller. Mule's foot is more of a can shaped. A horse's foot is more of a pan shape. They get that foot from Mr. Donkey. And that's one of the ways that makes them so sure-footed. It's almost like they're walking on their tippy toes, Rick, going through the rocks.
2: Do you always have to shoe a mule?
3: Absolutely. You know, don't get me wrong, you can go longer without shoes. If I'm out on the trail and I flip a shoe, I don't worry about it. I just keep on riding. Absolutely.
2: So you don't worry about it. Like carrying a little easy boot or something?
3: I don't do no easy boots. Since I've been riding mules, I've cut my vet bills in half. I've cut my feet in half and my shoeing. And I do all of my shoeing, Rick. I don't have to shoe near so much.
2: There's quite a variation. Sometimes you'll see mules that you were just looking at them casually or you didn't know much about it. You'd almost think they were horses. They have a very horse-like look to their heads in particular. And others that are very donkey-like, and yet they're still mules. Why is there so much variation?
3: You get a prepotency on the donkey. Okay. You know, there are times to where the donkey itself really comes out and you get that, what I call a beautiful head, you know, them long ears. When you're breeding good, you're breeding top animals, you're going to get a top animal, whether it be horses or mules. Used to be, Rick, we bred junk. We took an old sorry mare, an old sorry jack, we put him on the plow, we put him on the pack, and away we went.
2: The mentality was, even if I can't use this mare for much, at least I can get a mule out of her.
3: Right.
2: If she wasn't good enough to breed to a stallion, she was still good enough to breed to a jack.
3: To pack salt. You know, that's...
2: Yeah.
3: But the way we figured it, we'd keep an old sorry mule around so we wouldn't have to ruin a good saddle horse. You know? And we'd pack salt on them. Put 200 pounds of salt on them, pack it up the trail. Well, you know, that's what that sorry old mule was for. You know? But when I found out that sorry old mule was a far better ride than that horse up in the mountains, it blew me away.
2: Aside from mountains, what's the difference in the ride? Well, from the sure-footedness.
3: Okay, when it comes to ride, a mule has what the donkey has, and that is what's called a single foot. In other words, when a mule walks, you'll watch a mule and a donkey, the right side would go, left side. When I say right side, right front,
2: gaze.
3: Right rear, yes, sir. And now you can change it some, but it makes the ride almost like a gated animal.
2: Yeah.
3: Very, very smooth.
2: And that's more of a natural thing for any mule?
3: Any mule.
2: So that doesn't have to be, they don't have to have been bred to a gated horse to get that?
3: No, sir. And unfortunately, we got the gated craze right now.
2: Yeah.
3: People want gated jacks and gated mules, which is nice. But, you know,
2: it almost sounds a little redundant, I mean, from what you just said, if they've already got that going.
3: Yes, sir. And especially when you get up in the mountains, his daddy's going to come out in him. He's going to go as a donkey's going to go. He ain't going to go fast.
2: Yeah.
3: You get up in the mountains, the daddy's going to come out in him. He's going to slow up and watch him what he's doing. When he gets out on the flat ground, his mother's going to come out in him, and they're going to rock and roll.
2: Yeah. But
3: when you get in a tough place, Rick, and I've been in some tough places, punching wild cattle, hunting lions and this sort of thing, you watch that mule slow up and start thinking. It's phenomenal to watch him.
2: You know, you mentioned hunting lions, and my wife has actually gone on lion hunts, mountain lion hunts, riding mules. Why are mules popular for hunting mountain lions?
3: Did you happen to watch, let me touch this on the base one time, did you happen to see the picture that was going around on the internet of the mountain lion in the mouth of the mule?
2: No, I didn't see that.
3: Okay, here's a friend of mine down in Wilcox. Some of you have seen it, huh? Yep. Here's a friend of mine down in Wilcox hunting. Here's this mountain lion. He gets off. The lion is on a rock. He gets off to shoot the lion. All of a sudden, the lion jumps off the rock. The dogs go out, and mule says, hey, dogs are going. I'm going. Well, all of a sudden, the mule decides that he's going to take over. He goes through the dogs. End result, he actually kills the lion.
2: Now, why did he have that kind of instinct, this killer
3: donkey.
2: Instinct?
3: The donkey. The donkey, you talk about protective. You get into donkey country, don't tie your horse up and put him separate, because one of the major jacks will come down and kill that horse. A donkey can kill a horse with ease, another stallion. I've had a lot of the old-timers tell me they used to see fights between the two, you know, wild horses and wild jacks, and just obliterate that horse.
2: Now, you mentioned protective instinct. I know that donkeys are sometimes used for, you know, guarding herds of sheep and so forth.
3: And cattle.
2: Mm-hmm. So they obviously have some sort of a protective herding sort of an instinct there, but you're saying that they could just unprovoked attack an animal, it sounds like.
3: Could very well, Rick. You know, but they're not like a horse. They're not going to run the other way. When a mule has a predator getting ready to attack him, he's going to turn and fight.
2: And that's that donkey part coming
3: yes,
2: out again.
3: Sir.
2: Feed. How do you feed mules differently from horses, or do you?
3: Well, actually you do, Rick. When it comes down again to the body difference of a mule and a horse, mules carry their weight down low. Horses carry their weight up high. Looking down the side, you don't see like overfed mules. Look like they got 255-gallon barrels on them. They're extremely easy. They come with suck on wind and get fat. But going back to this, when you feed alfalfa or a high protein to a mule, you have a rocket ship on your hands.
2: Yeah.
3: At the Grand Canyon, I've been going up that trail, and we stop for a break, and of course, they always look over the canyon, you know. If they see a weed, they'll reach over and grab it before they grab a piece of grass. They are easy caretakers. They're really easy. I feed nothing but pellets to my mules. You know, matter of fact, I believe the modern horse that's out there shouldn't even be fed. If you knew what was in grass hay or in alfalfa hay.
2: That's interesting.
3: It's pathetic, because you don't really have the vitamin mineral needs that you need to have for your modern horses standing in a corral.
2: So is he going to get enough fiber out of the pellets?
3: Absolutely.
2: Okay, because it is just a compressed form of hay. You're using a blend of alfalfa and Bermuda, I think, aren't you, on your pellets?
3: Yes, sir.
2: So it's not as hot as like a pure alfalfa pellet.
3: Yes, sir.
2: Who should own a mule? Is anybody an equally good candidate to own a mule?
3: Rick, really, basically, they are. I've had the people come to me that have never owned a dog before, and they want a mule. And I've seen them people do well, you know. A person that tends to be heavy-handed, I want to have them stay away from a mule, because a mule ain't going to put up with it. Most of my clients are women. 80% of my clients are women, and they do very good with mules, you know.
2: Because they tend to be softer to start with. Is
3: That's
2: that
3: right.
2: What you're getting at?
3: You betcha. Mules are more analytical. They think things through. So if they figure out that, hey, you're a dude, they'll just poke along and they'll get there when they want to get there.
2: You've, I'm sure, heard the saying, mules must be trained the way horses should be trained. Do you agree with that?
3: Yes, sir. It's made me a better horseman to, quote, lower my standards to work with a mule. Now a horse is putty in my hands. A mule, Rick, made me get to thinking deeper. Made me think, all right, now, you should have done what I asked you. Why didn't you do it? I moved too fast. I should have showed him in short little increments. Then he thinks on it. And then the next day or 4 or 5 hours later, he shows you he's got it.
4: 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We'll find out when we return with college professor and mule trainer Steve Edwards. This is the Horse Show Live, brought to you by Wall Clippers from the Northwest Horse Fair and Expo. I'm Rick Lamb. Stay with us.

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1: My guest is mule trainer extraordinaire Professor Steve Edwards. Steve, how do you turn up the heat on a mule?
2: This is the type of thinking that I like to think. I like to think of asking them, telling them, demand upon them. Now, let's put it in sequence of you're sitting on your mule, and you want to put a leg on him to get him to side pass. I'm going to ask with my calf, assuming he knows what he's doing. I'm going to tell him with my side of my stirrup. I'm going to demand upon him with my spur. Now, Mr. Mule is going to figure it out that really that calf was a whole lot nicer than that spur. Then the next time he's going to respond to the stirrup, the third time he's going to pick up on that calf.
1: Okay? And, of course, consistency in your asking is key to all of this. Because if you're not, if one day you're a little grumpy and you say, just get over there, and you go right to the spur, I would think that the repercussions would be even worse with a mule than they would with a horse if you did that.
2: Absolutely. Absolutely.
1: And he remembers.
2: You bet. He's going to say, now, wait a minute. Yesterday you told me this is the way it was. It's ABC. And if you don't stick to ABC and you go to C, all of a sudden he's going to say, wait a minute. You're not being true to me. You're not showing me the truth. You told me this is the way it was, and now you're gouging me. I can't believe you. And it's amazing how they just turn off and say, no, I can't trust you.
1: That ruins some training that you've already done, doesn't it?
2: Oh, yes, sir.
1: Can you recover from that? I guess if you make a mistake like that with a mule, what does it take to get back where you were?
2: You can recover. And again, it's knowing how to recover to get there. You know, using a proper halter, proper bit, and things like this, and learning how to use your hands. Mules care more about their nose, Rick, than they do their mouth.
1: Yeah, explain that. I've heard you say that before. We're so used to thinking of controlling an equine through the mouth.
2: Yes. Well,
1: why not with a mule?
2: When it comes down to a mule's mouth, there again, we're talking daddy donkeys coming out into them. You go and create one wrinkle or two wrinkles in a mule's mouth, he's going to stick his tongue out, he's going to gap his mouth. Mules ask questions about everything. So when you put the bit in his mouth, he's going to ask, okay, what's this thing here? What's it taste like? He's being very analytical. What I do with a mule to outthink him, I put that snaffle bit in his mouth. And by the way, I developed something called a mule rider's martingale. It's a double twisted wire snaffle bit. You must outthink him. Now, you know, normally you take a snaffle bit and you capture the tongue in one spot. A mule can figure that out a short time and his tongue's out and it's gone. Double twisted wire goes on both sides of his tongue and keeps him from pulling away. Also, instead of having one place on the bit where I'm capturing the bar of the mouth, I'm capturing the upper bar and lower bar. In other words, I'm communicating to his whole mouth. I must have that. Now, going back to this, I allow that bit to hang down to bump his front teeth. That's making him
1: uncomfortable.
2: Zero
1: wrinkles then.
2: That's nothing. You see, it's hanging down there, and he's thinking, all right. He started asking questions about the bit. He picks it up, moves around, moves his tongue around. Give you a for instance. Let's say he takes his tongue and puts it over top of the bit. That double twisted wire snaffle bit is going to bite him a little bit. His bars are very sensitive. Pretty soon his bars get sensitive. He says, oh, wait a minute. I thought I had my mouth protected. I got to protect my bars now. He puts his tongue underneath there. Then he starts sucking up the bit and carrying it. Now you watch him. One day, he'll have it in one spot in his mouth. Another day, he'll have it in another. I ride him an average of 6 months total with the bit hanging down, clear down to their teeth, because he finds different places that he likes the best. Then one day, you'll start seeing it consistent. He'll pick up that bit every time and say, I like it here, I like it here, I like it here.
1: Yeah.
2: Riding.
1: That's an idea you see horse trainers talk about, too, is kind of forgetting that traditional thing of one or two wrinkles or however many and just letting it hang in such a way that the horse can find his own comfortable way of carrying it.
2: Exactly.
1: And in this case, the mule
2: as
1: well. Let's talk a little bit about buying a mule. That was kind of the overriding or the announced topic of our conversation here. How do you counsel people that are looking for a mule and what to get?
2: The majority of folks here today in the past couple of days, and I see at other clinics, say, oh, man, I bought this beautiful mule. Oh, it's so beautiful. The color is da-da-da-da. You know my favorite color is? Disposition. Disposition before anything else. People would come to my ranch when I was selling mules, and I would watch the mule and the person. If I started seeing some chemistry going there, I would consider. I wouldn't even let them touch the mule. Was the mule interested in them? And then it would go on from there. Your disposition, Rick, needs to match Mr. Mule's.
1: Interesting. So it's more the chemistry between the potential buyer and that individual rather than just that this is a quiet mule.
2: That's right. I wouldn't put a nervous mule with a type A person.
1: Okay.
2: We'd have two flights going for fright for sure.
1: Yeah. So what else? What else besides disposition? I mean, is that the whole, the beginning and end of the conversation?
2: Absolutely. You know, I'm going to look for disposition.
1: This was a short conversation.
2: Yeah. Well, you know, I've had people say, man, I went to this sale and this mule jammed down, spun around, and I mean, it was rocking and rolling. He says, I bought the mule, took it home. I hit the ground. Wrong. You know, disposition. I don't care if that thing won five world championships. You're going to be riding on the side of a mountain, Rick. You better have something that likes you.
1: Now, I know horse trainers that will say, I would rather have a horse with plenty of life to him so he will move, because I can't train a horse that won't move. Mm-hmm. That sounds like a little bit different thing for mules.
2: Completely opposite for a trail rider, Rick. You know, especially most of my people that come to me may have had a horse for a short time or maybe just getting into it. They're not thinking fast enough to be on a hot horse or a hot mule. They really want something that just kind of think slow and get to it. If I had to put a beginner person on my first animal, put them on a donkey.
1: Really? A donkey?
2: Oh, absolutely. Donkeys are wonderful riding. You know, I took a 15.
1: Now we tend to think of donkeys as being very small.
2: No.
1: But donkeys can be almost as big as a small horse, can't they?
2: At the World Championships in 2002.
1: Saddle donkeys.
2: Yes, saddle donkeys. At the World Championships at Bishop, California, 2002, I rode a donkey that was 15, two hands high.
1: Wow.
2: And she was coming on 2 years and 6 months. She could do a lead departure and lope a circle like any good quarter horse.
1: I know a guy.
2: These are wonderful riding. You know, I took a 15.
1: Now, we tend to think of donkeys as being very small.
2: No.
1: But donkeys can be almost as big as a small horse, can't they?
2: At the World Championships in 2002.
1: Saddle donkeys.
2: Yes, saddle donkeys. At the World Championships at Bishop, California, 2002, I rode a donkey that was 15, two hands high.
1: Wow.
2: And she was coming on

0: was that he's just a total nut for saddle donkeys. I mean, that's all he thinks about. But he was talking about roping off of a saddle donkey, and he said these donkeys, once they know you're roping, they'll like lay their ears down flat so you don't hit them with the rope.
1: Yep, that's right. Mules do the same thing.
0: They figure it out pretty fast.
1: Yeah, mules do the same thing. I actually have my mules try to move that ear over whatever, you know, whichever way I'm going to go, and they'll duck their head and say, okay, get her done, Steve. You know?
0: How big a mule would you recommend for most people? I mean, I think a lot of people with horses tend to get a horse that's too big. They've got the idea that if I'm going to ride English, for instance, I'm going to do hunter jumper type stuff, I need a 16 plus hand thoroughbred or whatever. Or if I'm a heavy person, I need a real tall horse. How do you match size to the rider with a mule?
1: My best friend is he weighs about 225. He's about 6'2". He rides a 14.2 mule. He looks like Friar Tuck, you know, but that little mule has packed him around for 15 years. A mule can pull three times their weight. They can easily do almost an average of 300 pounds for about 6 hours and have a mule just kind of average trained, average in abilities and this sort of thing. They're great. I like to see most folks sit in a 14 and a half to 15 hand mule, you know. And of course, you know, short folks need to have a short mule. It's a long ways to that stirrup, you know. But you can also teach one to pirouette. You can ask one to drop on his knee, you know, to get a stirrup in. They're really good. But I like to see that 14.2 to 15 hand range.
0: We've been talking mostly about riding mules, but you just brought up something. Mules traditionally have been used a lot as driving animals. Any difference if we're going to buy a mule for driving?
1: Oh, yeah, it's, you know, it depends on what you want, you know, but usually most people want to be a little cart or a doctor's buggy or something like that. 14.2 hands, you know, does a really good job.
0: Same mule that you would buy for riding can be cross-trained to do driving?
1: Absolutely. Any mule that I train on or anybody that buys a mule, that mule should ride, drive, and pack. I can have, in the average, Rick, an average of an hour and 30 minutes, I can have any mule in harness driving. Hour and 30 minutes. And pull it like he's done it all his life. Usually the first 10 minutes or so is kind of interesting, you know. I've got some videos out on it, shows these mules, you know. But they come to a pack, they come to a harness within minutes. You know, an average donkey, I can have driving in 30 minutes.
0: Sounds like you're implying that it takes a little longer to teach them to carry a rider.
1: Yes, sir. It's okay. More, it's not as natural to them because that rider is what? A predator.
0: Mm-hmm.
1: And the predators and mules and donkeys just kind of have a problem.
0: Yeah, and you mentioned that they can carry through or pull three times as much as they can carry. That's also true with horses. It's just if you look at the way their skeleton is built, they're just not built to be carrying that much weight on their back, which is the long, you know, longitudinally over their spine, but they're pulling machines. I mean, that's kind of what they were designed for. Coming up, questions from the audience, and here's a little preview. Can you use English saddles with mules? My guest is Steve Edwards, professor of mule science and the mule trainer extraordinaire at Los Angeles' Pierce College.
2: The Horse Show with Rick Lamb is a copyrighted production of Lamb Chop Studios, Phoenix, Arizona. Unauthorized use is strictly prohibited. Show with Rick Lamb is here every week at this time. So tell a friend.
0: You know, if you like the show, just tell people about it. If you don't like the show, well, you probably wouldn't be listening anyway, so it doesn't really matter. My guest is Steve Edwards. We're taking questions from the audience about mules. Yes, ma'am.
3: When you're breeding for a mule, what type of size do you get? Do you get more of the mare size or more of the donkey size, or how does that work?
1: Well, it really varies. You know, my wife's mule is a Welsh pony, and that little old pony was somewhere around 12 and a half hands high. It wasn't a whole lot to it. This mule is 14.2. It was also bred to a standard jack. Now, remember, when it comes to donkeys, you have a standard jack and you have a mammoth. I prefer to breed to standard jacks because I believe you got a little finer bone and a little different type of a mind, you know. But it's always kind of a crapshoot, so to speak. I have seen, in this one particular case, it was a Morgan mare, and she was just barely 14 hands high. And my jack, which is right around 14 hands high, come up with a 16.2 mule. You know, so you're playing the luck of the draw, man. 80% of the time, the size of mama usually comes out in your mule.
0: breeding, it's always breed the best of the best and hope for the best.
1: Yes,
0: kind of the word, the rule of thumb.

0: Anybody else have a question? Yes, ma'am.
1: What kind of soundness issues should I look at?
2: Anytime I go to buy any type of animal, I'm going to get a pre-purchase exam by a vet. And I mean, you're going to have to spend $200, $300 to do it. You're not going to have the feet problems, navicular and this sort of thing that you see in horses that you, you know, that you don't have in mules. Usually, when it comes down to leg power and this sort of thing, they got a much better leg for their heels. But colic-wise, I bet in 15 years, I haven't had but two colics in all that time. And here's the biggest problem with mules is they dehydrate more than anything else because they tend to ask a lot of questions about water. So they're not so apt to go from my ranch and come to the city and smell that nasty stuff in that city water. So I bluff them out. I put a little Gatorade in the water at home. And then when they get to the to wherever I'm at, they smell the Gatorade and think it's home water. Mules tend to dehydrate more than anything else.
1: Before you spend the $200 or $300 on a pre-purchase exam, are there things that you would see in a mule that might be a tip-off that soundness might be an issue? Or I mean, what do you look for particularly? Are there things that tend to run in mules that are potential issues?
2: Basically.
1: That you would see?
2: Well, it is. Basically, the same thing that you have in horses, leg problems and things like this, wind puffs and, you know, a variety of things. You're going to see that in these animals. Tendons, you can have a blow tendon, you know, pretty easy on these animals, especially if they're not in good shape and they've been ridden pretty hard. You can blow a tendon on one. But basically, any type, really, any type of disease that's, that a horse has, you can very well have it with a mule. Anything visual, if you're aware of visuals on a horse, it's going to be basically the same thing on that mule. You know, I always look for that big, kind brown eye. Give me that big, kind brown eye, and them old ears just kind of flopping around saying, hey, come on and visit.
0: By the same token, do you look to the eye for hints that maybe the mule's getting upset? I mean, is that the place that you're going to be keeping kind of your eye on?
2: Oh, absolutely. You know, there's two places I look on a mule. Number one is ears. If them old ears are standing up like a set of lightning rods, I'm in trouble. You know?
0: Oh, really?
2: Yeah, absolutely. It's not laying back. If they laid back, you've already been kicked, you know?
0: You see that from the ground.
2: Yeah, that's right. That's a bad position to be in.
0: So what's a good position for the ears?
2: You know, good position is just kind of flopping, looking over, one ear going to the left, one ear going to the right, not just kind of alert like, who are you? What's going on? It's more like ears kind of flop around saying, hey, you know, what's going on with you? Let's be friends. You'll see them ears just kind of moving around like some antennas, you know.
0: Now, they're bigger than horse ears. Do they have better hearing than horses?
2: No, I can't really say if they got better hearing, but I can tell you what they really got. And I found this a lot because I do a lot of hunting or a lot of looking for wild cattle. A mule can pick up that way before most of my horses have ever picked it up.
0: Sounds like they've got better hearing.
2: Yeah, that and their natural instinct to know what's going on. Mm-hmm. You know, it's just amazing, Rick, to watch one think things through. I come up to water. They don't just bust through it. They go up and kind of look things through, and it's amazing. It's like they're looking at the ripples. What's the best so the best way I can go, you know? It's
0: just, and you have to give them more time, it sounds to me.
2: Yes,
0: like.
2: You do. And if you give them more time, it's amazing how they. It's like you and them are a partnership, and you're both thinking things through, and all of a sudden that partnership comes together, and you go both do it together. But you go whipping and spurring one through, he's going to lose his whole thought about you being his buddy. You know, that whip and spur ain't going to work with a mule. What you're going to have is what people say, oh, he's stubborn. No, he just outthought you.
0: Okay, who else has a question for Steve Edwards about mules? Yes, sir.
3: Well, I sure do appreciate hearing you talk so knowledgeably about mules. Would you talk a little bit about tack and saddle for mules as opposed to horses?
2: Oh, yes, sir. Night and day difference. Scapula on a mule moves up and down like pistons. Scapula on a horse runs horizontal. You go putting that saddle up on top of that scapula, you're going to get this. It's going to be hitting his scapula. He's going to get really irritated, shaking his head, and this sort of thing going downhill. Just behind the scapula toward the tail, about 4 inches from the scapula, there's a big ball right there you can see. That stands on top of the sixth and seventh rib. That is a fat pocket. Your saddle, if it's mismade, if it's not made correctly with the correct bars, correct skirting, and this sort of thing, will ride upon that fat pocket. You then will start creating the white spots. You then will start creating an unhealthy mule. Okay. Now the next part is mules, since they are very lateral in their walking, they cannot have a square skirted saddle. they must have a round skirted saddle in order to allow them to pick up their hindquarters and drive forward. The skirting in front of your rigging plate, where their shoulder is, must be rounded off. Again, if it's squared, it'll interfere in that shoulder. Rigging plates must be 7/8 3/4 rigged where you do your cinches. You must use a rear cinch, and you must make it tighter than the front cinch. Mules carry their weight down low. They are more hourglass in shape. So if you tighten that front cinch, it'll tend to make the saddle go forward. If you have that cinch loose, and by the way, if you use my saddle and pad, if you come to my demonstration here, I'll show you. I can climb on a sawhorse that I got there, a saddle tree, no cinch to it. I climb in the stirrup, throw my leg over, my saddle does not move because of the way I developed the pad and the saddle. And it's very much shaped like a mule's back. So going back to that, a tight cinch must be on the back end, and you must use a britching.
0: It doesn't sound like it would be a good idea then to use the same saddle on a mule as on a horse.
2: Well, absolutely not.
0: Absolutely not. You know, so if you're going to have both a mule and a horse, you need to have two different saddles, bottom line on that.
2: If your standards are that low, yes, sir. Hey, Rick, I've been harassed over the years for riding a mule.
0: I know. Now you're getting back.
2: I can.
0: The bully pulpit here today.
2: Absolutely.
0: Anybody else have a question for Steve Edwards? Yes, ma'am.
4: I thought I would just add on to that question. What about the people who ride English?
2: That is difficult, and I've been working on a design for about 3 years now on English saddle. I've yet to find an English saddle that really stays in place, mainly because of the rigging plate of a saddle. You've only got one place on an English saddle to rig, and therefore it's on the front of that rib cage and will tend to go forward. The people that have used croupers, unfortunately, especially some of the ones that are jumping in this sort of thing, have been in the middle of jumps when the crouper broke, or be in the middle of the jump and the mule decide he don't like that crouper anymore, flips his tail straight up in the air, and the crouper goes off, and they're again to hit the ground. You got to understand the way they're built. You got to consider that, you know. And there again, if we overfeed them, we're just adding to that much more of an ill fitting on the saddle, you know. So my suggestion, I have yet to really see anybody come out of the ring and not have a saddle sitting on top of the scapula, you know, and creating problems.
0: Anybody else? Yes, ma'am.
5: I've been riding mules for over 20 years, and I think if you go with the Wintec saddle, you'll find it works very well on your mule because it forms to the mule's back.
2: There you go. Great. Thank you. That's super information. I need a Wintec.
0: That's an adjustable tree, isn't it? Yeah. Okay.
2: Well, thank you. Excellent. I learned something.
0: All right. Anybody else? We'll do one more quick one. If you got, yes, sir.
6: For the beginner, do you think it'd be better to invest in a experienced, older, well-trained mule or to maybe get a younger animal and work with a trainer?
2: Here's the problem. We get mules. You don't understand the mule. You take it to the sale. Somebody else gets it. He doesn't understand the mule, goes to the next person. This mule has learned from every one of you a lot of good and bad. You may inadvertently do something incorrect, okay? But I've had people that have bought mules that were 20 years old, supposed to be been there, done that, and they come to me, man, my hands are full. You know, he runs off. I can't shoe him, yada, yada, yada. I'd rather have a young mule with a good foundation, you know, or an older mule. Foundation is everything, you know. If you get a mule that's got a good, solid foundation, that's the mule to consider, you know. I used to take him and sell nothing but young mules simply because I knew where they came from, their foundation and all. And when you buy older mules, nobody wants to sell a good mule.
0: Oh, very good. If it's for sale, there's probably something wrong with it.
2: That's right.
0: All right. I teased our audience with a question at the very beginning I want to come back to now. What is the most misunderstood thing about mules?
2: I've never met a stubborn mule. Comes out all the time. Aren't they stubborn? No. They're smarter than you, and they're waiting for you to come up with the right answer.
0: I think that's a great note to end on. My guest has been Mr. Steve Edwards of Queen Valley Mule Ranch. Is that the proper way to say that?
2: Yes, sir. That's correct.
0: And your website is?
2: www.muleranch.com.
0: All right. Steve, thank you for coming. Thank you all for being here.
7: Good job.
2: Thanks, buddy.
8: And there you have it, my good friend, Mr. Steve Edwards, mule trainer extraordinaire. I want to remind you about thehorseshow.com, my website. 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
2: Hi, this is Kyle Bauer with Plain Talk with the girl that, well, I don't know, when were you, was the last time you went to the Kansas State Fair, Jamie Bloom?
3: Let's see. I took Zane one time with a friend and her son. And
2: in high school?
3: No, he wasn't. He was younger than high school.
2: So?
3: He was probably sixth grade, maybe.
2: 20 years ago? 15 years ago?
3: Maybe 15.
2: 15 years ago, yeah. This is the season for state fairs all across the United States, and they vary somewhat in size. And some, this particular list lists the most attendance per day.
3: Mm-hmm.
2: Okay. And because some of them run longer than others.
3: Right.
2: For instance, the Texas State Fair. Oh my goodness, how could I have lost that so fast? it is. There it is. Okay, they call it State Fair of Texas. Mm. It runs from, in 2025, it ran from the 26th of September to the 19th of October.
3: Okay.
2: And one thing I noticed on this, the further south, the later the state fairs are, because it cools down.
3: Cools down, yeah.
2: Now, the number one attendance per day is the Minnesota State Fair. They average over 160,000 per day.
3: Wow.
2: Now, to give you some idea, Kansas averages 32,000 a day.
3: Yeah.
2: So five times as much as the Kansas State Fair.
3: Wow.
2: Isn't that amazing?
3: That is amazing.
2: It is in the metro area, St. Paul, Minneapolis. And they are number one, not necessarily by total attendance. There's 1.9 million total attendance. But Texas has the most total attendance with 2.4 million people, but Minnesota has the most per day. Iowa is number two at 107,000. That's in Des Moines, and that is happening right now. Actually, I think this weekend it finishes.
3: Is that
2: up.
3: The one that has the big butter sculptures? Who or is that?
2: Well,
3: Minnesota?
2: Kansas has that too.
3: Oh, Kansas has that.
2: Yeah,
3: okay.
2: But I think Iowa is known for basically anything fried, deep fat fried.
3: Yeah, their food.
2: Deep fat fried.
3: Okay.
2: Oreos and everything you can think of.
3: Mm-hmm.
2: But the Tulsa State Fair, that's in our area, it's number five with 100,000 and a day with 1.1 million. So. The center part of the country is the most. You would have. I wondered if things like California, mm-hmm. for instance, California, theirs is in Sacramento, and it's really for the size of the state.
3: Yeah,
2: thought that. I mean, it's bigger than Kansas, but my goodness, California has what 35 million people in
3: mm-hmm.
2: it. So,
3: sure. Yeah.
2: In fact, interestingly enough, Colorado is just above California, and North Dakota is just below.
3: Mm-hmm.
2: So California, really, for the size of the state, is not really keeping up. On the other hand, there are sometimes regional fairs that, for instance, there's a county fair in L.A.
3: Yeah.
2: That does really well, and it has 50,000 people a day. Well, remember, mm-hmm. Kansas had 32,000?
3: Mm-hmm.
2: The L.A. County Fair has 50,000 a day with an attendance, annual attendance of about 800,000.
3: Hmm.
2: So
3: wow.
2: It's not the state fair in California. It's just L.A.
3: It's
2: County.
3: It's the L.A. County Fair.
2: Yeah.
3: Hmm.
2: So it's big business. It's, you know, I see those vendors that go from one state to the next.
3: Yes. Yeah.
2: And I think, gee, those folks earn their money.
3: Yes.
2: Oh, my gosh, that would be hard work. And then in a lot of cases, it's hot and just hard work dealing with all
3: I got to thinking about it more, and that it wouldn't even have been 10 years ago, I think, that
2: we took,
3: that he would have been, like I said, about fifth or sixth grade, I think. And I remember the turkey legs. That's what I remember the most. I mean, we went through all the barns and went through all the exhibits.
2: Well, certainly the
3: really
2: food
3: fun.
2: Is the thing that a lot of people go to experience.
3: I just remember the big turkey legs. And then they did some boats. I don't know. They got out on some boats.
2: On a lake?
3: Yeah.
2: Lake Talbot.
3: That. So I need to look at the concert schedule because I know they bring some really good concerts into the Kansas State Fair. And I haven't looked yet this year. And we spend so much time in Hutch these days that...
2: Well, and we do because Abby lives there.
3: Lives there, right.
2: Right. And so darn near every year we go for a day or two just to visit the fair. And, of course, we kind of they also have friends that come in and we'll stay with them because of the fair. Uh-huh. And so it's kind of you got to get a reservation at the Abbey House. So if you're going to stay there.
3: Well, do any of your grandkids here in Manhattan have 4-H projects that they would be taking to the fair?
2: Well, they do from time to time. I don't know this year. You can only go if you're a grand champion.
3: Okay.
2: And, and so anything that got a grand champion at the state or at the local
3: fair
2: could be down
3: could
2: there.
3: Could be down there if you want to.
2: Yeah. Right, if you want to.
3: Okay.
2: Right.
3: All right.
2: And so, but it's kind of, somebody has to take it down.
3: Yeah, it's a lot.
2: You know.
3: And you've started school and you have sports and you have activities. And
2: I think that is one thing that kind of hurts the attendance at the Kansas State Fair is school has started.
3: Mm-hmm.
2: On the other hand, they have the marching bands. Clay Center's marching band went last year, I know. I don't know how often they go, but they have things that are involve schools as well.
3: Right. So. Well, speaking of schools starting, a nationwide experiment across 80,000 K-12 school principals in the U.S. involved those administrators getting an email from a fictitious two-parent household with both a mother and a father interested in enrolling a child, with each email listing both parents, each with a phone number, asking for a call. The study found that when neither parent appeared more available than the other, you know who they always called?
2: The mom.
3: Mom.
2: Oh, yeah.
3: Mothers were nearly 1.5 times more likely than fathers to get that first phone call.
2: Oh, I thought it would have been 10
3: Even
2: times.
3: Even more,
2: I
3: know. And of principals who called someone back, 60% contacted the mother first. It says even when the fathers were presented as, you know, first on the list, having significantly more availability to talk, many principals still chose to call mom first.
2: Okay, why do you think that is?
3: Well,
2: because you're going to get legitimate answers. You're going to get legitimate answers. If you call me about any of those things, it's like it's not I'm too busy to talk to you, but I'm likely to not know your answer.
3: Uh-huh.
2: And it's like, that's a need to know, and somebody decided I didn't need to know that.
3: Well, so. Like I said, you know, I hated to comment because Caleb probably wouldn't remember to tell me that they called.
2: Oh.
3: And you know what I mean?
2: Yeah,
3: like,
2: no.
3: It'd be, and he wouldn't have anything to write down, anything that needed to be done.
2: Yeah.
3: So quite honestly, I wouldn't even have put him on the list in the first place.
2: Exactly.
3: He wouldn't even have been
2: an emergency call.
3: Right. Yeah.
2: Yeah.
3: Emergencies contact only.
2: Absolutely.
3: So, your 4-digit PIN that you use on things says gives us access to our phones, bank accounts, and more. How predictable is your chosen PIN number? Now, don't tell me what it is.
2: I know, but I have been in several seminars, and we think we're so clever.
3: Yeah.
2: And it turns out that we're not very clever, the lion's share of us.
3: It's true. It says 3.4 million data points from several data breaches were analyzed. And over a quarter, over 25% of everybody's PINs are the same. So,
2: isn't that funny? Silly? 25% of all the people had exactly the same PIN.
3: The same PIN.
2: 1, 2, 3, 4.
3: That's number 4, 3, 2, 1.
2: 4, 3, 2, 1.
3: 0000.
2: 0000.
3: Is on the list.
2: Yep.
3: And then things like 2, 2, 2, 2, 9, 9, 9, 9. You know, so where the number is all the same. Mine's not on the list of the most common, but it's close, actually, because I have a pretty probably predictable one. Least common in the analysis, you know, where they're all four different, and they're not consecutive, and, you know, like 8068
2: Yeah.
3: 9629, which that's interesting to me because it has two nines.
2: Mm-hmm.
3: You know what I mean? So I don't know how to tell you to choose, but to try to choose something that wouldn't be as predictable.
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5: News this hour from Town Hall, I'm Mary Rose. The U.S. and Canada continue to wrangle over trade and tariffs, with the U.S. targeting $20 billion worth of Canada's goods for 50% tariffs. Right away, Canada came back with what Prime Minister Mark Carney said would be a dollar-for-dollar response on U.S. goods. The Energy Department is investing $500 million to modernize a major steel facility in Middletown, Ohio.
6: 5:50 a.m., KFRM, Salina, Kansas.
7: The administration says the project will protect 2,300 American jobs and strengthen the domestic supply chain. Cleveland-Cliffs plans to upgrade its blast furnace, generate electricity from mill gases, and recycle industrial byproducts. Supporters call it a step toward restoring U.S. manufacturing and reducing dependence on foreign suppliers, while acknowledging taxpayers shouldn't have to subsidize the industry forever. Richard Boyd reporting.
5: Some war observers believe that President Trump's words could be nearly as influential as military force in challenging Iran's ruling regime. Ken Lorman reports.
8: Analysts say President Trump should spotlight the mullah's brutality, corruption, and hypocrisy, including the privileged lives of regime elites abroad. They argue that stronger communication tools, including efforts to bypass internet blackouts, could help Iranians organize and resist. Supporters believe exposing Tehran's propaganda may be critical to turning public anger into a movement for freedom. Ken Lorman reporting.
5: New CDC figures highlighted by the Trump White House reveal a 22% drop in overdose deaths, particularly from synthetic opioids in 2025, nearly 49,000 in 2024. More on these stories at townhall.com.
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0: This is Lee Habib, and this is Our American Stories, the show where America is the star and the American people. Near the tomb of the unknown soldier and beside the grave of world heavyweight boxing champion Joe Louis in Arlington National Cemetery is the resting place of a film star who chose to be remembered first and foremost as a U.S. Marine. Here to tell another Hollywood Goes to War story is Roger McGrath. McGrath is the author of Gunfighters, Highwaymen, and Vigilantes. He's a U.S. Marine, former history professor at UCLA, and has appeared on numerous History Channel documentaries. He's a regular contributor here on Our American Stories. Let's take a listen.
1: Lee Marvin was one of Hollywood's iconic tough guys. He was convincing in such roles because he was one. He was a Marine veteran of the island-hopping campaign in the Central Pacific during World War II, and came home badly wounded.
2: Like every Marine that I landed with on the beaches of Kwajalein, Eniwetok, Saipan during World War II, we were ready to fight before we shipped out to the Pacific. Hammered into fighting shape in the forge of intense training, hardened by the fires of Marine tradition, galvanized by self-discipline, pride, and patriotism.
1: 6 years later, he appeared in the first of his 60 movies. He grabbed the attention of movie fans in 1954 when he starred opposite Marlon Brando as the leader of an outlaw motorcycle gang in The Wild One.
3: Hiya, sweetheart. Hey, what are you doing in this miserable gully, Johnny Malone? I love you, Johnny. I've been looking for you in every ditch from Fresno to here, hoping you was dead.
4: You've been staying out too late at night.
5: That's mine, Chino. Take it off.
1: He won the Academy Award for Best Actor for the dual roles he played brilliantly in Cat Ballou, half old-fashioned Western and half comedy.
5: Look at your eyes.
6: What's wrong with my eyes?
5: Well, they're red. Bloodshot.
6: You ought to see them from my side.
1: Lee Marvin is born in 1924 to Lamont Marvin, an advertising executive, and Courtney Davidge Marvin, a fashion writer. Lee is named in honor of a distant relative, Confederate General Robert E. Lee. Lee and his older brother, Robert, enjoy an upper-middle-class existence, including shooting and hunting with their father, a decorated veteran of World War I. However, Lee has problems in school. In hindsight, it's clear he had dyslexia and attention deficit disorder.
7: Let him get up.
1: At the time, though, he's simply a student who acts up and gets in trouble for rowdiness, fighting, and truancy. He doesn't like school and later says, every day, it was a toss-up, whether I'd go or skip. He's expelled from several private schools in New York, mostly for fighting. When his father goes to Florida for a job, he takes Lee with him and enrolls him in St. Leo Preparatory School, a Catholic boys' high school in Lakeland. St. Leo's has an excellent athletic program, which makes life at the school tolerable for Lee. He excels at track, running the hurdles and quarter mile, and throwing the javelin. He also excels at swimming. He even manages to pass all his academic classes. Lee still has a wild hair. He and a couple of his good friends with natures similar to Lee's sneak out of the rooms at night and row a small boat across Lake Jovita, which separates St. Leo's from Holy Name Academy, a Catholic girls' school. The schools hold regular dances together, but for Lee and his buddies, a nighttime row across the lake for a rendezvous with a girlfriend was high adventure. Lee also finds adventure with his father on weekend hunting trips through Florida's still wild areas, home to deer, mountain lions, feral hogs, and alligators. Lee Marvin is in his senior year at St. Leo's when the Japanese launch their sneak attack on Pearl Harbor on December 7th, 1941. This makes school more difficult for Lee. All he can think about now is joining up to fight the Japanese. His older brother, Robert, goes into the Army Air Corps, and his father, although in his late 40s, begins making plans to serve in the Army as he had in World War I. On August 12, 1942, the 18-year-old Lee Marvin joins the Marine Corps. For someone who has problems with authority and discipline, it seems like an odd choice of services. "I knew I was going to be killed," explains Marvin. "I just wanted to die in the very best outfit. There are ordinary corpses and Marine corpses. I figured on the first class kind and joined up." The 6'2" lean and athletic Marvin excels in boot camp at Parris Island, South Carolina, and in further training following graduation. By the time he's stationed at Camp Elliott near San Diego, California, he's been promoted to corporal in the newly forming 24th Regiment of the 4th Marine Division, which is being organized at Camp Pendleton. Marvin is on track to become a sergeant in the near future, but a brawl gets him busted back to private, confined to base, and assigned to mess duty for a month.
0: And you've been listening to our own Roger McGrath, himself a U.S. Marine, tell the story of Lee Marvin. He was a senior in high school when the Japanese struck Pearl Harbor, and all he said he could think about was joining the fight. His older brother had joined. His father was figuring out how to join. And in August of 1942, he joined the Marine Corps. His explanation, "I knew I was going to be killed. I wanted to be killed in the best outfit." When we come back, more of Lee Marvin's story here on Our American Stories. 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
0: We continue with Our American Stories in our Hollywood Goes to War series with Roger McGrath. Story today, Lee Marvin's. Let's pick up where we last left off.
1: Marvin's luck changes for the better when he's assigned to a scout sniper platoon, which after World War II would become known in the Corps as a reconnaissance or recon platoon. The scout snipers are more conducive to Marvin's personality. They are organized more horizontally and less hierarchically than other outfits in the Marine Corps. Camaraderie, physical prowess, and the ability to do one's job are more important than rank and regulations. Marvin, who starred in track and field at St. Leo's, and in his spare time hunted feral pigs with a bamboo spear in a forest near the campus, finds a home. In January 1944, Marvin ships out with his unit, bound for the Japanese-held Marshall Islands.
2: It begins with the waiting. Waiting to go in. Waiting to take off. To move out. To move up. Waiting to go into what one Marine combat veteran calls the savage, brutal, exhausting, and dirty business of war.
1: His first action comes at the northern end of the Kwajalein Atoll, which consists of some 90 small islands and islets. The Marines concentrate their efforts on Roy and Namur, two islands joined by a 400-foot-long causeway. On January 31, Marines land on five small islets before assaulting Roy and Namur on February 1. Long before the main body Marines hit the beaches, teams of scout snipers land in rubber boats in the dark to reconnoiter and gather intelligence. When interviewed years later, Marvin made light of his own efforts. "So you'd land with maybe 12 guys, and you'd wander around and not see a thing, because you didn't want to see anything. All you wanted was to get off. The next morning, the sun would come up, and there would be the whole United States Navy out there, because it's D-Day, and they'd be shelling you, because if they saw you, they figured you were Japs, and nobody told them otherwise. So you eventually swim out to a reef and pray and hope that somebody's listening."
2: Fear, a reality of war. Fear of the always present danger of being killed or wounded, anticipation of the unexpected, apprehension that one may not measure up as a Marine under fire, or letting a brother Marine down. Fear grips all men going into combat to some degree or another. But fear does not mean the lack of courage. Courage means overcoming fear and doing one's duty in the presence of danger, not being unafraid.
1: Later, with the main landings on Roy and Namur, Marvin comes upon six Japanese huddled in a trench. They're wearing uniforms of white that he doesn't recognize. They're not fighting, but are only hunkered down for protection. Marvin hesitates to fire. Another Marine, a veteran of earlier campaigns, comes up alongside Marvin and asks what's going on. "I don't know," says Marvin. "They look like merchant Marine to me." The other Marine gives Marvin a look, curses, and empties his gun into the trench. For good measure, he throws in a hand grenade. There are still six Japanese in white uniforms in the trench, but now they are full of bullets and shrapnel and are dead. The reality and brutality of war makes an impression on Marvin he will never forget. The Marines lose 313 men on Roy and Namur. The Japanese lose more than 3,500. Marvin is again in action 3 weeks later at Eniwetok, a coral atoll of some 40 small islands and islets, about 330 miles west of Roy and Namur. The Marines' principal assaults will occur at Engebi and Perry Islands. On Engebi, Marvin and five others are ordered to destroy a machine gun emplacement that has his platoon pinned down. Marvin and his fellow Marines crawl to within hand grenade throwing distance and then lob in grenades. Several of the Japanese gunners are killed. Marvin leaps to his feet and rushes to kill the survivors. His foot catches on a sand-covered trap door and he's sent sprawling. Out of the trap door comes a Japanese. "He popped out of that hole like a little animal," said Marvin. "For a second, I just lay there, surprised as hell while he blinked at me. Then he lunged. He tried to stick his bayonet in my eye, so I took it away from him. It wasn't hard to do because he was just a little, maybe 5'2" or so. I shoved that thing into his chest all the way to the gun barrel. The battle for Engebi cost the Marines 85 dead and the Japanese 2,000. Besides these major engagements, Marvin is also involved in more than a dozen recon missions with other scout snipers to islands and islets. In March 1944, Marvin and his outfit are shipped to Hawaii for a little rest and recreation and a lot of training before heading back out into the Pacific for the assault on Saipan in the Marianas. The Japanese have occupied Saipan since the 1920s and have built major air and naval bases on the island. They have also settled some 25,000 Japanese civilians on the island until the Japanese outnumber the native Chamorro 5-1. Saipan's size, about 5 miles wide and 20 miles long, and rugged terrain of volcanic mountains, jagged ridges, and hundreds of caves make it ideal for defensive warfare. Moreover, Japan has some 32,000 of her best troops on the island. It will be a tough nut to crack. The day before the assault, a Navy medical officer briefs the Marines who will be landing on Saipan, warning that they have more to worry about than the Japanese. He tells the Marines that on the way to the shore, they could encounter sharks, barracuda, poisonous sea snakes, razor-sharp coral, poisonous fish, and giant clams. Then, once ashore, they could contract leprosy, typhus, filariasis, typhoid, and dysentery. A young Marine private who is listening with rapt attention asks the medical officer, "Sir, why don't we just let the Japs keep the island?" That night, over the airwaves comes an ominous warning from Tokyo Rose, the dulcet-voiced young woman who broadcasts Japanese propaganda aimed at American troops. "I've got some swell recordings for you, just in from the States. You Marines better enjoy them while you can, because tomorrow morning at 0600, you're hitting Saipan, and we are ready for you. So while you're still alive, let's listen to Glenn Miller, Benny Goodman, and the Dorsey Brothers."
0: And you've been listening to our own Roger McGrath tell the story of Lee Marvin in our continuing series called Hollywood Goes to War. And Lee Marvin, my goodness, what an assignment he drew in the Pacific Islands, first the Marshall Islands. And he talked there about the waiting. "It begins with the waiting," he said years later. "Fear grips all men going into combat in some way or another," he also said. "But courage is the ability to get past that, to get through that fear." And then, of course, the dreaded invasion of Saipan after a bit of a hiatus in Hawaii. And that rough terrain of the island, 32,000 strong Japanese army, sharks, disease infested and occupied since the 1920s. And that one young Marine saying to his CO, "Why not just let the Japs keep the island?" And of course, that ominous message from Tokyo Rose, psychological warfare of the worst part, warning them of what was to come, letting them know they knew, and then, well, teasing them by playing their favorite American tunes from back home. When we continue, more of this remarkable story, the story of Lee Marvin's service to our country, here on Our American Stories.
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13: Partly sunny skies this afternoon with highs in the mid to upper 80s across the northeast. In the southwest, we're seeing hundreds. Elsewhere, 90s. Rain showers across eastern Kansas and Nebraska taper off over the evening hours. In the west, we're seeing east-southeast winds at 15 miles per hour, gust to 25. Tonight, lows fall into the mid to upper 60s. We'll see a handful of 70s in Oklahoma and south central Kansas. In the east, we're seeing partly cloudy skies, while the west is getting rain showers with building cloud cover and east-southeast winds at 10 miles per hour, gusting to 20. Sunday, highs stay in the low 80s in the northwest. In the southeast, we're getting heat up to 103. Rain showers stay steady across central Kansas and Nebraska, with some isolated showers in eastern Oklahoma over the evening. Skies stay a mix of sun and clouds.
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0: And we continue with Our American Stories and with Roger McGrath telling the story of actor and screen legend Lee Marvin and his experience in the Pacific Islands during World War II. Let's pick up where we last left off.
14: Lee Marvin is among the first Marines to land on Saipan on D-Day, June 15, 1944. The fighting is fierce from the minute he hits the shore. Reaching open fields beyond the beach, Marvin sees a strange sight. Hundreds of stakes with sake bottles on top. His puzzlement ends quickly when artillery fire rains down on the Marines with deadly accuracy. The stakes and bottles are markers the Japanese used to pre-register their fire. In a letter to his brother, Marvin writes, "The first night on the island, I had a damn close call. We were in a hell of a barrage, and they were knocking the hell out of us. The hole I was in was about 4 feet deep and 12 across. There were four of us in it. You know you can hear the mortars coming, so I would stick my head up and call the shots. That is, when they were to come within 25 yards, I'd better duck. If not, we'd just let them go and hope for the best. Well, I watched one of our batteries fire and heard them go off in the hills, except it sounded like three times as many. And sure enough, they were NIP guns firing at us. I was looking at them, and here comes one. I think it had all our names on it. Man, it sounded like it was in the hole with us. It hit about 3 feet from my head and blew off my pack, gas mask, and canteen. Killed one of the boys and wounded the next. But what I can't figure out is why it didn't blow my head off. That it didn't even scratch me. Yet it hit all the rest. Damn, I saw red for the next 10 minutes, and it sounded like Big Ben in my head." On the fourth day, Marvin finds himself headed into what the Marines call Death Valley. Marvin's company is tasked with assaulting 1,500-foot-high Mount Tapacho that overlooks the valley. Rugged terrain and hundreds of caves that hold thousands of cracked Japanese troops make the mission near suicidal, says Marvin. "We started out with 247 men, and 15 minutes later, there were six of us." Marvin lasted only a little longer. A machine gun bullet rips through his lower back and buttocks, missing his spinal cord by a fraction of an inch and severing his sciatic nerve. "Jesus, I'm hit," yells Marvin. "Shut up, we're all hit," says another Marine. Marvin said he felt like he'd been hit by someone swinging a 2x4. He was left with a bloody gash about 8 inches long, 3 inches wide, and 2 inches deep. A Japanese sniper then zeroes in on the stunned Marvin. One round narrowly misses his head, and another hits him in the foot. Marvin drags himself to better cover, and a corpsman reaches him. The corpsman bandages Marvin's wound and injects him with morphine. Marvin is lifted onto a stretcher and carried towards the rear. Before he gets there, though, a nearby Japanese ammo dump explodes. The shockwave hurls Marvin off the stretcher, and he lands precisely on his wound. About nightfall, Marvin is evacuated to the hospital ship Solace. While lying on clean sheets and being spoon-fed ice cream, he listens to Glenn Miller's Moonlight Serenade. It's heavenly, he thinks. But then he begins thinking of his fellow Marines who are still on Saipan, still in hell, still fighting and dying. And he breaks down and cries.
15: The end of a patrol, a battle, a campaign. You can see in the eyes of each survivor the price he's paid.
14: The Battle of Saipan cost the Marines 3,000 killed. The U.S. Army loses another 1,000. The Japanese lose more than 30,000 soldiers and another 15,000 civilians. PFC Lee Marvin is awarded the Purple Heart and spends the next 13 months in naval hospitals recovering from his wound. He is also awarded the Navy Commendation Medal with V, the Combat Action Ribbon, the Presidential Unit Citation, the American Campaign Medal, the Asiatic Pacific Campaign Medal, and the World War II Victory Medal. Late in July 1945, Marvin is honorably discharged from the Marine Corps. Suffering from post-traumatic stress disorder, he has difficulty adjusting to civilian life and even attempts to re-enlist. However, the lingering effects from his wound disqualifies him from re-entering the Marines. While working as a plumber, he gets a call to fix a toilet at a theater. There's a rehearsal in progress on the theater stage, and Marvin watches with fascination. He says the give and take, quips, camaraderie, tension, and direction remind him of the Marines. It just so happens that an actor has fallen sick, and a tall, strapping, big-voiced young man is needed for the actor's role. The director's eyes fall on Marvin standing there. Suddenly, he's no longer a plumber, but an actor on stage. Although Marvin had performed in plays back in high school, he's raw and needs training.
16: As a kid, naturally, always went to the movies on Saturday, you know, 15 cents. And being in New York, and all the westerns and the Hell's Angels and all those great films of the, you know, the late 20s, early 30s, mid 30s. And I was an ardent motion picture fan. Couldn't stand it when a guy kissed the girl. We all went, ugh. But I grew out of that. Or matured out of that, however that one works. But so that was my great interest, was movies. And then when the war was over and I was up in Woodstock, New York, I got seduced into a summer star company and did some acting there and just found out I loved it. And that was all there was to it.
14: Using the GI Bill, he studies at the American Theater Wing in New York City. Soon he's appearing in minor roles in stage plays. And then in 1950, on TV.
16: Well, that came out of the Live New York stuff. Because I did about 250 shows in New York before I went to Hollywood on TV. You know, because they were knocking them out. It was new. And, you know, the great writers and young actors out of World War II. And, you know, the big story. You know, those type of live shows. Which kind of gave a pace. So when I went to Hollywood, film was trying to pick that pace up to compete with them. So I think that's what happened, why TV had that new good start on film. So I was an extra when Henry Hathaway got me here in New York. Took me down in Norfolk and then said, come out to Hollywood. I said, what for? He He says, because I watch it, you know, one of those things. And I said, look, I said, I can go back to New York and be a supernumerary in King Lear. And he said, what? I said, yeah, because that's class. He says, what's it pay? I said, $35 a week. He said, don't be an idiot. He said, I'll give you $175 a week to come to Hollywood. And so I said, get on the plane. And $175 a week, I mean, I took it. And he got me an agent. He set me up in Hollywood.
17: And you've been listening to our own Roger McGrath himself, a Marine, telling the story of Lee Marvin. And my goodness, he's one of the first Marines to land on Saipan. He started with 247 men, and only hours later, he said there were six of us. He was hit and severed his sciatic nerve, and when he's yelled out, I've been hit, he heard quickly back, shut up, we've all been hit. The awards that came after, the traumatic impact, and then, of course, his introduction accidentally to the world of acting and theater. When we come back, more of the story of Lee Marvin here on Our American Stories.
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10: If you've been impacted by the devastating effects of a tornado, the last thing you need is to be taken advantage of. 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
1: And we continue with Our American Stories and with our own Roger McGrath telling the story of screen legend Lee Marvin. Let's pick up where we last left off.
2: He makes his film debut in 1951 in You're in the Navy Now, starring Gary Cooper. Marvin's role as a radio man on Cooper's ship is unaccredited, but Lee Marvin has made it to the big screen. Marvin appears in minor roles in several more movies for his major role as a motorcycle gang leader, Chino, opposite Marlon Brando in The Wild One.
3: All right, this is the main event. Now, ladies and gentlemen, this lovely young lady over here shall hold this beautiful object, signifying absolutely nothing. Now watch closely. See how the timid maiden of the hill clutches the gold to her breast. And see how she fights back a tear while a hero bleeds to death in the street.
2: A smash success in 1954. With that attention-grabbing role, Marvin is much sought after for both film and television work. Major roles are his, and he's fast becoming a star.
4: For the best performance by an actor in 1965, the winner is Lee Marvin.
2: In 1966, Lee Marvin wins the Academy Award for Best Actor for the dual roles he plays brilliantly in Cat Ballou, a blockbuster hit in 1965.
5: Thank you. Thank you all very much. I don't want to take up too much of your time. There's too many people to correctly thank for my career. I think, though, that half of this belongs to a horse someplace out in the valley.
2: Through the 1960s, both before and after Cat Ballou, Marvin is in one hit movie after another, The Comancheros, The Man Who Shot Liberty Valance.
5: Looking at the new waitress.
6: That's my steak, Valance.
5: And you heard him, dude. Pick it up.
6: No. Pilgrim, hold it. I said you, Valance. You pick it up.
2: Donovan's Reef, The Professionals, The Dirty Dozen.
7: You've all volunteered for a mission which gives you just three ways to go. Either you can follow up in training and be shipped back here for immediate execution of sentence, or you can follow up in combat, in which case I will personally blow your brains out. Or you can do as you're told, in which case you might just get by.
2: Point Blank. Paint Your Wagon. Sometimes he's a bad guy, and sometimes a good guy. But he's always a tough guy.
8: Are you tough?
5: No, I think I have the opportunity to play tough, which is, you know, saves me a lot of bruises.
8: You don't get many fellas coming up to you in a bar trying to pick fights, do you?
5: No, but I buy a lot of them drinks so they don't. It's about the best way to protect yourself.
8: Was this a kind of a defense with you, really, acting tough?
5: Well, it's acting out. It saves me from getting locked up or spending a lot of time in goal. And you get rid of it on the screen, you know, so you don't have to do it on the street.
8: But you were a Marine. Did you have to act tough as a Marine to hide your fear, for instance?
5: Well, you have to do a lot of acting to hide that. And I guess that's where I learned how to act.
8: In the Marines.
5: Yeah.
8: Well, you picked up a Purple Heart, which is something we don't hear too often, and you're suitably modest about. How did you win that?
5: You don't win them. You get them when you get hit. So, in other words, I'd rather not have it.
8: You get hit in a very vulnerable place.
5: Yes, I got hit in a...
8: Really?
5: This doesn't give me much to talk about, right, Terry?
2: By the 1960s, Lee Marvin is an actor with great range and a surprising amount of subtlety and nuance.
9: Partner, I want to talk to you.
2: This can be seen in his role as a crusty old miner, Ben Rumson, in Paint Your Wagon.
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0: How's your jaw?
1: Feels like it's coming off. You ought to trust me, Ben.
0: You're right. Because you ain't the kind of a man to go lusting after another man's wife.
1: That's right, Ben. I wouldn't do that.
0: And the only kind of feelings you'd ever have would be deep ones. And if you had them for Elizabeth, you'd come and tell me before you would her.
1: That's right, Ben. That's what I'd do.
0: You're a good man, partner.
1: That's what I was coming to do, Ben. Tell you that I got some deep feelings for Elizabeth.
2: Altogether, Marvin appears in 60 movies, often as a leading man, and in dozens of TV shows.
3: That was good Western dialogue. I mean, that was that short, terse, almost Sam Spade dialogue in a Western. Because I remember when Randy Scott, the lead, he's down and wounded, and I finally confront him, right? Because I'm a baddie. And he stands up, and I know I got him, right? I got two guns. He's got nothing. So he says, "What happened up there?" And I say, "Pape Bodine. I killed him." And he said, "Why?" And I said, "Why not?" I mean, that's a childhood dream to be able to say something like that on film. Yeah.
2: While enjoying professional success, his personal life is one of highs and lows and turmoil. He's married to his first wife for 15 years and has four children with her while living in Rustic Canyon, a neighborhood of Pacific Palisades, California. He struggles with PTSD and medicates himself with whiskey and cigarettes and wild late nights. Takes a toll on him and on those around him. By the time he marries his second wife, he's far more emotionally stable.
3: My wife is in the audience.
4: I think she's probably been, one of the most effective things in your late mellowing? Has she eventually worn you down?
3: Well, even in my early mellowing.
4: Sorry.
3: Yeah, she's been around a long time in my life. I met her when she was 15, and I was 21. And justice was finally done.
4: She made an honest man of you, did she?
3: Or the town did. I've forgotten which. But now I'm an honest man.
2: They stay married for 17 years, until his death in 1987, at the age of 63. Lee Marvin is known as a movie star, but he shuns Hollywood whenever he can and enjoys riding motorcycles or fishing with friends. When his health begins to fail, he makes it clear he doesn't want some kind of celebrity burial in Hollywood. Instead, according to his wishes, he's buried with full military honors at Arlington National Cemetery.
5: We forged a bond the time would never erase. Marine Corps training taught us to kill efficiently and to try to survive. But it also taught us loyalty to each other and love. The few, the proud.
2: Other than dates of birth and death and a cross on his headstone, there is only Lee Marvin, PFC, United States Marine Corps, World War II.
6: And a terrific job on the production, editing, and storytelling by our own Greg Hengler. And a special thanks to Roger McGrath, himself a U.S. Marine and a former history professor at UCLA. He's a regular contributor here at Our American Stories, and he's done dozens of these Hollywood Goes to War stories. This one, my favorite, because Lee Marvin was my favorite. And my goodness, what a film career. His debut, ironically, You're in the Navy with Gary Cooper. The Wild One was his big breakout alongside a young screen talent named Marlon Brando. He won an Oscar in 1965 for Cat Ballou. And then The Man Who Shot Liberty Valance, The Professionals, The Dirty Dozen, my favorite, and Paint Your Wagon. Sometimes the good guy, sometimes the bad guy, always the tough guy. But the real resume that he was most proud of were those citations from his service in World War II, the Purple Heart, the Presidential Unit Citation, the American Campaign Medal, the Asiatic Pacific Campaign Medal, the World War II Victory Medal, and the Combat Action Ribbon. Lee Marvin died in 1987 at the age of 63. He shunned a Hollywood burial and funeral, and in the end, it was him talking about his Marine life that was most compelling. The Marine Corps training taught us how to kill efficiently, and it taught us to try and survive. But it also taught us loyalty to each other, to love the few, the proud. The story of Lee Marvin, his story here on Our American Stories.
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6: And we continue with Our American Stories. Stephen Ambrose is one of America's leading biographers and historians. Ambrose passed in 2002, but his epic storytelling accounts can now be heard here at Our American Stories, thanks to those who run his estate. On June 6, 1944, the largest invasion in military history occurred. It was D-Day, and some 156,000 Allied soldiers landed in Normandy, France, beginning the liberation of Western Europe. Here's Stephen Ambrose with a story about the spies who set the stage for Operation Overlord.
8: The Allies knew that the Germans regarded Patton as the best officer in the Allied camp, and that they were certain Patton would lead the attack on France. That was a judgment with which George S. Patton Jr. heartily agreed. He certainly thought of himself as the best general the Allies had. And in some ways he was, but not in all. And Eisenhower thought for the set-piece battle that was going to be D-Day, Bradley was superior. And Eisenhower had put Bradley in command of the American forces for D-Day, but he used the German perception of Patton to put Patton in command of this fictitious army group. Now, how do you build a fictitious army group? One way was to assign divisions to it that wouldn't be coming into France until later. They weren't scheduled for the first day or even the first week. Another way was to just invent divisions for the Germans' edification. Germany had a string of spies in England who they thought were the best spies in the world. They did not realize that every single one of those spies had been turned by the British Secret Service. And that they were now working, as they pounded away on their Morse code, tap, tap, tap, to send the messages over to their controller in Hamburg, that there was a British officer sitting beside him, literally with a gun at their head, sending the messages that the British told them to send. The most important of these agents, there were a couple of dozen of them, the most important was, his code name was Garbo. Now, Garbo was not an ideologue. He wasn't in this because he hated Nazism or anything like that. Garbo was after the money. And when he was parachuted into England, as he was a Spaniard, to work for the Germans, he was picked up thanks to the Enigma. The British always knew when these guys were arriving. Picked up and given a choice. And he took the obvious choice. Rather than die, sure, I'll work for you guys. Garbo became the Germans' favorite spy. He sent messages out for 3.5 years, and he never lied. Every single piece of information that Garbo sent to Hamburg was authentic. This was a very delicate, very tricky game. The British would send on information. It had to have a number of qualities to it. It had to impress the Germans. Geez, he must be a hell of a spy to have found that out. It always absolutely had to be accurate. It always had to arrive just a little bit too late to make any difference. And for 3.5 years, these messages went out, and Garbo's reputation went up and up and up with the Abwehr. To the point that the British Secret Service in the Second World War paid its bills with German gold. Because Garbo had convinced his controllers that he had dozens of sub-agents working for him, and they were all in it for the money. And they were always asking for more money. So Garbo was always asking for more money. And the Germans would arrange to ship gold bars via Spain into Portugal and from Portugal to England. And that's how the British Secret Service paid their bills during the war, with German gold. Now, as the British displayed remarkable patience here, that was a bad first 3.5 years of war for them. But they never utilized this asset of these turned spies, the double cross system, they called it, until the spring of 44, and then they sprang the trap. Garbo and the other agents in England started sending messages to the Abwehr saying things like, "I saw a softball game yesterday outside Dover between men who were wearing the patch of a new division, the 131st Infantry Division, and men from another new division, the 129th. There weren't any such divisions. They were entirely fictitious. Through that method, the Allies in Operation Fortitude were able to build up in the German mind a reading of Eisenhower's order of battle that credited Ike with twice as many divisions as he actually had, three times as much landing craft as he actually had. And they reinforced this with, again, utilizing the movie set people to have these paper mache tanks and these rubber tanks and wooden airplanes all around Dover. And Patton very much in the spotlight. Patton dashed around southern England and eastern England, making speeches, talking to troops, getting his name in the paper. And they remember in Berlin, they got the London papers that night, because they went down to Portugal, or they went over to Ireland, and from there they got back over to Germany. So it was known that Patton was there, it was known that this great force was building up, and the best part of the deception of all, the Allies had convinced the Germans that they were twice as strong as they actually were. Eisenhower, by way of contrast, had an almost exact reading on Rommel's order of battle, thanks to the Ultra system. And thanks to Allied control of the air, which meant that the Allies could fly thousands and thousands of reconnaissance missions and take tens of thousands of photographs, while the Germans could sneak a plane through every once in a while to take photographs of the build-up in England. The deception plan was fabulously successful. The Germans kept building up their forces across from Dover and the Pas-de-Calais, and in a relative sense, neglecting their defenses down in Normandy.
6: And a terrific job on the editing by our own Greg Hengler. And a special thanks to Stephen Ambrose, whose stories are here on account of the marvelous people who run his estate. He passed in 2002, but his storytelling is still with us. And what a story he told about the importance of spycraft. And my goodness, the patience it required to develop confidence in this spy over 3.5 years. This German's favorite spy, as Ambrose put it, Garbo, always providing accurate intelligence, but just a little too late, until finally, the great deception could be had. The story of American spycraft in World War II, one great example here on Our American Stories. This is Lee Habib, host of Our American Stories. 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
12: This is Kansas Profile. I'm Ron Wilson, director of the Huck Boyd National Institute for Rural Development at Kansas State University. Let's hit the accelerator. No, I don't mean the gas pedal in your car. I'm referring to a tech accelerator, which is one of several tools being used to stimulate economic development in Shawnee County in northeast Kansas. It's today's Kansas Profile. Stephanie Moran is the Senior Vice President for Innovation at Go Topeka, the economic development arm of the Greater Topeka Partnership. A Beloit native, she earned a bakery science degree from K-State and progressed through the private sector to various executive management positions. Moran was at Payless Shoe Source headquarters in Topeka for 18 years before spending 3 years as president of a Kansas-based agriculture startup business called NutriShield. She joined Go Topeka in March 2022. "I saw the struggles that small businesses face and wanted them to have more tools at their disposal," Moran said. She's worked to enhance the array of programs which Go Topeka has to assist small businesses, innovators, and entrepreneurs. Shawnee County had already been designated an e-community by Network Kansas. Go Topeka has an impressive variety of incentives to support small business needs in marketing, construction and renovation, architecture and design, equipment, professional services or consulting related to commercialization, and more. There are matching grants for global marketing, proof of concept development, and small business research. In fact, there were so many different projects underway that Moran asked a Topeka entrepreneur to automate the project tracking process. That process would later help the K-State 105 program as well. Part of the efforts to encourage innovation involved the use of a tech accelerator. Since Topeka is situated in the Animal Health Corridor, Go Topeka engaged with a Silicon Valley company, Plug and Play, to develop an animal health startup business accelerator in Topeka. This business accelerator is intended to allow new businesses quicker access to resources that can enable them to succeed. Such resources might include connections with corporate partners, business mentoring, pitch training, regulatory issues, and patents. These startups are developing exciting new technologies and products across a variety of focus areas that will enhance the animal health and ag tech industries, Moran said. Go Topeka also has small business incentives which focus on entrepreneurs and startup businesses of various kinds in Shawnee County and beyond. For example, a Topeka inventor created a servicing tool for golf balls and was able to develop the product with help from a Go Topeka Proof of Concept grant and Technical Assistance Matching grant from K-State's Technology Development Institute. Those same partners helped another entrepreneur develop a software program to streamline insurance filings for assistive technology products. That ruralpreneur is based in the rural Shawnee County community of Tecumseh, population 696 people. Now that's rural. "We want to support small businesses, innovators, and entrepreneurs," Moran said. She noted the economic impact of the various incentives. "In 2023, we invested over $500,000 in more than 60 businesses that each have fewer than 100 employees," Moran said. "In the process, these businesses have committed or projected to commit $3.6 million in brand new and expansion projects. That's more than a 600% return on investment," she said. "We're also working on an innovation facility in downtown Topeka," Moran said. Go Topeka's plan for that facility was approved in February. Construction is to begin in summer 2024. Go Topeka was one of the first regional partners to be selected by K-State 105 as part of the university's statewide economic prosperity plan. "We need to create an environment or ecosystem that's supportive of small business all across the state," Moran said. K-State 105 is doing a really good job of connecting these resources, she said. "We want people to know what a great place Kansas is, not only to start a business, but a place that can help them thrive," Moran said. For more information, see www.gotopeka.com. So hit the accelerator. Not in your car, but in economic development for Kansas. We commend Stephanie Moran and all those involved with Go Topeka for making a difference with innovative economic development. I'm glad to see this commitment to help small businesses accelerate toward success. For the Huck Boyd National Institute for Rural Development, this is Ron Wilson with Kansas Profile.
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15: News this hour from Town Hall. I'm Mary Rose. The U.S. is imposing 50% tariffs on $20 billion worth of Canadian products.
16: Canada says it will immediately retaliate after the U.S. imposed 50% tariffs on $20 billion worth of Canadian products. Last-ditch negotiations between the U.S. and Canada failed to resolve the latest strain in relations between the historic...
17: The Voice of the Plains, KFRM, Salina, Kansas.
16: ...match those tariffs dollar for dollar to protect our workers and businesses. Canada wanted concessions on tariffs on steel, aluminum, autos, and lumber that a senior Trump administration official said Washington was not willing to provide. Donna Warder, Washington.
15: The Pentagon says at least 757 service members have been wounded since the war began against Iran.
18: More than 580 are Army soldiers. The total injured also include 86 sailors, 64 airmen, and 19 Marines. While many of the casualties are categorized as having occurred during Operation Epic Fury, the Pentagon has created a new category for wounded troops, saying that Operation Epic Fury has concluded. The Pentagon and U.S. Central Command have offered almost no details on how the injuries occurred. However, officials say that the vast majority of those injuries are traumatic brain injuries. I'm Lisa Dwyer.
15: New and CDC figures highlighted by the Trump White House show a sharp decline in overdose deaths in 2025. Supporters say the numbers prove President Trump's border and cartel crackdown is saving lives. Synthetic opioid deaths fell 22% from nearly 49,000 in 2024. More on these stories at townhall.com.
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21: This is Lee Habib, and this is Our American Stories. Jimmy Hawkins is best known for his starring TV roles in shows like Annie Oakley, The Adventures of Ozzie and Harriet, Leave It to Beaver, and The Donna Reed Show. He co-starred as Elvis Presley's sidekick in two movies, Girl Happy and Spin Out. Most notably, he played Tommy Bailey, son of George Bailey, in the 1946 film classic, It's a Wonderful Life. Without further ado, here's Jimmy Hawkins with the story of It's a Wonderful Life.
22: Merry Christmas, Daddy!
23: Daddy!
22: Daddy!
23: Kids! Hey!
24: Oh,
0: My name is Jimmy Hawkins, and I had the pleasure of playing Tommy Beatty in the Frank Capra classic movie, It's a Wonderful Life. This was back in 1946, and I remember my mom getting me up very early in the morning to go to shoot the movie. But let me start from where the actual story began.
1: I owe everything to George Bailey. Help him, dear father. Joseph, Jesus, and Mary, help my friend, Mr. Bailey.
4: Help my son, George, tonight.
1: He never thinks about himself, God. That's why he's in trouble.
23: George is a good guy. Give him a break, God.
4: I love him, dear Lord. Watch over him tonight.
24: Please, God, something's the matter with Daddy. Please bring Daddy back.
0: So, one morning, a man by the name of Philip Van Dornstern was shaving, and a story came to him. He was a very popular writer at that time. And so he thought about this story. He called it The Greatest Gift, and it was the story about a man who gets to see what life would have been like if he had never been born. So he finished shaving, and he went to his typewriter, and he finished the story. And he sent it out to his different publishers he knew that liked his work, and they all rejected it. And he didn't understand. He thought it was really good, but he put it away for 5 years, and he'd bump into friends of his along the line, and they say, "Hey, whatever happened to that story about the guy on the bridge?" And he said, "I know, I like that too." So he took the story out and changed a couple things and then sent it around to all the publishers again, and they all rejected it. He didn't understand why it was being rejected, because he thought it was very good. So he printed 200 Christmas cards with this story in it. It was about 12, 13 pages. And he sent it to his friends. One person he sent it to was a Hollywood agent. And she got back to him. She said, "I like your story. I think it could make a movie." He didn't think of it as a movie, but she did. And she sold it to RKO Studios for a project for Cary Grant. They hired one of the town's biggest writers, Dalton Trumbull, to do a screenplay. And he turned it in, and they just didn't feel it was right. It didn't say what was in that Christmas card to the studio. So they ended up hiring two more writers. One of them was Mark Connelly, and they didn't come up with a good story, good script at all. So about that time, World War II was ending, and Frank Capra had spent 4 or 5 years in World War II making documentaries, films. And now he's out, and he wants to get back in the business, but he didn't like working with a studio. So he started his own company, independent company called Liberty Films, so he could do his films his way. Nobody was there to tell him what to do or how to do it.
25: I'm Frank Capra, Jr. Although I was pretty young at the time, I do remember how excited my father was when he formed Liberty Films with his partner Sam Briskin and his fellow directors William Wyler and George Stevens. This was a real first, because in those days, directors were thought of as studio employees. Liberty Films gave this talented group unprecedented creative freedom.
0: Now he's looking around for material. The head of the studio's wife said, "You know, you have Frank Capra over at your studio now. You're going to distribute his films, I understand." "Yeah, yeah, he's there." She said, "You know, that holiday Christmas card, I think that'd be perfect for Frank Capra." He says, "You know, I think you're right. Let me go over to his office tomorrow." So he showed up at Capra's office and asked him, "How's it going?" He said, "Well, I don't know, still looking." He said, "Well, I'd like to present you with something. We did this project," and he gave him the background and all the writers, "and we think you might be good for it." He said, "Well, if you had all these great writers, why do you need me? I mean, why didn't you shoot one of the movies?" He said, "Didn't capture what's in this little Christmas card. So I'll make you a deal. Give me all three scripts and the Christmas card for $50,000. That's what we have in it. So read it and get back to me. See what you think." So Capra read all three scripts, read the Christmas card, and he said, "They're right. Those scripts don't capture what this is all about."
26: It was my first picture after being in the Army for about 5 years. I was scared to death. I have not looked through the eyepiece of a camera at an actor in all that length of time. what would my first film be about? A man from RKO, he came in, he says, I've got the story for you. Well, boy, you know, that happens 100 times a day. I've got just the story for you. We got 3 scripts on it. One script was by Mark Conley, one by Dalton Trumbo, one by Clifford Odets. 3 powerhouse guys had written scripts on this thing. They missed the idea. I said, what idea? He said, the idea I got when I bought this Christmas card. And in about 9 paragraphs, there was this story. Man who was a failure was given the opportunity to come back and see the world as it would have been had he not been born. And he finds out no man is a failure. Well, my goodness, this thing hit me like a ton of bricks. So I wrote my own script, and that's the story of Under the Lamp. This was, to me, novel, new, and a wonderfully humane way of pinning this idea down of the importance of the individual, which has always been that main theme of all my films.
0: He said, it's the film I was born to make. So he just concentrated on The Greatest Gift, which later became It's a Wonderful Life.
2: It was when my father started to cast the film that his second piece of good luck came along. The role of George Bailey went to my father's old pal, Jimmy Stewart.
26: Jimmy Stewart got out of the Army about the same time I did, and he said, his agent said to me, Jimmy wants to make a picture with you. And in a few days, I went to Jimmy. I said, Jimmy, I got a great story. Would you like to do it?
3: The contract with MGM ran out during the war, and I just got a phone call one day. It was Frank Capra, and he said, I have an idea for a story. Why don't you come down, and I'll tell it to you. Well, I couldn't get down there quick enough, and I sat down, and he said, you're a fellow in a small town.
5: Larry, I know what I'm going to do tomorrow and the next day and next year and the year after that. I'm shaking the dust of this crummy little town off my feet and I'm going to see the world.
3: Yeah, then you get married and you have all these kids.
6: Oh, Daddy. Hello, Daddy.
3: And your father dies and you have to take over the building alone.
5: 3, 2, 1, bingo! We made it! Close the door, you sis. We made it! Look, we're still in business. We still got $2 left.
3: And, finally, you're going to kill yourself. You're going to jump off a bridge, and an angel by the name of Clarence, he comes down to help you, but he can't swim.
5: Help!
3: So you go down and save the... He said, this really doesn't sound very good, does it? I said, Frank, if you want me to be in a picture about a guy that wants to kill himself, and an angel comes down named Clarence, and he can't swim, and I saved... when do we start?
2: In casting the important role of George's wife, Mary, Dad had to look beyond RKO to another studio.
26: I don't know whether Donna Reed was from MGM, or she's from MGM, yeah, she was. And she was perfect for the part. Just perfect.
6: It's George Bailey, Mother.
7: It's George Bailey? What's he want?
6: I don't know. What do you want?
21: And you've been listening to the man who played Tommy Bailey, Jimmy Hawkins, but also you're hearing from Frank Capra himself and others. And what Capra said about his own work, about all of his work being the importance of the individual, that came straight from his Catholic upbringing, no doubt. When we come back, more of this remarkable story, the story of It's a Wonderful Life, told by Jimmy Hawkins and others. Here on Our American Stories.
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21: continue with Our American Stories. And one of the most inspirational movies of all time, It's a Wonderful Life. And with actor Jimmy Hawkins, who played the role of Tommy Bailey. Let's pick up where we last left off.
2: Not only did he cast the leads perfectly, he stocked the film with some of the greatest character actors in Hollywood. Thomas Mitchell.
9: Where's my hat? Where's my hat? Oh, thank you, George. This is mine,
10: the metal one.
2: Gloria Graham.
11: Well, I only wear it when I don't care how I look.
2: Frank Albertson.
12: Hee-haw!
2: Frank Phelan and Ward Bond. The original Bert and Ernie.
13: Hey, I'm a rich tourist today. How about driving me home in style?
14: Hop in, Your Highness.
2: And the great Lionel Barrymore.
17: George, I am an old man. Most people hate me, but I don't like them either, so that makes it all even.
2: My dad brought in two great writers, Albert Hackett and Francis Goodrich, to help him polish the script. But my father always felt that although a movie is a collaboration among dozens, sometimes hundreds of people, there must always

0: and it flopped. It just destroyed him because he thought it was the greatest movie he had ever made. He said it's, in fact, I think it's the greatest film anybody made. But if Capper had won the Academy Award, this movie never would have been what it is today. Never close to it.
1: Hey, look, I'm the boss. You want a drink or don't you?
0: I was talking to Sheldon Leonard.
2: Okay, all right. Double bourbon, will you, quick, huh?
1: Okay.
0: He was doing a favor for me and talking about the movie to take back to Donna Reed's hometown for the 50th anniversary. And he couldn't make it. He said, I'd like to tape something for you. So we were talking through the taping and everything. And then I said, isn't that something that this picture was a flop and now it fell into public domain and now everybody's watching it. They have It's a Wonderful Life trivia parties. It just keeps growing and growing and growing. He said, you know, something's interesting though, Jimmy. The movie never changed. The people changed. The people need that message more than ever now.
3: That's a great film. I love that film. It's my favorite film. And in a sense, it epitomizes everything I've been trying to do and trying to say in the other films, only does it very dramatically with a very unique story. The importance of the individual is a theme that it tells, and that no man is a failure, and every man has something to do with his life. If he's born, he's born to do something.
4: I suppose it'd been better if I'd never been born at all.
5: What'd you say?
4: I said I wish I'd never been born.
5: Wait a minute, that's an idea. What do you think?
3: Then this idea is carried out in this unique plot because a man who thought he was a failure and thought everybody around him would have been better off had he not been born was given the chance to see how the world around him would have been, his own small little world, would have been had he not been born.
6: Your brother, Harry Bailey, broke through the ice and was drowned at the age of 9.
2: That's a lie. Harry Bailey went to war. He got the Congressional Medal of Honor. He saved the lives of every man on that transport.
6: Every man on that transport died. Harry wasn't there to save them because you weren't there to save Harry. You see, George, you really had a wonderful life. Don't you see what a mistake it would be to throw it away?
0: We went to Attica Prison a few years ago and showed the film to all the inmates. In fact, the superintendent of all 90 some odd prisons was sitting next to me. He said, Jimmy, I know you had a tough time getting here, but let me tell you something. I'm head of all the correctional facilities in the state of New York. And if there's anyone you want to go to, consider it done. I've never seen this reaction.
7: Isn't it wonderful about Harry? Well, famous, George. Bet I had 50 calls today about the parade, the banquet. Your mother's so excited.
0: Capra, I was with him, and I asked him, I said, what was the most difficult scene in the whole movie to direct? He said, that's easy, the one with you kids. And I said, what happened? What did we do wrong? Oh, no, you guys were great. It's just that so much was going on in the scene.
4: Must she keep playing that?
8: I have to practice it for the party tonight, Daddy.
9: Mom said we could stay up till midnight and sing Christmas carols.
8: Can you sing, Daddy?
0: He'd lost the 8,000. He's thinking of his brothers coming home. He's going to be disgraced. He's won the Medal of Honor. And then he's got the kid, hey, how do you spell this? And the girl pounding on the piano. And he said, and then you, excuse me, excuse me.
8: Excuse me. Excuse me.
10: Excuse you for what?
8: I burped.
7: All right, Tommy, you're excused. Now go on upstairs and see if little Zuzu wants anything.
0: He put that in there. He always went to humor to break up a dramatic scene. And he said he wanted to capture a family really being a family. And he came up with the excuse me line because his son always used to say that. It was a running gag in their family. And then the little boy would go, excuse me. And they'd go, oh, he's doing it. And then, excuse you for what? I burped, aha, everybody liked. So he threw that in. And the night before, my mom would tell me what I'm going to do tomorrow. But that was never there until Frank squatted down, told everybody, Jimmy Stewart, Donna Reed, stop right here. Then he scrunched down and talked to me eye to eye. Here, do you see where we are here on the carpet? This, yes. I want you to pull on this man's coat. and say, excuse me, right here. When you get right to this spot, say, excuse me. Okay, you get that? Yes, sir. All right, everybody, let's go. And we walk 2-3 more feet. Stop, everybody, stop. Then he come back to me and, you know, talk to me eye to eye. He stoop down and tell me again. And I see you here, you're here. Say that excuse me line again here. And he did that 3 times, and then I got it.
7: Come on out in the kitchen with me while I finish dinner.
10: Excuse you for what?
8: I burped.
0: So that's what makes this thing so much fun, because people want to talk about It's Wonderful Life. They want to know, oh my God, somebody's still alive from the movie? Oh, well, tell me about it. Or what was it like? And so this will live forever.
11: Mother.
12: Mother, what do you want?
11: Mother, this is George. I thought sure you'd remember me.
12: George who?
0: But nobody could have dug down with George Bailey. There's insurmountable things. When your mother says she doesn't know who you are and get out of here, and you run down that lane into that big close-up, Capra directed, and that's great direction, and filled that picture with Jimmy Stewart, and you saw in his eyes, oh my God, where is this man gone? To get that look in his eyes, it told everything. It scared you. You go, where did he dig down? Well, he was on that bombardier pilot, World War II, seeing his crew get shot and killed by them coming by.
5: Strange, isn't it? Each man's life touches so many other lives. And when he isn't around, he leaves an awful hole, doesn't he?
13: And you've been listening to Jimmy Hawkins tell the story of It's a Wonderful Life, and also Frank Capra. What Capra said was just so fascinating. He said, it's a picture I'd waited all my life to make. And then, of course, it flopped. It flopped until it didn't, until we got cable and we got more channels, and there it was, It's a Wonderful Life, almost as if in syndication, running continually. It epitomizes everything I ever wanted to do in my work, Capra said. And there he was again, stressing the importance of the individual as the driving theme of all of his work. What he also wanted to do was capture a family being a family on film. When we come back, more of It's a Wonderful Life, the story behind the story, with Jimmy Hawkins and with Frank Capra too, here on Our American Stories.
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16: Increasing cloud cover across the region tonight, and increasing chances for shower and thunderstorm activity beginning over western Nebraska and the Nebraska Panhandle, and then gradually spreading east into central Nebraska, north central, and northwestern portions of Kansas. Temperatures fall back into the low 60s across most of Nebraska, upper 60s for most of Kansas, and the low 70s from southern Kansas and most of Oklahoma. Sunday we'll see cloud cover and lingering thunderstorm activity over central and eastern Nebraska, as well as north central and northeastern Kansas. Some additional isolated storms developing in the Oklahoma Panhandle late in the afternoon. High temperatures topping out in the upper 70s across central and eastern Nebraska and northeastern Kansas. Upper 80s and low 90s across most of Kansas and western Nebraska. And upper 90s hanging on for southwest Kansas, with some triple digit readings still possible in central portions of Oklahoma. I'm meteorologist Ray Miller in the Weatherology Weather Center.
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13: And we return to Our American Stories and the story of It's a Wonderful Life. And you'll be hearing from Jimmy Hawkins, who played Tommy Bailey, the son of George. And we'll be hearing also from Frank Capra. When we last left off, Jimmy Stewart was able to tap into his experience as a war pilot in World War II, where his decisions had consequences, some for the better and some for the worse. Let's return to the story.
0: He dug down there and he took it personally. They died because I should have maneuvered different. You know, what if I could have done this or done that? He went there, and Capra knew I either got it or I didn't.
17: I think if you can do a part and not have the acting show, then believability starts sneaking in. And if you get those people down in the audience believing what's going on up there, well, then you're in pretty good shape.
18: Get me back! I don't care what happens to me! Get me back to my wife and kids! Help me, Terrence, please!
19: How would you like to be remembered?
17: Bob, a guy that believed in hard work and decent values and love of country, love of family, love of community, love of God.
0: That's why he wanted, when he was at the bar praying to God, he just was on a full shot. And he saw while he was doing it, oh, I should be pushing in on him. So, okay, that's great. Jimmy, could you do it again? Because he wanted to push in. He said, no. This isn't like him. So, in post-production, he did it. He showed it again and then put another camera, moved in just enough to punch that up, to really, this is a moment this man's going through. I want to feel I'm really capturing what George Bailey is thinking. He's down. You know, he's really down.
20: That scene, I remember when I first read the first draft of the script. And that scene, the little prayer, affected me. And when I read it, when I did it in the movie, it did. And it did the same to me right now.
21: Dear Father in heaven, I'm not a praying man, but if you're up there and you can hear me, show me the way. I'm at the end of my rope. Show me the way, oh God.
22: Hey, this is my day.
23: Oh, why don't you stop annoying people?
22: Well, I'm sorry. Hey!
0: He was, scouting locations, and they needed a gymnasium for the big grad party. And so they took him to Beverly Hills High School in the gymnasium with the basketball court and asked him, do you think this will work, Frank? I can make this work, he said. And the AD said, you know, see that the basketball court? Yeah. Underneath that is a pool.
24: Oh, yes, the big Charleston contest. Let's go.
0: He said, really? Open it up. I want to see it.
25: What's the matter, Othello? Jealous? Did you know there's a swimming pool under this floor? And did you know that button behind you causes this floor to open up? And did you further know that George Bailey is dancing right over that crack? I've got the key.
0: So they open it up and... So now they had to get all the extras. You have to swim, stunt people for Jimmy Stewart to go and Donna Reed into the pool. All that. He was always thinking. Cap Tipper was always giving me business to do. Sitting on Jimmy Stewart's lap, putting tinsel on his head. He comes in the room. Now you go through his pockets like maybe he brought you some. Capper was always giving me business to do.
1: Dog!
2: Yes, sir?
1: You're paid to be a canary?
2: No, sir.
0: And we learned years later, by me finding him, all these people, that old man Gower, Park, was a method actor. He went out and got drunk during lunch and played the scene drunk.
1: What? Why, that medicine should have been there an hour ago. Be over in 5 minutes for the play. Why is Mrs. Blaine's voice of capsules?
2: Bill.
1: Did you hear what I said?
2: Yes, sir,
1: What kind of tricks are you playing anyway? Why you went into the living room right away? Don't you know that boy's very sick?
2: I hear him. I saw him here.
1: You lazy loaf.
2: Mr. Gower, you don't know what you're doing. You put something wrong in those capsules. I know you're happy. You got the telegram and you're upset. You put something bad in those capsules. It wasn't your fault, Mr. Gower. Just look and see what you did. Look at the bottle you took the powder from. It's poison, I tell you, it's poison. I know you feel bad.
0: And he really hit him and everything. He said, afterwards, I'm sorry.
2: Oh. Don't hear my story again.
1: Oh, George.
2: Mr. Gower, I won't ever tell anyone. I know your feeling. I would have felt so. Hope to die, I won't.
0: But if that film, like I told you earlier, had won the Oscar, it never would have been what it was. It took that picture to fall into public domain. It took it for all the stations in the United States could show it for free. And so it filled up 2-3 hours of time that they could sell time to. And then it just picked up and kept going.
3: It's a Wonderful Life, like its hero George Bailey, went through times of both optimism and despair. Also like George Bailey, the film was rescued from oblivion by its friends. The film might not have made a fortune for my father and the others who worked on it, but it has enriched the lives of every person who ever fell under its warm, joyful spell.
4: I think that as time goes by, it'll just go more and more popular. Because it's a theme that hits everybody. Everybody has gone through that thing when they practically rather die than live. So that's why I think that the picture will live on beyond our time.
6: Attaboy, Clarence.
4: It is a wonderful life.
19: This is one of the wonderful things about the picture, I think. The scene at the end of the picture, this is after it's a different place, nobody knows me and everything, right? But I just, I stop for a minute and I say, God, I'm not a praying man, but please bring me back.
6: Please.
19: Please.
6: I
19: want to live again.
6: I want to live again. Please, God, let me live again.
0: Anyway, it's just, get the message. We're all important. We all can make a difference. Look at Frank Capra. My God, what he started. If there was no Frank Capra.
17: Well, it's amazing. It's become such a Christmas picture all over the world.
6: Bert, do you know me?
17: It came
6: you're kidding?
17: From just little bits of thinking. Just remember, no man is born to be a failure.
0: Anyway, it's just, get the message. We're all important. We all can make a difference. Look at Frank Capra. My God, what he started. If there was no Frank Capra.
17: Well, it's amazing. It's become such a Christmas picture all over the world.
6: Bert, do you know me?
17: It came
6: you're kidding?
17: From
6: I'm
17: just...
6: looking all-

0: values that are really very close to an awful lot of us, and they're really very basic American values.
1: Merry Christmas! Well, Merry Christmas!
2: Now it's just gone, you know, out of sight. It just, everybody talks about it. Not just the holiday classic, the AFI Countdown 100 most inspirational movies came in number one. It just doesn't stop. People need it. I mean, things are happening now that people feel like they're being treated like they're nobodies, and they want to feel that I'm somebody. I have something to give. And Frank Capra wanted, he's a very religious person, and that picture tells him, yes, you do. But Sheldon Leonard said it all. The film, it wasn't like, oh, I'm the director's cut. I'm going to go in and... Not a frame was the same one in 46 that bombed is the same one that is now on the road to being the greatest movie ever made.
3: And a terrific job on the production, editing, and storytelling by our own Greg Hengler. And a special thanks to Jimmy Hawkins for sharing his story. And he played Tommy Bailey, son of George Bailey, in the classic 1946 film. And I think Jimmy Stewart said it best. And in essence, he was talking about these classic American values. He said, I believe in hard work, decent values, love of country, love of community, love of God. And him talking about that prayer scene, how much it moved him, just reading it on paper. God, I'm not a praying man. Please bring me back. Let me live again. And in the end, that theme, we're all important. We can all make a difference. In the end, as Jimmy Stewart and Frank Capra noted again and again, it's about the individual. And in the end, basic American values. The story of It's a Wonderful Life here on Our American Stories.
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3: This is Lee Habib, and this is Our American Stories, the show where America is the star and the American people, coming to you from the city where the West begins, Fort Worth, Texas. There's an old West adage that goes something like this, quote, God created man and Abe Lincoln freed them, but Sam Colt made them equal. Colt Revolver has been called the peacemaker, the equalizer, and the gun that won the West. Phil Anschutz writes in Out Where the West Begins, quote, Samuel Colt's life was the American story written in capital letters. Here's Greg Hengler with the story of Samuel Colt.
5: Samuel Colt is born July 19th, 1814 in Hartford, Connecticut. His first 5 years of life are spent in privilege because of his father's business success. But from the age of 6 to 14, Samuel Colt loses his mother and sister to tuberculosis, and then loses a brother and another sister to suicide. At 11, he's indentured to a farmer. Colt begins reading from the Compendium of Knowledge, a scientific encyclopedia containing biographies of famous inventors. He gains knowledge of practical chemistry and becomes obsessed over fireworks and underwater explosives. Then, after one of his fireworks experiments sets his school ablaze, he's expelled. Here's William Hoseley, author of Colt, The Making of an American Legend.
6: Sam Colt came from a kind of difficult background. His mother died when he was 7. He didn't take to his formal studies, but he liked taking things apart and putting them back together again. He also liked explosives. He was kind of a prankster, and it got him in a lot of trouble.
5: After his expulsion, Colt's father enlists his troublesome 16-year-old boy as a seaman on a ship that will be sailing halfway around the world to Calcutta, India. His father hopes that the

0: journey will teach his son responsibility and that he will learn a trade as a seaman. But instead, the trip fills Samuel Colt with another idea. Colt is fascinated by guns and believes there's a way to make them better. It's the early 19th century. Battles are fought with sabers and single-shot muskets. Here's Ashley Lubinsky, curator at the Cody Firearms Museum in Cody, Wyoming, explaining the limited and cumbersome nature of guns at the time.
1: You had to load it from the top of the gun, and you took a whole cartridge, which was powder, the projectile, and paper, and you would end up putting it down the barrel with a rod. So loading single shotguns weren't horribly efficient. It would take you about a minute or so to load three shots if you were really good.
0: Colt has a revolutionary idea inspired by the giant steering wheel on his ship.
2: He sees that the mechanisms that are used to steer and control these ships had ratchets. And when they rotated the wheel, that it would cock and that these ratchets would hold it in place.
0: Like the ship's wheel, with axles, spokes, a barrel, and handles, Colt notices that regardless of which way the ship's wheel spins, each spoke always came in direct line with a clutch that could be set to hold it. Colt envisions a firearm with a cylinder that can turn after each shot and lock, and then be fired multiple times. While on board the ship, Colt carves a wooden prototype of a revolving cylinder mechanism out of scrap wood. This is the beginning of the revolver. When Colt returns to America, he's a young man determined to turn his vision into a reality. At an early age, the young entrepreneur developed a hustler streak. From 1832 to 1836, Colt travels throughout America as Dr. Colt, spelled C-O-U-L-T, as the playbills read, giving demonstrations of the newly discovered nitrous oxide, or laughing gas. In Out Where the West Begins, Phil Anschutz adds some color. Clad in a fashionable coat and top hat, and surrounded by smoking beakers, wax demons, mummies, and exploding fireworks, Colt persuaded spectators to sniff a bag coated with nitrous oxide. Sam guaranteed his audience a good half hour's laugh at the resulting spectacle. Colt's mix of salesmanship with showmanship is on par with the likes of P.T. Barnum. While touring the country, Colt goes looking for investors interested in his revolver.
3: And your revolver? It always keeps you loaded. This is going to revolutionize the world.
1: He is the consummate salesman. When Sam Colt would come to you and ask for money, he's so over the top and he's such a unique personality. It's going to completely win over whoever he's asking.
0: With the help of wealthy New Jersey relatives and friends, Colt raises $230,000, the equivalent of over $6 million today, and begins manufacturing his revolver.
3: So, what do you think? Am I onto something?
2: There were bugs at first. You don't want any chance that if you pull the trigger on a revolver, more than one bullet's going to go off at the same time, or even blow up the cylinder.
4: And you've been listening to our own Greg Hengler tell the story of Samuel Colt. He grew up early in affluence, but by the ages of 6 through 14, lost his mother, his sister, both of them to TB, lost two more relatives to suicide, and then he's off on his own. And he didn't take to formal studies. By the way, neither did the Wright brothers. There's so many innovators and inventors that we tell the stories of in Our American Stories. But my goodness, he loved to take things apart and put them back together. And of course, what we learn also is that he was part engineer, part salesman, part showman, and of course, innovator. When we come back, more of this American story, this classic American story, Samuel Colt's story, here on Our American Stories. 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
4: And we continue with Our American Stories and the story of Samuel Colt. Let's pick up where we last left off. Here's our own Greg Hengler.
0: Colt improves his design and in 1836 is awarded a patent to a 28 caliber five-shot repeating firearm with a revolving cylinder. It's called the Colt Patterson, and it's like nothing the firearms industry has ever seen. Colt is 23 years old. But Colt's new revolver is proving a tough sell. Lawmen and military are not willing to take a chance in such a new and untested design. In 1842, after 6 years and a production run of 5,000 pistols and rifles, Colt declares bankruptcy and liquidates his assets. But 2,000 miles southwest in the new state of Texas, the Colt revolver is about to be put to the test. Here's Dr. Roger McGrath, author of Gunfighters, Highwaymen, and Vigilantes.
6: Sam Colt's first large sale of his revolver went not to the U.S. Army, which rejected the gun outright, but to the Texas Navy. But plagued by lack of funding and political battles, the Texas Navy nearly ceased to exist by 1844, and its Colt's revolvers then went to the Texas Rangers. The Rangers' first use of the revolvers came in the Battle of Walker's Creek in June 1844. Jack Hayes and 15 of his Rangers were out scouting for Comanche raiders when the Comanche discovered them. The numbers were to the Comanche liking. Chief Yellow Wolf led more than 70 Comanche warriors. What Yellow Wolf and the other Comanche didn't count on was the Colt revolver. And every Ranger was armed with two Colts.
1: They were used to hearing the one shot go off, and then they all scramble to load, and then the next shot goes off. But imagine then hearing bang, bang, bang. Would have been incredibly powerful and something to be incredibly intimidated by.
6: After several failed attempts at charging and overwhelming the outnumbered Rangers, the Comanche broke and fled, dropping shields, lances, and bows. A Comanche chief said he would never fight the Rangers again because they had a shot for every finger on their hands.
7: On the ridge! Rifles!
0: Then in 1846, the Mexican-American War breaks out after the constant border battles between Captain Samuel Walker and his Texas Rangers in the country of Mexico. For Walker and his men, the time it takes to reload a gun is often the difference between life and death. For every shot the Mexicans fire with their standard rifles, Walker's men can fire five. It's the beginning of a new era in warfare.
2: Sam Walker began experimenting with how to use this. It's like, what do they got? What is this secret weapon? This is something we've never seen before.
1: You don't have to have a single shot. You don't have to load the gun every time you fire. You've got something that you can load several rounds in.
0: A On November 30th, 1846, Captain Samuel Walker writes Samuel Colt a letter that will change the course of history. That letter reports how the Colt pistol changed the way he and his Rangers fight. With a $25,000 U.S. government contract for 1,000 pistols that Walker arranged, and with the design modifications that Walker suggested, a larger gun with 6 shots rather than 5, Sam Colt re-entered the gun manufacturing business in 1847.
2: The revolver went through the process of user influence, influencing both design and also the practical use of the thing. They tinkered with this invention.
0: Colt develops a .44 caliber, 4-pound, 9-ounce revolver named the Walker, after the man who made it happen.
3: Increase the black powder by 60 grains. The barrel to 9 inches.
1: The Colt Walker is a much heavier gun, heavier caliber than Colt's original invention. But these Texas Rangers could handle that type of firearm.
0: Many consider the Walker the mightiest handgun of its day, with firepower that won't be matched for 90 years, until the release of the .357 Magnum. Colt's business soars, and the name Colt becomes synonymous with revolvers.
1: Sam Colt created a brand around himself. And so what he was trying to establish there was that he was the guy, he was the brand. When you saw him, you thought success.
0: But Colt's most revolutionary idea isn't in his new design. It's in how he puts it together. More than half a century before Henry Ford used mass production assembly lines in his automobile factories, Colt employed them to produce his revolvers in his enormous Hartford armory beginning in the 1850s. Using interchangeable parts, Colt's armory could turn out 150 weapons per day by 1856. The mass production allowed Colt to make his weapons more affordable to gun buyers settling in the West. Colt's mass production achievement is only matched by the revolver's quality. Samuel Colt is an absolute perfectionist. Americans are also taken with the way in which this pistol of industrialization was itself like a small factory. It was a bullet-firing machine as opposed to a single-shot instrument. Once Colt perfected the system for mass-producing complex metal instruments like firearms, that system was readily adapted to make typewriters, sewing machines, and eventually bicycles, motorcycles, automobiles, cameras, you name it. In 1849, as the California Gold Rush begins, Colt develops the legendary 1840 pocket revolver, the single most successful pistol produced in his lifetime, with 325,000 sold by the time of his death. Most historians agree that the most serious mistake Colt makes is firing employee Roland White after he presented him with a patent on a new innovation.
8: Powder and ball in the front, primer in the back.
9: Reloading would be much faster.
0: Up until this time, the shooter poured powder into each of the 6-cylinder mouths, then push a bullet over the powder, and then load a percussion cap on the rear of the cylinder, making the reloading process cumbersome, to say the least.
1: Roland White came up with this idea for a bored-through cylinder that would allow you to load the firearm from the rear. It's not something Colt had.
3: The fire from one shot will set off every chamber. It's dangerous.
4: And you've been listening to our own Greg Hengler tell the story of Samuel Colt, who overcame problems early in the development of this revolver, including a bankruptcy proceeding, proving that there's rarely a smooth road to success for American entrepreneurs. But soon Colt got his big break, and not from the U.S. Army, not a contract from the Army, but from the Texas Navy. And those guns ended up in the hands of the Texas Rangers. By the way, the revolver solved this problem in the time it took to reload the single shotgun. Well, it was a life and death matter. The secret weapon, this revolver that could fire again and again. You didn't need to reload the gun every time you took a shot. It was a bullet-firing machine, we learned, and it would change the way we fight. There was no mightier handgun until Smith & Wesson came out with the .357 Magnum. And by 1856, Colt was mass-producing these guns, and his mass-production talents, well, they would spill out into other products, from sewing machines to just about everything else. And by the way, doing it while making quality weapons. When we come back, we'll find out what happens next in the life of Samuel Colt here on Our American Stories.
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10: Attitude is everything. I'm Mitch Anthony with today's Daily Dose. My wife and I were so excited about the gift we had picked out for our daughter's birthday. We knew that of all the gifts she would receive this day, this one would stick out because it was big. And kids love big presents. When the time came, we watched with joy as she gleefully tore open the large package and screamed playfully at her find. And she played for hours. But not with a toy. No, she played with the box. She couldn't have cared less about the toy. Children have the great ability to find pleasure in the simplest of things. Little children seem to find as much pleasure in cardboard boxes as they do in the toys that fill them. 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
11: Craig County producers know that AM 550 is where they can find the latest in ag information. 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
0: I'm Greg Bell, and we open with Phil and Alice. And later we mosey on down to Pine Ridge, Arkansas, in order to check in on the proprietors of the Jot 'em Down store, Lum and Abner. When this first couple got their own radio show in the late 1940s, she was a famous big screen musical star, and he was the on-air band leader of the highly rated Jack Benny program. 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
17: 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A local milk company is sponsoring a beautiful child contest. The Harris children are very anxious to enter, and they are pleading with their mother to allow them to submit their photographs.
18: But, Mommy, why can't Phyllis and I enter this beautiful child contest? There's a $500 prize, and I'm sure one of us could win. Don't you think so, Phyllis?
19: I don't know about you, sis, but I'm a lead pipe cent.
20: Phyllis, don't be so egotistical. It isn't nice.
21: Your mother's right, Phyllis. Conceit is a very undesirable trait. Besides, what makes you think you're beautiful?
19: Well, everybody says I look like you, Daddy.
21: You're a witness, Mom. You know something, Alice? With her look, she's bound to take first prize. Besides, there's nothing wrong with it. My mother entered me in a beauty contest when I was a baby.
19: Did you win, Daddy?
21: Alice, tell your daughter not to ask such stupid questions. Of course, I win it by 2 lengths. Going away. Heavy track, paid $280.
19: Were you a pretty baby, Daddy?
21: A Rembrandt. Hey, I got a picture of me when I was a year old someplace. Hey, Alice, where's that box of baby stuff of mine? You know, the one that my mother sent.
20: Well, it's on the desk, Phil.
21: Oh. Oh, yeah, here it is. Hey, let me see. The picture's among this baby stuff here someplace. Hey, look at this, girls.
19: What is it, Daddy?
21: My first teething ring.
20: Phil, for the last time, will you throw that ham bone away?
21: You ain't got no sentiment, honey. Hey, look at this. My first baby bottle. And here's the corkscrew Daddy opened it with.
20: Your father used that kind of a bottle for you?
21: We were poor. Daddy couldn't afford to buy nursing bottles, and we couldn't find a nipple to fit a fruit jar. So I was just in a terrible mess.
19: What's this thing, Daddy? It looks like an old map.
21: A map? Oh, no, a map. No, that's my baby bib.
19: What are all the different colors on it?
21: Well, these are turnip green stains. And these are hominy grit spots. And here's a little dash of cornmeal mush, 2 dried black-eyed peas, and these are chop suey stains.
20: Now, wait a minute. The southern stuff I can more or less understand, but where did the chop suey stains come from?
21: The people upstairs were Chinese, and there was a hole in our ceiling.
20: Never mind all that stuff, Phil. Just bring the picture out.
21: All right, I'm trying to find the picture. I know it's here someplace. Well, how do you like that? Look at these. A pair of bronze baby shoes. When I was 2 years old, my daddy dipped them in bronze. My mother never forgave him.
20: Why?
21: They were still on my feet when he... That's how I became slightly bow-legged. For 2 years, they used my feet for bookends at the local library. Hey, well, looky here. Here it is. Here's the picture I was looking for.
19: Let me see it, Daddy.
21: Okay, here it is. This is a photo of me when I was 1 year old. I'm lying on my stomach in the nude on a bearskin rug. Hey, cute, wasn't I?
20: I have to admit it, the Very adorable picture.
6: Yeah. For years, this photo of me was in great demand. I used to autograph them and send them to the Brownies as pinup pictures.
19: Daddy, there's two of these pictures here. Can I have one?
6: Why, certainly, honey. Hey, why don't you take it and hang it up in your room?
19: Thank you, Daddy. Come on, Alice. Oh, Phyllis, why do you want that baby picture of Daddy?
7: Well, I have an idea. Mother wouldn't let us send our picture into the contest, but she didn't say we couldn't send Daddy's picture. Yeah. He was a beautiful baby, and he's certain to win. But do you think we ought to take the chance?
19: What chance? If he wins, he'll be very happy.
7: I know, but if he loses, he'll kill himself. We won't tell him anything about it. The contest closes at 12 noon today, so we better take his picture down and enter it right now.
19: Okay. Oh, Mommy, can we go for a ride on our bicycles?
20: Yes, but be very careful and don't go too far.
6: Hey, Alice, wasn't it cute, the kids wanting my baby picture?
22: Mm-hmm.
6: Of course I can't blame them. Look at it again, honey. I'm so...
20: Phil, all you ever think about is yourself. Why can't you be like most husbands and ask me to sing?
6: Most of your husbands ask you to sing? Well, I want to be one of the boys. Right ahead, lay one on me.

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2: Increasing cloud cover across the region tonight and increasing chances for shower and thunderstorm activity beginning over western Nebraska and the Nebraska Panhandle and then gradually spreading east into central Nebraska, north central and northwestern portions of Kansas. Temperatures fall back into the low 60s across most of Nebraska, upper 60s for most of Kansas and the low 70s from southern Kansas and most of Oklahoma. Sunday we'll see cloud cover and lingering thunderstorm activity over central and eastern Nebraska as well as north central and northeastern Kansas. Some additional isolated storms developing in the Oklahoma Panhandle late in the afternoon. High temperatures topping out in the upper 70s across central and eastern Nebraska and northeastern Kansas. Upper 80s and low 90s across most of Kansas and western Nebraska. And upper 90s hanging on for southwest Kansas with some triple digit readings still possible in central portions of Oklahoma. I'm meteorologist Ray Miller in the Weatherology Weather Center.
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3: Ah, beautiful. Just beautiful.
4: Oh, did you really like my song, honey?
3: What song? I'm still looking at my pink little body. Oh, Phil, you pretty thing, you. You want to know something? I'm just about the cutest kid. Uh-oh, I'll get that. I still think it's a very cute picture. I look like a perfect little doll lying there on that bear skin.
5: Hi, Curly.
3: Oh, hello, Frankie.
5: Where you got there?
3: Picture? Hey, Renly.
5: Hmm?
3: Look at it. Who you think it is?
5: I don't know. Who is this hairy little monster?
3: That's the bear.
5: Oh. Who's the nude little monkey riding him?
3: All right, Brownlee. That's a picture of me when I was a baby. All mothers used to have pictures taken of their babies on a bear rug. Didn't your mother ever have one taken of you?
5: Oh, yeah, she did. She wanted to have it taken right after I was born, but Pop wouldn't let her. He said it was corny. But Mom kept insisting, and finally Pop gave in, and they took a nude picture of me on a bear skin.
3: Gee, I bet it was cute. How old were you at the time, Frankie?
5: 34. Seen me lying there under that bearskin rug.
3: Under it?
5: Well, yeah, at that age, the photographer insisted. Hey, Curly, where'd you get this disgusting photograph of yourself?
3: My mother sent it to me.
5: Trying to blackmail you, huh? Look, Curly, put it away. I can't stand baby pictures.
3: Oh, Frankie, how can you say that?
5: Hmm?
3: Have you no soul? Why, a baby is something delicate, something lovely to look at, and a thrill to hold. It's a thing of beauty like a well-made martini.
5: Maybe so, but in this picture, you look like a stale beer.
3: Oh. What do you know? Let me tell you something. If you saw this picture and it was... Uh-oh, excuse me.
5: You bet.
3: Hello?
6: Hello, Mr. Harris?
3: Yes.
6: This is Mr. Mannheim of the Encino Milk Company. I'm coming over with a $500 check and a photographer to take some publicity pictures of your beautiful baby.
3: What baby?
6: Your baby. His picture was just submitted to our beautiful baby contest, and I'm happy to tell you that your son won first prize.
3: He did?
6: Yes, sir. Congratulations, and I'll be over to see you and the baby later this afternoon.
7: Well, what do you know? Hey, Frankie, Alice, come here quick.
5: What?
4: Yeah, what happened?
7: Oh, honey, I got wonderful news for you. Guess what? That beautiful baby contest was won by our son. Just think, our little son. The same little son. Wait a minute, we ain't got no son.
4: You're getting pretty sharp, Dad. Figure that one out all by yourself. Of course we ain't got no son. What's this all about?
7: Well, I don't know. It must be a mistake. Oh, gee, just think, Alice. If we had a little baby boy, he'd win $500.
5: Well, don't stand there, Daddy. Slip a diaper on me. Let's get down and get the loot.
7: Take your foot out of your mouth. I can't understand this. The guy knew my name. Somebody must have submitted a picture with my name on it.
4: Now, why should anybody want... Say, wait a minute. Your baby picture that you gave the children had your name on it. I'll bet they submitted it to the contest.
5: And Curly won?
7: Natch, natch. Been doing it for years. Oh. Oh, Filsy, you did it again. Your face has always been your fortune. I'm in there. Yeah.
5: Hey, I can use that $500. Remley?
8: Yeah?
5: We get that $500 and you and me will take a little trip to the Flamingo at Las Vegas. And we'll
4: now,
5: walk
4: Phil?
5: In.
4: Phil, you can't accept that money. You'll be taking it under false pretenses, and that's dishonest.
5: Yeah. Now, when we get to Las Vegas, Curly, I got a... Stop any roulette wheel on the exact number that you...
4: Frankie, stop it.
5: Bet on.
4: They're offering a prize for a baby that's a baby today, not one that was born 58 years ago.
7: Thank you, honey, and I hope the draft board is listening.
5: No, but Alice is right, Remley. The guy's coming over to take pictures of the baby holding their product.
7: So, why can't they take a picture of you holding their product?
5: Frankie.
7: Hmm?
5: Their product is milk.
7: Milk? What's that, one of them new wonder drugs?
5: No, milk. You know, it's that white stuff that cows are so anxious to get rid of, they got four faucets working overtime.
4: Now, Phil, you'd better call the milk company and explain that it was a mistake. Tell them we don't have a baby. In the meantime, I'm going to find the girls and punish them for this.
7: Yeah, yeah, punish them and punish them good. Take their mink coats away from them for a whole week.
5: Well, I guess I'll have to call that milk company.
7: Drop that phone.
9: Crazy or something, letting $500 slip through your fingers?
5: But Frankie, I can't take that. I love that. Drop that.
7: Oh, there's no television. We'll get a daytime program.
5: Drop that phone, Nora. Don't call him now. Wait till Dr. Quaid comes by. I can't take that money. I gotta tell him it was my kid's fault in bringing the picture down. I gotta tell him the truth, otherwise I can go to jail for fraud.
7: I guess you're right.
9: Let your kids take the rap. What if they do go to jail for embezzlement?
5: Embezzlement?
7: Certainly. They deliberately brought that picture down to get a $500 prize knowing there is no such existent baby. This is definitely a case of mandamus delicti.
5: It is? A whole case?
7: Remley, I can't let my kids go to jail. But when the guy comes around with the prize money, he's going to want to see the baby. Then what are we going to do?
5: There's only one thing we can do. We'll have to have a baby.
7: Which one of us is going to have him?
5: We'll borrow one.
7: Oh. I think that'd be simpler. Lots.
5: Sure,
7: of...
5: All we have to do is find one that looks like you used to look when you were a baby.
7: Are you kidding? They don't turn them out that way.
5: They have lost the touch.
7: Curly, I guarantee to find a kid for you.
3: Where?
7: I know a dame. Her name's Mrs. Young. She has the cutest kid you ever saw, and I'm sure she'll let you borrow him.
3: Well, does he look like me?
7: He looks enough like you to fool a milk company.
3: Okay, but if I do manage to fool the company, I ain't gonna keep the 500. I'll give it to charity. Come on, let's go over to see Mrs. Young. Remley, what's the matter with you? Every time I listen to one of those crazy ideas of yours, I get into... I don't know what's gotten into you lately.
7: What's the matter?
3: Well, I hate to turn Mrs. Young down, but I couldn't use her kid.
7: Well, I don't know why. Everybody says little Fu Young's the prettiest kid in China.
3: Well, he is. But he doesn't look like me. He was a clever little rascal, though. Yeah. Did you see Buttony's sweater with them chopsticks? Hey, Frankie, let's forget the whole thing.
7: No, huh? We'll make it work yet.
3: How are we going to make it work? Where am I going to find a baby?
8: You have come to the right man, Harris.
3: Grogan, you can find me a baby?
8: Oh, a baby? I thought you said a babe. I am now in the Lonely Hearts business.
3: Lonely Hearts business?
8: Yeah, yeah. See, I get a girl, I get a guy, I bring them together, I see that they get married, and then I get a commission.
3: Well, suppose after they meet, they don't want to get married.
8: Who asks them? Nobody tells me how to run my business.
3: You mean you force them to get married?
8: No, I don't force them. It's entirely up to them. For instance, there's a guy came to me last month. He said, I don't like the girl you introduced me to. I don't want to marry her. Do me something.
3: What happened?
8: I did him something.
3: Well, it's nice meeting you, Grog. Good luck in your new business. If I ever need a new wife, I'm going to look you up. Thanks, Grog.
8: Say, Harris, if you want a new wife, get her now, because they are cutting down on production. There's liable to be a scarcity. Give you a good trading allowance on your old one.
3: Grogan, I'm not interested in trading her in. I like my old one, and I want to keep her.
8: Well, look, let me put it this way. How long you had your wife?
3: 9 years.
8: How long you had your car?
3: 2 years.
8: Is there any reason why you should keep a wife longer than you keep a car?
3: I never thought of it that way. Now that you mentioned it, new model would look a little snappier. Alice ain't got much chrome. She ain't equipped with hydromatic, not to my knowledge. There's one wheel dragging a little. No. Ah, Grogan, this kid of mine is good for another 10,000 miles, I figure.
8: Well, I think you're making a mistake, Harris, because I got a wonderful girl for you. Oh, yeah. She's 80 years old. But you ought to see this chick.
3: Grogan, I ain't interested in marrying any old lady.
8: How about an old man? See, I got a Civil War vet who was a little nearsighted.
3: Look, Grogan, I don't want to get married. All I want is a baby.
8: I better talk to you, Remley. You ain't married. You in a market for a wife?
7: Well, it depends. You got any with one head?
8: Well, I got one for you that is really gorgeous. Oh, yeah, beaut. She's a young widow. See, and this kid, she is very lonely. She sits all alone, all day and all night, just waiting for somebody like you, Remley.
7: Hey, she sounds interesting. When can I meet her?
8: Soon as she gets out of solitary confinement.
3: Remley, take the Civil War bet, will you? He may be old, but he's honest. Take it.
8: This poor kid was framed. It's a shame, too, because she is so beautiful and so wealthy.
5: Wealthy?
10: Yeah.
5: Wait a minute. She didn't steal the money, did she?
8: She didn't have to steal it. She got it from the insurance policies of the four husbands she murdered.
11: Look, Grogan, this has all been very charming, but we've got to go. We got to find a baby.
10: What do you need a baby for?
11: Well, look, I stand to win $500 if I find a baby that looks like me. So we'll see you later.
5: Yeah,
11: thanks a lot, anyway.
5: Yeah.
11: Bye.
10: Come on. I like that, Harris. And I'm going to help him.
8: If he needs a baby, I'll get him one. He said he needs a baby that looks like him, though. See, where does a guy go to find a baby with bloodshot eyes?
4: Do you mean to tell me you fellas have been out trying to borrow a baby just so you could get that $500?
11: Yeah. But now, don't get excited, honey. We didn't find one.
4: Well, thank goodness. Now, when the man from the milk company gets here, tell him it was all a mistake.
11: All right, I'll tell him. I'll tell him how... Uh-oh, that must be the guy from the milk company. I'll let him in. I'm sorry, mister, but I...
8: Hiya, Harris.
11: Now, what are you doing here, Grogan?
8: Well, you said you wanted a baby, so I brought you some.
11: Some?
8: Yeah. Look out on the porch.
11: Holy smoke, they're crawling all over the place. Grogan, where'd you get this litter? Can't you keep them quiet? Keep them quiet. They're driving me crazy.
12: Hold it, just a minute.
11: Pipe down all of this or I'll let you have it.
10: You gotta be fine with kids.
4: Mr. Grogan, how many children do you have there?
10: 10.
4: Where did you get 10 babies?
10: I hijacked the nursery bus.
11: Grogan, you can't do a thing like that.
8: Well, it's all right. I persuaded the bus driver to let me borrow them. Now hurry and pick one out, Harris, before he comes to.
11: But Grogan...
8: Pick one, kid, pick one.
11: Yes, sir.
5: Hey, Curly, here's one that looks a little like you.
11: Let me see it. Yes. Oh, look at that. He does, doesn't he? He's pretty.
10: Yeah. Ain't it cute the way he's chewing on my gun?
4: Your gun? For heaven's sakes, take it away from him.
8: Don't get excited. It ain't loaded.
4: How do you know?
8: I saw him swallow the bullets on my way over. Here, take the kid, Blondie. I'll be back for him in an hour.
4: But, Mr. Grogan, Oh, this is terrible. Phil, do you really think this poor baby swallowed 6 bullets?
8: I don't know, but don't point them at me.
11: If that kid ever burps, he'll mow us all.
4: Hey, Phil. Phil, take the baby and go to a doctor.
5: Yeah, we better take him over and get the lead out.
11: Alice, you take it. Take the kid. I don't want to hold him while he's doing... Uh-oh, come in.
13: How do you do? Are you Mr. Harris?
11: Yes. Who are you?
13: I'm Mr. Mannheim of the Milk Company. I came over to see... that must be the little darling you're holding in your arms. Isn't he cute?
11: Do you like him?
13: I certainly do.
11: Here, you can have him. Take him over and get the lead out. You can have
13: him. Hey, Harris, you ought to be proud of this one. I have one at home just about the same age, and I'm certainly proud of my little Chester. Isn't he a doll? Look at that blonde hair and blue eyes and that cute little mole under his left eye. Mole under his left. Chester, my child! Harris, where did you get my baby?
11: Your baby?
13: He's supposed to be at the nursery. How did he get here?
11: Well, I don't know. He comes here every Sunday to take a shower. We don't ask no questions.
13: I don't know how this happened, Harris, but I'm going to have you prosecuted for abduction. I'll see that you suffer for this. Right now, I'm taking my baby home.
11: Okay, but be careful. Don't drop him or hold him near an open flame. He's liable to go off.
13: What do you mean?
11: This may come as a surprise to you, but your little Chester is low dead.

0: This is Phil again. You were such a wonderful audience. We're a little late, folks. Good night, everybody.
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0: Let's see what's going on down in Pine Ridge. Well, Lum and Abner have come to the realization that they might as well give up the idea of turning Ellie Connors back to the state home for girls, regardless of how much trouble this is liable to lead them into. They also realize that they must get the runaway girl out of Pine Ridge. As we look in on the little community today, we find Abner in the Jot 'em Down store and library. Lum is just entering.
1: Howdy, Lum. Doggies, I thought you was out with Uncle Henry Lunsford.
2: Well, Uncle Henry finally give up searching for Ellie today.
1: Huh?
2: How is Ellie?
1: Oh, just fine and dandy, I reckon. But how come Uncle Henry give up, Lum? Appeared to me that he's actually enjoying this hunt.
2: Well, he is enjoying it, but he got wore out today on account of that dog.
1: Account of what dog?
2: Oh, he brung along what he claimed was a genuine bloodhound, but it weren't no more of a bloodhound than your dog, Old Blue.
1: Well, Old Blue's got blood in him, Lum.
2: Well, I doubt if this hound's got any.
1: Well,
2: Run rabbits for about an hour.
1: He did, huh?
2: Yeah.
1: Well, what wore Uncle Henry out, just trying to keep up with the dog?
2: No, carrying him.
1: Carrying him?
2: Yeah, he's plumb wore out.
1: Well, I do know.
2: That'll give you an idea how old the dog was. Uncle Henry even tried to get me to carry him, but I said, no, sir, I'm a justice of the peace. I ain't no dog catcher.
1: Is that what you said to him?
2: Yes, it was my exact words, what I told him. Said, I'm a justice of the peace. I ain't no dog catcher.
1: Well, I'm proud you done it.
2: Yeah, I looked him right square in the face and said, I'm a justice of the peace. I ain't no dog catcher. That's what I said.
1: 3 times you said it, huh?
2: No, just once. That was enough, though.
1: Oh.
2: Because that's when Uncle Henry decided to give up the search.
1: What, you mean he's just going to give up searching for her for good?
2: No, not him. Of course not. This is making him feel too important to give it up altogether.
1: Oh, yes, the first thing he's had to do down there in that office of his for I don't know how long.
2: I don't reckon them state police fellers will hang around here much longer, though.
1: They won't, huh?
2: Well, what they're doing now is posting guards along the main roads and all that.
1: Oh, well, doggies, that ain't going to help us get Ellie out of town, is it?
2: No, you're right, it ain't. They know she's in here summers. They bound to.
1: They must. I believe maybe we ought to just keep her here too long.
2: No. That's the one thing we can't do.
1: Can't, huh?
2: No. Besides, I believe I studied up where to send her to, all right.
1: Well, good for you. Where is it?
2: Well, you recollect... Wait a minute, Dad. Here comes Mousy.
1: Oh, doggies, I thought I'd give him enough groceries to deliver to keep him away from here all morning.
2: Yeah, maybe we ought to get shut of him, Ed. No, you're right, it ain't. They know she's in here summers. They bound to.
1: They must. I believe maybe we ought to just keep her here too long.
2: No. That's the one thing we can't do.
1: Can't, huh?
2: No. Besides, I believe I studied up where to send her to, all right.
1: Well, good for you. Where is it?
2: Well, you recollect... Wait a minute, Dad. Here comes Mousy.
1: Oh, doggies, I thought I'd...

0: Hello, Lum. Have they caught that girl yet?
1: No, we ain't.
0: I was just wondering if I could help you hunt, Lum. I used to do some detective work, you know.
1: No, everything's under control, I believe, Mousie. Thank you.
0: Yes, sir. Well, I just thought I'd offer. Well, I guess I'll go back and clean out the feed room.
1: No, Mousie. Don't go back there.
0: Well, I haven't cleaned it out all this week, Lum. Abner just keeps me so busy doing other stuff I just haven't had time for.
1: Well, these are busy times, Mousie.
0: Yes, sir. Well, I'm just afraid you'll fire me for not doing my work.
1: No, we won't. Or wait a minute. Come to think about it, Mousie, there have been a lot of complaints about you not getting all your work done.
0: Yes, sir.
1: So I'm afraid we're going to have to let you go.
2: Yeah, but you can get a job at the defense plant, Mousie. You can make more money over there anyway than you can here.
1: Yeah, and if you don't feel all recuperated from your wound, I know Walt Bates will give you an easy setting down job. Like guarding a gate, like they got Cedric doing now.
0: Yes, sir. Well, I have been thinking about that some, Lum, so maybe that's what I should do. Maybe that's my duty.
1: Of course it is. Well, drop in any time you happen to be by the store. We'll always be proud to see you.
0: Yes, sir. Well, I guess I better go back.
1: Wait a minute. Where are you going?
0: Well, I have to get my things out of the feed room as long as I'm quitting, Lum.
1: Well, Granny, you don't want a coat on a hot day like this. Bound you, it's 110 in the shade.
2: Oh, at least that. Maybe 130.
1: Yeah, you can pick up your coat next week.
0: Well, I need some papers out of the pocket, though. There's some identification papers and my birth certificate. And I'll need to get those before I get the job at the defense plant.
1: Oh, well, you won't need them, Mousie, because me and Abner just decided to hire you back again.
2: We did.
1: Yeah, and the first thing we want you to do, Mousie, is...
0: Well, I know. You want me to clean out the feed room.
1: No, we want you to go to lunch.
0: Well, but you'll fire me again if I don't get that cleaned out, Lum.
1: No, we won't. Now, run along.
0: Well, it's too early for lunch. I'm not even hungry.
1: Well, go and eat anyway. We figure if you eat more, you can do your work better.
0: Well, all right. I'll hurry back, though.
1: No. Take your time. Take at least 2 hours.
0: 2 hours, yes, sir. Well, I'll see you later.
1: Yeah, so long.
3: Stay tuned. We've got more Lum and Abner coming up right after this brief intermission.
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3: And now, let's get back to Pine Ridge, Arkansas, and Lum and Abner on When Radio Was.
1: There's a hard man to get shut up.
2: Yeah, I reckon now you can see what I've been going through the last few days here.
1: Yeah, we'll put an end to all this tomorrow.
2: Oh, yeah, that's right. You was fixing to tell me where we're going to send Ellie to.
1: Yeah, well, you recollect that aunt of mine.
2: You mean Aunt Minnie lives up in Wisconsin?
1: Yeah, that's the one.
2: Well, doggies, are we going to send Ellie clean up there, Lum?
1: Well, why not? It's a good long ways from here.
2: Yeah.
1: You won't think of looking for a way up there.
2: No, I don't reckon.
1: And Aunt Minnie's got a great big house without hardly nobody living in it. Ellie can be a lot of help to her, too.
2: Oh, she can do that, all right. She's our worker, that little rascal is. You just ought to see how she sewed up that dress, the little pearls, Lum, the one that me and you might not ruin for her.
1: She done a good job on it.
2: Oh, awful good.
1: How does it fit her now?
2: Just like it was bought for her. She's wearing it today. You ought to just go back there and take a look at it, Lum.
1: Yeah, I will. You know, she's a cuter young'un, Abner.
2: Cuter?
1: Yeah, in some ways, she seems might like a growed-up woman.
2: Yeah.
1: Like sewing and working and stuff.
2: Oh, she does.
1: And on the other hand, she don't know some things little six-year-old young'uns generally know.
2: Huh?
1: I mean, like goblins and stuff she's reading about in them books you give her.
2: Oh, well, I don't believe she'd ever saw no children's books like them before, Lum. Reckon what kind of a mama and papa she had, anyway.
1: I don't know. I just wonder. But I think it'll do her an awful lot of good living with Aunt Minnie.
2: Oh, yeah. How long is she going to live up there?
1: I don't know that, neither. After she's gone, I figured I'd go direct to the state home, the reform school, and find out all I can about Ellie.
2: Well, won't they get sort of suspicious or something if you do that, Lum?
1: Oh, I don't think so. Not as long as I'm justice of the peace. I'll tell them it's official business.
2: Yeah, that's a thing. Sure, you can do that, yeah.
1: Our biggest problem right now is how to get Ellie out of town without nobody seeing her.
2: Yeah.
1: What we'll do.

0: do is borrow Cedric's car.
1: And leave right tonight with her.
0: No. That's liable to make folks suspicious.
1: Huh?
0: Leaving at night, that. We'll leave tomorrow morning early.
1: Oh.
0: Tell everybody we're going to the wholesale house, the county seat. Fact is, it's time we was making a trip to the wholesale house anyways, so there won't be no story.
1: Oh, but now what about Ellie alone? If it's daylight, why, folks can see her.
0: Well, I figure we put a lot of potato sacks in the back seat, and she can just hide under them till we're out of town and cover her up good.
1: Yeah.
0: Then we'll put her on the train at the county seat.
1: Wait a minute. Long mind out. Here comes Grandpappy Spears right there.
0: For goodness sake.
2: Howdy.
1: Yeah, howdy, Grandpap.
2: Oh, me old eyes. This is Scorcher. Hey, Scorcher-y, yes, sir.
1: Yeah, it's hot today, no doubt about that.
2: I believe I'll take the almanac and go back in the pigeon-toed feed room and read for a while. It's cool back there.
1: In the feed room?
2: Yeah, it's the coolest one place I know.
1: Well, now, just a minute, Grandpap. You can't go back there.
2: Well, I don't know why I can't. Been going back there for 30... Well, for the loamy sakes. What you got the door locked for?
1: Why, I reckon who could have locked it?
2: Yeah, but he'd think he's hiding at Ellie Connors back there.
1: Huh?
2: See, that reminds me, I was talking to Uncle Henry, and him and me got in an argument. Wait a minute.
1: Huh?
2: Sounded like I heard something back there in the feed room.
1: Oh, no. You never hear nothing. It might have been just mice. We got some awful big ones around here now. I make a terrible racket sometimes.
2: Oh. Well, anyways, this argument me and Uncle Henry had... Say, Grandpap, I just recollected something. Dick Huddleston wants to see you. Might want you to deliver a telegram.
3: Oh, Jiminy, I better get over there then. Yep, better skedaddle.
1: Yeah.
3: Better get over there. Johnny on the spot, that's me. Yep. Yes, sir. So long.
1: Yeah, so long. Doggett, I'm proud you thought of that, Lum. That's the one thing it ought to get shut of Grandpap.
0: Yeah, I hate to tell a story there, but I'm worried, Ab. I'm feared Grandpap's fishing something.
1: Oh, I don't think so. Not Grandpap, Lum. No.
0: Well, I don't know. You hear them remarks he's making.
1: Well, yeah, Lum.
0: And here's something else. He come in the store that day that Ellie first showed up here, recollect.
1: Well, yeah, but she run and hid when she seen him coming in, though.
0: He might have got a glimpse of her, though. You never can tell about them things.
1: Oh, he would have said something if he had, Lum.
0: Sure, maybe, but here's another thing. Right after that, he sat here and read that article in the paper about Ellie escaping.
1: Yeah, I recollect that. He sure did. That was the same day he read about Grimy Ludlow falling down and breaking his finger. But I can't hardly believe it, Grandpap's fishing's nothing no longer.
0: No, I just hope not.
1: Oh, me too.
0: I know we got to sure enough get her out of here tomorrow morning, though.
1: Oh, yeah. Well, let's see now. You said we'd hide her under some potato sacks in the back seat. Was that it?
0: Yeah, we can leave early before Mousie gets down to the store, even.
1: Yeah.
0: And Cedric won't be around, long as he's working daytimes at the plant now.
1: Oh, for the land's sakes, there comes Grandpap back again.
0: For goodness sakes, Abner, I know he's fishing something.
1: Reckon what he's coming back for. He's the last fella in town I'd want mine out. Don't want him to know nothing about this.
2: Jiminy, I just happened to think of something. It'll prove I'm right. You still got last week's paper around here?
1: Paper? What do you want that for?
2: Never mind. I see it. I'll get it.
1: Huh?
2: Just take me a second to look this up.
1: Well, now, wait a minute. What are you going to look up in that, Grandpap?
2: Yeah, here it is. By Jiminy, that proves it. I knew I was right. Mind if I use your telephone?
1: Well, here, who are you going to call up?
2: This will just take a second, Abner.
1: Huh?
2: I got to get over to Dick's place and see about them telegrams and get them to... Hello? Is that you, Uncle Henry?
1: Uncle Henry?
0: Grandpap, get away from that
1: here,
0: phone.
1: Give me that receiver. Give it to me.
2: This is Milford Spears. By Jiminy, I'm right.
1: Oh, my goodness.
2: Yes, sir, I am.
1: I know what it
2: is. Says right here in the paper that it was a finger, not a toe, that Grimy Ludlow broke.
1: Huh?
2: I'll be right down and collect my dollar. Goodbye. That pigeon-toed idiot ought to know better than to bet again a Milford A. Spears.
4: Lock and Norris Goff in Lum and Abner from July 28, 1943. I'm Greg Bell, and earlier we had Sheldon Leonard as Grogan on the Phil Harris and Alice Faye program. 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Leonard produced some of that medium's best-known comedies, including The Danny Thomas Show, The Andy Griffith Show, and The Dick Van Dyke Show. Now, the success of that latter show was directly connected to a note that Leonard gave to series creator Carl Reiner. 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
4: 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Before the break, I mentioned that producer Sheldon Leonard delivered a vital note to Carl Reiner, which led to a multiple Emmy Award-winning 1960s TV comedy. 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I'm Greg Bell, we're out of time, but hey, visit us at the website, which is whenradiowas.com. 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
16: 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That horse associates our movement with capturing. And that's a fundamentally different message.
15: 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I'm Rick Lamb, and this has been the Horse Show Minute. Ride safely.
9: Hi, this is Kyle Bauer with Plain Talk with the girl that is feeling summer spiraling down.
17: Oh, man.
9: I'm okay with that.
17: Are you?
9: Oh, yeah. I hate the hot weather. This week is supposed to be reasonable.
17: Yeah.
9: Well, really, Saturday was reasonable.
17: Yeah, it was. Did you think?
9: I worked with my excavator.
17: I thought Saturday was awful.
9: Oh,
17: yeah.
9: I worked with my excavator all day with no air conditioning, and it was not bad at all. There was, all day. I quit at 4.
17: Yeah. But humidity Saturday, man, yeah. I just thought it was just hard to even be out at all.
9: It was overcast, and that's what saved my bacon.
17: Yeah, for sure. I suppose without the sun, it does make a difference.
9: Yeah. But this week, supposed to be highs in the 80s and low 90s, and we got a fairly general rain in this part over the... What night was that? Saturday night,
17: yeah. It was Saturday night.
9: So I had to replace the water line to the garden over the summer. And so I had a trench across my yard, down my driveway, across in front of my shop. And I've been spending the last month trying to get that backfilled. Well... Mm-hmm. I don't have it rocked yet. I've got it all backfilled now. I got it smoothed out. Don't have it rocked. Well, I didn't realize how often I go down to my shop for stuff.
17: Right.
9: I mean, we were going to go boating yesterday, and I need to pull the boat up in front of the shop and check the battery and see if it'll start and all those things. Well, we haven't been getting a lot of rain. We've been getting showers.
17: Right.
9: And when it's just dirt... You know, it makes mud. And so after I got done with my excavator on Saturday, I hooked onto the pontoon. And it's like, man, this still is just a little sticky. Well, and partly, too, my sprinklers hit it. So it's not just the rain.
17: Yeah.
9: It's that and the sprinklers. And I cannot have the sprinklers run, but then my grass all dies.
17: Yeah.
9: So it's hard being me, I got to tell you that. I gave a run and got it out of there and kind of tracked up on the driveway. But good thing I did. Saturday night, we got almost an inch of rain. And so I would have never gotten it out of there on Sunday. So it was beautiful at the lake yesterday. I mean, there was
17: eight mile an hour
9: winds and kind of overcast. And it was just beautiful.
17: Good day to be there.
9: Yeah.
17: Did you notice a lot of blue-green algae?
9: None.
17: I'm assuming you're at Milford.
9: Yeah. No, yeah. Has there been?
17: Well, it seems like every year I see an article, and I thought I saw one just a couple weeks ago about...
9: No, I didn't. Now, we did not cover the whole lake, but in our area, no, the water was just beautiful. Mm-hmm. And it was... and the temperatures were great. It's amazing, though... The pontoon has a diving board or diving platform on the top.
17: Uh-huh.
9: And so... A lot of the fun is jumping off the top of that.
17: Mm-hmm.
9: And one of the places, there was a 9 mile an hour wind out of the north. And so we were along the north side and the water was deep enough. We didn't anchor.
17: Mm-hmm.
9: It is amazing, even in a light wind like that, how fast that boat drifts.
17: Really?
9: We, in the 30 minutes that we were... swimming in that particular place, that boat drifted almost a mile.
17: Yeah.
9: I mean, you had to swim to keep up with the boat. Now, we always use a drag line on a buoy. So if you get, you know, if you get behind, you can just swim over to the rope.
17: Right.
9: Uh-huh. And then pull yourself along faster and catch up. But it is just amazing, even in a light wind like that, how far they drift in a short period of time. Yeah.
17: All right.
9: So, but that went well, and I need to get the other boat out. Piers next weekend. Everybody wants to come, and we can't get them all on one boat. So everybody, meaning the whole family. So I think tomorrow is the day I got to figure out how to get rock on that driveway because I gotta have more access to my shop.
17: Yeah. Let's see. I went swimming Friday night. And we are down to the last 2 weeks of the pool only being open really for us adults in the evenings. I think it's officially closed now for the kids.
9: I think they're opening on the weekends.
17: They are going to open on the weekends. That's true.
9: Weekends.
17: Yeah.
9: But anyway, you're saying even during the week, it's open to adults in the evening.
17: In the evening right now.
9: Because they only have to have one lifeguard, right?
17: Right, yes.
9: Or two,
17: and we just moved to 6 o'clock instead of 7 o'clock. So, okay. And we are noticing as we're getting out of the pool at 8 o'clock how different it is compared to what it was just, you know, 2 or 3 weeks ago.
9: Mornings are the same.
17: Yeah, I noticed that. So, and the rest of the weekend, I just kind of did stuff around the house. You know how you just sometimes you just need to do stuff and clean stuff out. And Caleb did the same thing. He has some things he's working on in the garage, and so he did that. My son brought us a whole bunch of vegetables, cucumbers, peppers. And so we made some things out of those, you know, trying to, so, you know, you spend your weekend trying to use vegetables is what you're doing. And Caleb made some, jalapeno popper things, you know, did some of those. And, I'm bringing some too for the staff, hoping maybe the staff will take some
9: jalapeno poppers.
17: No, cucumbers.
9: Oh, okay.
17: And peppers. we need to get some used. So. I was on severe weather yesterday. That was my day for severe weather. And, of course, it was starting to move in Saturday night late.
9: Right, well, about midnight, wasn't it?
17: I usually would take something to help me sleep. Well, I didn't take it because I thought, oh, this might fire into some. You know, they were talking heavy rains. And, of course, we had a little bit of lightning and thunder. But it never did really develop into anything severe. There was one severe warning, and it came at 4:15 a.m., I know, because I was awake and looking at my phone all night long. Because it didn't, then my phone, you know, and I also always have my phone on silent. Well, I always turn it on when I'm on severe weather to make sure I hear. Anyway, so I was tired yesterday because I had not slept well at all.
9: I get that.
17: Saturday night, but... and the one warning they did finally issue, it was just like some guy was in the office just itching to issue a warning. We can get a warning out of one of these. Well,
9: I really do believe that happens.
17: It was far enough east in our listening area and drifting east.
9: You could ignore it.
17: Well, I could. And I looked at it, and it looked like it was already dissipating. I thought, by the time I get up and get a contact in and get my clothes on and get in the truck and drive out there, it's going to be over. And I would have absolutely been right. So I think I made the right call there. But anyway, went to church yesterday and then kind of did the same thing. Just kind of hung out, went on a walk, cooked, and just had a nice Sunday.
9: I can't wait to hear what the numbers were at church yesterday, because they had that blessing the backpack thing.
17: It's so fun.
9: It is so fun. Well, and actually, they kind of had, I guess...
17: It's like a team Sunday.
9: Team Jesus is what they say, there's football players and the cheerleaders and the pep band, and it was quite a hoopla.
17: It was very fun.
9: If you will, but my goodness, the little kids with their backpacks... Mm-hmm. There was a lot of them. So.
17: Yeah, we were talking about it at the pool the other night, and I was daring my sister. I said, I wish you'd bring your backpack and walk up there with them. That would be so funny.
9: One little kid must have had a brand new backpack, didn't have anything in it, because he was just, oh my goodness, I'd guess he's 3 years old, probably goes to daycare or something. And he come flying up there with that backpack, and it was as big as he was, but you could tell it wasn't heavy. So it was a prop, I think, as much as anything. But he was glad to be involved.
17: He wanted to be a part of things. So. Yeah. But yeah, that's a fun thing that they've started
9: doing. Well, I am on a new diet.
17: Okay.
9: Friday night, our refrigerator went out.
17: Your main refrigerator?
9: Our main refrigerator our main floor. Now, the one in the basement still works, but
17: so did you move things downstairs?
9: We moved things down there, which means all my snacks moved downstairs. 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
17: it's harder to get a snack now. You got to walk all the way down.
9: And it's like, I'm not going to do that. So by the time my wife decides on a refrigerator, I could be down to like 98 pounds.
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4: I'm Greg Bell, and we open with a British detective played by an American actor. And then it's soap opera time as we make our weekly visit to Valley Springs for Mary Foster, the editor's daughter. Bulldog Drummond first showed up in a 1920 novel by English writer H.C. McNeil. The character was an ex-British Army captain.
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9: Good morning and welcome to Sunday Meeting Time here on KFRM on this, what is it? It's the fourth Sunday on August. I went about said April.
3: Yeah, well, man, it look, the way this weather's going, it probably would be.
9: It seems like
3: April.
9: May, you know. Yeah. May showers bring.
3: April showers bring May flowers.
9: Yeah, that's why, you know, it seems like it.
3: It seems that way, man. But, boy, this has been a strange August, man.
9: Yeah.
3: You know, normally at grass cutting season, I take a break during this time. I'm cutting grass.
9: You know, as long as it keeps raining for these guys with their crops and then stop for harvest this time instead of, like, the wheat harvest that nobody...
3: Yeah.
9: A lot of people don't want to talk about, which I understand that.
3: Yeah. Hey, brother, what are we going to start them off with today, man?
9: Well, it looks like Joe Mullins and the Radio Ramblers.
3: Amen.
9: Even better when you listen. Did you know that?
3: I'm listening.
9: I'm not hearing anything. There it goes.

0: Need to Breathe and The Long Surrender.
1: Hey, man, that's an interesting name of a band, Need to Breathe.
0: Yeah.
1: Hey, well.
0: It's hard to sing without breathing.
1: Yeah, no doubt, man. No doubt about that. And coming up next, It's a Good Thing by Chosen Road. You know, normally we always say, no, this is a God thing by Chosen Road. We normally say it's a good thing.

0: Jeff and Sherry Easter and The Only Way He Knew How.
1: Yes, well, there's no other way.
0: Nope.
1: No, you can't beat the way he know how to do it.
0: That is the way, yep.
1: Hey, the way, the truth, and the light. No man come to the Father except through him. All right.
0: I've heard that before. Where'd you get that?
1: Oh, I think the preacher was talking about that a couple weeks ago.
0: Okay.
1: But anyway, man, coming up next, I Just Need You, Lord. Hey, this is by Toby Mac. You going to sing with him, brother?
0: Nope.

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The waters part at your command are come pouring down and flooding dry land.

0: sad story. 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
1: Whoa, cowboy, singing.
0: Who was that, man?
1: Who?
0: Singing this song.
1: It was Annie Wilson.
0: Oh, yes, and this was a God story, right?
1: Yep. I think she made that pretty plain.
0: Yeah.
1: She must have said that 40 times in that song, but you know what? It got the point across.
0: Repetition. And coming up next, Holy Ghost Fire. Hey, this is by David Dawson.
1: I haven't heard this one for a while.
0: Hey, and guess what, man? The church I go to, they call Kansas Holy Ghost Country.
1: Yeah?
0: Amen.

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3: Scattered showers and thunderstorms move across the northeast today with highs in the upper 70s and 80s. In the southwest, we're seeing highs in the hundreds with heat advisories across central Oklahoma. Spotty showers and thunderstorms pop up across Oklahoma over the evening. Mostly cloudy skies in Kansas and Nebraska will see peaks of sunshine in Oklahoma. South-southeast winds at 15 miles per hour gust to 25 miles per hour across the region. Tonight, lows fall into the 60s and 70s with rain showers and thunderstorms. Partly cloudy, with southeast winds at 10 miles per hour gusting to 20. Monday, morning showers in the east with highs in the 80s across the northeast and the southwest, hundreds. Mostly sunny conditions across the region throughout the afternoon. Rain showers and thunderstorms move back into the area on Tuesday.

0: Peach Goldman and For My Good.
1: Yes, For My Good too, brother.
0: I realize sometimes it doesn't seem that way, but it's better for you to be following the Lord than trying to do it on your own.
1: Oh, man, yeah, especially like this last week here, you know, prompting of the Holy Spirit of me doing stuff, man.
0: Yeah, it kept you from getting a lightning strike on your head.
1: Yes.
0: Might have lost the rest of your hair doing that.
1: Coming up next, A Good Thing. This is by J Stone Singers. And that was a good thing.

0: Who am I am? Ben Fuller.
1: Amen to that. Who am I?
0: Who that, am you?
1: I'm you.
0: Who I am?
1: Who I am is who you are, and we're all a child of the King. And,
0: yes.
1: And coming up next, put your hands in the hand. Oh, wait. This is put your hands in the hands. Yep. I know what comes up next. This is Ryan and Booth and Friends.

0: Jenny Rain, and what would I say?
1: Well, I know God knows what I would say.
0: Yeah, that's true. Before we even pray to him, he knows what we're going to say.
1: Amen. Yeah, well, he just wants us to do is talk to him, brother.
0: That's right. That's it.
1: And that's why this song coming up next has a good reason to it. A million reasons why we want to talk to God. This is the Perrys.

0: Southbound, and the battle is not yours, it is mine. That's what the Lord would say.
1: Amen to that, brother. You know, sometimes we want to fight because of pride and everything, but...
0: Well, or we think we know how to get out of it, and it's like, oh, it's not your problem, dude. Let me help you.
1: I did it my way, and I end up having to do it his way. That's where we get that deja vu. Look like I've been here before.
0: Yeah.
1: And coming up next, I'm going to make it because I'm going to give it to the Lord. Hey, this is the Freemans.
2: This trial is a dark place where I haven't seen the light of day for so long, but I still

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2: Scattered showers and thunderstorms move across the northeast today with highs in the upper 70s and 80s. In the southwest, we're seeing highs in the hundreds with heat advisories across central Oklahoma. Spotty showers and thunderstorms pop up across Oklahoma over the evening. Mostly cloudy skies in Kansas and Nebraska. We'll see peaks of sunshine in Oklahoma. South-southeast winds at 15 miles per hour, gust to 25 miles per hour across the region. Tonight, lows fall into the 60s and 70s with rain showers and thunderstorms. Partly cloudy, with southeast winds at 10 miles per hour gusting to 20. Monday, morning showers in the east with highs in the 80s across the northeast and the southwest, hundreds. Mostly sunny conditions across the region throughout the afternoon. Rain showers and thunderstorms move back into the area on Tuesday.

0: 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And that's a different place to get saved, but any place is a good place.
1: Amen. As long as you give your life to the Lord, brother.
0: That's right.
1: Hey, you know, we've got saved in different places. And this song coming up next is called That's Me. I got saved, brother. I know she's singing about something else, but Rachel DeLong.

0: Come what may, the We Are Messengers right here on Sunday Meeting Time.
1: Hey, man, to that, brother. Come what may, hey, let the Lord have his way.
0: That's right.
1: And coming up next, when believers will be leaving, brother. What a glorious day that will be.
0: I can't wait for that ride.
1: Hey, this is the Down East Boys.

0: 10th Avenue North, and broken people like you and me, Samuel.
1: Amen to that, brother. I'm glad I was broken, because if I didn't get broken, I wouldn't have learned anything.
0: I thought it was not broken, but then I found out differently.
1: Especially when I started doing it my way, I thought it was the right way.
0: Yeah, of course. You know, when you're young, you feel like you're 6 foot tall and bulletproof. I am six foot tall. You can work your way out of anything.
1: No doubt. Hey, coming up next, Every Reason to Believe, brother. This is Jordan Circle.

0: Ben Fuller, Black Sheep.
1: Hey.
0: I know what that feels like.
1: Yeah, especially being over there by yourself. Nobody want to have anything to do with you.
0: Yep.
1: But the Lord comes by and he accepts you the way you are. Coming up next, Lord, I'm thankful. Joe Mullins and the Radio Ramblers.
0: Yep, he'll leave the 99 just to come and help you.
1: Hallelujah.

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4: Scattered showers and thunderstorms move across the northeast this afternoon with highs in the upper 70s and 80s. In the southwest, we're seeing highs in the hundreds with heat advisories across central Oklahoma. Spotty showers and thunderstorms pop up across Oklahoma over the evening. Mostly cloudy skies in Kansas and Nebraska will see peaks of sunshine in Oklahoma. South-southeast winds at 15 miles per hour gust to 25 miles per hour across the region. Tonight, lows fall into the 60s and 70s with rain showers and thunderstorms. Partly cloudy, with southeast winds at 10 miles per hour gusting to 20. Monday, morning showers in the east with highs in the 80s across the northeast and the southwest, hundreds. Mostly sunny conditions across the region throughout the afternoon. Rain showers and thunderstorms move back into the area on Tuesday.

0: Dawson Road, and when you're washed up, God will make, say you're clean.
1: It makes you white as snow, brother. 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White as snow. But coming up next, the Jesus Generation, brother. 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
0: Yeah.
1: Hey, this is Forrest Franks.

0: Jeremy Camp and Mighty to Save. Boy, he is mighty to save.
1: And he wants to save everybody.
0: Yeah, he does.
1: He don't want nobody to perish.
0: Nope. But
1: and coming up next, All Flyaway Melody. This is Max Powell and Friends.

0: Please record your message.
1: Hey, bud. I just had a few minutes alone in the car, and I'm going to call and say hi. Nothing wrong. Don't need anything. Just saying hey, because I missed you. But we can talk later, just whenever it works for you. All right. Love and miss you guys. Talk to you later.

0: That was Forrest Frank, and it's okay.
1: It's okay. It's going to be okay. It's going to be all right, brother.
0: No, it is okay.
1: It's okay. Coming up next, this is going to be okay, too. We're going to put our feet on the devil's neck.
0: Yeah, that's okay.
1: This is Eric Van Zandt.
0: Frank, and it's okay.
1: It's okay. It's going to be okay. It's going to be all right, brother.
0: No, it is okay.
1: It's okay. Coming up next, this is going to be okay, too. We're going to put our feet on the devil's neck.
0: Yeah, that's okay.
1: This is Eric Van Zandt.

0: Jim and Melissa Brady, and I will glory in the cross.
1: Amen to that, brother.
0: Thank you, Jesus.
1: Thank you, Lord. Man, look here. It's time to go already, man. I hope you guys had fun. I know we had fun. I hope you guys share our fun with us. But anyway, I'm so glad we had this time together. I hope we said something, played something, did something. Make you know Lord is coming back, and he wants you to go with him. If you're not a Christian, want to become a Christian, go find yourself a church preaching the Word of God. And then if you are a Christian, don't have a church home, go find one preaching the Word of God. Because my brother Tom down south always likes to say, I'm looking forward to spending eternity in heaven with you. Brother, what are we going to leave him with today?
0: Well, you know, if you got something that you're just hanging on to and you want to get rid of it, we the kingdom's going to tell you what to do. Leave it, left it in the water.
1: Amen. Until next week, have fun.

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1: Breaking news this hour from townhall.com. I'm Michael Harrington. The Trump administration is tightening rules on who can receive taxpayer-funded tax credits. Correspondent Willie Nelson fills us in.
2: The Treasury Department and IRS have issued proposed regulations to block illegal immigrants from collecting refundable tax credits. The rules clarify that credits such as the Earned Income Tax Credit and Child Tax Credit are federal public benefits reserved for U.S. citizens, nationals, and qualified aliens. Treasury Secretary Scott Bessent said the days of illegal aliens collecting taxpayer-funded benefits are over. Willie Nelson, Washington.
1: The president of Iran is defending a memorandum of understanding with the U.S. as the best way to end the stalled war. He emphasizes the agreement aligns with Iran's dignity and interests. The deal signed in June aimed to end the war and reach a nuclear accord, but key issues remain unresolved. Meanwhile, Iran's new security chief is warning neighboring countries against supporting U.S. sanctions. An army unit in Europe specializing in drone warfare has been told to stop learning and start using the battlefield tech and return to being a traditional infantry battalion.
3: Last November, 600 soldiers formed the 173rd Airborne Brigade in Europe that specialized in drone warfare and was set up to be used as a dedicated unit that could deploy anywhere drones were required. General Christopher Leneve, the Army's acting chief of staff, has ordered that battalion to refocus on its core mission of being an airborne infantry unit. Ukrainian President Volodymyr Zelensky said in March that Ukrainian officials were helping five countries in the Middle East and Gulf region counter Iranian drone attacks, while the United States and European countries were among others that were requested their support. Bernie Bennett in Washington.
1: A fast-growing wildfire spread from the Sierra foothills toward the center of Reno, Nevada. The Hawk Fire grew to more than 10,500 acres early today. Nearly 14,000 homes have been evacuated in the region. More on these stories at townhall.com.
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10: Welcome to On the Front Porch. I'm Dave Deacon, and if you've Been anywhere around agriculture across the southern Great Plains, especially the great state of Oklahoma, you will more than likely know my guest today. For more than four decades, Dr. Kim Anderson helped Oklahoma farmers make sense of grain markets and helped generations of Oklahoma State University students prepare for life beyond the classroom. He was raised on a dairy farm in Muskogee County, Oklahoma, and Kim built his career around practical economics, honest communication, and a deep respect for the people who raise our food. As an OSU Extension grain marketing economist, he became a trusted voice for producers trying to decide when to sell, when to store, and how to manage risk in a market that rarely stands still. His plain-spoken market reports, wheat scoop columns, television appearances, and countless producer meetings across Oklahoma and around the United States made complicated global forces understandable at the farm gate. But Kim's influence extends far beyond wheat prices. During his 42 years at Oklahoma State University, he taught and encouraged thousands of students, challenging them to work hard, communicate clearly, and to learn from people around them. Although he retired in 2024, the lessons, relationships, and stories he gathered across a lifetime in Oklahoma agriculture remain as valuable as ever. Pull up a chair on the front porch as we visit with Dr. Kim Anderson, a teacher, agricultural economist, and trusted friend to Oklahoma farmers and myself. Kim, welcome to the front porch.
11: It's a pleasure to be here, Dave. We've enjoyed a relationship for how many years?
10: Oh, gosh. I think the first time I interviewed you on the SUNUP program there at OSU was probably 2010, maybe. So I've known you before that. So.
11: Yeah, well, let's back up just a little bit. When we reestablished SUNUP, I believe that I interviewed you and was partially responsible for hiring you on the SUNUP crew.
10: I think you're right. Yeah.
11: You and Austin Moore.
10: And Clinton Griffiths, yeah, and Kathy Shelton.
11: Yes. And I remember, I mean, you had that personality, that laugh. I mean, look what we did on SUNUP. I mean, we did those, what do you call them?
10: Kind of like hee-haw type things.
11: The hee-haw. Yeah. You know, we didn't just tape for radio or TV or whatever. We had fun doing it. You know, one time when prices were down in the, I believe, called you and said, Dave, quit having fun talking about low prices. Is that true?
10: Yeah, that's true. Yeah, you kind of, you got to know the audience that you're talking to, and so we had to adjust to maybe kind of what the audience was feeling at the time, and it was a great way to get the markets out there, and you've always made that entertaining.
11: When, you know, working with elevator people, and, you know, I taught the grain grading schools, and after I'd taught it for a year or so, an elevator manager says, Kim, you don't know what you're talking about. You've never been there.
10: Aha.
11: And so you remember down at the coal elevator.
10: Yep.
11: Now, I worked with the elevators, you know, 500,000 bushel size elevators, not uncommon at all. 200,000 or 300,000, 500,000 or 600,000, now hundreds of thousands, not. Well, I managed the coal elevator for a harvest, and I had two 10,500 bushel bins.
10: Wow.
11: I turned them nine times.
10: Yeah.
11: Because I was shipping as fast as I was going. But they said, Kim, you don't know what you're doing. And you know, I got out advantage of that elevator during that harvest.
10: Yeah.
11: They were right. I didn't know what I was talking about. And getting out in the real world and learning from the people that are actually doing it. And I think, I've got a PhD in agricultural economics. But what I learned and what I taught most of the time was what I learned from successful producers and successful agribusiness people.
10: And that proves why it was more important to you to actually walk in the shoes of the producer, of the people who are actually working in the grain industry, so that way you could relate to them whenever you help them with the markets that you did.
11: Well, when I graduated with my PhD, and trust me, I was 33 years old. I had went to a college for a year and a half, 4 years in the Navy, then a bachelor's, essentially a full bachelor's after I got out of the Navy, a master's, worked a year, and a PhD. So I'm 33, almost 34 when I get out in the real world. My first job at the University of Kentucky for 2.5 years, and I got the opportunity to come to Oklahoma as a grain marketing specialist. And I had my guns loaded, and I was going to stamp out ignorance now. And I got out there and I observed that, the farmers and ranchers, they were kind. They listened to me, and some of them tried some of the stuff that I said they should be doing. But I noticed that they tended to go back to what they were doing before I rode on my white horse into town.
10: Right, right.
11: And I go, huh. And, Dr. Wade Borison, and he's one of those outstanding researchers. And I got elevator data from farm sales for 9 years for 3 different locations in Oklahoma. And Wade and I worked that over, and we found out that farmers, at the time, the industry was saying most farmers sell in the bottom third of the market.
10: Yeah.
11: We found that most farmers sold in the top third of the market in Oklahoma.
10: Mm-hmm.
11: And that they knew what they were doing. And so I changed my modus operandi. I started learning from successful farmers. I mean, I know I was up at Alva and did a meeting, and a guy came in and he says, you know, Kim, he says, I got a couple million in the bank, and I own over 4,000 acres of wheat land, and he had some cattle and pasture land. And I talked to the county agent. He'd come to Woods County. I believe that's Woods County in Alva.
10: Yeah.
11: With no money in his pocket, and he built it over time.
10: Wow.
11: What can you learn from people like that?
10: Yeah.
11: And now he talked to me, told me this after everybody left, and then he went outside and got in his old red Ford pickup and drove off.
10: Yeah.
11: Most of what I taught, now, yes, my PhD, my bachelor's, my master's, my PhD, gave me a foundation about the economic system, about how the system worked, how the markets worked. And yes, I could help producers improve what they were doing. But I had to recognize first that they were doing a relatively good job before I rode in the town, or they wouldn't have stayed in business.
10: Now, you were with OSU for 42 years, I believe.
11: Yes.
10: But before that, it was University of Kentucky.
11: Yes.
10: What was the difference in the approach between what you worked with producers in Kentucky versus how you worked with producers in Oklahoma?
11: This is something I used to talk to students about. Students often, they don't have a clue what they wanted to do.
10: Yeah.
11: And I interviewed at Kentucky for a crop marketing specialist and did not get the job.
10: Really?
11: But they were sufficiently impressed that the dean created a job, and I started to work in consumer economics.
10: Oh, okay.
11: I mean, what do I know about consumer economics? Give me a break here. However, I had learned, what you learn in college, one of the major things you learn is learn how to learn.
10: Yeah, yeah.
11: Learn how to get information. Learn how to talk to people. Learn how to learn. And so I learned it. So I was doing, and tobacco.
10: Oh, wow,
11: My first TV appearance was on a show called Tobacco Talk with Ira Massey. And you go to the studio and you tape it live. It's not shown live, but what you tape is what you get. You got those huge cameras and the clock right below it. And Ira Massey introduced me to the mass media and the way to reach farmers. And so I worked in an entirely different area because I got the opportunity to get west of the Mississippi where I wanted to be.
10: Right, right.
11: And now, east of the Mississippi is great country, great people, super people, just like here. But I got west of the Mississippi, and I got a crop marketing job.
10: Oh, okay, yeah.
11: However, I didn't even know how to do a T account for a hedge. So I had to learn. I didn't know about selling wheat or corn or cotton or anything.
10: Right.
11: I had to learn it. I knew about the marketing system, knew how the marketing system, but I didn't know. I mean, I was from eastern Oklahoma. I was raised on a dairy farm. We milked cows.
10: Yeah.
11: 365 days a year, unless it was leap year, then it was 366, twice a day.
10: Yeah.
11: And you sold the milk. Every day, you know, every other day they picked up the bulk milk.
10: Yeah.
11: So marketing, you just, that was my environment when I was raised, and it's a whole different ball game with wheat and soybeans and corn and your crops.
10: Well, Kim, we'll dive into that and your time at Oklahoma State University. We'll get into that here in just a couple of minutes. And the phrase that you made famous, a third and a third and a third, we'll dive into that coming up on the next segment here on The Front Porch.
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10: And welcome back to On the Front Porch. I'm Dave Deacon with my good friend Kim Anderson, the retired ag economist at Oklahoma State University. You were there for 42 years. You had the opportunity to impact a lot of lives, and a lot of folks will know you from your columns, but also your TV appearances and your county meetings across the state of Oklahoma, around the country as well. Kim, kind of talk about your extension program, your extension work at OSU.
11: First, I got the opportunity to come to Oklahoma State University from the University of Kentucky. Now, as you mentioned earlier, I was raised in Muskogee County, 6 miles north of Shakota, 3 miles south of Wainwright, four and a quarter west of Oktahaw, and 5 3/4 from Council Hill on the east. The address was Oktahaw. I went to school at Wainwright, and our telephone was out of Council Hill. And so I had that country background, the agriculture background. Now, when I graduated from high school, I wanted to be an aeronautical engineer.
10: Mm-hmm.
11: Started to college. I worked in Wisconsin for Green Giant in the sweet pea and the sweet corn harvest.
10: Oh, wow.
11: And if you've never seen a sweet pea combine, that sucker's about 2 stories tall. It's got 8-foot wheels high, probably 5 or 6 foot wide, pulled by a huge Oliver tractor. But anyway, spent a summer up there, but I turned 19, and the draft board decided that I needed congratulated. So I joined the Navy for 4 years.
10: Yeah.
11: I came back, and one thing I learned in the Navy is that I missed agriculture.
10: Yeah.
11: I missed the people in agriculture. So I came back, and rather than get an aeronautical or an engineering degree, I decided I wanted a degree in agriculture, and I ended up in Ag Ed for my bachelor's. I got recruited to Ag Econ for my master's, and then, of course, I got a PhD in Ag Econ. You could go into teaching or research or extension in the university systems. I like working with agriculture and with producers, and so I went into the Cooperative Extension Service. I went to University of Kentucky for 2.5 years and then got the opportunity to come west of the Mississippi to Oklahoma. And this is where my heart was anyway. And I came in, I moved in 517 Ag Hall in August of 1982, and I retired out of that office on August 1 of 2024.
10: Wow.
11: Same office for 42 years.
10: Well, and I was up there, and it's now Legacy Hall, but there's actually a shrine to you now. they've sealed off that office, and it's the Kim Anderson suite.
11: I will tell you that at Ag Econ, I was chairman of the facilities committee.
10: Oh, yeah.
11: And the administration was wanting to take some of Ag Econ's offices, so I had to get the map of Ag Hall. And one thing I learned about that was is I had the smallest office in Ag Hall with
10: really?
11: A window.
10: Oh, wow.
11: And I called my department head and said, what's going on here? Aren't I any more important than that? But I did. I loved that office. Yeah. It was on fifth floor. It was back in the corner. You had to be looking for someone to get back there. And so it was quiet and I could get things done.
10: Yeah.
11: Now, you ask about extension, extension working with farmers and agribusiness people. I mean, that was just a God-given gift.
10: Yeah.
11: I came in, we talked a little bit about going to stamp out ignorance and learn that, hey, I need to learn from these successful guys. And I built relationships. I had a birthday just a couple weeks ago.
10: Yeah.
11: And the owner of Casty Grain, Mike Casty, sends me a text and wishes me a happy birthday. Yeah. Farmers, you go out, you know, they treat me like I'm important. Mm-hmm. They built a relationship. You couldn't ask for a better life than working with the people in agriculture.
10: And the miles you put on your GMC pickup.
11: I have a 1984 GMC S15, and I believe it's got 255,564 miles on it right now.
10: Give or take.
11: Give or take. It's set right outside your window here. But that pickup is famous.
10: Yeah.
11: It's not Oklahoma, Texas, Kansas, you know. It's traveled all those roads. I know every back road. I don't have to go the long route. I can take the shortcuts.
10: Right, right.
11: It bought a deer one night, and I killed my first pheasant just west of Parrington, Texas one night, and it took out the grill on my pickup.
10: Uh-huh.
11: That truck and I've, well... We had Phil Kuechel and I had a meeting in Guymond, and we were coming back at midnight 30, and we got to just this side of Woodward, and I said, Phil, I got a problem. And he says, what? I said, my alternator needle just pegged.
10: Oh, no.
11: And he said, well, it'll go the other way after a while. So we turned anything electronic we turned on in that truck. And then when we got to Canton, we stopped and got some water to put in the battery because it's boiling. And then we got on the other side of Canton, the needle went the other way. And we said, well, we could see how far we could get. And it was July the 6th, and it was a full moon.
10: Wow.
11: And so Phil says, you know, we could get further if you didn't have the headlights on. And those roads don't have any cars on them anyway.
10: Right.
11: And so, floop, I turned off the headlights. I left my park lights on.
10: Yeah.
11: And we tried.
10: So the deer could see you.
11: Yeah. I only missed one turn. That's the one where you can go down to Watonga or stay on 51. And I backed up, got back on the road. And we're driving along. Phil said, Kim, the sign says narrow bridge ahead. And I said, yeah, I saw it. So I'm driving 55, 60, you know, at night with no headlights. And we'd see a car coming over the hill. We'd turn on the lights, you know, before it got up.
10: Right.
11: And Phil said that was my ghost pickup, that you could get it on radar, but you couldn't get a visual. But anyway, that pickup's got some stories. The extension's got stories like that, yeah.
10: Tell me about your trip down to Southwest Oklahoma and meeting up with one of the regents.
11: Oh.
10: This is one of my favorite stories.
11: Oh, we were down in Altus.
10: Yeah.
11: I was doing a meeting, you know, and the tables were kind of angled.
10: Yeah.
11: And a guy came in, he had on coveralls, and he had a brogue shoes on and clean, but, you know, worn. And he sat down at the end of the table. I says, boy, he looks familiar. I wonder who that guy is, you know. And so at break, I went up and I said, hey, I'm Kim Anderson. He said, yeah. Farmer says, Kim, he's one of your big bosses. And he says, I'm Robbie Robbins. And at that time, there was a weatherman on Oklahoma City.
10: Yeah.
11: And I thought, well, he's not the weatherman. Turned out, yeah, he's Board of Regents, chairman of Board of Regents. But Robbie, we got to be good friends. I know I did a meeting for down there one day, and this white Ford truck was going down the street 90 miles an hour, and it's come to a screeching halt, backs up, about runs over two people, comes flying up the lot, comes up, rolls down his window, and it's Robbie.
14: Oh, boy.
11: And he says, Kim, I lost $10,000 selling my wheat this last year. Said, how should I sell it? And I said, well, Robbie, you know, you're south of I-40. You cut your wheat earlier in the season. I said, just as you cross the scales, sell it. Mm-hmm. Sell it all at harvest. He says, can't be that easy. And I said, yeah, Robbie, this part of the world, it's that easy. Yep. Just don't fight it. Just sell it at harvest. It can't be that easy. It's not easy. I said, well, Robbie, if you don't want to sell it all at harvest, then just sell a third, a third, and a third. Sell a third at harvest, a third in October, and a third in November, December. It'll only cost you a couple cents on the average, but, you know, that's a good way to do it. He says, it can't be that simple. And I said, sure it is. And he says, what do we need you for? And Murray Williams, he's another big cotton farmer down in that area. I'd been talking, Murray was standing there, and I was dumbfounded. I mean, this is border region, you know.
14: Oh, yeah, yeah.
11: Tell me, what do we need you for? I can see myself looking for another job, but Murray bails me out. He looks at Robbie, he says, Robbie, you need to keep Kim around, because in a couple of years, you're going to think you're smart enough to beat the market again, and you need Kim here to remind you to keep it simple.
14: Is that where the third, a third, a third happened?
11: That's where the third.
14: In the parking lot.
11: In the parking lot with Robbie Robbins and that white truck telling me that he does, we don't really need that crop marketing position. That is a good example of my success. And it wasn't because I was quick and witty. It's because Murray Williams was quick and weedy and bailed me out.
14: Yep.
11: And all through my career, learning from farmers, learning from successful and unsuccessful farmers on what took them under. It's others. And I guess one talent I had and that I developed was how to build those relationships, how to get people to share with me how they were successful. And then I, from my degrees and my college and other learning, could put that in a format that could be delivered to others, especially young farmers, but even old farmers, how they could possibly improve their profit and bottom line.
10: And we'll dive more into that in just a couple of minutes. You are listening to On the Front Porch. I'm Dave Deacon, and we'll be talking more with Professor Emeritus Dr. Kim Anderson coming up next.

0: And here we are back on the front porch. I'm Dave Deacon, sitting down with a professor emeritus from Oklahoma State University, and I guess you're an emeritus grain marketing specialist, also on the extension side of that, talking with Dr. Kim Anderson. And Kim, not only as part of all of the extension side of it, but you also were a part of some pretty interesting research that went into the grain markets in Oklahoma and the Southern Great Plains as well.
1: Early in my career, and you go back into the, I started in 82, and you go through the 80s, the industry was telling producers that most of you sell in the bottom third of the market.
0: Yeah.
1: Producers just don't know how to sell the grain. You just don't know how to market. They just do it all wrong. But I observed wheat producers, crop producers, Oklahoma farmers and ranchers that had built very successful operations out of nothing.
0: Yeah.
1: And logic told me that, hey, they got to be doing something right. And if they're not marketing right, that's the bottom line. That's where the money comes into the bank account. They've got to be doing something right here. And so I talked to several large elevators, three of them specifically, and one in southern Oklahoma, one in central Oklahoma, and one in northern Oklahoma. And I asked for their data or their information about wheat that they had bought from producers. And I ended up getting, for a nine-year period, every bushel delivered to that elevator.
0: Wow.
1: With the name of the farm that delivered it, and every bushel bought. So I knew when the wheat was delivered, and I knew what it was bought for. I knew the storage cost against it. I could calculate the interest cost given up by not having that money in hand. And, you know, that's just the trust we had in those elevators. And they knew that once we got that information, we immediately took the farm names off and assigned a number to each farm with no code. It was just code, but no answer sheet.
0: Ah, yeah.
1: So you couldn't say, well, I'm Anderson Farms. How did I do? I say, I don't know. We just got a number. And we did that for the Freedom of Information Act and the security of the data. But that shows the trust that the farmers had in us and the elevators had us. But we got that data and we analyzed it. And we found out that, you know, most wheat in Oklahoma, the majority of it was sold in the top half of the market, not the bottom half.
0: Huh.
1: A good 30 or 40% was in the top third of the market. It turned out that information showed that Oklahoma farmers were doing excellent jobs in selling their wheat. Now, were some of them doing it wrong and making some big mistakes? Yes.
0: How has the wheat market changed in your 40 plus years? Because, I mean, you started in the 80s. There were a lot of things in the 80s that made it tough to be a farmer. But, I mean, I guess in some ways it may have been that way whenever you retired too. But what was the biggest change that you saw in those years?
1: Oh, you could look at the government programs for one.
0: Yeah.
1: And we could get into policy. Luther Tweeden told me, though, he was an internationally renowned policy expert and professor. He said, Kim, policy comes and policy goes, but weather determines price.
0: Exactly.
1: You go back into the 80s, the United States, the wheat industry of the United States, we've probably had 35% of world wheat exports. And by the time I left in 24, we had 8 or 9% of world wheat exports. You went back in the 80s, you know, we came in, you had, you go back to the 70s, you had Russia and China come in, the import market, and buying U.S. wheat. And in the 80s, you know, China and Russia were big buyers. However, you get in the 2000s, but by the time we got to 24, China's not quite self-sufficient in wheat production, but almost. They import very little. And Russia's the number one exporter in the world.
0: Yeah.
1: The market went from world market, but a big player, 35% of export world exports to the United States, to we've got a very small percentage of that. Still important in the market. You also go back into the 80s that our price was determined, the majority of it was domestic.
0: Yeah.
1: And then you had exports coming in, probably equal there. But by the time I retired, it was the actually, our price was determined in the Black Sea by the Russian, by Russian wheat. So let's get real here. Rather than being termed in the export facilities and the domestic demand of in Oklahoma and Texas and Kansas, is determined in the Black Sea. So that was a big change right there.
0: You had several ways of getting the message out to different audiences. Kind of walk me through how you did that. You had the TV show we had that was on for a number of years and then brought back, but then you were also published in different magazines too.
1: The best delivery method for me, I wrote a column in Southwest Farm Press, mm-hmm. which I started in January of 1984, and I wrote that for 43 years.
0: Wow.
1: I probably, in that 43-year period, I would say you could count the number of published papers that I was not, that Wheat Scoops wasn't in, four or five.
0: Wow. Wow.
1: I had the Southwest Farm Press. Let me tell you a little story about that. Calvin Pigg was the editor, and I'd been in Oklahoma for about a year, and John Eicher and I did a newsletter. And Calvin calls me. He was down in Dallas area, I think, and says, "Kim says I've been reading your stuff, and we'd like for you to write articles for us." And so I told Calvin and talked to him a little while, and I said, "I'll call you back." I called him back in a couple of days. I said, "Calvin, I'll do an article, a column for Southwest Farm Press, if for you'll do two things." And I said, first off, I want to be in every paper. I want people to know Wheat Scoops is there so that they'll look for it. And second, I want you to teach me how to write." But that second was extremely important.
0: Very, yeah.
1: And he did. I'd wrote several articles, and he called me up and says, "Kim, I got good news and bad news." And I said, "Okay. What's the bad news?" I thought, "Oh gosh, they're going to cut it. It just doesn't need what they want." He says, "Your articles are too long." I said, "We don't make money with your articles. We make money with advertising." And every wasted word in that article takes advertising space.
0: Yeah.
1: Make them shorter. And so I did. And I said, "Well, what's the good news?" He said, "We're going to double what we're paying you for the article." But Calvin Pigg and then Ron Smith, but those editors, you know, they taught me how to write. And writing for the print press is different than writing an academic journal. You know, I had some researchers that they tried to write in Southwest Farm Press. They wouldn't take the articles because they didn't write it for producers. Calvin and Ron taught me how to write for producers. And then, of course, we had Sunup.
0: Mm-hmm.
1: Now, we started that, John Eicher and I, we'd go over early in my career over to ITLE, and we'd make a 5 or 10 minute tape, and it's on reel. And we'd overnight that to OETA, and then it would be broadcast on their weekend news.
0: Yeah.
1: And we started with that, and then we worked up into a program and a weekly program, and then we worked into Sunup.
0: Yeah.
1: We did radios from the extension, but also working with Ron Hayes.
0: Yeah.
1: Oh, who was the
0: Mike Dane?
1: Yeah, Ron Hayes, Mike Dane, and the Farm Bureau guy, Sam Knipp. The relationship with those guys. And then I write for your national farm publications. I'd got requests to do that. A story. Okay. It's, I got drawn for jury duty.
0: Uh-huh.
1: And it was a capital punishment trial. These two brothers were accused of kidnapping the banker in Arkansas, taking him to Nole, Missouri, robbing his bank and drowning him in Grand Lake. Sam Knipp. the relationship with those guys. And then I, you know, write for your national farm publications. I got requests to do that. Story. Okay. It's, I got drawn for jury duty. And it was a capital punishment trial. These two brothers were accused of kidnapping.

0: received Dr. Anderson's newsletter. We did thousands upon thousands of farmer meetings.
1: Yeah.
0: During COVID, they did a research on what OSU, who we were reaching, and my head count was at 22 million.
1: Wow.
0: I did a tape, a radio broadcast with Japan NPR in 18 languages.
1: That's amazing.
0: That is the opportunity of the mass media, of reaching the masses. And I can thank people like you for that opportunity.
1: Well, I appreciate that. Yeah, in my career, I've always tried to find ways to reach the new audiences. And a lot of that I learned working at Extension and working with you. And so we'll be talking more with Dr. Kim Anderson coming up next here on The Front Porch.
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1: Welcome back to The Front Porch. I'm Dave Deacon here with you and my good friend, Dr. Kim Anderson, emeritus professor at Oklahoma State University, taught thousands of students over the years. And one of the most famous classes in the ag college, but also on campus, has been your sales class. And Kim, kind of talk about the how that came about, because you didn't come to campus to teach students. You were in the extension arm of it all, but you were actually able to work your way into that.
0: Well, I'd been on the job for 17, 18 years, working with agribusiness people, farmers, and a relatively successful program. And I thought, well, I'm ready to take it into the classroom. And so I got the opportunity to teach junior marketing, and I thought, yeah, man, I could teach it to producers. This is a breeze. It is a disaster. teaching the student is different than working with real world people.
1: Yeah.
0: And I adjusted. That's one thing that I learned how to do, is when things go right, you debrief and you work to improve them. When they go wrong, you debrief. Everything I do in life, teach Sunday school class. After each class, I debrief what went right, what went wrong. Anyway, I was teaching junior marketing, and I turned myself around. It wasn't the students' fault. I just wasn't communicating. I wasn't building a relationship with the students. I learned how to do that. And then at a faculty meeting, they decided that a good percentage of students at the College of Agriculture go out in to be sales reps, to work as a representative for a company.
1: Yeah.
0: And we're not teaching them how to do that. And so they said, we'll counsel junior marketing. We'll put that information in with the prices course. So we need somebody to teach sales.
1: Yeah.
0: Agriculture product marketing and sales. Well, I enjoyed the students. I enjoyed being around them. They make you feel young. Yeah. You know, they challenge you. And nobody wanted to teach sales class. You don't need a PhD to teach sales. Give me a break here. I thought, well, if I'm going to teach, I'll do it. What do I know about sales? Nothing. So just like I had done with my crop marketing stuff, I contacted some successful salespeople in Oklahoma. Jay Albright had the John Deere dealership here in Stillwater. I contacted Jay. Jay worked with me, and I worked with salespeople. I'd go on a meeting, and every meeting I go to, does anybody at your school teach sales? And finally, I found one at Purdue that had not only taught it, but he wrote a book, and he sent me all his material.
1: Wow.
0: So this is back in the good old days where you weren't trying to make a buck out of everything, but that's another story. And I started the sales class, and I realized in that class, in sales and in life, It's about

0: communication and building relationships and building trust and ethics. And so that's what we taught in that course was farm kids, how do I carry on a conversation? How do I build a relationship? How do I build trust? And how do I be successful, you know, in life? And it's all sales. It's all about sales. I started that course in January of 2001 and walked out of the classroom, believe, in the spring of 24.
1: Yeah.
0: And I'd average 115 students a semester, and it's one of the most popular courses in the College of Agriculture. Oh, 5,600 students went through that course, and it was fun.
1: Yeah.
0: Because you weren't teaching theory, you were teaching life. And I know one of my problems is to carry on a conversation. You go to a meeting, you're talking to strangers, and you teach stuff like, don't impress them with your knowledge, impress them with theirs. You do things. Well, I was at a meeting down in Oklahoma City with the ag industry, and this salesperson came in, and we were having lunch, and there was one chair, and he sat down. He says, I was just talking to so-and-so, and I had to ask 12 questions before I could get his hot spot. And in other words, he wanted to get his potential customer talking, so yep. He listened so he could learn about him. My thought was, how do you ask 12 questions without it coming across I'm interrogating you? I mean, I learned so much in that course because I'd go to meetings and, oh gosh, it was just a disaster because I didn't know how to carry on a conversation.
1: Yeah.
0: I learned how to ask questions without interrogating someone. People love to talk about themselves. You want to build a relationship. You find their hot. What do they like to talk about? It's like, you know, I had some football players, a black man, receiver.
1: Yeah.
0: He was in my class. And if you wanted to talk to him, Washington too. What was his name?
1: James Washington.
0: James Washington, yep. You know. And I said, so if you want to build a relationship or talk to him, you don't talk to him about football. Everybody talks to him about football. I found out that James wanted to get into professional ball, but he wanted to buy a farm and ranch. He wanted to be a farmer and rancher. And so what do you think James wanted to talk about?
1: Farming and ranching,
0: you bet. In this course, I would teach the students, I'd called it the boy-girl relationship development, you know, the 8 steps of the sales process. And I haven't done these in a long time now. But you identify what your product is.
1: Yeah.
0: You know your product, and you identify your potential customers. Do some research on them, find out about their background, you know, and then once you get some information about them, then you make the contact, then you build a relationship, then you uncover account needs, values, and opportunities, then you present the value bundle, and then you answer questions, overcome objections, and you close the sale, and then you follow up to ensure satisfaction. Well, that's just a boy-girl, girl-boy relationship development, you know.
1: Yeah.
0: It's just about life, developing a relationship with her. And that's what we were teaching in class. And I also told the students that at that time, they were paying me about in-state tuition and fees was about $45 a class period. Out-of-state was $90 a class period.
1: Wow.
0: And we have 44, 46 class periods.
1: Yeah.
0: And I told them, it's my responsibility that every time you walk out that door, I have improved your earning potential by $90.
1: Yep.
0: And I also told them that if other professors aren't doing that on this campus, you need to want to know why.
1: Yeah.
0: But we taught how to build a relationship, you know, and really sales, but how to really be successful in life. But we also taught them the economics. If you're going to be in a class, then it's got to pay off. It was one of those deals that nobody wanted to do. I mean, it's not prestigious to teach a sales class.
1: Yeah,
0: it really is.
1: Right.
0: But it doesn't appear. You know, you don't need a PhD to do that.
1: Yeah.
0: PhD helps you because it gives you a lot of background. It gives you a lot of knowledge that you can work into it. But nobody wanted to teach it, but so I did. And I, throughout life, in the Navy, in school, you know, there's things that have to be done that nobody wants to do. And I'd volunteer to do them. Because if you do them and you're successful, there's a lot of payoff in that. And because I taught that course when I retired from Oklahoma Teachers Retirement and so on, I was able to come back on contract because there wasn't anybody else that could teach that course.
1: Yeah.
0: And so I worked another 14 years.
1: Was it 14?
0: 14 wow. years. I worked another 14 years because I volunteered to do something that nobody else wanted to do. And nobody was trained to do. Yeah. And the industry trained me. You know, we'd, each semester we'd have 35 to 40 salespeople come in to work with those students. As the students sold a product, the salesperson would role play their buyer and then pay for the meal at Meditations for dinner that night for about 160 people. Yeah, the salespeople say, "Kelb, you realize what I'm doing?" I said, "What's that?" He says, "I'm helping train people that'll replace me. They'll be my competition in a few years." But they loved it. Mm-hmm. And I really, that's one of the things I miss. I miss being with producers and the people in agriculture, and I miss the accolades from the students.
1: And what a career you've had, and you've impacted a lot of lives.
0: I have had the opportunity. Every time I walked in the classroom, you've got to have that thought. One, I want them to walk out increased earning potential.
1: Yeah.
0: But when you walk in the classroom, you've got the opportunity to help mold that student for and provide that student with something that they can use the rest of their life. Now, that's a responsibility.
1: Just like someone did for you.
0: Just like someone did for me. That's exactly correct.
1: Kim Anderson, thank you so much for going on with us today and talking about your storied career in ag economy or in ag economics and extension and teaching and your research. Wow, I guess you've done all three of the land grant mission there. So thanks for going on and talking with us on the front porch.
0: As with most things with you, Dave, it's been fun.
2: Hi, this is Kyle Bauer with Plain Talk with the girl that apparently doesn't know what the safest bathing suit colors are, Jamie Bloom.
3: I guess I don't. Why are there safe bathing suit colors? So that people see you in the water?
2: Well, I think there's a number of things.
3: So maybe don't buy blue.
2: Well, in fact, I have a blue one that's kind of blue water one, and we mm-hmm. always joke that's the one that Lisa suggests I wear most of the time.
3: And so, I was going to say, just because I would say this to Caleb too, your stark white chest would stand out. People would still see you.
2: And you'd still see it. All right. Uh-huh. Well, there's one thing that is kind of known around the ocean is yummy yellow. For sharks, sharks love yummy
3: yellow.
2: They love
3: yellow.
2: No, it's an old wives' tale.
3: Oh, okay.
2: Because in World War II, there was, when Navy people were in the water, one mm-hmm. of their biggest concerns were shark attacks.
3: Well, sure.
2: And the life preservers were yellow and orange. And so the wives' tale got started with sharks love the yellow and orange.
3: Mm-hmm.
2: Yeah, it's not true.
3: It's not true.
2: It's true.
3: There are probably certain colors their eyes see better than others, though.
2: It didn't bring that out. They actually suggested that the movement in the water was mm-hmm. as much as anything. They're attracted to movement. We went to the lake yesterday, and we were just drifting along, and the Jolly Bower has a diving / jumping platform.
3: And this is your pontoon, is
2: yes,
3: what you call the Jolly Bower.
2: There you mm-hmm. go. And a pirate ship.
3: Uh-huh.
2: We have a pirate flag too.
3: Okay.
2: But we didn't get any opportunities to pirate anybody yesterday. Oh. We were very disappointed in that. we're just sitting there. We're drifting along, and the kids are jumping off, and we're having lunch, and that sort of thing. And all of a sudden, none of us saw the fish because we thought it was one of the kids jumping off. There was a fish that jumped just on the edge of the boat.
3: Wow.
2: So big that we all just thought it was one of the kids that was jumping in the water.
3: What?
2: Yeah. Wow. So anyway, and we're all like, what was that?
3: Yeah.
2: And
3: it's like,
2: who fell in? And so we missed an opportunity on that one.
3: I guess so.
2: So,
3: wow.
2: I do think that, like, for instance, that light blue suit is not a good idea because you do blend in. Mm-hmm. And if you're on the bottom of the pool, you know, you don't get noticed. And I would think if you're in a pool, you don't worry about sharks. So yellow or the bright colors might
3: stand out. Well, and that'd be like the yellow and orange life preservers in the ocean. Even
2: there,
3: if,
2: you
3: know,
2: go.
3: If you're a helicopter flying overhead,
2: that's why they're probably colored that way.
3: You're going to be able to see them.
2: Yeah,
3: easily.
2: Absolutely right. So, the CDC also reports that there's more than 4,500 unintentional fatal adult drownings each year, but almost none of them has any correlation with color of swimming suit. Yeah. So I guess it doesn't really matter what you wear, Jamie.
3: Okay. So. All right. Well, yeah, I have several suits that I rotate between. It's different every day I go. So.
2: I'm sorry. Why is that? Why do you have several?
3: Because you don't like
2: to wear the same one.
3: You want
2: other people to see you in different ones.
3: Not necessarily. No, I think I have three different ones that fit me right now this summer.
2: Okay.
3: And so I just got all three of them out. And then as one is still drying.
2: And one's
3: from
2: wet.
3: The day
2: right.
3: before.
2: Right,
3: and so
2: the
3: then
2: before.
3: I go to the next one and let that dry. And
2: right. It takes
3: sometimes
2: a while
3: I
2: to
3: mix
2: dry.
3: It up. It just depends. I definitely have one that's my favorite.
2: Okay.
3: So, and I also have one that I just trashed the other day because it was like, yeah, the elastic's shot on it. And
2: it's time.
3: This
2: it's into the
3: done.
2: Summer.
3: End
2: Let's
3: the
2: not
3: summer.
2: Store this. Yeah.
3: And then I'll replace it next year.
2: Yeah.
3: So. Everyone is heading back to school, and the latest info here finds that last year, 25-26, college students spent an average of $338 on course materials, which is a sharp decline from the $441 they spent the year before. So just in 1 year, it went down.
2: I'm sorry.
3: From $441 to $338.
2: Does that include books? Is course materials include
3: Well,
2: books?
3: I think so, because
2: think
3: so many
2: so.
3: Of them now are digital.
2: Yeah.
3: Yeah. So it says over the past 10 years, overall spending on course materials is down 44%.
2: Well, it got so out of line.
3: Oh, my gosh, it was.
2: I mean, used to be books was like, well, when I was in school, if you had to spend $100, it was a lot. Because I bought used books, and a lot of times I could get them for $70 to $80.
3: Most people did. And you wanted to get there to the bookstore early so you could sort
2: through them a bit because some are more used than others.
3: Well, and sometimes you want the ones that are highlighted.
2: That's
3: because
2: what
3: that
2: I wanted.
3: Done the work.
2: And other people want the ones where the guy didn't highlight anything.
3: Uh-huh.
2: And it's like, no,
3: depends
2: dude.
3: Depends on how smart the guy was. Then.
2: Well, I spend hours going through looking for that guy,
3: yeah,
2: if you will.
3: Uh-huh.
2: But I had understood a few years ago that books could have been as much as like $700-$800
3: per semester. Absolutely.
2: Yeah.
3: Even when I was in college, absolutely.
2: Oh, you're kidding. It was a huge expense
3: to go buy your books.
2: And
3: if you were taking about 15 to 18 hours
2: in
3: a semester, full-time student. Yeah,
2: right.
3: I mean, I think it was close to
2: $1,000. Now, was there a value to the used market on those
3: books? Oh, absolutely. Yeah.
2: Well, what I used to get perturbed at was they seemed like about every 2 years they changed the book.
3: Mm.
2: And so all of a sudden you had this nice new Econ 501 book, and you went to resell it back, and it's like, yeah, we're not using that next semester.
3: Mm-hmm.
2: And it's like, you got to be kidding me. And in fact, then I kind of started to notice the professor of the course would write the book.
3: Oh,
2: and
3: right.
2: So it seemed like a scam to me. It was a way for him to sell more books.
3: Uh-huh.
2: And so
3: make a little money on the side.
2: Right. So, you know, because I would spend $80 and then I would sell them back and I'd get $40.
3: Mm-hmm.
2: So, you know, it really was a non-issue when I was there. But
3: yeah, and I do remember people trying to just sell them to someone else, thinking they'd get a little bit more money out of it.
2: Yeah.
3: You know, you'd post it, and I've even seen them in now it's been quite a few years now, but I remember seeing them on Facebook or people putting them on Listeners Classified, you know, we have this book for college algebra, blah, blah, blah, you know, and try to sell it. And I know we had some college books in our upstairs for a while in storage that my daughter must have neglected to sell back at the end of the semester.
2: Well, she might not have been able to.
3: Maybe you know,
2: there wasn't a market for
3: them.
2: It. Yeah.
3: I think they're finally gone.
2: But when I came home from college, I had a dozen books that didn't resell, or I thought, you know, I'll use this book. And after 20 years, never used them.
3: You know, and she did the same thing. I think that she saved some of them thinking they would help her with her future courses.
2: Right,
3: so
2: right.
3: It's like, I want to keep this because it builds on that.
2: But like you said, in the days of electronics now, though you're buying a book, you're probably still going to pay for the ebook.
3: You're still going to pay. Yeah, for sure. Digital, it says, really started eating into the cost of course materials starting in 2014. And as of last year, roughly 40% of purchased course material was digital. But I do think it's somewhat expensive, but apparently not near as expensive as buying and selling books. And man, talk about convenience. It'd be so much more convenient dealing with digital books than hauling around.
2: Except that I can't find that guy who highlighted all the important things in there.
3: It's true. You don't get
2: maybe he would highlight it online and sell it on the black market.
3: You think about that, though. I mean, that really was an advantage. And I mean, in some cases, people probably had things written in books that, you know.
2: I spent hours looking through that. They'd have pallets of these books in the bookstore, and I would spend hours going through it looking for the guy who outlined like I would outline.
3: I
2: mean, because then there's that guy also that just outlines everything. It's like, that's not an outline.
3: Right.
2: Yeah, or the one that wrote nothing, or he'd scribble some things I couldn't read in it. So it's like, no.
3: Yeah, doing the college course reading was always the hardest part. It's hard to concentrate. It's hard to make yourself do it.
2: Yeah, I wonder now if it was as hard as I thought it was. I thought it was awful. But I'm wondering now, I think, you know, that's why that returning student sitting on the front row while the rest of the class is going, oh, God, will they not ask another question, please?
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11: And now your daily news drop. A big week on Wall Street with Walmart, Home Depot, and Lowe's reporting earnings this week. And Wednesday, the Federal Reserve minutes will be released, revealing possible insights on interest rates. U.S. retail sales falling 0.6% in July, a weak showing after World Cup-related spending and Prime Day promotions. Auto parts sales dropping 1.8%. Gas station sales falling 0.9%. And electronics appliances stores slipping 0.5%. Clothing was a bright spot, up 2%, mostly from back to school. More on that in a moment. But first, President Trump is imposing tariffs as high as 100% on foreign-made drones over national security concerns. The White House says the goal is to reduce dependence on foreign technology and build more drones and critical components in the U.S. StubHub shares losing more than 10% after the ticket reseller reported World Cup problems helped wipe out its quarterly profit. Fans complained to buying tickets months in advance, only then to be turned down at stadiums due to invalid entry passes. StubHub's CEO says some of the problems were with FIFA's mobile ticketing system. Rebel ice cream sold at Walmart, Kroger, and Safeway has filed for bankruptcy. Rebel reports $24 million in liabilities. And here's the twist. Almost all of that coming from a legal fight. A judge ruled Rebel intentionally copied the design of a rival ice cream. The result, a $24 million judgment. Businessman Mark Cuban and California Democratic Congressman Ro Khanna are having a public fight over California's proposed billionaire tax. Proposition 40 would impose a 5% wealth tax on residents worth more than $1 billion. Khanna supports it. Cuban says Khanna doesn't understand how startups work. Cuban says many founders are billionaires on paper because of the value of company stock, but they don't have millions sitting in the bank. Khanna has suggested California could loan those entrepreneurs money against their stock so they could then pay the tax. Cuban called that idea insane, adding he will not be doing any business in California. Prescription drug prices are down 3.1% over the last year. That is the steepest annual decline since 1963. Factors like increased generic drug competition, discounts on weight loss drugs, and newly negotiated prices on Medicare contributing to the price drop. The nation's cattle shortage is forcing Tyson Foods to shrink its beef business. The company will close beef operations in Illinois, Utah, and Washington. The company will now instead consolidate its beef production out of Nebraska, Kansas, and Texas. U.S. cattle supply, I'm told, is at a 75-year low following years of drought and restrictions on Mexican cattle imports over those concerns about the New World screwworm. Tyson expects its beef division to lose up to $650 million this year. Jif is making a major change to its peanut butter jar and branding in place for over three decades. The J.M. Smucker Company is giving Jif new squeezable packaging and new labeling. The old jar is changing, but the peanut butter is the same. I mean, who doesn't need a facelift after 30 years? A new Talker survey from Beyond Finance shows parents are taking on debt for back to school. The study found 7 in 10 parents feel pressured to buy the same clothing, technology, and school supplies as other families, even when they can't afford it, for fear that their child will feel left out. Many lost out on a summer vacation before back to school, but you don't have to go far to get away. Business Insider reports people are skipping the airport, the long road trips, and instead renting a vacation home close to home. The itinerary? Well, there isn't one. One Connecticut family says they just cooked burgers, went fishing, took naps, read books, and gathered around the fire for ice cream. BI reports more people are planning a vacation to rest and to be filled with simple things, not bucket list items. I'm Jeff Vaughn. That's your Daily News Drop.
10: Into Tuesday we go. 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
11: And now the daily news drop. Wall Street started the week in the red. Monday's markets were down, with the Dow losing the most at a minus 272. S&P 500 lost 41, and the Nasdaq fell 84. Higher oil prices and rising bond yields weighing on stocks. SanDisk was a standout winner, jumping nearly 9%, as AI demand and optimism about the memory chip business fueled another rally. On the downside, L3Harris sank 4.6% after the defense contractor abruptly replaced CEO Christopher Kubasik following a conduct investigation. Nike investors are getting kicked where it hurts. Shares of Nike sank another 4% on Monday, closing around $39. That is their lowest level in roughly 12 years. The stock has now plunged about 78% from its 2021 record high.
12: Nike is struggling with weak sales momentum, particularly in China, and its direct-to-consumer business, while newer competitors continue grabbing attention. Adding pressure Monday were concerns about the outlook for the athletic footwear sector. Nike was one of the biggest drags on the Dow Monday. And today I'll be watching Home Depot earnings for a fresh read on the American consumer. Treasury yields were on the move to start the week. Long-term yields jumped in trading, with the 30-year Treasury hitting its highest level in 20 years. Wall Street anticipates the release of the Federal Reserve minutes tomorrow. A Reuters poll finds most economists now expect rates to remain unchanged through the end of the year. Do you remember the BlackBerry? Well, it's making a comeback. A decade after selling its last phone, the company is now a software provider and just had its first positive quarter, making operating systems for cars, robots, and defense contractors. BlackBerry shares are up 150% over the past year. Cookouts make summer the peak beef season, but not this year. After almost 2 years of rising beef prices, sales have fallen 0.3%, and they are expected to continue to fall through the end of this year. A burger sounds good for lunch, but more than half of Americans say they never step outside during a typical day at the office. A new Talker survey for Wild Planet found many skip lunch to eat at their desks. The study found most workers believe a real lunch break is important and would rather eat outside if they had a chance. Here's hoping you have a sunny day and a great lunch. Young startup founders are treating sleep like another business metric. Business Insider tracked and found different approaches. 19-year-old Traverse founder Lance Yang gets 5 to 6 hours a night. 29-year-old Nectar founder Kavita Guy insists on at least 7 hours. And 26-year-old Docket founder Boris Skourikian rejects the grind-at-all-costs mentality and prioritizes a full night's sleep. Turns out the hottest startup accessory might not be AI, but a pillow. A new survey shows parents are taking on debt for back to school. 70% of parents feel pressured to buy the same clothing and technology as other families, even when they can't afford it, for fear that their child will feel left out. California has been America's most populous state for more than 60 years, but Texas is gaining fast. The New York Post estimates the Lone Star State could eventually take California's population crown. The numbers show why. California has roughly 39 million residents, Texas about 31.3 million. But since 2020, California has suffered a net loss of nearly 1.3 million residents to other states. That according to the Public Policy Institute of California. And where are they going? Well, the census data shows Texas was the number one destination in 2024. Meanwhile, Texas keeps on growing. The Census Bureau says its population jumped another 1.2% last year. California actually shrank. Texas has lower housing costs, lower taxes, no state taxes, and a more business-friendly environment. California still has an 8 million person lead, but if the trend continues, everything could be bigger in Texas, including the population, by the year 2031. I'm Jeff Vaughn. That's your Daily News Drop.
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12: And now the Daily News Drop. All indices dropped in trading on Tuesday, with the NASDAQ falling the most at minus 355 points. The big loser on Wall Street has been Nike. Shares are down 78% from its high back in 2021. Officially, the company is facing rising competition, weaker demand, and tariff headwinds. However, unofficially, many traders blame Nike for going woke. Critics point to the 4th of July and Nike pulling the Betsy Ross flag shoe after concerns were brought up from Colin Kaepernick. The shoe company also facing criticism after transgender influencer Dylan Mulvaney promoted Nike women's athletic apparel, including wearing a sports bra and leggings. Nike has lost $200 billion in market value. Target is giving its grocery aisles a makeover as it tries to reverse slumping sales. Bloomberg reports the retailer is making a bigger bet on trendy and healthier foods, with mushroom coffee and even pizza made with Greek yogurt dough. Food and beverage sections will grow by more than 20% in the 150 remodeled stores and by more than 50% in the new locations. But Target isn't trying to become another traditional supermarket. I'm told it's actually scaling back on some basic pantry items that shoppers can easily find at competitors and using that space for newer, buzzier brands. The strategy is part of a much broader store transformation. Target says it's undertaken its biggest remodeling push in a decade, with hundreds of new and remodeled stores planned over time. So the bet here is that shoppers may come to Target for a t-shirt, but they hope you leave with that and a Greek yogurt pizza. Your streaming bill is getting another bump. NBC Universal is raising prices for Peacock, its fourth increase in 4 years. The ad-supported premium platform jumps $2 to $12.99 a month, while Premium Plus rises $3 to $19.99 a month. The cheaper select plan increases $1 to $8.99. Annual plans are going up as well. Those increases start today for new and returning customers. Existing subscribers get hit on the first billing date on September 17th. And get this, here's the interesting timing of all this. Peacock just reported its first profitable quarter and has grown to 48 million subscribers. So Peacock finally makes money, and subscribers get rewarded with a higher bill. Artificial intelligence was supposed to make workers more efficient, but in Washington, D.C., it's doing the opposite. Politico reports Congress is being flooded with AI-generated legislation, and some of it is inaccurate, overly wordy, and legally flawed. Staffers are reportedly spending hours fixing those AI mistakes, including misused legal terms, incorrect citations, and missing details, sometimes creating more work than simply drafting the legislation from hand. Another California company is packing up its headquarters for Texas, and he's not being shy as to why. Hill Davis, CEO of Digital Brands Group, says doing business in California, quote, sucks. The company has relocated its headquarters from Los Angeles to Austin. Davis blamed California's high cost of living, operating expenses, and the cost of defending lawsuits. The move comes as California continues losing taxpayers to other states. The latest IRS data supports this and shows that Los Angeles County has had a net loss of $2 billion in income. And the lunacy doesn't stop there. California is now putting new restrictions on replacement tires, and the tire industry is pushing back. The California Energy Commission just adopted efficiency standards regulating rolling resistance in tires. The first requirements take effect in 2029, with tougher standards in 2033. Goodyear reports a regulation could disqualify roughly 70% of replacement tires currently being manufactured, also saying a set of tires could cost hundreds of more dollars. California disputes that, estimating the increase of about $6.50 per tire. I'm Jeff Vaughn. That's your Daily News Drop.
10: Almost to the weekend. Here's Thursday's edition.
12: Daily News Drop. Wall Street finished higher on Wednesday, snapping a three-day losing streak. All indices were up in trading, with the Dow leading the way at plus 124. The S&P 500 up 18 points. NASDAQ a plus 40. The big winner, Moderna, soaring 177% after its experimental mRNA melanoma vaccine produced positive results. Semiconductor stocks were the trouble spot on Wall Street for Wednesday. The Fed minutes were released, and it shows officials saw the need for an interest rate hike, but voted 9-3 to keep them steady at 3.5 to 3.75%. Traders now predicting a rate increase later on this year. The message for consumers and investors, don't assume cheaper money, is right around the corner. The Fed meets again September 15th and 16th, and between now and then, every inflation and jobs report pretty much matters. America has crossed a financial milestone and not one to celebrate. U.S. national debt has grown to $40 trillion for the first time. That according to the Treasury Department. That's roughly $119,000 for every person in the U.S. Amazon is betting your next package may arrive as part of its drone delivery service. Prime Air is predicted to reach 500 U.S. cities by the end of this year. Those new markets include Chicago, Atlanta, Cleveland, Syracuse, and Boise. Amazon's ultimate goal, 500 million drone delivery packages a year by the end of the decade. And competition is taking off as well. Walmart is also expanding drone delivery. A new Harvard Medical study finds flight attendants and pilots have the highest rates of cancer deaths, even higher than workers who routinely handle radioactive materials. Researchers say 7% of flight attendants' deaths and 6.7% of pilot deaths were linked to radiation-associated cancers. The suspected culprit, repeated exposure to cosmic radiation at those high altitudes. The cancers included leukemia, lymphoma, melanoma, and breast, thyroid, and prostate cancers. And here's the business angle. The FAA recognizes flight crews as occupationally exposed to radiation, but unlike some other radiation-exposed workers, U.S. air crews have no federal radiation dose limits or monitoring requirements. The study could now put pressure on airlines and regulators to address a workplace hazard that is largely invisible, but apparently not harmless. Parents saying no to childhood vaccines has reached a record high. New federal data shows more than 4% of U.S. kindergartners had exemptions from required vaccines during the 2025-26 school year. That's up from 3.6%. That represents about 155,000 children. At the same time, vaccination rates slipped again. About 92.4% of kindergartners received the measles, mumps, and rubella vaccine. That's below the roughly 95% level public health officials say is needed to help prevent measles outbreaks. Rates also declined for polio, DTaP, and chickenpox vaccines. Exemptions increased in 41 states and Washington, D.C., continuing a trend that accelerated after the pandemic. Seems parents are not trusting medical information anymore. And who can blame them after it was revealed the kids were largely not affected by COVID? The bottom line here is fewer kids are getting the shots and more parents are exercising their exemptions than ever before. Costco wants to sell you more than bulk groceries, gas, and gold bars. Now it wants a piece of your health care. The warehouse giant is partnering up with Long Beach-based nonprofit insurer Scan Group to launch Costco-branded Medicare products aimed at older Americans. The initial rollout will include Medicare Advantage plans in two states and Medicare supplement plans in a third. Markets covering roughly 5 million Medicare enrollees. The exact states and launch date have not been announced as the companies await regulatory approval. The plans could tie directly into services Costco already offers, like prescriptions, vision, hearing, and over-the-counter products. I'm Jeff Vaughn. That's your Daily News Drop.
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12: And now your Daily News Drop. A Federal Reserve governor is accused of mortgage fraud. President Trump is demanding Lisa Cook's resignation. A federal housing director says Cook falsified bank documents and property records to secure a more favorable loan rate. Cook voted to keep rates unchanged at last month's Fed meeting. Wyoming is the first state to issue its own stablecoin, following legislation to regulate digital assets. The Frontier stable token will be tied to the U.S. dollar, backed by cash reserves. The goal of Wyoming's stablecoin is to facilitate real-time payments and lower transaction fees for consumers and businesses. The Frontier token will be available on 7 blockchain systems, with Kraken, the first currency exchange, to offer it. Crypto stocks falling as Bitcoin pulled back off its high of $114,000. Analysts say currency stocks are dropping as investors seek less risky options. Accessories chain Claire's is selling after declaring bankruptcy. Private equity firm Ames Watson, who owns Lids and Champion, has agreed to purchase Claire's for an undisclosed amount. Claire's is $50 million in debt. The Trump administration has announced that 50% duties are now in effect on more than 400 additional kinds of products that contain aluminum or steel. Those new product categories include everyday items like car parts, plastics, and specialty chemicals. Economists warn the new levies could further strain the U.S. supply chain and could raise prices. The government is suing ticket reseller Key Investment Group for illegally buying up thousands of tickets to live events, including Taylor Swift concerts, to then resell them at a markup. The FTC says for one Swift concert, Key Investment used 49 different accounts to purchase 273 tickets and evade a 6-ticket purchase limit. 80 Acres Farms and Soli Organic are merging to form one of the world's largest and most advanced indoor farming networks. The merged company will be based in Ohio and will serve more than 17,000 retail locations across America and grow 15 to 20 million pounds of fresh produce a year, including herbs, tomatoes, and microgreens. U.S. soybean farmers say that they are at a trade and financial precipice and cannot survive a prolonged trade war with China. That's the warning from Caleb Ragland, president of the American Soybean Association. In a letter to President Trump, Ragland urged the administration to reach a deal with China to remove duties and, if possible, include significant soybean purchases. The FDA is warning the public not to eat, sell, or serve great value raw frozen shrimp sold at Walmart. Testing shows a possible radioactive isotope in the shrimp. FDA says none of it entered the U.S. food supply, but is still recommending a full recall. Americans are deeply concerned over the advancement of artificial intelligence. A new Reuters Ipsos poll shows 71% of respondents said that they were concerned that AI will be putting too many people out of work permanently. 48% oppose AI in military applications like drones and algorithms. Best Buy launching a third-party marketplace this week, adding more tech-related accessories like custom video game controllers, seasonal decor, and sports collectibles. The digital retailer will compete against Amazon and Pinterest for smaller vendors with innovative products to sell on Best Buy's platform. American Airlines will remove seatback screens from its short to medium-haul aircraft in its fleet. The move, according to A Wing with a View, is a cost-cutting measure. Screens add additional weight, contributing to more fuel use. Nissan just released the price of its new Leaf, and it's one of the cheapest EVs on the market at just under $30,000. The 2026 Leaf S will reach dealerships this fall. An $18 Big Mac meal at one McDonald's sparked a revolt. Now the burger chain is dropping prices. The company is asking franchisees to reduce the price of eight combo meals by 15%. Mickey D's will also run $5 and $8 meal promotions, according to the Wall Street Journal. I'm Jeff Vaughn. That's your Daily News Drop.
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14: Scattered showers and thunderstorms move across the northeast this afternoon with highs in the upper 70s and 80s. In the southwest, we're seeing highs in the hundreds with heat advisories across central Oklahoma. Spotty showers and thunderstorms pop up across Oklahoma over the evening. Mostly cloudy skies in Kansas and Nebraska. We'll see peaks of sunshine in Oklahoma. South-southeast winds at 15 miles per hour, gust to 25 miles per hour across the region. Tonight, lows fall into the 60s and 70s with rain showers and thunderstorms. Partly cloudy, with southeast winds at 10 miles per hour gusting to 20. Monday, morning showers in the east with highs in the 80s across the northeast and the southwest, hundreds. Mostly sunny conditions across the region throughout the afternoon. Rain showers and thunderstorms move back into the area on Tuesday.
15: From Colorado to Ohio, Nevada to Virginia, this is American Radio Journal. On this edition, more and more Americans are falling victim to fraud and scams. Congressman Dan Muser is taking action to clamp down on scammers and put more consumer protections in place. He joins us to discuss. A raucous primary election season is coming to an end as Florida voters have selected nominees for governor and U.S. Senator. Scott Parkinson from the Club for Growth has the real story. The military action in Iran has resulted in the suspension of a shipping regulation that restricts the free flow of goods. Eric Boehm of Reason Magazine gets details from Veronique Darugi of the Mercatus Center at George Mason University. And if the rhetoric of today's socialist movement sounds familiar, it's because we heard the first verse of that song in the 1960s. Former Congressman Keith Rothfuss has this week's American Radio Journal commentary. I'm Loman Henry, and welcome to American Radio Journal. The proliferation of online fraud and other scams has caught the attention of Congress. U.S. Representative Dan Muser of Pennsylvania is chairman of the House Financial Services Subcommittee on Oversight and Investigations. He joins us now to discuss their efforts. Congressman Muser, welcome to American Radio Journal. Congressman, you do serve as chairman of the House Financial Services Subcommittee on Oversight and Investigations. Recently, your committee looked in depth at financial fraud and scams, something that unfortunately is affecting more and more Americans. Can you give us an overview on the conclusions, the findings of your committee?
16: Consumers, my constituents all across America and Pennsylvania, of course, are under constant threat from various sources that are doing their best to either engage in frauding consumers and or scamming them. And the difference is a scam is when you willingly hand over your treasure. A fraud is when it's done unwillingly. But they're both the same. They're both illegal. And we're doing our very best to catch these criminals and mitigate the situation. My task force is more focused on there's consumer fraud and there's taxpayer fraud. That's kind of how my committee and my staff have broken it down. The consumer fraud that you are mentioning comes from many different sources, from the internet, from telecom. People might have received those Easy Pass fraudulent messages saying you need to pay your Easy Pass for $8.99 or else you're going to lose your driver's license. Social media, along with telecom, is an enormous resource for the scammers, unfortunately. And so we're looking to pass legislation on the social media companies and all the big ones. Some do a better job of removing the scam sites than others. But we're coming down, frankly, on all of them with something legislatively that we're passing is the Scam Act. But we're talking about some serious money here. There's only about, $10 billion a year that is notified that people have been scammed. However, we think the numbers are closer to $200 billion because most people do not report it. And I'll tell you, the suffering that goes on is certainly financial, but there's high suicide rates. A very high percentage that they've actually considered suicide because they're so mad at themselves for losing $5,000, $10,000, $25,000, handing it over to a criminal that disappears. So we've held hearings on working to stop it. I've had roundtables that included, again, social media, telecom, banks, all the big banks from J.P. Morgan right down to the community banks, who, by the way, probably are doing the best job of all in helping consumers be protected from this fraud. We've taken a very holistic approach. I've had roundtables with enforcement, which included the FBI, FinCEN, Department of Justice, our Attorney General, Dave Sunday, who's doing a fantastic job related to this as well. He participated in our roundtables and actually did a teletown hall with me. I've had the SEC, FDIC, the Fed, who's working hand-in-hand with us, particularly now, on combating fraud, as is the State Department. And I will just add this before I pause. A lot of these scammers are coming in from overseas. They're known as TCOs, Transcontinental Crime Organizations. And they're massive, Loman. They're massive. I mean, like 10,000, 20,000. In some cases, we understand as many as 50,000 individuals, many of them brought in by slave labor and, frankly, by the Chinese Communist Party. They set up these economic zones in Burma, Thailand, Cambodia, and it's all actually happening. And we're looking to, of course, extradite those that are committing this and as well as doing everything we can to stop them, including requiring the telecom companies to inform someone, an end user, if a call is coming in from overseas. And just lastly, you may have seen President Trump did an executive order on going after the TCOs. So I was very, very happy to see that. And I do think that that came, a result of JD's task force, which I'm on. But the work that my committee has done exposing where these scams are generated.
17: As you've mentioned here, Dan, you are on the task force that Vice President J.D. Vance has. He's taken the point on leading and rooting out waste, fraud, and corruption. And can you talk for a minute or two about Medicaid fraud? We saw the tip of the iceberg came out of the state of Minnesota. It's now popping up in other states, including our home state here in Pennsylvania. What is that task force doing to root out and fight Medicaid fraud?
16: Well, quite a bit. You've seen it already, and you could call it the tip of the iceberg. Dr. Oz, for instance, uncovered along with the Vice President J.D. Vance's task force in Los Angeles. I mean, get this. There were 440, I believe, Medicaid and Medicare home health agencies, and for the most part, they were all in two buildings adjacent to each other, all of them. Which accounted for, by the way, I believe the number was much as one-fifth of all of the home care type of work that's done, one-fifth of the entirety of our Medicaid spend on home health care. And anyway, of the 440 that they stopped paying any funding to, only four called to complain and state that, hey, wait a minute, we're a legitimate business. And Philadelphia, my God, again, first of all, Dave Sunday, you know, he has more criminal arrests than any other AG in the country in Pennsylvania for Medicaid and primarily Medicaid fraud. Now, in Philadelphia's Medicaid spend, Loman, went up over a seven-year period from 2018 to 2025 from $111 million to $8 billion. in a six-year period. And no one, including the AG at the time, we all know who that was, the governors at the time, certainly the prosecutor over there, DA, Krasner, who's probably the worst district attorney in the entire nation, did nothing about it. And it was very obvious. It didn't take too extensive of an investigation to uncover millions and millions of dollars in added fraud. And this is serious stuff. You know, our country spends $7 trillion in 2025. We bring in about $5.5 trillion. So we got a $1.5 trillion gap that is closing for various reasons of Trump administration as well as the Republican Congress is doing. Nevertheless, I estimate, and this is a very fair estimate, that as much as 15% of that $7 trillion, and some say it could be higher, 20%, but I'll go with 15% of the $7 trillion. That's $1 trillion. That's north of $1 trillion of potential taxpayer fraud that is taking place, that we could close our deficit. And my goodness, even if we stopped half of it, let's face it, that's $500 billion of taxpayer money that would be saved from these criminal organizations. And, you know, so it's serious stuff, and this is why it's a big priority for me and certainly many of us in this administration.
17: U.S. Representative Dan Muser, he represents the 9th Congressional District in Pennsylvania. He is the chairman of the House Financial Services Subcommittee on Oversight and Investigations. Dan, you've put a lot of information out here in the last few minutes. Where can folks go on the web if they want to read the various reports that your committee has posted?
16: By Facebook and all the other social medias, if you simply go to Congressman Dan Muser, that will come up. But also, our website is repmuser@house.gov. Go there to check out our website, which is very complete and full of information on the type of constituent services we provide, the projects that we're working on, our legislation. And it's our primary vehicle for communicating.
17: Congressman Dan Muser from the 9th Congressional District of Pennsylvania. Dan, thank you for taking time to be with us.
16: Loman, you are quite a great figure in our Commonwealth of Pennsylvania, and it's an absolute pleasure being with you. Thank you very much.
17: Scott Barkinson at the Club for Growth. Primary season coming to an end here with a couple of key states around the country, most notably Florida. We're also going to talk about Wyoming and Alaska with Scott Parkinson from the Club for Growth. Scott, great having you back here.
18: My pleasure to be back, Loman. Thank you.
17: Florida, of course, is a state that is always interesting, a very important state, one you're very familiar with. Ron DeSantis, the incumbent governor of Florida, not able to run for another term. So we had an open seat for governor, U.S. Senate race, congressional races, lots of results from the Sunshine State. So why don't we start out with what happened in the governor's race?
18: It's pretty fascinating because Byron Donald, a congressman from Naples area, Fort Myers, has been in Congress for three terms, and he has locked up that Republican nomination. The good news for Republicans in Florida is that Florida is a red state. Even though Donald's only got 47.8% of the vote, he did get 810,000 votes on the primary night. Jay Collins, the lieutenant governor, got 25.2%, and this provocateur James Fishback got 10.5%, while Paul Renner, one of the Florida speakers, he got 8.5%. And in total, there were 1.7 million Republican votes, as opposed to the Democrats in their primary. They only received 1.25 million votes, and they also had somewhat of a primary there. Doug Jolly is a former Republican Rhino congressman who sort of built his career on lobbying and being right in the middle of the conference when it came to working with Democrats. Well, he won the Democrat nomination in Florida with 61%. But when I look at that 1.25 million votes for the Democrats to 1.7 million votes for the Republicans, I think it's easy to predict here today that Byron Donalds is going to be the next governor of Florida. We're really excited for him. The Club for Growth PAC had endorsed Byron not only for governor, but when he ran for Congress in 2020, and he has just been a total champion and rising star in the Republican Party for a long time. So we congratulate Byron and his family, and we look forward to supporting them in the general election as well.
17: And in the U.S. Senate, we had an election because former U.S. Senator Marco Rubio, of course, now Secretary of State, there's an appointed U.S. Senator. How did she fare in the election this past week?
18: What we're doing right now is we're talking about Ashley Moody. And she was the Attorney General of Florida, then was appointed by Ron DeSantis to the United States Senate after Marco Rubio became the Secretary of State. Ashley did really, really well in her primary. She received 79.6% of the vote with over 1.3 million votes. She, I think, is in a pretty safe position here. The Democrats on the other side had a raging socialist, Angie Nixon, taking on one of the Vindman brothers, if you might remember from the first Trump administration, Alex Vindman. And despite the fact that, you know, people like Adam Schiff and all these other never-Trumpers have been opening up their wallet for Vindman, Nixon defeated him in that primary 56.1 to 43.9%, which was over 150,000 votes. And so I think that you're going to have a pretty crystal clear picture when it comes to policy, the differences in the agenda that Byron Donalds will set on the table compared to Angie Nixon and sort of the DSA alignment that Democrats are being pushed toward today.
17: If we go across the country, Scott, to Wyoming, Wyoming, of course, probably the reddest of red states in the country, but they did have some interesting primary activity, which, of course, pretty much is tantamount to election. So what happened?
18: And so I think that you're going to have a pretty crystal clear picture when it comes to policy, the differences in the agenda that Byron Donalds will set on the table compared to Angie Nixon and sort of the DSA alignment that Democrats are being pushed toward today.
17: If we go across the country, Scott, to Wyoming, Wyoming, of course, probably the reddest of red states in the country, but

0: the alumnus announced her retirement many, many months ago, and Harriet became sort of the presumptive nominee without any real competition. And then so the real question was, who is going to take this at-large congressional district for Wyoming? Wyoming only has one congressional seat. And, you know, there was a real competition there between Foster Freeze's son, Steve Freeze. You also had other candidates like Chuck Gray, who is the Secretary of State in Wyoming. And in Wyoming, they don't actually have a lieutenant governor, so he's sort of like the de facto number two in the state. And you had a long list of other candidates that ran. Well, the good news is that the conservative hero in that race, Chuck Gray, pulled it out and won by over 6,000 votes with 25.4% of the vote, which was 5% more than Steve Freeze. We think that Chuck is just going to be a fantastic member of the conservative part of the Republican conference in the House of Representatives. Just thrilled that he was able to become our Republican nominee to replace Harriet. So that's a big one for conservatives that are keeping track. Chuck Gray in Wyoming's at-large congressional district.
1: In Alaska, we're still somewhat awaiting perhaps the final numbers, but the trend is relatively clear at this point. Alaska, of course, having a very unique system for their primaries and elections. So to date, what do we know about what happened in Alaska?
0: Mary Peltola was the former U.S. representative Democrat that had represented the entire state in their at-large district. And so she's running for the Senate against Dan Sullivan. Your listeners might remember several weeks ago, a couple months ago, we talked about Dan S. Sullivan versus Daniel J. Sullivan Jr. Two Dan Sullivans, sort of you got this recruited spoiler trying to split the Sullivan vote on the ballot. And Peltola did finish in first place for what's known as ranked choice voting in a jungle runoff. And right now the top two candidates are Mary Peltola with 48%, Dan Sullivan, the Republican incumbent, with 42.8%, and then that Dan Sullivan Jr. only received 2.4%, but it does look like he's going to advance to that general election, and, you know, there will be four candidates on the ballot. It'll be ranked choice voting, and obviously we're hopeful that Dan Sullivan can win and help maintain that GOP majority in the United States Senate.
1: Scott Parkinson from the Club for Growth. And Scott, as always, tell us a little bit about the club.
0: If you guys that are listening want to learn more about the club and the candidates that we're supporting, visit us at clubforgrowth.org, where you can sign up and become a member for free.
1: Scott Parkinson from the Club for Growth. Scott, thanks for the primary update on to the midterm election cycle here. We'll be talking with you more about that next week. Thank you.
0: You're welcome. You're welcome.
1: The Jones Act places significant restrictions on cargo ships operating between U.S. ports. But those restrictions have been eased due to the military action in Iran. Eric Boehm of Reason Magazine talks with Veronique Darugi from the Mercatus Center at George Mason University on why the Jones Act should be repealed.
2: So I am no fan of the war with Iran. I think I've made that clear on this program a few times before. It's dragged on just months and months longer than what was originally promised by the Trump administration. I don't understand exactly what it is we're doing over there, why American troops are in harm's way, what exactly it is we're trying to accomplish. I think it should end. But even I must admit there has been one big silver lining from the war in Iran, sort of an accidental silver lining, if you will, but one nonetheless. And that's what we're going to take a look at today. Hi, folks. I'm Eric Boehm with Reason Magazine. Thanks for joining us on this edition of American Radio Journal. My guest today is Veronique Darugi. She's a friend of the show, been here several times before, senior research fellow at the Mercatus Center and at George Mason University. She joins us now to chat about the Jones Act, which is, I guess you could say, a casualty of the war, Vero. Thank you for taking some time and being here with us.
3: Thanks for having me.
2: Libertarians love to hate on the Jones Act, but before we can talk about what's happened since the war in Iran started, give us a little bit of background on what the Jones Act actually is.
3: So the Jones Act is a legislation that was passed in 1920 in the aftermath of the First World War. The legislation requires that any vessel moving cargo between two American ports must be built in an American shipyard. It must be mostly American owned, and it must be at least three quarters American crewed. So if

0: a ship is not all of that. It means that you can't, basically you could come from Europe to an American port, but then you could not move from one American port to an American port. For that privilege, you need to be built in an American shipyard, American owned, and then at least 3/4 of people working on it be American.
1: Yeah, and so this is basically protectionism for American shipbuilders. It really limits the number of ships that can transport goods, as you just said, Veronique, between ports in the U.S. It really severely, in some cases, limits that. The Trump administration has waived and then waived again and then waived again the Jones Act since the Iran war began. And what has been the consequence of that?
0: Yeah, so it's waived it several times, but so effectively we've had a partial waiving of the Jones Act since March. So it's a significant amount of time. And one of the main consequences of the waiver has been that actually new routes have emerged. Colin Grabo at the Cato Institute, who is the Jones Act expert, has actually documented that there's just like new routes that have appeared because you can send ships now from port to port. So you can have different routes that didn't exist before. What's also incredible, by the way, is like, it is the shipment and the amount of shipping that's taken place since the waiver has been enormous. Basically, it exploded the amount of stuff that ships have been able to actually carry compared to prior to the waiver being put in place. And what that does, right, is like when you can actually ship more supply of anything for that matter, but for instance, to oil and gas to Puerto Rico, for instance, prices go down. So it's actually really consequential too.
1: Yeah, right. You've got all these new different routes, you know, kind of popping up. I think maybe the biggest one is moving oil and gas from the Gulf ports up to the East Coast, which is, again, one of those things that you really couldn't do before. There just weren't like liquid natural gas carrying ships in the U.S. fleet to begin with, so that we had none of that. We were exporting that gas, but we weren't using it here, which is kind of crazy. We're chatting with Veronique DeRuggi. She's a senior research fellow at the Mercatus Center. She's got a piece this week at Reason.com, America Suspended the Jones Act and Americans Were the Winners. That's the headline on that. You can find it, of course, at Reason.com. And this is one of those things where, like, libertarians have talked about this. Some conservatives have talked about this for many years. Basically, the ways in which the Jones Act was kind of tying parts of the economy. It was sort of tying one hand behind your back in some way by limiting what ships could move what around the country. It's one of those things where it's fine to argue about it in theory, but once you see it happen in reality, that probably changes the way people are going to look at this issue going forward. I hope. Is that your expectation?
0: Well, I would hope so. It certainly gives more ammunition to all the people who are now on the right and on the left fighting against the Jones Act. I mean, this is not a libertarian conservative issue. It's like there's just a lot of people across the board who recognize that restricting supply is not good for prices. It's not good for consumers. And I hope that seeing it in action and showing that indeed, when you liberate people from stupid legislation, actually a lot of really good things happen.
1: Yeah, I think that's a great point. We'll have to leave it there. Obviously, the waiver to the Jones Act issued as a result of the spike in oil and gas prices because of the Iran war. But I think once we see, you know, this would be a good policy. I think it's pretty clear to say whether there's a war or not, we would like to have cheaper gas and it should be easier to move oil and gas around the country. Get rid of the Jones Act, folks. We could do that tomorrow if Congress wanted to. That is unfortunately all the time we have for today. Vero, thank you for joining us.
0: You're very welcome.
1: And once again, that is Veronique DeRuggi. She's a contributing editor at Reason and also a senior research fellow at the Mercatus Center at George Mason University. Find her latest piece about the Jones Act at Reason.com. For Reason Magazine, I'm Eric Boehm. Catch me right back here next week on another edition of American Radio Journal.
2: 1960s era radicals and today's so-called democratic socialists have a lot in common. Both are destined for the ash heap of history. Former Congressman Keith Rothfuss has this American Radio Journal commentary.
3: A friend of 40 years recently reached out. What she said has stayed with me. I'm so sad at what people on the left and the right have become, she told me. So hateful, just because of political differences. She is not a political junkie. She is a decent person watching decency drain out of our public life. And her lament deserves an answer. Recent news stories provide plenty of reasons for her sadness. Massachusetts Governor Maura Healey, a Catholic, recently signed legislation legalizing the dismemberment of children in the 7th, 8th, and even 9th month of pregnancy. Separately, 4 judges on a Pennsylvania court overturned the collective voice of millions and more than 50 years of bipartisan consensus and ordered taxpayers to fund the aborting of the children of the state's poor. Meanwhile, President Trump, trapped in what looks like the kind of endless war he campaigned against, keeps on hunting for D.C. monuments on which to leave his mark, and the now routine spectacle of elected officials dropping F-bombs everywhere. It is no wonder my friend feels something essential is being lost. As the widening gyre of our culture generates a politics of anger and contempt, I found myself drawn to lyrics from another turbulent era. Amid the violence, war, assassinations, and racial tension of the 1960s and early 1970s came voices pleading for respite and reconciliation. Those responsible for today's darkness might want to stand down and consider these ghosts of the past. Consider, for example, Jackie DeShannon's voice from 1969. Think of your fellow man. Lend him a helping hand. Put a little love in your heart. The same year, the Youngbloods suggested, come on, people now. Smile on your brother. Everybody get together. Try to love one another right now. Instead of engaging one another, politicians on both sides seem to think our problems can be managed in sound bites rather than solved with sustained work. With the border now secure, is anyone really working to fix our broken immigration system somewhere between going back to Joe Biden's open borders and throwing a bedsheet over the Statue of Liberty? Where is the honest accounting of a $40 trillion national debt and what deficits, tariffs, and foreign wars have done to inflation? Has there been any debate over the Affordable Care Act's failure to deliver the affordability it promised? While the party in power punts, ascendant Democratic Socialists offer not resolution, but revolution, doubling down on policies that produced many of these failures. In another echo from the past, the birds quoted the Bible as they sang of different seasons, including a time to build up and a time to break down. We have had enough of breaking down. It is time to rebuild. To rebuild on the foundations we celebrated last month on the 250th anniversary of the Declaration of Independence, a reliance on divine providence and a recognition of the proper ends of government. That is, to secure, in the words of the Declaration of Independence, the inalienable rights to life, liberty, and the pursuit of happiness. Acting on these principles throughout history, we solved great problems, including our founding era debt, the enslavement of millions, crushing economic depressions, and threats from the totalitarian evils of Nazism and communism. But we did not solve these problems on our own. They were solved with the understanding of our obligations to God and our fellow man, echoing the recognition of Jesus' summary of the law, which first recognized the obligation to love God, and the second, to love your neighbor as you love yourself. Indeed, it is the love of God that leads many followers of Jesus to love their fellow man, and that is the proper order. For without basing love of each other on the love of God, we run the risk, as Flannery O'Connor concluded, of a tenderness detached from the source of tenderness, whose logical outcome, then, is terror. This type of tenderness ends, as O'Connor observed, as we saw with Hitler, Stalin, Mao, Pol Pot, and President Xi in China, in the cruelty of forced labor camps and mass execution. So while we seek a new politics serious about solving problems and respecting each other, we must operate with an understanding of the divine providence that guides us, and in that spirit, live out what another anthem from the days gone by offers in seeking solutions to our challenges. So on we grow. His welfare is my concern. No burden is he to bear. We'll get there, for I know. He would not encumber me. He ain't heavy. He's my brother. This is Keith Rothfuss for American Radio Journal.
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6: Do you owe a burglar the same degree of care and concern that you extend to other visitors to your property? The court had to find an answer to that question in the case of the Hard Luck Heist. I'm Curtis Howard with today's Point of Law. Harvey Fenster was one of the world's worst burglars. He continually bungled his heists and as a result spent a great deal of time in the local jail. In fact, he was such a poor burglar that no other respectable crook would work with poor Harvey. But you had to give him credit for one thing. He wasn't a quitter. He was determined to make the big time. Well, between a couple of his short jail visits, Harvey learned that a very wealthy heiress, Juliana Van Gelder, was in town to attend the opening of the opera. And Harvey knew that she always traveled with many of her famed jewels, and that she didn't trust hotel safes. So Harvey carefully planned to rob her hotel room while she attended the opera. On the night of the opera, Harvey sauntered through the lobby and up to her room. He stopped at room 2351 and noticed the door was partially opened. When he opened the door the rest of the way, Harvey found the room empty. The wealthy heiress had checked out. Stunned and disappointed, Harvey walked down the hall and leaned against what he thought was a door. It was a door, a disabled elevator door, and when he pushed against it, it opened up and Harvey fell through. Well, Harvey was numbly aware of the paramedics taking him to an ambulance and then on to a hospital where they patched him up and then released him. But Harvey thought it was very unfair of the hotel to nearly break his neck, so he got an attorney to file suit against the hotel for damages. In court, Harvey's attorney argued, "Harvey went into the hotel just like any other guest would have, and he was entitled to an equal amount of care and concern for his safety. Regardless of Harvey's original intentions or reputation, he committed no crime. The hotel was clearly negligent in leaving that elevator door in such a dangerous condition. Harvey was injured on the hotel's property and should be awarded damages." The hotel's attorney said, "Damages might be due a real guest or business visitor, but Harvey was neither. The only duty the hotel had toward him was to warn of unknown dangers or traps. Here, the hotel did not know of the faulty door at the time of injury. Therefore, the hotel itself cannot be held liable for damages, and the suit should be dismissed." Do you think that Harvey should receive damages? Do you owe a would-be burglar the same degree of care for his safety that you extend to other guests or visitors? No, ruled a Wisconsin court. Property owners have a duty to use reasonable care for those present for legitimate purposes. To others, including would-be burglars, their only responsibility is to warn of dangers that they are aware of. Here, Harvey could not prove that the hotel was, in fact, aware of the potential harm. Therefore, it won't be held responsible for Harvey's injuries. It's a point of law.
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8: This is The Making of America from the Jefferson Media Group. The Civil War was 2 years old when Congress authorized land grants and funds to build America's first transcontinental railroad. The Union Pacific headed west from Omaha, Nebraska, while the Central Pacific headed east from Sacramento. On May 10, 1869, after laying a combined 1,217 miles of track, the railroads met at a town called Promontory, Utah. Its success was immediate. Travel time from the East Coast to the West was cut from several months to 1 week. America's Transcontinental Railroad was and is still considered to be one of the greatest technological achievements of the 19th century. This has been The Making of America. I'm Michael Emerson, and you can visit us at jeffersonmediagroup.com.
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11: European horses are the rage, especially in dressage and jumping. The problem is they don't understand English. I'm Rick Lamb, and this is the Horse Show Minute. Let's say you've snagged a beautiful, highly trained German warm blood dressage horse and had him shipped to the U.S. You know he's been trained with certain voice commands, but he just won't respond to you. What could be wrong? British trainer Tanya Larrigan clears up the mystery.
12: We have a lot of foreign horses coming into England, and one of the most common mistakes people do is they speak to them straight away in English, and the horse does not understand the word. So either the person has to give some words in the language the horse has been trained, or they start to re-educate the horse.
11: Let's see, in German, woe would be halten, walk would be gehen, and ow, get off my foot. Well, you can figure that one out. To learn more, visit thehorseshow.com. I'm Rick Lamb, and this has been the Horse Show Minute. Ride safely.
13: Breaking news this hour from townhall.com. I'm Michael Harrington. Some war observers believe that President Trump's words could be nearly as influential as military force in challenging Iran's ruling regime. Here's correspondent Ken Lorman.
14: Analysts say President Trump should spotlight the mullah's brutality, corruption, and hypocrisy, including the privileged lives of regime elites abroad. They argue that stronger communication tools, including efforts to bypass internet blackouts, could help Iranians organize and resist. Supporters believe exposing Tehran's propaganda may be critical to turning public anger into a movement for freedom. Ken Lorman reporting.
13: The wildfires burning across Europe this summer have exposed rusty bombs and mines left over from World War II and even World War I, correspondent Bob Agnew.
15: A potentially deadly threat has been lurking for decades beneath what is now a blackened landscape. The explosives now threaten the crews fighting those fires. Some of the weapons have exploded in the intense heat. Blasts have been reported in France, Belgium, Germany, and the Netherlands. This wildfire season was supercharged by heavy rains early in the year, which then spurred vegetation growth that became kindling when the summer heat arrived. Bob Agnew reporting.
13: Kazakhstan voting today in parliamentary elections that are expected to further strengthen President Kasym Tokayev's grip on power in Central Asia's largest nation. The pro-presidential party is expected to win a majority in the election today, with other loyalist parties also likely to enter parliament. Ukrainian President Vladimir Zelensky says actions by dismissed Defense Secretary Mikhail Fedorov, including his involvement in protests and calls for elections, were misguided. Zelensky also mentions problematic decisions on defense spending. More on these stories at townhall.com.
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17: Attitude is everything. I'm Mitch Anthony with today's Daily Dose. Americans are swallowing pills and medicines at an all-time record pace. And millions are still nowhere near getting at what truly ails them. Almost 100 million anti-anxiety prescriptions are consumed every single day. People take them to lessen the emotional reactions to the threat of pain or failure. But unfortunately, they also interfere with the ability to tolerate stress. There seems to be no end to the consumption of antidepressants and ulcer medicines. Until people learn to confront and manage their anxieties, these dependencies will continue to escalate. It is far better to develop behavioral methods of coping with one's problems than to try to dissolve them with a pill. Sometimes the pills of life are bitter. At times, they are hard to swallow. But taking this medicine is what life is all about. Rather, it is the facing of our fears, anxieties, and stresses, and learning to control them. Mom's advice still stands today for all of us as adults, when she said, "You're going to have to learn to take your medicine like a big boy or girl." 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

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Now, here's Tom.

0: do is give me a call at Tom Talk Gun. We got a lot of news going on. I'm telling you, we've got things coming out of the government where they're going to say, all right, you can apply, finally, if you have a felony record, nonviolent felony record, you did what your time, whatever it was, you can apply to get your gun rights back. Thank goodness. We've been working on that for 30 years or so. It's an amazing thing. We also, of course, have the new thing where not only do you not have to pay the tax on your suppressor, but now you don't have to file the Form 4, Form 1, all the rest of it. You can make your own. You can buy a suppressor, but with restrictions. We've got to go into the details on that. A lot of other things going on we'll be talking about. And, of course, if you have a new gun or an old gun you want to talk about, give me a call. We'll talk about that as well. All right, and you know that we have classes down at Range Ready Studios. A lot of people have been down there. It's a when you say it's a unique place, everybody goes, yeah, it's a shooting range. Well, yeah, it is, but it's more than that. Joining me right now, because he is going to be one of the instructors of one of the coolest classes we've ever had there, Travis Gibson joins us right now. How you doing, partner?
1: I'm doing good, Tom. Thanks so much for having me back.
0: All right, so you have been down to the place down in Louisiana, Range Ready, and you know, you've been to ranges literally all over the country, probably around the world. You're a professional shooter. You've been doing this forever. But this is a different place, isn't it?
1: Yeah, it very much is. It's got a lot of cool features, a lot of stuff that you know other facilities don't have. With you know, Ryan doing the show down there, the television show, and being able to go and film here and then go outside and shoot stuff. And yeah, it really is a great, unique facility.
0: And you also eat pretty well in these classes there.
1: I make sure and go on a diet about 10 days before I head out.
0: Yeah, we feed the students really well. All right, so we got this class coming up, and I'm looking. This is the coolest thing. All right, we got Colt, so it's an AR class, and they got the M5 rifle, their new M5. I'm going to shoot those for 2 days, and it's you and your son, Wyatt. This is like the coolest thing ever.
1: Yeah, as you well know, getting to do cool stuff with guns with your kids is always a good time. And, Wyatt's been shooting with Colt for, I don't even know how many years now. It's been a little while, but, I've been coming and helping with a couple of classes and stuff like that. And so, on this one's, you know, kind of the deal, Wyatt and I will be teaching the rifle stuff and just kind of going, it's an entry level class, but I mean, it's kind of get you going on the basics, but there's portions of it that kind of get off onto the, into the deep end. We're going to be doing some higher level stuff there. So it's, we're looking forward to it.
0: We should probably explain it. You know, Wyatt is actually third generation, the same way that Ryan is my son, because your dad is a shooter. And obviously, okay, go ahead and tell about your company.
1: Okay, so my dad's Mike Gibson, and he started MGM Targets in 1992 when his background is in structural steel fabrication, and just my uncle is actually the one that introduced my dad into competitive shooting, and my dad started figuring this out, and of course he goes to the range, and just being the kind of guy that he is, he's looking at targets, trying to figure out a way to make them better, make them last longer, make them more durable, all that sort of stuff. And then when he figured out you could write off the guns and ammo as a business expense, it was all downhill from there. So
0: you guys make some of the very best steel targets in the business, man.
1: Well, thanks, Tom. Yeah, it's we've been doing it for a little while, and I can't even remember. I was talking with somebody the other day, and literally, it was last weekend. I was shooting the Idaho State Handgun Championships over in Eastern Idaho, and I'm still going out looking at targets. Like, can we do this? Can we do that? What can we do to And it was our time. And I'm still looking at them, trying to figure out if there's any way we can make them better.
0: So you're looking at your targets at a range, at a match, and saying, yeah, but I think there's a way we can do something a little better here.
1: Yeah, just always trying to, be innovative and look at stuff and, make changes if we need to, always moving forward. And the thing that made me happy was I couldn't figure out any way to make it better. So it's still doing a good job.
0: All right, so when did you shoot your first competitive match?
1: I shot my first match in, I'm trying to say it was like December of 2005, I think.
0: Man, so, you've been doing this a while. And, of course, you are a top level. I mean, at these matches, it's like, we know Travis is going to be right there at the very top, any given time. But taking that and then looking at Wyatt, that guy is like a superhuman shooter.
1: Yeah, he's and the thing of it is, you know, and now with that being said, like the kid's been shooting with me since he was six. Literally, right. He was how old, you know, when he went and shot his first match. So he's been shooting almost as long as I have, and he doesn't have bad knees and bad eyes, you know, and so he's getting around really good, you know, put a lot of effort in the beginning. So he's he's doing a great job.
0: All right, so one of the things that's so cool about this class of doing it at Range Ready, and people can go to rangereadystudios.com and sign up. You take the class, you get 2 days of really good shooting. You can walk in knowing just a little bit about ARs and come away knowing a lot about ARs. But not only do you get the training, the ammo is provided. The accessories are provided. The rifle is provided. The optic is provided. Oh, yeah, and at the end of the day, you get to keep the rifle, and you get to keep the optic, and you get to keep all the other stuff that you were using. I mean, you just simply get everything and the instruction. It's spectacular.
1: Yeah, this is this will be the second one of these that I've been involved with Colt, and the first ones was with the pistol. So we did a 1911 9mm with the Vortex red dot on it, and kind of did the same thing. And Jaleese and Justine with Colt were down there helping Wyatt. So it's it was, like I said, holsters, magazines, ammo, you know, the whole nine yards. It was a great event, and I'm really looking forward to this one as well.
0: One of the things I think about that people don't quite understand maybe is the whole idea of the low powered variable optic, the LPVO. This one we're going to be using the Voodoo X from EOTech. It's a 1-6. And I know that everybody wants high magnification because they're shooting long range, but with a 1-6, you can do a lot of stuff. Talk about that.
1: When I first started shooting, like, I remember Leupold had a CQT 1-3, and like, that was the rage. Like, oh man, they've got this new thing that's coming out. And then they started getting up and they couldn't find a true one power. They went from the 1.5 to 5 was kind of the next new hotness. And now they're getting, you know, if you're a 1-6 is, you know, like, that's just, you know, everybody's kind of got those. And so what folks have started doing is starting to really work on the glass, making sure it's got a good sight picture. And the other thing is good reticles, right? Making sure that you've got a, so when you're on 6 power, and most of these are the I always get these two mixed up. I'm pretty sure it's second focal plane to where the reticle changes size with the power, magnification power. But making sure that those things lined up and, you know, and they fit a good range of ballistics on the ammo and stuff like that.
0: That may be first focal plane, but I always have to look it up. I get them confused too. So there you go.
1: And you very well could be right. Yeah. Like I said, I gotta look it up as well. But yeah, just having those things, having good reticles in them to where, you know, engaging, you know, honestly, like 12-inch plates out to 500 or 600 yards is not a big deal.
0: With a 6-power scope.
1: With a 6-power scope. Yep. 100%.
0: All right. So why would somebody want a 1-power scope?
1: For the low power end of the spectrum, right? For just, you know, doing close stuff. That's the other thing that a lot of these companies are doing. I'm pretty sure I haven't got to play with this EOTech that we're going to be using a lot, but what a lot of these companies are doing is they're putting a nice red dot inside there. So you put this thing on 1 power and you're running it like a true red dot sight for close target engagement and those sorts of things. You're running it 2 eyes open and just, you know, being able to burn stuff down.
0: And it's fast.
1: Oh yeah. Yep. Super fast. The field of view on these guys is huge. And, like I said, with that red dot in there, you can really get after it.
0: You know, I'm just thinking that, an AR with like a 1-6 would be, I think, probably the perfect setup for a defensive gun.
1: Yep, it really is, you know, and that's, I don't want to get too far off into the weeds, but where you live, you know, and you know, making that choice and those sorts of things. But that's what I've got on most of my guns is a 1-something, you know, 1-6 or, you know, 1-5.
0: 1-5, 1-6, yeah. But that 1 gives you both eyes open, actually faster than iron sights. It's just amazing. And with an illuminated reticle, and this one does have the illuminated reticle, you're right. It is like a red dot, but with a lot more options.
1: Oh yeah, for sure. Yeah, for a defense gun, an AR with a 1-6, with, you know, that has the red dot inside of it, a light and a sling, like that's pretty set up. That's pretty good to go right there.
0: You mentioned sling. Everybody gets a sling with this one too, and I think some people, if they're just brand new to it, they don't understand the use of a sling or how necessary a sling is on a defensive AR.
1: It most certainly is. And it's something obviously I didn't understand it either. And went to a class down in Texas with it was actually a law enforcement class that I was fortunate enough to be able to partake in, even though it wasn't law enforcement, put on by a guy named Benny Cooley, who is arguably one of the best all around riflemen in the world. I mean, dude's been doing it forever, but I went down there and took a 2 days worth of class with him with the sling. And you're like, holy smokes. Like, I can't believe you can pick up an AR and not have one of these on it.
0: Yeah, you go back home, you put a sling on all of them, don't you?
1: Yeah, that pretty much. Yep, pretty much. Yep, yeah, for sure.
0: So have you had a chance to shoot the Colt M5?
1: I haven't. It's going to be my first day, too.
0: Ooh, okay. This is going to be fun.
1: Yeah, I'm looking forward to it. I've seen it. So when we were down there doing the 1911 class with Colt, and I got to see it, but didn't actually get to shoot it. So,
0: okay.
1: Yeah, I'm looking forward to it.
0: Good deal. Well, you get to shoot with this Colt professional shooter, you know.
1: That's what I heard. I'm looking forward to that, too.
0: And for everybody interested, you go to rangeradystudios.com. I know they have a couple of slots left, but this thing is going to sell out. I mean, and I think it was $2,500. And you get the 2 days instruction. You get all the ammo. You get the rifle. You get the scope. You get all the accessories. Oh, yeah, and you get a really good couple of days of lunches, too.
1: Okay, I was going to say, don't leave out the lunches. That's one of the really good parts.
0: It's funny. People think we're joking, but people do come away going, man, I just can't believe how they fed us.
1: Yeah, it's not normal range food. That's for sure.
0: It is not. Well, I know you're going to have a good time down there, and anybody that could sign up, if it can get in, they're going to have a great time too. Hey, by the way, you just moved back to Idaho, so welcome back home.
1: Thank you very much. I'm super excited to be here.
0: Yeah, we're going to get together and do some shooting now.
1: Yep, I like it.
0: Good deal. Travis Gibson, thank you so much. All right, don't go far. Gun Talk will be right back.
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6: Surefire. 250 years of American liberty. Ruger is honoring that milestone with firearms worthy of the moment. The 250th Anniversary Series. Distinctly marked with made in the 250th year of American liberty. Each limited production model echoes Ruger's legendary 1976 Bicentennial line while celebrating the freedoms the Second Amendment has safeguarded for generations. From the iconic 10/22 to the LCP Max, the Super Wrangler to the American Rifle Gen 2, these aren't just guns.

0: Let's talk about guns. I'm Tom Gresham. This is Gun Talk. We're going to have some fun now. I got a lot of time available right now. I've got a big segment of the show available right now for you to call in, and we can talk about, well, whatever you want to talk about. Give me a call. The phone number is very easy to remember. Tom, that's me. Tom Talk Gun. That's it. Just call Tom Talk Gun. If you want all the numbers, 866-825-5486, who cares? Tom Talk Gun. There you go. And honestly, it doesn't really matter what the subject matter is. I can't hold a thought anyway, so I don't even know what we were talking about before. So don't worry about continuity. I never have. So if there's a gun you want to talk about or a question that you have for me, if you think about starting to carry a gun, it's a complex subject. And a lot of people want to make it simple. And generally, people who want to make it simple don't know much about it. Kind of goes to that whole topic we talk about regularly, which is choose your sources of information carefully. It's a lot of nonsense out there. And unfortunately, if you don't know the difference, some of the people spouting nonsense really sound and look like they know what they're doing. They're all tacticaled up, got all their cool gear, they got all these cool moves, and they talk with big, deep voices. But they may not know what they're doing. So just be careful. Choose wisely. I have been vacillating, thinking about, I don't know why, for some reason I was looking at 380s, 380 pistols. If you know, you know, but the 380 cartridge is essentially a shorter, weaker 9mm cartridge. It shoots a 9mm bullet. In fact, in Germany, the 380 is called the 9mm Kurz, which is means short. It's a 9mm short. There was a time when you wouldn't have thought of carrying a 380 for self-defense, but that's back when we were all shooting full metal jacket bullets. Now we have really good ammo and really good bullets, and there are a lot of good 380s out there. I think Kel-Tec and Ruger broke through with their little bitty, teeny, tiny pistols in 380. I don't know anybody, honestly, who's serious about self-defense, who really is into this, who doesn't own a Ruger LCP or the Kel-Tec version. May not carry it much anymore, but probably did. But, you know, it is the, as Ken Jorgensen said, it's the gun you carry when you can't carry a gun. And that's a really good description of it. There are some slightly larger versions available now. And it's kind of a cool sweet spot. And I would call them, it's a micro compact, but not as super small as the LCP. Something like the Smith & Wesson Bodyguard 2.0, and there are versions from Ruger and others. There are some really nice advantages to the 380, particularly for people who have trouble working the slide of a 9mm, where the recoil spring is just too strong, they can't. You know, we could go into the technique and all, but yeah, look, there are people who just don't have the strength, arthritis, whatever. Almost anybody can work the slide on a 380, not the super small ones, understand? Because as you get smaller and smaller, the spring, recoil spring, has to get smaller and smaller, shorter, but it still has to have the power to handle the recoil, and so it is harder to work the slide. As your 380 pistol gets larger, the slide becomes easier to work. A totally full-size 380 is an amazing thing. Really no effort at all. But these mid-size micro-compacts, whatever you want to call them, like the Bodyguard 2.0, very easy to work the slide on them. Very shootable. Not much recoil. And this new generation is really crazy accurate. I enjoy shooting the Bodyguard. All the way back to, and it's been around a long time now, the SIGs got their own version, the 938. That's the 9mm. They got I think it's 238, the 380. And it looks like a little shrunk 1911. And they shoot really well. They're kind of small and honestly harder to shoot because they're so small. As you get to smaller guns, really, really smaller guns, they simply become more difficult to shoot well. Speaking of shooting well, later on in the show, we're going to have a world champion, national champion, world champion shooter who's won practically everything there is to win in pistol shooting. And just because we like to drive people crazy, one of the things he talks about is quit thinking about aiming. You spend too much effort worrying about aiming. If you stop thinking about aiming, you could hit targets better. It's true. I have demonstrated it on the range many, many times. But we'll let him cover that. It's fun. One of the questions I ask, and it's rhetorical, and maybe not, is why do you miss? Targets aren't moving generally. Paper targets just there. When you aim at the target, are the sights going all over the place? Are they like off the target? Are they off the paper? Are they pointing up at the sky, pointing down at the ground? What's going on here? People want to shoot better, but I'm not sure everybody. No, I am sure. I'm sure that most people don't really work on how do I get better? Why am I missing? Which is the essential question. Why do I not shoot better? Well, you can. The guns are amazingly good these days. If you put the gun in a vise, it's going to put all the shots pretty close to one hole. So what's going on? I don't know. We'll talk about that. If you have a comment or a question or a thought on that, or if you figured it out, I'd love to know how you got better. Also, I got a question for you. You know those things as magnets where you stick your gun under the dash of your car, and you got your pistol smacked onto the car or onto the console? You take it out of your holster and put it in there? Somebody's going to have to call to explain that to me. I am not understanding it. And I'm sure I'm missing something, but if you do it and you have one, let me know. Our number here is Tom Talk Gun. I'm curious, and I am ready to be educated. I'm Tom Gresham. This is Gun Talk.
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0: This is The Making of America from the Jefferson Media Group. On August 18th, 1920, a woman's right to vote became constitutional law. But the battle for those rights actually began back in 1878 when Aaron Sargent, a California Republican senator, first proposed the legislation. In 1920, 36 states were needed to ratify the legislation, but the battle for confirmation proved to be long and bitter, with Southern Democrats blocking passage whenever and wherever possible. With time running out, Tennessee became the 36th state to grant women suffrage, and in doing so, it became the 19th Amendment to the United States Constitution. This has been The Making of America. I'm Michael Emerson, and you can visit us at jeffersonmediagroup.com.
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3: Scattered showers and thunderstorms move across the northeast this afternoon with highs in the upper 70s and 80s. In the southwest, we're seeing highs in the hundreds with heat advisories across central Oklahoma. Spotty showers and thunderstorms pop up across Oklahoma over the evening. Mostly cloudy skies in Kansas and Nebraska. We'll see peaks of sunshine in Oklahoma. South-southeast winds at 15 miles per hour, gust to 25 miles per hour across the region. Tonight, lows fall into the 60s and 70s with rain showers and thunderstorms. Partly cloudy, with southeast winds at 10 miles per hour gusting to 20. Monday, morning showers in the east with highs in the 80s across the northeast and the southwest, hundreds. Mostly sunny conditions across the region throughout the afternoon. Rain showers and thunderstorms move back into the area on Tuesday.
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5: 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Make it stop! I woke up this morning at 3 a.m. in the early stages of hypothermia next to a 5'7" burrito.
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1: What have you been shooting? Let me know. Give me a call right now. Call me at Tom Talk Gun. I'm Tom Gresham. This is Gun Talk. You can check us out over on the web. Of course, we are guntalk.com. We're on Facebook as Gun Talk Media. Over on YouTube, you can find us. I'm on X, where you can find me. I am at Gun Talk over there. I had an interesting post from somebody. I guess it was yesterday. He says, yeah, you got an interesting take. He says, you tell people they shouldn't have training and shouldn't take classes because you encourage them to spend all their money on new guns. So I did not quite know how to respond to that. So I said, well, you got me. You got me on that one. Yep, I've never told anybody they ought to go get training. I'll try to do better. I mean, what do you do, right? Again, 866-TALK-GUN gets you in here. Let's see. Rodney called in out of Texas on line one. Hey, Rodney, thanks for calling in. What's on your mind?
2: Thank you, Tom. So I'm reloading some 45 ACP pistols and pistol cartridges, and I've noticed that the Hornady brass doesn't seem to want to take either the large pistol primer nor the small pistol primer. Most of them take one or the other, such as Federal. Federal takes the smaller ones and other ones take the larger one. But this one, just there's something's just a little bit off on this brass, and I'm wondering, can you elaborate on that, or why is that?
1: I have not experienced that. I'm just wondering. So clearly you are an experienced reloader, so you understand that some are coming with small primer pockets and some are coming with large, but in this case you can't get either one of them to work. What happens when you try to get those in?
2: I can try to force some of them in, but sometimes you'll bend the primer or it'll go in, it just doesn't go in right. Now, so what I've been doing is I've just been chunking the Hornady brass, which I don't want to do. I know it's a good quality brass, but I'm just wondering, did Hornady make a little bit different kind of primer or something that they put them in? So I thought I'd ask you. You're the expert.
1: Possibly. Are you familiar with, basically cleaning up a primer pocket? You can have little tools that we'll put in there and scrape them and clean them up and get them to the uniform size. I'm just wondering if either they're swaging the primer pockets, some kind of a crimp in there, or if you can uniform them with a primer pocket uniformer, and that would work.
2: I haven't tried that. I've just usually, after I clean them, clean my brass, I usually, and pre-prime them, I wipe them out with a Q-tip. But I haven't tried a primer tool, so.
1: The obvious thing would be just to give them a call. Call Hornady and say, hey, this is what's going on. Is there something I need to know about your primer pockets?
2: Yeah, I'll try that. Well, thank you so much for answering my question.
1: You bet. I'm not sure I helped at all, but at least it gives you a couple places to head out. I appreciate the call, sir. Let's go grab Joe out of New Jersey. Hello, Joe. You're on Gun Talk. What you been shooting?
3: Well, Tom, I got a range report for you about a new target and a new drill. I don't know if you saw it. I sent you an email. It's by then the EZ2C. It's the E, letter E, the letter Z, the number 2, and the number C, easy. And that what it is on the target, they've got 8 geometric shapes, each one about the size of a coffee saucer. They've got 2 squares, 2 circles, 2 triangles, and 2 octagons. And each pair, which are randomly scattered, one square might be red and the other might be yellow, one circle might be green, the other one might be blank. And in each one, there's a number, and the numbers are in no particular order, but they're all different. So what we do now is one of us stands behind the shooter, and we'll call out, green circle, number 7, and they have to go find those 2 targets, and they have to go bang, bang. And then we call out the next pair, bang, bang. And so it's a quick target recognition, quick fire, so much more interesting and challenging than just shooting at the little red bullseye in the center of the target.
1: Absolutely. And look, we've been doing that for 30 or 40 years, making up our own targets or getting targets from different people and have somebody call out, odd numbers or, I just say 7 and 3 or whatever. So rather than just quickly jumping up with a gun and shooting the target, you have to find the target, identify it before you shoot it. I think that's really good training.
3: Yeah, and it's really, I don't know if you check your email, you'll see a picture of Tom, but again, it's a fairly large target. And again, there's 8, there's 4 in each column. but no two geometric shapes have the same color. You know, so you might have two triangles.
1: You say 7 and 3 or whatever. So rather than just quickly jumping up, you know, with a gun and shooting the target, you have to find the target, identify it before you shoot it. I think that's really good training.
3: Yeah, and it's really, I don't know if you check your email, you'll see a picture of Tom, but again, it's a fairly large target. And again, there's

0: I'm sorry?
1: You can't game it. You got to actually listen to the instruction and find the right target.
0: Right, and the numbers are not, if the numbers are 1 through 8, but they're not in any sequence. They're not 1, 2, 3, 4, you know. The number 8 might be in the upper left-hand corner, and number 3 might be the second one down on the right. So if I shout out, you know, green circle number 4, you've got to find the green, first find the number circle, the green. By the way, the number 4 might be in the green circle. So if I yell out green circle number 3 and then number 3, it's going to take you a second to realize that number 3 is also the green circle. So you have to shoot the green circle twice.
1: So what do you feel like you're getting out of that target?
0: Well, it's target recognition, and then it's quick shifting. Again, when we're shooting red bullseyes, we used to stand there for 5 or 6 seconds, you know, steady the gun, you know, hold, control our breathing, and squeeze off a shot. Gets boring pretty quick. So this is more real life, quick target identification. It's more of a real life. Hey, you've got to identify the target, make sure it's the right target, and you got to shoot quickly and you got to shoot accurately, which is much more realistic than our typical red, you know, shoot at the red dot in the middle of the target.
1: Yeah, no, I love it. Look, thank you for the call, and thank you for bringing that up. I appreciate that. That's, as I say, it's something we've been doing for many, many years, but there's a commercial target available, and anybody can do that. You can put up your own targets and have somebody call them out. That leads me to a topic, and I'm Norman, don't go anywhere. I'm going to get to you in just a second here. The idea that, and yes, I understand that drawing and shooting fast is a skill. And it's a good skill to have. It's a good weapon manipulation skill. But in defensive situations, drawing and shooting fast may not be the solution. I'm not saying it's a bad thing to know how to do, but it may not be called for. What often is called for is looking and understanding what's going on, trying to figure out, you know, okay, where's the bad guy? How many bad guys are there? Is there more than one? Are there new people arriving on the scene? If they already have a gun out, I can't get into a fast draw contest with somebody who's already got a gun out. So now it becomes a matter of timing. Is there a way to, have you ever practiced drawing from stealth? You're sitting down and you're going to try to get your gun out so you have it in your hand, but nobody sees that you're drawing. That is not an easy thing to do. You need to practice that. And this kind of goes along with that, which is taking enough time to find the right target, identify the right target, and then shoot the right target, as opposed to just drawing too fast. Because that, as I say, that may be necessary. And, you know, in the old gunslinger movies, you know, it was whoever could draw fast and shoot fast would win. Not realistic in a lot of situations. Just food for thought. Love to get your take on that. All right, let's go pick up Norman on 5 out of Grants Pass, Oregon. Norman, let's talk 380s.
2: I have gone through a number of concealed carries, trying different things for different scenarios, and particularly when I'm in the dress, clothing, church or outings. I've gone to the Taurus, I've been to the Beretta, I've been to the even the Bursa Thunder. And recently I was gifted older custom Colt Mustang pocket light. It's in a little 1911 format. And I'll tell you what, I really enjoy it. It's kind of that middle size to where I can hang on to it well. And still stay on target at, you know, 20 feet, 30 feet. I can still put it on a plate. And, it's a good conceal for dress clothing.
1: And they're small. This is a small pistol. I've shot those. They shoot really well.
2: I was immensely surprised at, how easily it was to control it. And, you know, I'm still getting used to it, practicing with it. But by default now, if I'm in dress clothing, it's my default to go to for a really nice kind of medium subcompact, I guess you'd still call it. But, right. I mean, a little shoulder holster or...

0: in the waistband, dress clothing, a little vest on, you can't see it.
1: You could even put that in like a little pocket holster and slide it into a front pants pocket. It would just disappear in there.
0: Absolutely. Absolutely. Done that as well for a quick grab, you know, going into the big stores and while it's in my duffel.
1: You know, I was thinking about this. I think one of the reasons that that pistol shoots so well is because even though it's a small gun, it's got a short sight radius and it's lightweight, is it has such a good trigger. It's a 1911. And so you're not disturbing the sights as much when you pull the trigger on that. What do you think?
0: Well, I would agree. I learned a lot of my pistol shooting on, you know, 45 1911. And going to the other ones, you know, I learned to control them. But as soon as I put that 19, you know, that compact 1911 in my hand, I went, no, this is what my hand likes and my
1: it's
0: eye
1: like
0: likes
1: coming home.
0: Because I'd already been trained on it.
1: Right, right. It is interesting. Well, that's a really good recommendation. The other part of that solution or that package is to make sure you're using good modern 380 ammo. We got some really good defensive ammo these days. What do you know? What are you carrying these days?
0: Well, I load most all of my own, but when I am okay. in that carry, I do the buyout and I do the Hornady hollow points. I forget what their reference is for it, but I very specifically buy, you know, a good quality
1: defense round
0: to carry.
1: Good call. And, you know, obviously you just make sure they run through your gun. Great call, Norman. Thank you for calling in. I love that take. I think that Colt Pocket Light or the Colt Pony, the little miniature 1911 and 380, is certainly viable. SIG has kind of the same thing in the 938. And then you've got a lot of these other ones, as I say, the exemplified by the Smith & Wesson Bodyguard 2.0. Ruger's got theirs. Others have the same ones. And the triggers on all these guns, even the striker-fired guns, they've gotten so good. And I hate to say it, even hate to have these words come out of my mouth, but honestly, the triggers on these guns are rivaling a 1911 trigger these days. And why is that? Well, it's because we demand it. It's because we won't put up with bad triggers anymore. People are starting to figure out what good triggers are. And the more you shoot, the more you go, huh, well, that's a crummy trigger. It's creepy. It's cruddy. It feels like somebody poured grit inside my gun. It's a long trigger pull. It's got three places it stops before it actually gets to the wall and it actually goes off. I can't shoot that. Well, no one can shoot that. So people are demanding better triggers. Having said that, if you're pulling the trigger slowly and feeling all of that, you're kind of setting yourself up to shoot badly as opposed to just pull the trigger. Get on target and pull the trigger. Not yank it, not jerk it, but just pull it. And don't like creep, creep, creep, creep, trying to find the perfect place before it goes off. No. Get the sights up on target. And don't worry all that much about where the sights are. They're going to take care of themselves. Honestly, they really will. Your sights do not wobble off of the bullseye. Guarantee you. When you're aiming in and you're trying to make it just perfect, quit worrying about perfect. Pull the trigger and pull it again and pull it fast. Get the sights up where they're supposed to go. Try to press the trigger without disturbing the alignment of the sights. All right, let's go grab Zachary on line one out of Arlington, Texas. Hey, Zachary, thank you for calling in. What's on your mind?
2: Hi, Tom. I'm calling about, because I'm a new renter, I'm calling about tips and tricks, things put in perspective, leading up to the moment the guy breaks down the door if I'm having a home intruder.
1: Okay. What's your question?
2: So, theoretical scenario, guy's at the door banging. I know he's going to get in. I already have my gun. I know that I have to shoot him. But what are some things I can do, let's say weeks, days in advance, just prepare for that kind of scenario that I can do as a new renter?
1: Okay. First of all, go get take a class somewhere. Seriously. Take a class. It's the most important thing you can do. I don't care if it's a concealed carry class or just a good class on defensive shooting. You will learn things there where you're going to slap your head and go, wow, I never thought of that. It'll happen over and over again. That is the most important thing you can do. I'm serious. Having said that, have a plan. Know what you're going to do. And this is where the classes come in. You can't shoot them before they break in the door. But you can get behind cover, whether it's behind a bed somewhere. And frankly, I wouldn't be standing in the living room. I'd go get behind a bed and be on the phone calling 911. I'd make them come into my bedroom. You know what? And then they come through the door. You know what they call the door? They call it the fatal funnel. Because when he comes in there, you know exactly where he is. You know exactly what to do. He's already broken into your house. So it's completely justifiable. The other thing you need, really need, is a good, powerful flashlight. And you need to know how to shoot while you're holding a flashlight. Ah, that goes back to getting some training and going to a class. And so please, please, please don't think just because you have a gun that you have the solution. It is the tool, but it's not the software. It's not the knowledge you need. And this is complicated. This stuff is not easy. And everything you know about guns that you've learned from the movies and from TV is wrong. And some of it could get you hurt. And a lot of it will get you put in prison because you screwed things up. That's where a class is, whether it's a concealed carry class or a defensive class. It's worth the money.
3: Attitude is everything. I'm Mitch Anthony with today's Daily Dose. The age-old fable is told about the fox who jumped day after day on a vine trying to get some grapes. Each attempt came up short. Finally, in surrender, he walked away and said, "Oh well, they were probably sour anyway." Hence we get the term sour grapes concerning the attitude of people who don't try hard anymore because of a bad experience. People with sour grapes attitudes, like the fox, are missing some very valuable lessons. First of all, it's okay to admit that maybe you don't jump as high as others. We weren't all born with impressive vertical leaps. Secondly, jumping is good exercise. Just the fact that we're putting out the effort is a sign we're in training to succeed. Finally, if you're patient enough, these grapes will eventually shrivel and fall right into your hands. So get a basket and wait. The grapes of achievement are only sour to those who don't have the patience to stick out the process. This is Mitch Anthony reminding you once again that your life is whatever you make it. 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
4: Christie & Company presents The Making of America. I'm Michael Emerson. The highest echelon of the American military begins with a one-star or brigadier general, followed by a two-star or major general, followed by a three-star lieutenant general, all of whom follow the orders of a four-star general. However, during World War II, for command clarity, Congress created the rank of a five-star general for when American officers were put in charge of Allied forces operating under their own commanders. In America's history, there have only been five-star generals: Dwight D. Eisenhower, Omar Bradley, Douglas MacArthur, George Marshall, and Henry Arnold, with one of whom, Dwight D. Eisenhower, becoming America's 34th president. When you want to create a national or international brand, go to the country's leader in corporate branding, Christie and Company. That's Christie and Company.
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1: All right, so earlier I asked the question, needed somebody to explain to me this whole thing of using magnets or something to hold your gun to the underside of the dash of your car or to your console. Rusty's got a thought on that. He's called in from Shreveport. Hey, Rusty, fill me in. What are you thinking?
6: Long-time listener. I've turned my radio on, heard something about the magnets. I use them a lot. I've got them in all my vehicles. So I step in, I pull it out of my belt, put on the magnet between my knees. And somebody walks up, you can have it in your hand before they even know you moved. And even in my house, I've got a four-bay marble table under each corner, the gun under each corner. If I'm sitting there eating breakfast, I got a gun in reach. You know, so I love them.
1: So you, when you get in your car, you have to take a gun out of your holster and put it on the magnet, and then when you get back out of the car, you got to take it off of there and put it back in the holster.
6: Right. But the only thing is, you know, if you're sitting in your car and you got a gun in your belt, it sometimes may be hard to reach for me. And so I just stick it right there with it 6 inches. You know, you ride down the road, one hand on your leg, and you're not 6 inches from your gun, you know, without making any movement, you're loaded.
1: Yeah, okay. I just look at that and think, man, that's a lot of gun handling back and forth, and I guess maybe I have practiced enough to know I know how to draw. Of course, I carry a gun in the 3 o'clock position, and I know how to get back there and draw my gun and get it back out if I need it. And clearly, if I see somebody coming, if I think I'm going to need it, I'm going to get it out and have it in my hand. The other thing I think about, and let me ask you about this. If something happened and I got to bail out of that car in a hurry, we've had a wreck, something's going on, and I got to go, I don't want to have to find the gun or worry about where it is. I know it's on my side if I have to get out in a hurry. Thoughts?
6: Well, I carry my gun. I'm left-handed. So I carry my gun on my left side, and that puts my arm against the door of the vehicle, which gives me limited mobility you know, to reach in and grab a gun. You know, so
1: that makes sense.
6: I'm not sitting there with one leg, my left hand on my leg all the time anyway when I'm driving. I'm not 6 inches from the gun. I can reach and grab it, not even move my shoulder. They don't even know if I even made a move. That's what I like about them anyway.
1: I did not even think about the left-handed aspect of it. Mm-hmm. Yeah, you're right. Your arm is jammed up against the door, and you don't have as much room.
6: Limited movement, right.
1: All right. Well, that's why I was asking. I said, all right, somebody explain this to me. And you have brought up a part of it that I just didn't think of at all. And so, Rusty, thank you. I appreciate that. Okay. All right. We've got to give some credit and some leeway on that one. It's not something I want to do. I'm not quite there. But I can see where he's coming from there. Okay. Interesting. Very good. Thank you, Rusty. Appreciate the call. I may have been a little bit quick with our caller who was asked about a renter being a renter in an apartment. And one of the things I wanted to say is he said, well, you know, if a guy's kicking on the door, breaking the door, I know I'm going to have to shoot him. Well, maybe not. Let's back up. This is where the training comes in. If you start out thinking, I know I got to shoot this guy, then that's what you're going to do. But if you say, okay, I have other tools in my toolbox that I can use. And it may be with that powerful flashlight, and as somebody's kicking on the door, you can yell, I have a gun, I have called the police, if you come in here, I will shoot you. That's not a bad command. It's particularly a really good command if you're already on the phone with 911, because they're recording the call. If you call them, told them what your address is, there's a guy kicking in the door, I need police now, and you stay on the phone, and then they hear you saying, don't come in, I have a gun, if you come in here, I'm going to shoot you, I've already called the police. That's not a bad thing to have in the recording. So, but starting off with the idea that, well, if he comes into my house, if he kicks in the door, I'm going to shoot him, boy, I want to try to avoid that at all possible. And if I can get him to stop by yelling at him, man, I'm all about that. That's a good day. Any day you don't have to shoot somebody is a good day. All right, so why do you miss? We're going to fill in the blanks for you. When we come back, we're going to talk to an expert instructor who will tell you, stop aiming.
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10: He was the main inspiration for the book The Horse Whisperer, and Buck Branneman also kept the movie real. I'm Rick Lamb, and this is the Horse Show Minute. When novelist Nicholas Evans sold the movie rights to The Horse Whisperer, he recommended that director Robert Redford use Buck Branneman as a technical consultant. Redford did, and was stunned to hear the changes Buck felt were necessary to keep the horse scenes accurate and the rest of the dialogue believable.
11: We had a lot of meetings where we had to go over that script word for word, and because cowboys kind of have a language of their own and ranch people, and if you tried to sound like you were a rancher or a cowboy and you knew nothing about it, you could sound like a real dork. So we spent a lot of time working on it over the next year or so and wrote a bunch of things and got it done.
10: The horse industry overwhelmingly embraced the movie for its authenticity and at the same time got a little chuckle over the Hollywood touches that even Buck couldn't keep out. To learn more, visit thehorseshow.com. I'm Rick Lamb, and this has been the Horse Show Minute. Ride safely.
12: Breaking news this hour from townhall.com. I'm Michael Harrington. Minneapolis is facing criticism over a city-backed finance program designed to accommodate Islamic restrictions on interest. Correspondent Ron Taylor.
13: Since 2007, Minneapolis has issued $1.4 million of interest-free loans to 48 businesses through its alternative financing program. The initiative replaces interest with a 2% rate of return and currently has 8 active loans totaling $470,000. Critics say similar programs in other cities raise questions about assimilation and equal treatment under American law. Ron Taylor reporting.
12: This week brings the end of a year-long U.S. ban on cattle from northern Mexico. Correspondent Donna Warder.
14: Ranchers in northern Mexico are getting ready to export their cattle to the U.S. following a year-long ban. An outbreak of the flesh-eating parasite known as the New World screwworm fly was affecting the cattle industry on both sides of the border. On Monday, the U.S. plans to restart imports at the border crossing in Douglas, Arizona, and new restrictions are in place. Eventually, 1,300 cattle per day can enter the U.S. I'm Donna Warder.
12: Authorities say that Russian and Ukrainian drone and missile strikes have killed at least 10 people. Ukrainian officials say one person died Saturday in a ballistic missile strike that came very close to Kyiv. A fast-growing wildfire spreading from the Sierra foothills toward the center of Reno, Nevada today. The Hawk Fire grew to more than 10,000 acres overnight. Nearly 14,000 homes ordered evacuated, and the go-down zone reaches the edge of the University of Nevada campus. Guinea's Civil Protection Service says a mountainous heap of trash has collapsed in Dar es Alam, the largest landfill in the country. At least 22 people have been killed. More on these stories at townhall.com.
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3: Attitude is everything. I'm Mitch Anthony with today's Daily Dose. Life's road has a way of taking ironic twists. It's an amusing thing to talk to parents. Most of them, at a point early in their parenting, with great resolve, looked in the mirror and said, "I know what I'm not going to do." Then they thought of the negative habits and patterns their parents had that they were not going to repeat. 15 to 20 years later, these same individuals are standing in front of that same mirror, but this time they're saying, "Hi, Mom. Hi, Dad." They are seeing their parents' reflection in their own life. Why? It's simple. Above all, people follow patterns. Unless a fully conscious, high-energy effort is launched to change the pattern, we will follow the example we've lived with ourselves. The scary part is when you see manifestations of these patterns in your offspring. The pattern can change because people can change. People do change. But change only comes when we make an all-out effort to do so. Someone once said, "Example is not the main thing in influencing others. It's the only thing." 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

0: talk about guns. I'm Tom Gresham. This is Gun Talk. Glad you could be with us. If you want to join me, just give me a call. Tom Talk Gun. That's the magic number here. You know, I've been doing this a long time, and I've known a lot of these folks a long time. Joining me right now is one of the very top shooters. He has won pretty much everything. Me, I'm dozens of times national champion, dozens of times world champion, just set records. I mean, he's been shooting and winning matches since before he needed to shave. We are now joined by Rob Latham. And Rob, I join you and I greet you in the way of old shooters everywhere, which is, huh?
1: Huh? I can't hear you. What?
0: How are you doing, man, my friend?
1: I am good. It's been about a while since we've talked. I miss it.
0: I know it has been. I sent you that link. I was looking at that old thing, 1999 Sportsman's Team Challenge. You look young, and I look younger, so there you go.
1: Yeah, I was younger, I was skinnier, and hey, let's get this shaving thing started, get squared away. I was shaving in 7th grade, 6th grade, so come on. Of course, I was 24 years old, but that's the way it worked out.
0: Well, that's that. I wasn't going to go there, but you ratted yourself out, so what can I tell you? So there you go.
1: My 6th time through the 3rd grade, I did great.
0: Yep, there you go. 3rd time's a charm, they say. That's a good thing.
1: Yep, first.
0: All right, so you have literally won matches everywhere. You've been shooting pistols, you know, since you and John Browning worked together. I remember that very well.
1: So. Oh, I remember old Johnny.
0: All right, but also, not only that, you have been teaching people to shoot because you are a hell of an instructor. You did a class down at Range Ready, and it was kind of a combination of shooting instruction and stand-up comedy, which was a hoot and a half. You and Chris Sereno ought to go on the road, man.
1: Well, everybody needs to recognize, you know, that you're going to laugh at everything and you're going to cry. So you may as well laugh. It's more fun than crying.
0: Well,
1: there are serious things going on, especially when we're training. You got to have a sense of humor. It's easier to absorb your mistakes when it's funny than if you take it too seriously. And that's what a lot of class is finding out things you need to change, things you need to do, things you didn't know.
0: All right, so you have taught everybody from literally beginning shooters to world-class shooters, and the question I have is, why do we keep missing?
1: The biggest reason? The single largest reason is, without a doubt, trying to focus on things that we can't do well that aren't even that important, and we don't focus on doing things that are important that we don't do well. So most of us can look at the sights really well. So I tell you to aim, I actually never have to tell anybody to aim anymore, but if I tell you to aim, you know what that means. If I tell you to pull the trigger really fast without moving the gun, and I may even call it jerking, nobody knows what that means. So there's a learning process to absorb concepts, but the mechanical mistake that is most often made is, I'll put it twofold. One, we move the gun when we're trying to shoot it. Most of us can hold the gun pretty steady when we're not trying to shoot. Most of us can get it aligned when we're not shooting, but throwing in the "I needed to shoot" component causes us to move the gun. It's moving the gun. And the second portion is we tend to practice things slow and say, just slow down, learn how to do it, which is great for a starting point. But when you need that later on, you're unlikely to have that time. So we have to learn to do some things fast. There's just no, you know, there's no carryover to it doing it slow,
0: So shooting slowly doesn't teach you how to shoot fast.
1: Oh, absolutely not. No, they're two different things, like running and walking. You know, they're associated movements. I mean, obviously you're using your finger, you're using the trigger, and you're gripping the gun. But the process of moving your finger to fire the gun, to pull the trigger, is poorly understood and quite often, how's a nice way to say this without sounding like a butthead, Tom? It's taught wrong.
0: I was just going to say, it's taught wrong by people who don't know what they're talking about.
1: Yeah, that's a perfect way of doing it. The harsh way I usually say is when I have someone that's having a struggle, and they're saying, and they say to themselves, you'll hear them say it under their breath or even out loud, they'll say, oh, I just need to slow down. It says, no, you can't slow down. I mean, there's no time to slow down. Slow down is a guaranteed failure. Doing it fast might fail, but doing it slow means you probably don't get a chance to fail. And I think that's hard for people to understand, that if you're in a circumstance where you have time, that's great. Mm-hmm. But if you have time, if you don't have time, then the process has to occur quickly. And I think most people, honestly, don't understand the mechanism well enough of pulling the trigger quickly.
0: Without disturbing the sights.
1: Right. Well, or moving a much. Let's say. When we get to aim, and one of the big problems, Tom, is people look for levels of perfection, like the dot and the sights need to be absolutely motionless, and they really don't. They just have to be good. And a little bit of movement is okay, but enough that causes misalignment where you're no longer pointing at the gun, that's where the problems start coming in. One way to describe it to somebody is, if you're running out the highway and you're going at a high rate of speed, you call that number whatever you want. I'm going to say I'm in Arizona and we're on the high freeway between Phoenix and Tucson and it's 75 miles an hour, and you come around a car to do a pass and there's a tire in the middle of the road. Mm-hmm. At this point, you're going to have to do something fast. It's your only way of avoiding hitting it or having the accident. So if I was to say now, just carefully, apply the brakes, and at the same time, just slowly start steering back to where you came from or around it, and in the meantime, you hit the tire, it didn't really matter how well you were doing it and how smoothly you were doing it. It happened too slow. And that's how shooting is a lot of the time. And for the competition world, you can't be slow unless you're shooting slow games. I'm talking about fast shooting games.
0: Yeah. Yeah, because if you're slow, you're going to lose.
1: Right. I mean, if you're there's a certain pace you have to be at, and there are a couple guys I'm working with right now who will probably hear this show, and they'll know I'm talking about them. Both of them are extraordinarily good shots, and in their own realm are masterclass shooters. But when it comes to the last little degree, where they need to be about 20% faster, there's no easy way to get there, especially by trying to be slow. We're trying to be slow or smooth. Mm. I mean, at that point, the only solution is violent and quick. And that's the next thing they have to learn. Because you can get really, really well, become a really good shot up to a point. But to be good enough...
0: I know from experience... If I really want to tick off Rob Latham, all I have to do is say, well, slow is smooth and smooth is fast.
1: Oh, God. There it is. I knew you were going to hit me with that one. Man, that is one of those old, I don't even know what the term for it is, completely misunderstood statements. Because what it says doesn't actually make any sense. If you put it in the context of what somebody meant at one point, they're probably describing something that they experienced as slow or experienced as smooth. Like people will watch a good shooter shoot and they'll say, man, you're smooth. And I'm like, wow, boy, it sure didn't feel like it. I felt like I was hacking all over the place. And somebody else will describe it another way. And then they'll put a value on that and say, oh, I got to slow down and be smooth. I'm like, well, you can, but you're going to lose. And depending on what the game you're playing, gunfighter or competition, you might lose a match, but there's something worse that could happen in a serious situation.
0: Hey, let me ask you, because part and parcel of all this, I'm talking about I think people focus way too much on aiming. We talk about that.
1: Yes.
0: And one of the drills that I do, and I didn't make it up, a lot of people have done this, is you take somebody and you get them to aim in on the target, and you can tell they're flinching and they're jerking the trigger. I say, all right, just before you pull the trigger, close your eyes. Close both eyes and pull the trigger. And I swear it goes right in the center of the bullseye every time.
1: Every time. What we're good at, what we've practiced, is holding the gun let's call it alignment, for lack of a better term. You put the gun in the middle of the target. Let's say you're 5 yards away from an Ipsic-sized target. You point it in the middle. Most of us can close our eyes and hold the gun for a minute, and it would never leave the target, if you know what I mean. Mm-hmm. So I don't need you to do it for a minute. I need you to close your eyes to get rid of that what's the
0: target,
1: term when you can't...
0: Target fixation.
1: There you go, target fixation. So we expect the gun to fire, or we're waiting for the gun to fire when there's this instant of perfection occurs, and it hardly ever does become perfect. It becomes good enough. But if we just close our eyes, then we're not even struggling with the aiming component of it, and then you immediately have to go from vision to feel, and you realize all of a sudden now people feel the gun. Now all of a sudden they feel the grip. Now they feel the trigger pull, and nobody flinches when they close their eyes. And it was when I first did that with somebody, it's been quite a while. It's been many, many, many years. I sat and watched this person shoot slow fire, and then And I said, now we need to go faster. And every single time this person pushed the gun down, and when I watched how he was actually manipulating the trigger, Tom, he was never even working on the trigger. It was his finger was off. It was not even touching, which is okay, but if you do it right. And he wasn't even touching, and then you just saw that that instant came, and then he did everything. He pulled the trigger. He went from off the trigger to on the trigger, pulled the trigger, controlled recoil and everything, and missed. And I said, you could watch this flinch occur from the guy's shoulder all the way through his arm into his hand.
0: Right.
1: And it's like, why don't you just pull the trigger? And what do you mean? He says, well, I'm trying to make it happen right when the sights are perfect. So I said, close your eyes. You know, the sights are perfect the whole time. And it's just kind of where that came from. But it's funny you bring that one up because that is the standard for teaching people trigger pull, because trigger pull is not visual. You don't look at the trigger when you pull it, right?
0: You know. When you say don't worry about the sights because the sights are fine all the time, what you mean is that, look, nobody's wobbling the sights off the target. The wobble may be an inch or two left and right, so who cares? Just any of those is fine. Quit worrying about that and just get the trigger pulled without disturbing. Look, tell you what, hold on, Rob. I got to take a quick break here. We're talking with Rob Latham, world champion shooter, obviously a great instructor, knows what he's talking about because he agrees with me most of the time. We'll be right back.

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0: As you might imagine, in my business, being a media guy, you meet a lot of people, and, you know, they're cordial, they're friendly, and you make kind of friends. And then there are those people, it's rare, that you make really, really good friends. Rob Latham is one of those. It's like we started off with business acquaintances and then just became good friends. It doesn't matter how long we've been apart or when we've seen each other. It's like you get together and you start right in the middle of the conversation. Rob's with us right now. I got a question for you, partner. I think I'm trying to interpret what we're talking about here. And one of the things that occurs to me, trying to learn how to shoot faster or shoot fast, maybe the word trust comes in, trusting that the sights or the dot are okay and not worrying about it and not trying to force them onto the target and just pressing the trigger fast.
1: I would agree with that 100%. I don't think there's any way you can proceed with the trigger pull unless you do trust that the alignment you've created is sufficient. And one of the things that I'm going to get talky here, Tom. One of the things that drives me towards that is the fact that when people switch from iron sights to the optical sight, they all of a sudden see a greater precision or a greater degree of clarity of what they have when it comes to alignment. Mm-hmm. And I almost always see people who have moved from iron sight, especially if they're fighters of it. They're people who didn't really want the optics and found that one day came along. They're like, well, hell, I can't see the sights well enough to do this. So I kind of have to. So let's say they didn't really want to and they don't really like the looks of them on their gun. And so we're describing me, by the way. And
0: I don't say, it's me too. Okay.
1: Yeah, this is me. And I found the day where, you know, I've used them as competition all along, but I never wanted to ever have to use them as an all the time. And then, of course, you get to the point where my vision is such that I need it. But now, all of a sudden, I see this level of precision that I probably never noticed before. One of the big struggles is a person who came from the focus on the sights, side of the tracks, all of a sudden is focusing on the target. That's an uncomfortable thing for them because they were always able to just ignore what was happening downrange to some degree. Mm-hmm. And then now they can say, okay, well, now there's the target. So I see greater clarity of the thing I'm shooting. And I think looking at the sights was a way of not having to worry too much about that. I think the advantage of the optical sight is undeniable. The difficulty in using it becomes a struggle from switching over. And all of a sudden you see this, oh, my God, the gun, I'm not holding it steady. You would never see it with iron sights. And then with the optical sight, you're like, Well, one, I can see on the target how much my sight is moving, and I can see it clearly, and the dot, and almost I can't pull the trigger because it's not perfect. And I see a lot of that, Tom, where people really struggle making that crossover. And learning, like, I think Mike Siegliner probably taught it the best of anybody I've ever seen, is he sits there, first time I'd ever seen anybody do this, and he sits there and just moves the gun all over the target and says, you tell me when to pull the trigger and I'll shoot as soon as you tell me to. I won't wait for sight alignment. So he's moving this thing all over the place, right?
0: Right, right.
1: And then the class sits there and says, now, and he shoots within his fast reaction time. So he's shooting within 1,500 seconds. And wherever the gun's point is where he shoots. Mm-hmm. And we're sitting there watching the gun move around, and as the gun's moving around, you go like, well, God, there's no way he can be hitting anything. And we did this, and it was maybe 10 or 15 yards, and you walk up to the target and go, well, and the students start trying to trick him, too. They start, sure. And there is no trick to it. They're saying, like, I'm going to wait till he's on his way out, and it moves out, and I'll say now, and he'd shoot whenever, wouldn't correct anything. We go down there, and there's a group in the middle of the target, and 80% of them are in the center zone of the target, and the ones that are out are barely out. And everybody is flabbergasted. It's like the close-your-eyes thing. Everybody's flabbergasted when you hit the target when you're not looking at the sights. And that kind of shows people that you really don't need some sort of ludicrous amount of stability. It doesn't have to be motionless. Motionless is the word I'm looking for. It needs to be steady enough, but it can't be motionless. I don't know anything but a few masterclass bullseye shooters can hold the gun motionless.
0: Let me throw out a thought that we would probably, all of us would hate to hear, and that is that it may just be we have to accept that good enough is actually good enough, and our enemy is striving for perfection.
1: Right. That's correct. That is exactly how I would describe it. In our mind, we're thinking we need something we can't do. So then anytime we're like, well, I can't do that. Well, I mean, I love the challenge of trying to figure out how to do the thing I can't do. I'm like, well, no, I'm telling you, you can't do this because
0: it can't be done. Right.
1: Because it can't be done. When I talk to my best bullseye shooter buddies and when I watch them hold the gun, I'll sit there and say, that gun is not moving. He said, yeah, it is. It's moving all over the place. So it's just.
0: For them, it's moving all over the place. Yeah, but.
1: And for you and me, it's like, yeah, this thing doesn't move at all. But even a beginning shooter holds the gun steady enough to be on target.
0: Yes.
1: That's not where they struggle. It's putting all these pieces together. And if we get, I mean, the way I describe it is hold on real tight, learn how to pull the trigger without moving it, see clearly what you're trying to hit, and create a little bit of alignment. The term I use is aim a little bit. Aim enough.
0: Aim enough. But shoot faster.
1: Yeah, exactly. Because, again, we're back to the what's more important. If you're trying to make a, if you're trying to hit a 6-inch or a 5-inch target at 25 yards, first off, if it's stationary, that's a pretty lucky position because in a real life situation, that wouldn't be true. But this is what I think a lot of we expect is to throw an optical sight on the gun all of a sudden, and now I can hit anything I can see. And say, well,
0: okay, all right, hey, Rob, I got to interrupt you here because, frankly, I'm just tired of talking with you. I'm sorry.
1: I told you I was going to get talky, buddy.
0: Let's pick it up again. This is always a pleasure, Rob Latham. I am fortunate to call you a friend, and always love to have you here.
1: Thanks for having me.
0: All right, you take care. Tell that lovely wife of yours hello for us. All right, everybody, 866 Talk Gun will get you in here. Yeah, that's you just got a master class. You really did, no kidding. When we come back, holy cow, we got a lot to talk about. Second Amendment stuff going on.
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3: 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At 5:12 a.m. on April 18, 1906, San Francisco suffered a massive earthquake, killing 3,000 people, destroying 25,000 buildings, and leaving 250,000 residents homeless. Resulting fires raged unchallenged for 4 days and nights due to broken water mains and exploding gas pipes. The earthquake shook the ground as far away as Oregon, Nevada, and Los Angeles. The San Francisco police mobilized throughout the city to protect people and properties with a standing order to shoot looters on sight. Out of the ashes, city planners used the disaster to rebuild San Francisco from the ground up, and that is exactly what they did. This has been The Making of America. I'm Michael Emerson, and you can visit us at jeffersonmediagroup.com.
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6: Scattered showers and thunderstorms move across the northeast this afternoon with highs in the upper 70s and 80s. In the southwest, we're seeing highs in the hundreds with heat advisories across central Oklahoma. Spotty showers and thunderstorms pop up across Oklahoma over the evening. Mostly cloudy skies in Kansas and Nebraska. We'll see peaks of sunshine in Oklahoma. South-southeast winds at 15 miles per hour, gust to 25 miles per hour across the region. Tonight, lows fall into the 60s and 70s with rain showers and thunderstorms. partly cloudy, with southeast winds at 10 miles per hour gusting to 20. Monday, morning showers in the east, with highs in the 80s across the northeast and the southwest, hundreds. Mostly sunny conditions across the region throughout the afternoon. Rain showers and thunderstorms move back into the area on Tuesday.
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0: Yeah, you know, it seems like the battle never ends, and that's because, well, the battle never ends. We can have a lot of victories, and the fight is still there because the gun banners never sleep. And they, unfortunately, they are very well funded. We're joined right now by Bill Sack. He's the Senior Director of Legal Operations of the Second Amendment Foundation. Bill, that's a mouthful, but I guess that applies because you're busy.
12: Yep. There's no shortage of government to sue around these parts.
0: That's our job security, right? Okay, so you just won a big one. Start from the beginning. What the heck is this all about?
12: Sure. So as folks will remember, because we all have PTSD from the Biden administration, during the administration in 2022, one of the gun control foci of the administration was quote-unquote ghost guns. I'm doing air quotes right here. At home. And, you know, the concern was that at the time there had been some growing popularity of, you know, self-manufacturing gun kits, things like polymer 80 kits, 80% AR receivers and things like that, where hobbyists and liberty-minded individuals could buy kits of non-complete, non-firearms, and they could, if they so choose, gunsmith and complete the kits and make firearms for their own personal use, which, by the way, is completely lawful activity. The ATF agrees, the Constitution agrees, it's completely legal for you to make your own guns for your own personal use, so long as you're not prohibited from possessing them.
0: And it has been for 250 years.
12: No one really says otherwise. But what the Biden administration, ATF, wanted to do was essentially chill that activity. They didn't like it, and they, rather than trying to ban it outright because they knew that they would run into the constitutional protections that ultimately they ran into in this case, they passed a regulation through the ATF trying to make it exceedingly difficult in order for people to get the parts and the raw materials that they would need to be able to self-manufacture their own firearms. And so what they did is they promulgated this regulation through the ATF that essentially made it impossible for the average person to know what was a gun and what wasn't a gun. And what it did was it tried to change the definition of firearm under the Gun Control Act such that it would also include frames or receivers of firearms, but not just those that are incomplete, not completely manufactured, non-functional, but what they coined a new term, which was readily convertible or readily completable.
13: Okay.
12: And they created this test for what means readily completable that was completely opaque. It was multi-factor. Even the factors that they listed in the rule, they said this was a non-exclusive, non-exhaustive list. So they essentially said, hey, look, it's a gun when we see it. We know it when we see it. But we're not going to tell you ahead of time what's a gun and what's not a gun.
13: Which also tells you that you go ahead and do it, and if we decide that you broke the law, even though you can't know what the law is yet, we're going to tell you, and then we'll throw you in prison.
12: Exactly right. You know, like the what was actually at risk here for both the individuals and the manufacturers was if you sell something that you believe is an inanimate object, a non-firearm object, as we call them in the lawsuit, because it's something like an incomplete polymer 80 frame that is not a gun, cannot be used as a gun because you would have to do additional things to it for it to be able to accept the parts necessary for it to be a gun, for it to meet the definition of firearm under the Gun Control Act. You know, if it's not that one of those things, you could just sell it online. You can sell it to anybody because it's not a firearm under the law. But if it is a gun, well, then all of the regulations that we all know and hate apply. You know, you have to send it to an FFL, a 4473, a background check. All sorts of things have to be done that are associated with selling guns. You need to be a licensed dealer. And if you sell a gun as a non-gun, well, you can get in a lot of trouble and go to prison for a long time.
13: You know, Bill, I'm envisioning the ATF just kind of smiling and saying, do you feel lucky, punk?
12: Exactly, exactly. So, you know, they knew that they were skirting around the edges of what was going to be legal and constitutional to begin with. And so what they did was they wrote a very mealy-mouthed, vaporous, and impossible-to-understand regulation that was designed to create confusion in the marketplace, create confusion amongst gun owners. And in the interim, if you don't know what you're allowed to do or what will get you thrown in jail for 10 years, then you're probably just not going to try to do it to begin with, and that's exactly what they want.
13: Okay, so obviously you took this thing to court, and we just got a good win. What's the win say? Because sometimes it's like, okay, what did the court actually say on this thing?
12: Sure, sure. So people that have been following along at home will also remember that this already went up to the Supreme Court once. So the case at that time was called Vanderstock, and it went up to the Supreme Court on only one claim that we had as part of this lawsuit, which was a statute to begin with, and that's exactly what they want.
13: Okay, so obviously you took this thing to court, and we just got a good win. What's the win say? Because sometimes it's like, okay, what did the court actually say on this thing?
12: Sure, sure. So people that have been following along at home will also remember that this already went up to the Supreme Court once. So the case at that time was called Vanderstock, and it went up to the Supreme Court on

0: doesn't say, and they tried to insert words that weren't there. The Supreme Court ultimately didn't agree with us on that claim, and we lost on that claim, but the rest of the case kept on going. And in the rest of the case, we had two additional claims, a Second Amendment claim and a Fifth Amendment claim. And just now a few days ago, we got a win, and we got a summary judgment win and a permanent injunction granted, as well as declaratory relief on both the Second Amendment claim and the Fifth Amendment claim.
1: Okay, so what does that mean realistically? What can we do now that we couldn't do before?
0: Great question. So a few things. So the declaratory relief is exactly kind of what it sounds like. That means that the court has declared that the entirety of the Biden era framer receiver rule is unconstitutional. Now, this is important, as applied to the plaintiffs in the case. And the plaintiffs in the case are Defense Distributed, our partner in the case, and Second Amendment Foundation, and all of our members, both current and future. So to be included in the declaratory relief, you need to be a SAF member. You can always join. Now's a great time to join to be part of this injunction. And what that means is that the Northern District of Texas has now said for SAF members nationwide, this rule is unconstitutional as applied to you. So if the government tried to use this rule against you in some sort of prosecution, you have a court order that you can wave around as a shield and say, nuh-uh, I'm a SAF member, this applies to me. For all intents and purposes, if you are a Second Amendment Foundation member, the framer receiver rule, the ghost gun rule, is dead and gone. And what we now have is a return to the status quo of the definition of firearm under the Gun Control Act. It's right back to where the law was, say, in like 2021 before this rule was passed.
1: Okay. Two things. One, obviously, people need to know what the laws are in their state, because state laws are not federal laws, and you could run against something there. And number two, while this is really good news, it's also absolutely maddening, just like with the suppressor decision, where you have to belong to a certain group to actually have your constitutional rights. I understand why the Supreme Court and these courts are doing this, but this is just nuts that you'd say, oh, you have a Second Amendment right, but only if you're a member of the Second Amendment Foundation.
0: That's right. That's right. It is both frustrating and seemingly silly. And we get this question a lot from our constituents and our members. In fact, I just was responding to an email this morning that was asking this question of like, you know, Bill, let me get this straight. The Constitution means something different for SAF members as opposed to non-SAF members. Mm-hmm. How can that be?
1: Okay.
0: And it is. It is a little bit of kind of legal trickery that's at play here, because obviously we know that, you know, what the Constitution and what federal law means is supposed to be applicable to everybody everywhere in the country equally. The federal courts are limited in terms of the scope of relief that they can offer. And this is because of case law that has come down over the years, including a Supreme Court case just from a year or so ago called Trump v. CASA. Exactly.
1: Yeah, right.
0: And that limited the ability of the federal courts to issue injunctions that are quote unquote universal, which means that they apply to everybody everywhere in the country. Courts only have, according to this case, the jurisdictional authority to rule on, to make rulings that apply to the people that are in the cases in front of them. And so we try to get the broadest possible relief. We try to get it to affect the most possible people in the country by bringing the case on behalf of our members, because that way we can cover, you know, thousands and thousands and thousands of people all over the country. And all you have to do is become a SAF member. Whereas if we bring the case just on behalf of, you know, like four people that live in Texas, well, then it only protects four people that live in Texas.
1: Would it be possible to follow this up with some kind of a class action that represents all gun owners in America or all Americans? Or how do we get this to where we can say all Americans now can enjoy the Second Amendment again?
0: Right. Great question. So the answer there is two words, Supreme Court. You know, the way that these things get resolved is that the Supreme Court is supposed to rule on them. The best way to get nationwide relief that covers everybody, covers all the states, covers all the jurisdictions, is for the Supreme Court to say, hey, look, this thing is now dead. It is.

0: really dead. It's gone for everybody. So that is why we try so hard for all of these cases to run them up the federal ladder, to get these through the circuit courts and before the Supreme Court and make the argument like, what's really at issue here? It's constitutional rights. Constitutional rights must, by their very nature, apply to all Americans sure. everywhere. Right now, they don't. Please fix this. And that is the argument that we make to the Supreme Court over and over again.
1: Okay, so this is a win, and you can make your own guns again. If you're a member of SAF, go ahead and join. You should belong anyway. All right, I know that there's, and I got like a couple of minutes left. There's another big case that you, I guess, have filed two or maybe even three lawsuits on now where these states and even cities are trying to ban Glock pistols.
0: It's as crazy as it sounds. You know, all of the jurisdictions that for years and years have attempted to ban, and I'm doing air quotes again, assault rifles, are now trying to ban the most popular, or amongst the most popular handguns in the country, which of course are, you know, Glock and the Glock platform. Mm-hmm. They're making the argument that these things need to be banned because criminals take illegal machine gun conversion devices, you know, Glock switches, known colloquially, and illegally convert them into machine guns. And because these criminals are doing illegal things with other illegal things, well, then we must also ban the platform that they are doing these illegal things to. That's their theory about why this is in the public's interest.
1: Well, and they're passing the laws. I mean, they're actually doing this. It's against the law in some states now.
0: Oh, yeah, we have these Glock bans in four jurisdictions now. We have lawsuits filed in three of them already, so in California, Maryland, and now just recently in New York. The problem with these things from a constitutional perspective, and this is exactly what we argued, is we all know that all arms in common use are protected by the Second Amendment. This is what the Supreme Court has articulated. This is part of the Bruin test. Is that if it's an arm that's in common use for lawful purposes, it's protected. And we also know from the Heller decision that handguns specifically are protected because they're the quintessential arm for self-defense.
1: Okay.
0: So what these states have done is they, even having been told that they can't ban handguns and they can't ban common guns, they've chosen to ban the most common handguns, which is astounding, to say the least.
1: I'm thinking about the analogy here of people are taking, they're rechipping and doing stuff to make their Chevys go so fast, they're really breaking the speed limit. So rather than go after the speeders, let's just ban Chevrolets.
0: Exactly. Right. Yeah. Precisely right. We're gonna ban V8 engines because people are souping them up and taking them to the drag strip.
1: Yeah, exactly. This seems easy because we have these Supreme Court decisions that say you cannot do this.
0: So we sure think that it's a slam dunk case, and making matters even better is, you know, we of course, let's not forget, we have two assault weapons ban cases, Second Amendment Foundation assault weapons ban cases that the Supreme Court agreed to hear this coming term. That is Viramontes and Grant coming out of Chicago and in Connecticut. And so we're going to get some additional information from the Supreme Court this term about what sort of arms can be banned and what can't. And just in the same way that our position, and we believe that the Supreme Court, and certainly hope that the Supreme Court is going to agree with us, is that if you can't ban the most common rifles in America, like the AR-15, you certainly can't ban the most common handguns in America, like Glocks and Glock platform pistols. So we're hoping that once these assault weapons ban cases percolate through the Supreme Court, and we get an opinion in those, that there's going to be really strong language and really strong interpretation that we get there, that we can then take to these Glock cases and be like, cut it out, these got to go, get them out of here, and that they get kicked out on their keister pretty quickly.
1: God. But in the meantime, we're having to fight the fight and spend the money, and if you live in these states, you're operating under these unconstitutional restrictions.
0: That's right. You know, they are in effect. We are fighting the fight. We get these cases filed as early as we can, even before the laws take effect in many instances. But it's critical to us and our constituency and everybody in New York, for example, that this law is put on hold and is not enforceable while all of that happens over the next year.
1: Yeah, yeah. You know, the other thing is, and we kind of lose sight of this sometimes when we're in the middle of the trenches, is we are winning in ways that we could not have imagined 20 or 30 years ago.
0: Oh, no question. I mean, the arc of history is going so far in our favor. I mean, we have constitutional carry in a majority of states. We got major chunks of the NFA enjoined just within the last week or two. We got this Biden administration frame of receiver rule struck down just a couple days ago. We have two assault weapons ban cases that are going before the Supreme Court. I mean, we are winning we're winning so many times and so all over the place that we're starting to get like win fatigue. We want to make sure that everybody understands it's not the time to take your foot off of the gas pedal. It's the time to slam it to the floor. Let's go. Let's keep on winning big.
1: There you go. Bill Sack, Senior Director of Legal Operations at Second Amendment Foundation. Thank you so much for what you do.
2: Hell yes, we're going to take your AR-15, your AK-47.

0: Attitude is everything. I'm Mitch Anthony with today's Daily Dose. I carry something very important in my wallet. It's not money. That seems to vanish within minutes of going into the wallet. The thing I carry has a more enduring property. I carry words of encouragement. Some time ago, I found a quote by Thomas Paine. It reads, "The harder the conflict, the more glorious the triumph. What we obtain too cheap, we esteem too lightly. It is dearness only that gives everything its value. I love the man that can smile in trouble, that can gather strength from distress, and grow brave by reflection. 'Tis the business of little minds to shrink, but he whose heart is firm and whose conscience approves his conduct will pursue his principles unto death." On more than one occasion, I've needed to pull those words out and ponder them. I'd recommend for anyone to carry upon their person not just currency and identification, but to carry as well some words of encouragement. Reading those words will be time very well spent. This is Mitch Anthony reminding you once again that your life is whatever you make it. 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
1: Christie & Company presents The Making of America. I'm Michael Emerson. On July 4th, millions of Americans celebrate the 13 colonies declaring that they were now united, free, and independent states and no longer subject to Britain's King George III. The only problem is the Second Continental Congress broke all ties with Britain on July 2nd, not July 4th. In Thomas Jefferson's own words, anticipating war, he and a committee of five drafted the original Declaration of Independence in June. Its intent was to gather support for the coming revolution by uniting the colonists in an expression of the American mind against the tyranny of Britain. When you want to create a national or international brand, go to the country's leader in corporate branding, Christie and Company. That's Christie and Company.
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0: So, after the interview with Rob Latham, I had a little text exchange with him, real time. And he said, his hands are arthritic and it's hard for him to hold one of these fat grip guns. He says, we came up with an idea. We actually created a new gun right on the spot. Our concept is going to be a 2011, one of these 2011 pistols with a single stack grip. So it's going to be a single stack 2011. What do you think? I think we're onto something here. Maybe, could be. I'm looking at reports of more carjackings and people who are startled, frightened, never imagined that could happen. Why would somebody do that to me? One case where people are walking their dog and this guy just tries to run over him because he got mad at him because whatever. Makes no sense. Why would anybody do that? Can I offer a thought? And I understand that a lot of people are working really hard to try to figure out a way or reason not to carry a gun because they don't want to carry a gun. I get it. Understand it. At the same time, I think you got to understand that sometimes there's just no reason to this. There's no rhyme or reason to it. There's no logic to it. That guy may have multiple convictions. He may have a car full of illegal guns and marijuana and other stuff. And when you flip him off, that's all the justification he needs. So, number one, drive meekly and mildly. Don't honk your horn. Don't cut people off. Don't tailgate them. Don't brake check them. Don't flip them off. Don't do any of that stuff. You have no idea how incredibly violent or murderous that person is. Yeah, but all I did, no. There's no all I did was. The other thing is, if you do absolutely nothing wrong, he can still perceive that as something that you've done. And I just offer the thought of the whole, what are you going to do? When you start working your way through the scenario, each step along the way, and it gets worse and worse and worse, and you get to that final stage, what are you prepared to do? In the way of what you have with you, your tools, your training, your willingness, your awareness. Are you ready to drive over the curb? Are you ready to drive through somebody's yard? Are you willing to do whatever it takes to get away? Are you willing to run your car into his car and push it out of the way so you can escape? Now, you can always call the police later and say, this is what happened. You cannot, not well at least, you cannot come up with a plan on the fly. It's probably not going to be a good plan. But you can sit in your house and you can come up with a plan. I will do this. If this happens, I will do that. And I'm just going to tell you, at the end of all of that, if everything escalates and goes south badly, and he wants to break out your car window and reach in there and grab you, he's going to do whatever he wants to do to you if you don't have a way to stop him. He's going to do whatever he wants to do to you and anybody else in your car, your family members. I just offer this to say, look, you need to think about this stuff. You need to think about it ahead of time. And when you think about it, come up with a plan and then start executing the plan. And the plan involves getting training, probably having a gun, and also being prepared to take evasive action with your car and understand what that involves. I wish we did not have to talk about that. But wishing and hoping is not a plan. So make a plan.
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7: News this hour from Town Hall, I'm Mary Rose. The Freedom 250 Grand Prix is underway in Washington, D.C. The IndyCar race circles the National Mall, with President Trump and the First Lady taking a ceremonial lap before President Trump waved the green flag. The Trump administration is tightening rules on who can receive taxpayer-funded tax credits.
8: The Treasury Department and IRS have issued proposed regulations to block illegal immigrants from collecting refundable tax credits. The rules clarify that credits such as the Earned Income Tax Credit and Child Tax Credit are federal public benefits reserved for U.S. citizens, nationals, and qualified aliens. Treasury Secretary Scott Bessent said the days of illegal aliens collecting taxpayer-funded benefits are over. Willie Nelson, Washington.
7: An Army unit in Europe specializing in drone warfare has been told to stop learning and start using the battlefield technology and return to being a traditional infantry battalion. Reporter Bernie Bennett has more on this.
9: Last November, 600 soldiers formed the 173rd Airborne Brigade in Europe that specialized in drone warfare and was set up to be used as a dedicated unit that could deploy anywhere drones were required. General Christopher Leneve, the Army's acting chief of staff, has ordered that battalion to refocus on its core mission of being an airborne infantry unit. Ukrainian President Volodymyr Zelensky said in March that Ukrainian officials were helping five countries in the Middle East and Gulf region counter Iranian drone attacks, while the United States and European countries were among others that requested their support. Bernie Bennett in Washington.
7: One person is dead, another wounded in a fast food restaurant shooting early Sunday in Brooklyn. It happened just after midnight at America's Best Wings and Pizza on Rockaway Avenue in Brownsville. More on these stories at townhall.com.
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13: Attitude is everything. I'm Mitch Anthony with today's Daily Dose. Many people have a great fear of speaking in front of others. Whether it is a speech, lecture, demonstration, or presentation, the very thought of it gives some bleeding ulcers. Speaking in public is listed as the number two fear in America, behind snakes. What do you focus on when you have to face a public or unfamiliar audience and the butterflies have taken over your system? One speaker said that you focus on what you believe. Nothing is more powerful than conviction, or more convincing than sincerity. Whether you are slick and polished is almost beside the point. People can see in your eyes and hear in your voice if you really believe what you're saying. It's not something you have to put on. Rather, it's something that pours out from your heart because you believe it. The next time you must share an idea or a plan, ask yourself, why do I believe in this? Let the answer to that question drive your presentation. Make sure you truly believe what you're about to say, and you'll find that the saying comes a whole lot easier. 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
14: Well, the courts didn't even recognize we had any Second Amendment rights. This is an issue that people are interested in, because if you think about it, gun owners are the ones who are going to go to prison if they violate these stupid laws that are adverse to the Second Amendment.
0: All right, welcome back to Gun Talk. Tom Gresham, we're glad you could be with us. You know, through the years, and you know, I've been doing this a long time, there's a guy I've been reading and studying and paying attention to, well, pretty much forever. Stephen Holbrook is, I'm just going to say it here, the most influential person in the Second Amendment battle over the last half century. Steve, you join us now. You wrote so many books, so many articles, starting off 1981, George Mason University Law Review. And I mean, we're talking 45 years ago. You've written that, I think, a book that everybody ought to have a copy of, That Every Man Be Armed. It goes on and on. The Supreme Court and these lower courts that keep quoting your material. How in the world did you decide this was going to be your life's work?
14: Well, Tom, you're really dating me now. I got interested in the subject in the late 60s when so much was happening in Congress and some states. We ended up with the Gun Control Act of 1968. A lot worse stuff was defeated that was being proposed, particularly gun registration.
0: Mm-hmm.
14: And I was always interested in the topic because I grew up in a small town. I hunted and did target shooting and things like that. So when I got to college, I started reading on the Second Amendment, and it was pretty obvious that very little had been published on it. And it's a right that needed guarding because nobody was taking up for it. In polite society, the First Amendment was king, but the Second Amendment was kind of like, where are you from?
0: Yeah, it was the redhead stepchild of the whole thing. And way back, yeah. And people don't understand now that there really was almost no discussion on the Second Amendment, certainly not in law schools and historians. And you're a historian, first and foremost, and you have brought this out. You have fleshed it out, if you will.
14: So in the 70s, several of us scholars started meeting and deciding that we're going to publish on it, exchange information, and we started doing that. And so my first book was in 84, That Every Man Be Armed, and other people brought out other law review articles and books, and eventually our model, what we promoted, the individual rights interpretation of the Second Amendment, became the standard model. And the so-called collective right, that you can only have a gun if you're in the militia or the National Guard, that came to be academically not very prestigious after all. That all accumulated in the Supreme Court in the Heller decision, where the court found it's an individual right, handgun ban is unconstitutional. And then it's just been building since then. I mean, after Scalia died, the court didn't look at the issue for a long time. And finally we get Bruin, and then we get two new decisions just last June.
0: You just had an article in Reason Magazine about a couple of different cases, and it's a good example of what goes on. You got two different circuits, the first and the tenth, deciding different directions on waiting periods or so-called cooling off periods. And one says, yeah, it's perfectly illegal to force people to wait to exercise their Second Amendment rights. And the other says, no, you cannot cause a delay. The whole thing with waiting periods, we have any number of cases like this. We just had a recent one this year, a woman named Carol Brown. She was killed while she was waiting for her handgun purchase to be approved. She is involved in a waiting period. And then time and time again, waiting periods get people killed.
14: So what we ended up with, you mentioned the two cases, the First Circuit and the Tenth Circuit. So Maine passed a law requiring a waiting period, and the district court invalidated that law because under the Supreme Court's recent precedents, there's no historical analog from the founding period about waiting periods that would justify that. The Supreme Court in Bruin said, a state can pass a law to make you wait long enough to do the background check. But that, if that's put to abusive ends, then that's not going to be constitutional.
0: You can't even imagine them support anybody supporting that for a First Amendment right. So we're going to have to wait a week before you could buy a computer or a cell phone.
14: Or for the government to check and make sure that you're not committing libel or sedition or something like that. You have a right to free speech. There's no prior restraint. I mean, a waiting period is a prior restraint. And that's fundamental in First Amendment doctrine, though, that you cannot censor somebody before they speak.
0: Let me ask you, you've been at this a long time, as have I, and I try to help people understand, give some perspective here, because everybody wants everything immediately, and why didn't they do this, and why didn't the NRA do this, and why didn't our guys, you know, and I keep telling them, guys, we're winning. We may not be moving ahead as fast as we want, but, you know, we are really winning big time. And as you look at this with the perspective of having been there for a half a century, what's your take?
14: Well, the courts didn't even recognize we had any Second Amendment rights. And now it's being litigated all over the country. It's hard to keep track of all the cases that are coming down. And the Supreme Court, I'm very excited about this. They agreed to evaluate the Cook County, Illinois, and the Connecticut so-called assault weapon ban.
0: Mm-hmm. You're involved in that, aren't you?
14: Well, I'm doing an amicus brief in the case, and I wrote a book called America's Rifle, The Case for the AR-15. And that was to try to make the argument in anticipation that maybe the court would take on this issue. So I'm glad that I did write the book.
0: Well, you've been doing that for a long time, anticipating the courts are going to look at this at some point. It might be next year. It might be in 20 years. And you're putting out the literature. You're putting out the academic scholarship that helps the courts sort all this out.
14: And by the way, for your listeners, it's a fun book. Probably if you're a listener, you probably own an AR-15, and there's a lot of history in there about what our ancestors thought that you could own, about the development of the AR-15 and the fact that it's been part of the gun owner's heritage, that, you know, the uses that they're put to, mostly target practice people use them for hunting, and mostly higher calibers than .223, but I mean, it's America's rifle, and it's something I'm optimistic that the Supreme Court is going to find that it's constitutionally protected.
0: Well, where do we go after that? Because I think you're right. I think we're going to find that the Supreme Court is going to come back and say, yeah, you cannot ban AR-15s. And then maybe what's next? Are we looking at maybe these Glock bans and they're trying to ban certain handguns?
14: The court already said in Heller you can't ban handguns, and this is so ridiculous. But that litigation is just starting up in the district court because the Glock bans are very so recent. So it's going to be some time. But what I think the court needs to turn to next is so-called sensitive places. What New York and some of the other courts did to try to spit in the Supreme Court's face after Supreme Court said you have to issue handgun carry permits to regular people, not just high and mighty people or people who give you bribes, like that was the case in New York City.
0: Yeah.
14: So those states reacted by saying, okay, we'll give you a carry permit, but you can't carry it virtually anywhere.
0: The other one, of course, is the magazine capacity limits.
14: Right. The Supreme Court's agreed to hear so-called assault weapon bans, modern sporting rifles. The magazine bans is not part of that case, those two cases.
0: Steve Hallberg, I want people to understand that if they get a copy of The Right to Bear Arms, one of your more recent books, That Every Man Be Armed, one of your original books, and then, of course, the AR-15 book, I think they're really equipped to understand pretty well the Second Amendment and the scholarship behind it. You just do a wonderful job of explaining all this.
14: Well, thank you for that. And the one thing I've noticed is that I can, me and other persons, we can put forth scholarly history of Second Amendment rights, and regular people like to read that. It's not just for lawyers and judges, because I've seen that people who exercise Second Amendment rights are highly interested in protecting those rights, and they read a lot. So it's not something that happens with every other right, where they read the history of the right to free speech or religion.
0: Right.
14: I mean, people engage in a lot of free speech, but they don't read books on it necessarily. This is an issue that people are interested in, because if you think about it, gun owners are the ones who are going to go to prison if they violate these stupid laws that are adverse to the Second Amendment.
0: Well, thank you so much for your time and for your lifetime of work. It is important work. And as I say, I don't think there's anybody who has been more influential in us regaining our Second Amendment rights.
14: Well, thank you for that, Tom. It's always nice to talk to you and be on your show.
0: All right. Don't go far. We'll be right back with more gun talk.
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0: All right, it's just you and me now. Give me a call if you got something on your mind. You want to talk about a particular gun? Is there one? All right, here's one. If you had to reach in the back of your safe, is there a gun back there that hasn't been shot for quite a while, maybe many, many years? Do you even remember what's in the back of your safe? I got some back there. You know, and I think, well, if you haven't shot it, all right, here's the question. If you haven't shot it for a while, I mean like 10 years, does it make any sense to hold on to it? Would you be better off selling it, taking that money and turning it around and buying a gun that you would shoot? I mean, I understand that there are family heirlooms. You're going to say that's going to stay in the family. Okay, great. I understand that. But if you got a gun or some guns that just, maybe there's nothing special, but you just haven't gotten around to shoot them, where do you fall on that? Do you hold on to it? Look, I know people who say, they're adamant, I never sell guns. Like, okay, I do. Typically, I sell guns so I can buy other guns. I don't see much point in holding on to a gun that I'm not shooting and I have no intention of shooting. Some of them I got 10 years ago, 20 years ago, 30 years ago, and shot them for a little while, hunted with them a couple of times, and I now have other guns that I like better. I don't know why I still have them, honestly. I think maybe it's time to get rid of them. If you've got anything like that, give me a call. Let's talk about that. Again, number here is real easy, Tom Talk Gun. Some stories out of the news. Federal judge upholds Massachusetts handgun ban for 18 to 20-year-olds. The Second Amendment Foundation and the NRA sued, I think along with FPC. And a judge ruled that a Massachusetts law banning 18 to 20-year-olds from possessing handguns and semi-automatic firearms. He said, yeah, that's okay. Yeah, they're citizens. They're like full U.S. citizens. They're adults. Because at 18, you're an adult. But we don't think they're adult enough. Really? Are there other rights where you have to be like more adult than adult? Voting, free speech, got some other rights? Massachusetts. I expect that's going to be appealed, I guarantee you. Here's the good one. This one broke this week. This is good. The Department of Justice has finalized how to get back your gun rights. This has been off the table for probably close to 30 years now. When Congress, I want to say maybe it was the Lautenberg, maybe it was. They took away the funding from ATF and said, yeah, you cannot process any applications for people to get their gun rights back. It used to be you could apply if you had a felony conviction, and it was nonviolent, and time had passed, and you could apply and you could get your gun rights back. And then Congress, this was the democratically controlled Congress, passed a law that said, nope, they actually removed the budgeting from ATF. I said, you can't use your money to do this. No one would go forward after that and say, well, I'm in favor of felons being able to own guns. Nobody wanted us to take that position. They were all cowards. Until Donald Trump got here and the Trump administration and the Trump DOJ. And they said, you know, you should be able to get your gun rights back if you're nonviolent. You weren't convicted of a violent crime, you know, and, you know, there's an application process. And so now they've got that set up. So, and if you fall into this category, you can check on this online. There's good information out there. I like this. The new Attorney General, Todd Blanche, said, the Second Amendment is not a second-class right, and the federal government should not permanently deprive Americans of a constitutional right without regard to whether they pose a danger to public safety. He says, this rule establishes a rigorous, common sense process that protects the public while giving deserving Americans a real path to restoration. Works for me. All right, let's go to the phones. Line one, Bill's with us in Denver, Colorado. Hey, Bill, what are you carrying these days?
1: Tom, I've got a Smith & Wesson Bodyguard 2.0. I bought it new. I got the OD green because the whole thing is Cerakoted because I was concerned about holster wear. I've got it in one of those old Bianchi nylon three-slot belt holsters that I carry.
0: Okay.
1: And the thing is lighter than my phone in my pocket. It goes boom like a Glock 30, and it's not pulling my pants down like my Glock 26. So far, so good. And I feed it with those Hornady critical defense ammunition.
0: How's it shoot?
1: Fine. I'm 6'4 and 220 or 250, so my hands are pretty good size. I find it easy to control. The slide is easy to work. You know, it's a compromise. I get it, but it disappears. I mean, you can't feel it. You can't see it. It's just like... It's like a hidden gun. It's just like, it's perfect.
0: Well, you know, every gun that we carry is a compromise, isn't it?
1: Yeah. My only disappointment is the lack of extended magazine support. There doesn't seem to be anything out there a lot bigger than 12 rounds. That's my only disappointment.
0: Interesting. Okay. I wonder. I hadn't thought about that. I guess I had not paid attention to that fact. There ought to be somebody who could come up with extended magazines, maybe give a little more purchase there. I wonder if somebody like Megar or somebody, aftermarket magazine maker would do that. Because my sense is that Smith is selling a lot of these, so I would think there'd be a market for that.
1: Well, I'm guessing it's all about sales volume. As soon as there's enough volume, they'll jump in. So I don't know what that number is. That's my guess.
0: Yep, no, exactly. If I get a chance, I'll ask somebody at Smith if they're working on that. Thanks, Bill. I appreciate the call, sir. Let's grab Mike out of Mississippi on two. Hey, Mike, you're up.
2: How you doing, Tom? I got a range report for you on a set of on a pair of guns. I bought a Smith & Wesson folding pistol caliber carbine and a Shield Plus, both in 9mm. Okay. And out of the box, they have the best trigger on the market.
0: I like the Shield Plus a lot. It is one of those, I talk about that particular category. I think that is a terrific gun and really shoots well.
2: Yeah, I took both of them out. I got a range in my backyard, but I took them to a local USPSA match, and we had a carbine and pistol combo match, and I shot both of them in there, and I had three people borrow them to shoot.
0: Well, tell me about your carbine. Let me ask you. I'm really interested in your carbine.
2: Yes, sir. What you want to know?
0: Well,
2: I've got it topped with a Holosun ARO red dot optic with a 2 MOA dot. It comes with 2 25-round magazines and a 17-round magazine, and it runs flawlessly.
0: Did you get it for competition or for what?
2: Got it from my granddaughter because she likes the carbine better than she does handgun.
0: And they're fun to shoot.
2: And now I can't pry it away from her half the time.
0: Well, you know what that means? You're going to have to buy one for yourself.
2: Well, matter of fact, she had a Walther PDP. I did a range report months ago on it. She decided she didn't like it. So last weekend I bought her a SIG X Macro Comp.
0: Man, you're a good granddaddy. I tell you what, that works. That's a great range report, by the way. I love that. And, I am very interested in those pistol caliber carbines and the ones with the folding stock. We go back to that topic of truck gun. Do you need a truck gun? I don't know if you need it, but do you want it? Well, that's all that really matters, isn't it? Right. If you can afford, well, heck, we even buy them when we can't afford them. 866-TALK-GUN. Give me a shout.
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0: This is The Making of America from the Jefferson Media Group. On May 10, 1869, the Central Pacific and Union Pacific Railroads joined track, creating America's first intercontinental railroad. History says it took place at Promontory Point, Utah, but history is wrong. It actually took place at Promontory Summit, 34.8 miles north of where the monument is today. At the original site, a town appeared overnight and came complete with looting, gambling, drinking, and sporty women. However, the legendary Golden Spike joining those two railroads together is very real and is currently on display at the Stanford Art Museum in Palo Alto, California. This has been The Making of America. I'm Michael Emerson, and you can visit us at jeffersonmediagroup.com.
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3: Scattered showers and thunderstorms move across the northeast this afternoon with highs in the upper 70s and 80s. In the southwest, we're seeing highs in the hundreds with heat advisories across central Oklahoma. Spotty showers and thunderstorms pop up across Oklahoma over the evening. Mostly cloudy skies in Kansas and Nebraska. We'll see peaks of sunshine in Oklahoma. South-southeast winds at 15 miles per hour, gust to 25 miles per hour across the region. Tonight, lows fall into the 60s and 70s with rain showers and thunderstorms. Partly cloudy, with southeast winds at 10 miles per hour gusting to 20. Monday, morning showers in the east with highs in the 80s across the northeast and the southwest, hundreds. Mostly sunny conditions across the region throughout the afternoon. Rain showers and thunderstorms move back into the area on Tuesday.
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5: 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And Aggie's little vacuum thing on her head called the Dirt Devil. 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
6: Of the Plains, KFRM, the Kansas.
7: Well, we were talking about the 380 pistol and a lot of different ones out there, concealed carry. And I wanted to mention one that we haven't talked about a lot is the Ruger Security 380. It's a 15 plus one round. I was going to say mid-size, but it's not really that. It's a micro compact. It's not as micro as the LCP. It has that, what do they call the light rack slide on it. Very easy to work the slide. Fiber optic front sight. Not very expensive. It's called the Security 380, Ruger Security 380. They also have their Max 9, if you want a 9mm. There are a lot of really good pistols out there these days. It's just amazing how many good ones we have. Let's see here. Where are we going? We're going to go to, make sure I get the right one here, guys. Line 3, John's with us out of New Mexico. Hey, John, thanks for your patience.
8: Hey there, how you doing today?
7: I'm good. Guns, talk to me.
8: Well, I didn't know if you were still talking about them because I can only get you on podcast, but I guess you are from what I heard.
7: I talk about them all the time.
8: I've been wrestling for several months too, trying to find a good one. And now this NFA thing's got me even more confused. But one of the things I've been looking at, and I kind of wanted to get your opinion on, is this Smith & Wesson 10mm folding carbine with a good optic on it.
7: Yep.
8: My concerns are, I don't know if you could do a backup sight system on it, and I'm kind of concerned about distance, because in a truck gun, I'm thinking sometimes you might need something more than 100 yards, and I think 100 yards is stretching it for a 10mm. So I'm just going to get your thoughts on that.
7: Well, I would say 100 yards is very doable, and it hits hard at 100 yards. And it's easy to hit targets at 100 yards. I would call the 10mm 125 to 150-yard rig. But I hear what you're saying. It's like, okay, if, and it depends. If you're, you know, you're in New Mexico, right?
8: Right.
7: So you could be in a situation where, for whatever reason, you need a 200 or 300-yard shot. Could be a coyote, could be whatever. And, you know, it's not necessarily a two-legged defensive deal, at which point you're way beyond 10 millimeter range. And so you may want to be thinking about a 223 or 5.56.
8: Well, I bought one of those AR-15 pistols in 5.56. I've been playing with it, but I don't know. There's just something I don't like about it. I can't really describe it, but it just maybe it's the thought of maybe not being able to mount it like you would a normal rifle or what, but I'm just not real crazy about it.
7: Well, obviously, you can cheek that little stocklet on there, but it's not a rifle. It's not as comfortable to shoot, and I know what you're talking about. You think, okay, I've got this thing, and it fills a niche. I think, back to your original comment, probably what you probably are looking at is getting a 5.56 SBR.
8: That's kind of what I've been thinking, especially since that might be easier to do now.
7: It might be, but don't be in a hurry, because while the suppressors, we kind of understand what's going on there, we do not, absolutely do not understand what's going on with SBRs yet. And so if you're going to get an SBR, if it were me, I would just go ahead and do the Form 4 on it. There's no tax on it. I would run the registration on it, get it done. It's just a done deal. It's going to take a week to get your paperwork. Big deal. That's what I would do right now. And now there's no question about legality and all. You've got it taken care of.
8: Okay, if I went that route, would you think a 300 blackout would be better than a 5.56? Or
7: well, if
8: like
7: you
8: personal
7: are,
8: choice?
7: If you're really interested in making it quiet, 300 blackout, but again, you're down to 100 to 150 yards, and if you think you might need to shoot farther than that, the 5.56 is simply going to be a better choice.
8: Okay, all right. Well, you're slipping a little bit because you didn't tell me to go buy both of them.
7: I didn't think I had to. I mean, you already know, right?
8: Yeah, pretty much. The enabler.
7: Well, I'll tell you what. Call us back when you figure it out and get something. Call us back and let us know what you ended up with, okay?
8: All right, will do. And thanks for your help.
7: Thanks, John. Appreciate that. Let's drop down and talk to Howard on one. He's in Oklahoma City. Hey, Howard, you're on Gun Talk.
9: Hey, Tom. I want to weigh in on the Bodyguard 2.0.
7: Okay.
9: I started out about 12 years ago. I bought one of the first Shields, and then graduated up when they came out with the Shield Plus, and I got the Performance Center model. Couldn't believe how much better that thing felt and the trigger was and the sights and everything. Then a couple of months ago, my son got one of the Bodyguard 2.0s. I had a Glock 42 that I carried as a pocket gun for a while. But he got the Bodyguard 2.0, and we were out at the range, and he had me shoot it. And I loved the feel of it. I just didn't like the trigger or the sights on the regular model. And then he said, well, you want to look at the carry comp. So I looked at the carry comp, and that's what I've got on my side right now is the carry comp version. The trigger is great on that. The sights are great. It shoots like a dream, and this one I can actually carry IWB without being uncomfortable. My Shield Plus, I carry it 3 o'clock like you do.
7: So what is it that's different about this that lets you carry it inside the waistband and be comfortable?
9: Well, it's just so much thinner. It's a little smaller and doesn't cut into my side. Great on that. The sights are great. It shoots like a dream, and this one I can actually carry IWB without being uncomfortable. My Shield Plus, I carry it 3 o'clock like you do.
7: So what is it that's different about this that lets you carry it inside the waistband and be comfortable?
9: Well, it's just...

0: double action trigger.
1: It was, talk about Gen 1, it was not great. It really wasn't.
0: No, I mean, it served the purpose. If you were in a, you know, hand-to-hand close-up fight, it would have worked. But as far as a range gun to practice with, three or four mags, and I was done.
1: Yeah, it was good. It was one of those get-off-me guns. But I think the 2.0 is like a different gun. It's like almost no connection at all to the first version. The Bodyguard 2.0 is really a sweet gun. I'm kind of like you. I have one of those Glock 42s, the 380. I took it out the other day, and I was looking at it and going, you know, I've got the Bodyguard now. I just need to sell this again thing because I'm never going to carry the 42.
0: Well, that's what I did. I sold my 42 when I bought this Bodyguard 2.0, or I sold the 42. But the carry comp version, to me, is so much nicer than just the plain model. It's a little more expensive, but like you say, over time, it's not that much more expensive.
1: Well, I mean, how much more expensive we're talking? $75?
0: 75, maybe 100, I don't know. I was actually, my son found this for me at Cabela's. It was a used one, so I got a really good deal on it.
1: Oh, nice. Very good. Well, look, that is a great range report. I appreciate that. And yeah, I tell you, that Bodyguard 2.0, people are really talking about it. It's an impressive pistol. All right, while we got him on the phone, don't let him go. Let's get Paul on line 4 out of West Virginia. Hello, Paul. You're up, sir.
2: Yes, sir. I love the show. Always a pleasure to be connected.
1: Thank you.
2: Yep. Heard a lot of pocket carry stuff and carbine stuff, and I just wanted to praise one certain carbine that is one of my favorites.
1: Okay.
2: CX-4 Storm Beretta in 9mm.
1: Oh, it's from that new gun company, Beretta.
2: No, Beretta, the old gun company.
1: Only 500 years old now. So why do you like that?
2: I got the Vortex red dot on it, and we're talking about carbines. I think the bolt group is just indestructible. It's really easy to take apart, to clean. Got the Vortex red dot with a little battery that gives me 50,000 hours, and I'm accurate with it at 150 yards. Never had an issue. And the best part about it to me is that it has interchangeable magazines, whether the 32-round, 16 standard, with the Beretta M9. So the original, the military Beretta, full size.
1: Oh, okay.
2: So,
1: and there are a lot of those magazines everywhere.
2: Yeah, so if I have, I got a vest at home that's not bulletproof, that's just a pocket holder vest that holds about 15 magazines. So if I have the Beretta in the drop leg holster and I have to watch the neighborhood, I got the CX-4 Storm on a sling, and all of those magazines are interchangeable.
1: Well, let me just say, if you got all those magazines on, whatever you do, do not fall in the lake.
2: Right. Right. Unless they ban our guns, then it's going to be all lost in a boating accident.
1: You know what? I'm never going to do the whole lost in a boating accident. I am never going to say I've lost my guns. I'm not going to go there. I'm not going to pretend. And I understand what you're saying. I get it. We say that. We wink, nod, and all that. But I think we've got to stand up and say, this is going to be real simple, people. You're not going to take them. And I'm not going to let you take them. People go, what are you going to do? I'm not going to let them take them. You do understand what I'm saying here. Okay. Hey, appreciate the call, sir. 15 magazines in a vest. Holy cow. let's grab Jim out of Medford, Oregon. This is a question I cannot answer, but we'll take it anyway. What the heck? Hey, Jim.
3: Hello. Hi, how you doing, Tom?
1: I'm good. What you got there?
3: I had a question for you. I bought a Delcon AR-15. It's probably been 10 years now. I've never had a problem with it. Always shot great. As a matter of fact, I still have it. And I don't know, in the last year or so, I heard that they went out of business. And I was just curious if you knew why.
1: I don't know specifically, but there's really only one reason that a gun company goes out of business, and that is that they're losing money. AR-15 market is so crowded and so competitive. It's just brutal. And if you're making guns toward the bottom end of the

0: the price range. You're just getting beat up by everybody from Palmetto State Armory all the way across the board. I mean, there are $400 and $500 ARs left and right. It's just tough. And so, and frankly, starting about 10 years ago, we had too many AR companies. I know that's maybe sacrilege to say, but there were too many companies making AR-15s for the market to support them. And so there's been consolidation. Some of these companies have been bought by other companies, you know, but some of them have just flat gone out of business, and we knew they would. And some of the big ones, you know, our bigger ones, have gone out of business, AR-15 companies. So we still have a lot of companies making good ARs, and I think the market is more stabilized a bit now. But, yeah, there were way too many people or companies making ARs, and we knew it was going to come. We knew that the market just would not sustain them. So that was just one of those that went by the boards. I appreciate the call, sir. Thank you for asking about that. We now have, well, like Ruger was the, bought Anderson, I think it was. And now they have the Harrier AR, which is very nice. And all that production. The, I won't name some names. There are some that are on the borderline of going out of business, and they're going to go out of business. There's just not enough. There's not enough people to buy ARs. There's not enough people scared and buying ARs left and right like happened 10 years ago. And that's okay. We're in a great place. I mean, seriously, we have never, ever had even a year like the year we're having right now when it comes to Second Amendment wins. From Donald Trump to the Department of Justice to the ATF, across the board. And no, they're not perfect, none of them. But can you imagine the difference if Kamala Harris had won? The difference in the Supreme Court, the difference in the DOJ and the ATF. They would be shutting down gun stores left and right like they were doing before. They would be sending agents out to say, find ways to close gun stores, which is what they were told. They developed what they call zero tolerance policies. You make a mistake on your paperwork, we're going to work to shut you down. The goal was to get rid of as many gun stores as possible. The goal was to put gun owners in jail. It's a whole different thing now. We're winning in the courts. We're beating back state gun laws because we're suing the devil out of them right now. We're winning at the Department of Justice. We're winning at ATF. We're just winning. It's crazy. And it will continue, although I frankly think it's going to slow down a bit, if, as is anticipated, the Republicans lose control of Congress with the midterm elections. I don't know how, because there are a lot of people who are smarter than me working on it. I don't know how to motivate the base to get out to vote. If Donald Trump's not running, a lot of people are going to go, okay, it's fine. Don't worry about it. It's nothing to get excited about, except that the other side is really the gun banning side. When I say the other side, I'm talking about the gun banners, which is the Democrats. I mean, there's no point in pretending that's not what it is. The Democrat Party wants to ban guns. Not all Democrats do, but the Democrat Party leaders do. And anybody who's elected on the Democrat side must, absolutely must follow their lead. They're required to, or they'll be cut off at the knees. So when you elect a Democrat, you're electing gun banners. And the gun ban lobby is very well funded. I mean, Michael Bloomberg, one guy. He's worth more than $100 billion. He doesn't mind throwing lots of millions of dollars into the gun ban industry. I mean, he created the gun ban industry, actually. So we're up against it this year. And I, as I said, I honestly don't know how to motivate people. I could say, hey, this is important and all the rest of it. And everybody goes, yeah, okay, fine. Sleeping. Okay. But if we lose control of Congress, and it's quite likely we will, And it's going to be a terrible, terrible couple of years. That doesn't mean that ATF doesn't, you know, keep making some good progress and DOJ doesn't make progress. But there are going to be a lot of roadblocks put in our way. So I'm just saying, right now we're winning huge. Take advantage of it. Anytime these restrictions come off, go out and buy suppressors. And when we get the thing all sorted out, we'll buy some SBRs as well. What are you planning on buying? Have you bought one of these suppressors? Are you thinking about an SBR? I'd love to know. 866-TALK-GUN.
1: Attitude is everything. I'm Mitch Anthony with today's Daily Dose. There is something great about a new day. No matter what yesterday was, today is up for the choosing. It is not yet lived. I can make decisions, speak words, or begin to blaze a brand new trail. I think the fact that the sun sets in the evening and rises every morning is more than a creational coincidence. It is a metaphor for how we should live our lives. Yesterday is lived and done. Let it sink into the horizon. Today is a mystery, an adventure yet to be seen and experienced. Monica Baldwin wrote, "I have always felt that the moment when you first wake up in the morning is the most wonderful of the 24 hours. No matter how weary you feel, you possess the certainty that anything may happen. The fact that it practically always doesn't matters not one jot. The possibility is there. Remember each day to allow your hopes to rise with the morning sun." 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
2: Christie & Company presents The Making of America. I'm Michael Emerson. She was born Phoebe Ann Mosey, but the Lakota war chief Sitting Bull called her Little Sure Shot, and America would call her Annie Oakley. At 15, she met her future husband, Frank Butler, by beating him in a shooting contest. At 30 paces, she could split a playing card in half and shoot dimes out of the air. She and her husband joined Buffalo Bill Cody's Wild West show and became the show's highest paid performers. She urged women all over the world to learn to handle guns as naturally as they handled babies. Following 50 years of marriage in 1926, she died at age 66, and her husband joined her 18 days later. When you want to create a national or international brand, go to the country's leader in corporate branding, Christie and Company. That's Christie and Company.
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0: Well, here's one. This week, the FBI released its latest crime report. It says that murders fell faster than at any point in history. Let me say that again. The FBI's crime data says that murders fell faster than at any point in history, hitting an all-time low last year. And the numbers indicate that this year, the number of murders keeps going down. Now, let's see. We have constitutional carry in 29 states. We have concealed carry available in 50 states. We have people buying suppressors left and right. We have people buying guns left and right. We have people carrying guns, tens of millions of people carrying guns concealed for their own protection. All these are things that the gun banners told us would result in blood running in the streets, mayhem. Murders would increase. Well, none of it was true. It's never been true. All their predictions are always wrong. All of their warnings that more guns equals more crime, it never does, never has. It just doesn't. So murders are down. This is a good thing. All right, here's a weird story. Out of Fresno, California, the Fresno County District Attorney's Office has confirmed that a suspect in last week's violent stabbing sought out the victim. The DA's office said the victim was a senior deputy district attorney who helped prosecute a case involving the suspect 10 years ago. What's interesting about this is that the Fresno County District Attorney, Lisa Smitkamp, is speaking out when it comes to safety for her and her team. Quote, I am the chief law enforcement official in the county of Fresno. And if I want to carry, I have a concealed carry permit. And if I want to carry a weapon on county property, I cannot do that. That was editorial. She says, I have been in contact with individuals at the city of Fresno and at the county of Fresno. And we're looking at permitting our city officials, our city attorneys, our public defenders, our district attorneys, and other individuals to carry concealed weapons within county facilities. So one of their own gets stabbed. And she says, but we need to be able to carry guns at work now on county property. Not everybody else. Not other people with concealed carry permits, not other people who have been vetted, who have been photographed, who have been fingerprinted, who have had the training, have paid the money. Oh, no, you peons, you're on your own. You can't have a gun in here. But because we feel threatened and we are special, and we may be targeted, we need to carry guns here, which will help us to feel safer. Obviously, anybody can be targeted. Just another case of us versus them. We are special and you are not. And we don't want you to be safe. We don't care if you're safe. As long as we have control of you. This is what it's all about. Hey, if you want to talk about guns or shooting or concealed carry or anything else, let's give me a call right now. Let's talk about it on the after show. Give me a call at Tom Talk Gun. In the meantime, now's a great time to buy a gun. There are some incredible sales going on right now at the end of the summer. And you know what? We've never had as many good guns as we have now. You keep getting these range reports here of all these fabulous guns. Go out, try one. Go to a range where you can rent some guns. Try them. Get some instruction. Buy a gun. Buy two guns. You know, why have one when you can have two? I'm Tom Gresham. I thank you for being here. This is so much fun. We'll see you next week. Be safe out there.
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12: 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I'm your host, Ed Adams, and today we're tracking the fastest growing equestrian sport in the nation, alongside two powerhouse figures who are dominant both in the arena and behind the microphone. And first up, representing Creston, Iowa, he's an Army National Guard veteran and a dedicated farmer, and an elite men's level 6 cowboy mounted shooting competitor. Fresh off an incredible run, he captured the 2024 Cowboy Mounted Shooting Reserve Champion Futurity Horse and a Futurity Horse of the Year titles in Shelbyville, Tennessee, riding Sandman Silver Cash, better known as Goose, from Travis Quarter Horses professional trainer Adam Ross. And joining him is an active equestrian competitor and a prominent media force changing how we experience the sport. She is a brilliant mind behind the hit podcast Balloon Killers, where she breaks down the sport with everyone from cowboy mounted shooting president Mitchell Kramer to Hall of Fame legends. She is also the host of a rookie educational series, The Ingate, the one and only Chrissy Riley. And it's an honor to have these both on Better Horses Radio. But coming up, we've got you covered with our Better Cattle update with the trusted voice of agriculture, Mark Oppold. Mark?
13: Well, thanks, Ed. Great to be with everybody again here as we head on these last 2 weeks of August and looking at Labor Day here, a couple of weeks away. Farm Progress Show, those of you in the Midwest, certainly aware of that show this year in Boone, Iowa. Next year, of course, the rotation takes it back to Decatur, Illinois. That looking forward to getting back to my home state in Iowa and attend the Farm Progress Show. Ed, I can't go any further into my report this week without recognizing and saying happy anniversary to my wife, Kathy. Our anniversary is this week. 53 years we've been living happily ever after. So, Kathy, if you're tuning in here, happy anniversary. Great time of the year. It feels like August. It was certainly hot 53 years ago, and we certainly are seeing that again, but also mixed in with some moisture, certainly needed. I would say probably million-dollar rains where it did have some shower activity in the last 6 to 10 days. Well, state fair is wrapping up. This coming weekend, Iowa, Missouri, Illinois, others already are wrapping up. There are still some that are yet to come. Nebraska, for one, is getting started here soon and running through the Labor Day holiday here. So great time of the year. Had our first sweet corn. Took us a while. We did have our first sweet corn about a week ago. And that time of the year here as well. College football, just about a week away. There's, seven or eight games coming up here on the 29th. So we'll start the college football season. Great time of the year. Maybe not so great for our producers out there looking at live cattle and feeder cattle futures reaching their lowest levels of the year here recently. This is old news here, but Tyson news certainly not helping. Shutting down the plants in Joslyn, Illinois, that processed about 3,000 head a day. And then the Eagle Mountain Utah plant was more of a package plant than a slaughter operation, but still shutting that down and not certainly helping. Some say it'd be 3, 4, 6 weeks maybe to kind of get the flow of cattle back in line here with these plants shutting down. They did close that Eagle Mountain, Utah plant and then sold Pasco, Washington, that 2,000 head a day. So at least that will be open. And, of course, adding a second shift to take up some of the slack. They're saying making it more efficient for them, but adding a second shift in the Amarillo, Texas plant. So, again, the futures reacting to that. We watched that. It's still a ways away, but the 52-week low on the October live cattle is down at 196.75. That came late November last year. Same for feeder cattle. October feeder cattle, 52-week low, 287.45, also in the same day here, late November, 24th, 25th last year. So we're watching that. And, you know, one comment that I saw, Ed, that did make a lot of sense here, that, you know, the cash market, and this is their word, the cash market has crashed, futures market has crashed, but retail prices still at or near record highs. So that retailer is still keeping prices up and have not crashed, certainly, according to this author. And so far, consumers are paying up for the beef, maybe not in the volume that they were, but still paying up. But the price has not, again, declined all that much, if at all, at the retail level. Elsewhere, we have the Superior Livestock. I wanted to point this out. Their sale is underway, started on Monday. The Bighorn Classic, that's always a big one for the year. It's in Sheridan, Wyoming, originates from there. It goes on through Friday. They started on Monday. They had over 196,000 cattle in the catalog, calves, bred stock as well, for that sale this week. And then they have, of course, their Labor Day sale starts on September the 2nd. I get that always a big sale. We don't have any numbers from Sheridan, Wyoming here yet, but I hope to maybe have those just to kind of compare here next week. Elsewhere, the U.S.-Mexican border reopening, not across the board, at Douglas, Arizona, and the port there. So keeping that in mind in this cash or in this overall trade as well. Well, speaking of cash we mentioned crashing, 225, 228 sales in the north at 227, 228 in the south when they finally did get some trade going here last week, which is, again, continuing that lower trend. So we wish we had better news for our cattlemen. The heat continues and stressing cattle in feedlot areas here. And so, again, not helping there. But we get these recoveries here. Unfortunately, right now, any recovery that we're getting seems to be sold. A lot of sellers out there willing to step in and be a seller at these, if anything, would bounce back a little bit higher. Well, that's all for leading things off here. Ed, wish again we had better news, and better news will come. And we wish everyone a profitable week ahead.
12: And thank you, Mark. It's going to be a great ride. So tighten up your cinch, settle back on that saddle. I'm your host, Ed Adams, and we'll be right back right after these messages.
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12: 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Hello, everyone. My name's Ed Adams, and we're coming to you today with a story of family, elite horsepower, and a small town making major waves across the national equine scene. Now, if you head down to Union County in southwest Iowa, right around the Afton-Creston area, you're going to find a powerhouse breeding and training program at Travis Quarter Horses. Now, they've built an incredible legacy, raising ranching heritage athletes with brains, bone, and speed. But the great horses needs a great pilot. And we have one of the very best in this country joining us today. Adam Ross is an Army National Guard veteran, a farmer in Iowa, and a level 6 cowboy mounted shooting competitor. And along with his wife, Sheila, half of the dynamic mounted shooting power couple, riding standout Travis Quarter Horse bred futurity stars like Sandman, Silver Cash, the 2024 CMSA Futurity Horse of the Year. We're very pleased to welcome to Better Horses Radio from Afton, Iowa, Mr. Adam Ross. Adam, great to have you on the show.
0: Yeah, thank you so much for having me today.
12: You know, you have been able to clear up a lot of things for us. So the one thing that I want to talk about is you won the 2026 Travis Quarter Horse Futurity with Sandy Wiz and previously had the Futurity Horse of the Year. When you take a raw 3 to 4 year old horse, what is a step-by-step process for introducing them to gunfire so they stay calm under pressure?
0: I guess I'd start off first that the most success I've had with training young horses to cowboy mounted shooting is trial and error, to be completely honest. If you go back even before I had all the success in 2024, with the futurity horse I rode that year, his name's Sandman Silver Cash. We call him Goose. Everybody in my state and most people in the nation will know that little gorilla horse that I ride. But if you rewind actually 2 years before that, nobody will remember the futurity horse I rode. It's the first horse that I got to break. It's actually a full brother to the futurity horse I rode 2 years later in 2024. And the most success I've had is trial and error. I mean, the first one that I had, I didn't know what I was doing. I hadn't had a lot of experience with taking a 2-year-old and getting them started under saddle. And I had the most success with, this is what I struggled with 2 years ago, and this is how I'm going to make it better the following year. So when I got Goose up, we started a whole year earlier than I did with his older brother with, Sandman's Cash is the name of the stud, that Clint Travis and Travis Quarter Horse own. And I have the 8-year-old, the 7-year-old is still standing at stud. That's Yankee. That's Sandman's Cash. And then I ended up with a 6-year-old. So that mare only raised 3 colts, and I was lucky enough to own 2 of them. And the 3rd one's still standing at stud at Travis Quarter Horses. So I think genetics, brain power, being exposed to the environment where all of our colts that stand around at any of the farms around here, especially Travis Quarter Horses, I don't actually live there, but I'm a really close neighbor to them. And any of the horses standing around there from day to day, from the time they're a weanling, it is not uncommon for them to hear 50 or 60 shells shot off on the farm at some random point. And eventually it's just a habit for them. They understand that it's nothing to be scared of. So the shooting aspect is by far for us the easiest part of getting colts ready for cowboy mounted shooting. It's dealing with a 2-year-old brain, a 3-year-old horse growing and getting awkward and doesn't know how to pick up his leads, and then trying to get them set up so that when January 1st hits their 4-year-old year, you have a chance to go start getting them seasoned. I find that to be the biggest challenge in our sport, that the more patterns that that horse runs, the more facilities that they've been to, the more times they've, you know, felt like they were going to crawl out of their skin and got through it, the better you're going to be come September timeframe when we have to compete on them at a really big stage. That's where I found the most success, is learning from what I did wrong on the first one, picking it up in 2024 on Goose and Sandman Silver Cash. We were really, really successful. I rode my butt off on him his 3-year-old year, the winter when he was going from 3 to 4, and he was ready to go. It took all the work out of it that I had a really good-minded horse that had been hauled all over the country his 3-year-old year, and he was ready to compete when he was 4. So I felt like that's what really put me ahead of the rest of the competition for that year.
12: You know, you're bringing up a very good point. So not every horse can handle the speed of combined with loud noises, single action 45s. Is there a specific right behavior trait or a structural quality that you're looking for in these young prospects that tells you, hey, this horse is going to make an elite level 6 mounted shooting horse?
0: So this is one of my favorite questions to fall down the rabbit hole into. And you could bring 6 or 7 level 6, absolutely top of their game cowboy mounted shooters onto this show right now and set us down and talk about us. And all 6 of us are going to describe a completely different body type, a completely different breeding line. I think that you have to match the horse that you want to compete on, especially when you're talking colts, especially when you're talking something that I don't know how this is going to turn out. So the only thing I'm betting on is the lineage, is the parents that I get in front of them. I know how this horse's brother or sister or dad or mom acted. So I have a very specific quality in horses that I like, and I'm really spoiled because I have one really big powerhouse breeder that lives right down the road from me. So I know every one of the studs that are standing there. I know all the mares standing there. And I'm sure all those mares produce outstanding colts that'll fit somebody in this country. But once you find the body size, whether you want a horse that stands 15'3", or whether you want a shorter horse that stands 15 hands tall, or whether you want one with a big back hip, a long horse, a short horse, that's an argument that anybody can have in the horse industry. And it's a good argument to have on. They all have things they do better than others. If you're in a great big humongous arena, this is the same thing in all rodeo sports and all equine sports. You get into a full size pen to where you have 250 feet to run clear down the rundown. You need a horse that has a great big long stride and a whole lot of leg and top end speed. Now on that same side of the coin, when you flip it over, not every arena we run in is full size. We get into some pens in Cowboy Mounted Shooting somewhere that is only 125 feet wide by 150 feet long. And now instead of running wide open and having flat out top end speed, you need something that's a little more short coupled. You got to find the versatility in a horse and in a breeding program that's going to be well-rounded enough. And I think the only way you can really overcome that obstacle is by spending years in our sport about raising a horse, realizing what you think you could get better on the next one, and moving on. That's the great thing about horses. That's the great thing about the CMSA fraternity program. That's the great thing about getting one started really, really solid as a four-year-old, that you haven't ran the guts out of them yet. They have enough of mind on them that you can still keep going forward, bring them back the following year and run them in our 5- and 6-year-old derby program. That's the end goal. I want to raise a horse that's versatile enough to make a quick little corner inside of a 100-foot-wide arena and then be able to keep up with the fastest in the country.
12: And if you're just joining us, we're talking to Adam Ross from Travis Quarter Horses, and we're talking all about Cowboy Mounted Shooting. And, you know, the high level strategy here, you compete at the absolute highest level of the sport as an M6 shooter. So for the amateurs or low level riders listening, what is the biggest difference in the mental preparation or arena strategy, as you were talking about, when transitioning from a lower level to where you are today, the elite pro ranks?
0: I think the biggest advice I could give to anybody starting out in our sport is there's very, very, very small percentage of shooters and horses alike that the horse you started with, the horse that you gained your confidence on, the horse that taught you or you taught how to shoot is most likely not going to be your partner for the entirety of your career. If you want to move from a solid level one, you don't need to run the same times as when you get into the open and you're running against the men's level sixes or the ladies sixes and trying to run for the overall fastest time. I think that people will find the most success about with a horse in particular on finding something you can get comfortable with. Our sport has a really, really big learning curve in the very beginning. You can either be good at shooting guns or good at riding horses. When you put the two together, there's not a lot of time. You know, some of the really, really fast patterns that we shoot in our sport, you have two single action 45 long colts strapped to your chest. You got a 1200 pound horse. And some of these patterns, you start and finish, shoot 5 rounds out of one gun, gun change, around a barrel or two, and a second gun, and the whole thing is over in 9 seconds. Doesn't give you a lot of time to think about everything that's going to happen. You have to think about safety for you, safety for your horse. We're not just running straight out of a roping box and turning left. I mean, you got to pick up the right lead. You got to switch over, pick up the left lead. You have to change a gun. So just keep in mind that just because this is the horse or the speed that you start at, confidence and that muscle memory of this is how I can do this safely, this is how I can do this efficiently, this is how I can really get down the arena, that's the biggest learning curve in our sport. So starting out as a level one, just learn how to get through without falling off. That's the biggest deal. And that was a big hurdle for a lot of us in our sport.
12: You know, that reminds me, as a level one, everybody tells you to just go slow, shoot clean.
0: Yes.
12: And right. Now you're the vice president of the Iowa CMSA, Cowboy Mounted Shooting Association. So you've seen this sport explode in popularity. Now, I did hear rumors that in the beginning, they would trot up, shoot a balloon, and then trot to the next one. So it's changed dramatically. So where do you see the future of cowboy mounted shooting heading in Iowa over the next few years and throughout the entire sport?
0: The thing that I really like about cowboy mounted shooting as a whole, I'll start there before I go into our specific club in Iowa CMSA. Cowboy mounted shooting as a whole, I started in 2014. And when you say walk up to a balloon, stop, get it shot, stop your horse in the middle of a pattern, look down, figure out how to stare at your halters and put a gun away. That's where I started in this sport. I had zero horsemanship experience whatsoever. I was pretty handy with a set of pistols, so it came kind of naturally to me. But the level of expertise, the level of experience and horsemanship that this sport has overcome, even in the last 12 years, it would absolutely blow your mind. When I started this sport, there were some older gentlemen, and I'm not picking on anybody by any means, but when I first started, there were some guys in our local club that were men's level fives at the time. The state of Iowa didn't ever have a level six. Nobody had made it far enough in our sport to be a pro, to actually get to level six. So we had some level fives when I first started, and I remember showing up to the first couple of practices thinking, oh my goodness, there's no way I can ever go at a lope the whole way through a pattern without breaking down into a trot or looking down to change my guns. I just don't understand how this is possible. You fast forward, and I was lucky enough. My first season, all I did was fall off the top of my horse. I had way more go than I did control. I learned at the School of Hard Knocks and fell off a lot. But every time you fall off, I feel like you're pushing yourself fast enough to learn a little something and hopefully get better on the next one. I was lucky enough that the sport had really, really started growing in 2015, 16, 17, all the way up until COVID, that we started putting on some really good sized matches. And back then, we would show up to several local matches, and if there was 25 people there, it was a pretty good day. Well, the numbers started getting up into the, we would show up just at a local shoot here in small southern Iowa, and we'd get almost 50 people at a match that you had to compete with, which kind of helps you. The leveling system is a little bit hard to understand in cowboy mounted shooting. So you have to compete against a certain number of competitors depending on what level it is. So when you start out as a level one, you only have to compete against four people in your level, and you have to win four times to move up, and so on and so forth. By the time you get to a men's level five, you have to compete against six other people that have already made it to men's level fives, and then you have to win six times. So it gets progressively harder and harder and harder to move up. So until you get your peers at an equal level with you, it gets kind of hard to get to the top of our sport. By the time we got to COVID, the Iowa CMSA had just grown and grown and grown. And I attribute the majority of that to Travis Quarter Horses. Their family is an unbelievable asset to cowboy mounted shooting as a whole. They're an unbelievable family to be around. God first, the country second, their family, everybody else in between, the loan you a horse, the loan you a gun. And that's contagious to everybody around them. When you show up to an event and you're brand new in the sport, and you don't understand what equipment you need or what guns you need, and you have competitors walking up to you saying, hey, your horse isn't quite ready for this yet. Why don't you just ride mine? You'll have a lot more fun. Or, hey, that gun isn't going to work for you here. I think you should try this. It's just really encouraging, and I think that's been the single biggest success we've had at Iowa CMSA. When you show up to one of our events, you're going to get treated like family, and you're going to get treated as if your dad wanted to loan you a horse so you could succeed. And that's really just grown. I mean, you fast forward to today now, we went to the Travis Quarter Horse Fraternity in small town, the middle of nowhere between Preston and Maxburg, Iowa up here. And we put on 200 shooters in the middle of the country in Southwest Iowa. So the level of experience, the level of just loping through and shooting your balloons, those days are long gone. You have to be at a full run, full tilt, no missing. I mean, it's, you take a bad step, somebody else isn't, and you're going to get beat. That's what I really love. That's what keeps me coming back to this sport, even as a men's level six.
1: You know, you mentioned it, so let's kind of dive into that. So you work very closely with the Travis family out of Afton, Iowa. So what is it about their specific breeding program, their bloodlines, if you will, of how they raise their horses and give them the physical brain and bone that they needed for the sport? Is there something special here that we need to know?
0: I think that just being in the atmosphere of cowboy mounted shooting, there's a specific skill set that always excels in the beginning. You know what I mean? You can have a really, really hot double run and bred mare that can go out into the barrel world and win a whole lot of money. Now, is that a horse that you're going to ever be able to walk uptown in Crescent, Iowa and ride through the 4th of July parade? Some people would argue and say yes, but I'm telling you, you're not going to set yourself up for very much success. I think that the Travises and Travis Quarter Horses as a whole has done a really, really outstanding job in cowboy mounted shooting at finding a cowbred mare that has a really good head on her shoulders, that is good enough. You can take her out and you can work her on the cows every single day. And a horse that you like to ride, a horse that you can go get something done with, is going to get more work. The more you ride them, the better they're going to get. Now, if you have a big thick-bodied mare that is all cowbred and doesn't have a bunch of run with it, they've done a great job of buying some absolute stud power on their farm and crossing a cowbred mare with a whole lot of brains to a hotter run and bred stud. And the outcome, if you look at the national level in CMSA, Travis Quarter Horses is overly dominant right now, especially in the futurity and the Derby program. I mean, what they're doing is working. I'm not saying that's the secret sauce or the recipe for every one of them. We've just found a lot of success for it right here in our area.
1: You know, you mentioned it, and I want to dive into that. So your wife, Sheila Ross, yes, is also an elite competitor in the ladies level 5 division. So what is it like, yes, traveling the country together as a mounted shooting power couple? And, you know, do things get competitive at the dinner table? What's that like? Is it a big match?
0: So the great thing about our sport is, of course, we keep track of who the overall winner is at every one of them. Everybody's showing up for that. But it's not the only thing you can win. We separate. There's 4 different divisions that you can join in cowboy mounted shooting. You can be in the men's, the women's, the senior men's, or the senior women's. So at age 50, you have the option to either stay in the open or join the senior division. So the great thing is my wife can show up, and she has 5 wins as a level 5. So she's only 1 win away, and we have been holding our breath every weekend that we take off and leave the house, crossing our fingers, saying, man, I hope this is the match. I hope this is the one right here where she can become the first Lady 6 in the state of Iowa, because we don't have one currently. So I'm cheering her on. I'm her biggest fan. We don't really compete against each other that often. My wife always claims that she's a grandma of 2. We have 4 kids that are grown and out of the house, which gives us the freedom to take off and travel across the country now. But the great thing is my wife says she values her life a lot more than I do, that I have no fear to take off on a 4-year-old and run them as hard as they're ready to go. Once I get them ready, once a horse turns 5 and 6-year-olds and I've got 200 or 300 rounds underneath them where they've run out there, then my wife will throw a leg over them. So she always blames that. She always claims that she's the brains of the operation and I'm the crash system.
1: There you go. If you're just joining us, we're talking to Adam Ross at Travis Quarter Horses. We're talking about Cowboy Mounted Shooting Association. And if you want to check out that family, that's TravisFamilyQuarterHorses.com. And I think my final question for you, as we talked about it, and you mentioned it in this interview, the annual Travis Quarter Horse shoot in Afton, Iowa draws like hundreds of riders into a single pasture every year. So for people who've never seen it, can you describe the atmosphere and the event, and why has it become such a big destination for shooters nationwide?
0: Absolutely. I think the biggest draw to Travis Quarter Horse Shoot is all the competitors. I think this year when we had everybody show up, they had 26 states and 2 countries, including Canada, represented in small town Creston, Iowa this year. When you show up, you can park anywhere you want on the grounds. There's no fee for camping. They're going to put up your horses and any accommodations that you need. If you want to tie your horses to the trailer, if you want to put up electric fence, if you need a stall put up, they're going to treat you like family when you show up here. And that's the thing I love most about living in small town Iowa, is that you can say hi to your neighbors. You can swing in when you need something. And that's the atmosphere that you feel when you show up to Travis Quarter Horses. When you show up to the Travis Quarter Horse Shoot, you feel like you belong there. You feel like you're part of family, and the competition is as tough as it gets anywhere in the country. If you show up to an event in cowboy mounted shooting with 200 people, you're normally at a major event before we get to numbers like that. So to host that at a local level is a really big deal, something that we're super proud of for Iowa CMSA, for our club, and for Travis Quarter Horses alike.
1: Army National Guard veteran, farmer in Iowa, a level 6 CMSA professional, and a competitor, and he also shoots with his wife, Sheila. Adam, I want to thank you for joining Better Horses, and above all, I enjoy coming out and riding with you, and more importantly, we wish you all the best this year, and hope to see you on the road.
0: Thank you very much.
1: All right, everyone, that's Adam Ross with Travis Quarter Horses. 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I want everybody to stay with us. We got more Better Horses coming your way. I'm Ed Adams, and we'll be right back right after these messages.
2: Scattered showers and thunderstorms move across the northeast this afternoon with highs in the upper 70s and 80s. In the southwest, we're seeing highs in the hundreds with heat advisories across central Oklahoma. Spotty showers and thunderstorms pop up across Oklahoma over the evening. Mostly cloudy skies in Kansas and Nebraska. We'll see peaks of sunshine in Oklahoma. south-southeast winds at 15 miles per hour, gust to 25 miles per hour across the region. Tonight, lows fall into the 60s and 70s with rain showers and thunderstorms. Partly cloudy, with southeast winds at 10 miles per hour gusting to 20. Monday, morning showers in the east with highs in the 80s across the northeast and the southwest, hundreds. Mostly sunny conditions across the region throughout the afternoon. Rain showers and thunderstorms move back into the area on Tuesday.
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1: And you are listening to Better Horses Radio. I'm your host, Ed Adams. We are talking about the equine industry and everything we have going on through it today. And folks, we have a really exciting segment lined up for you. Cowboy mounted shooting is easily one of the fastest growing equestrian sports in the country right now. It blends top-tier horsemanship with extreme precision, speed, and standard old cowboy grit. Well, joining us today is someone who is right into the thick of it all. Not only is she an incredible competitor out there in the arena, tearing up patterns and breaking records, but she's also giving the sport a huge voice. She's the creator and host of the hit podcast Balloon Killers, where she interviews the best horsemen, clinicians, and legends in the mounted shooting world. Please welcome to the show the ultimate balloon killer herself, Chrissy Riley. Chrissy, welcome to Better Horses Radio.
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1: Now, I have to start off with some of the questions here. Your podcast, Balloon Killers, has blown up in the equestrian community. What inspired you to start it, and what is it has been the most surprising thing you've learned when interviewing all the CMSA Hall of Famers like Eddie Miller and Dina Miller?
6: I started the podcast because, first of all, I am obsessed with mounted shooting, like many of us are. As soon as I got into the sport, I quickly became obsessed with it. And I also love listening to podcasts. I travel a lot in my truck to different shoots now. And I wanted to listen to something to do with mounted shooting before shoots so that I could get really amped up and inspired and excited before the shoot. But there really wasn't that much out there. So I decided to start something myself. And I really wanted to learn from the experts. I know that we have a lot of really interesting people in this sport. The sport covers such a wide range of ages. We've got everyone from children all the way up to people in their 70s and 80s. And because of that, we have a lot of different people with a lot of different backgrounds. And I know that I have so much to learn from these people. So I wanted to talk to the people who are really good at the sport and get some top tips from them right before I go into the shooting arena. And I also wanted to learn about their backgrounds. And there's just some really interesting people in this sport. We've got all kinds of people. We've got photographers, videographers,

0: To tell, let everybody, our listening audience, know that you compete at the level 3 level with your paint horse Bear, and I believe he stands over 17 hands high. What specific traits do you think make a good paint or quarter horse excel in this sport compared to other breeds?
1: Well, my horse is actually called Flint. I do have Mr. Bear, and he's become the notorious Mr. Bear at this point because I've talked about him on my podcast so much. But I've actually been riding Flint more recently. He's my 16-2 hand paint. And something that makes him successful at this sport is that he has a really strong hind end. He pushes from his hind end, which gives him that speed. But I also think it's important for our horses to be sort of agile and nimble as well. They need to be able to make those barrel turns. They need to be able to turn quickly through a gate. And sometimes that's actually challenging for Flint because he's 16-2 hands. He's got that really long stride. And so I have to time my patterns really well to make sure that I'm turning him just at the right moment to get him to change lead or to get into that stride as we make those turns. But generally what we're seeing in cowboy mounted shooting in terms of horses is, you know, really strong, solid quarter horses or paint horses who can really push from their hind end and get that speed, but they've also got that agility and nimbleness to move around patterns quickly, particularly in some of those smaller arenas.
0: You know, Chrissy, everyone is wanting to get into mounted shooting, but their biggest fear is usually how their horse will react to gunfire. We all know that. Do you have a go-to, a step-by-step method for introducing a horse to a 45 single-action revolver and blanks for the very first time?
1: So I think it's really important to put the horse in a situation where they can be successful and that they can feel like they've won, essentially. And I think it's really important to put horses with other horses. They're herd animals. They really pay attention to what the other horses around them are doing. So I will only ever start horses around pistols with other horses who've already been exposed to gunfire and are comfortable with it, so that the horse that I'm on that's new to it will be reading those other horses and paying attention to how they are responding and will hopefully follow suit and be as calm as they are.
0: You know, letting everybody know there are over 100 official CMSA patterns. And how you can memorize the run on the fly is very difficult. So what is your preparation staying responsive in such high speeds with a pattern you haven't seen go until you get into that arena?
1: I do a lot of visualization. So before I go into the arena, in fact, before I even get on my horse, I take a look at the pattern, and I actually try and take a look at the pattern from lots of different angles. So there are pattern books out there, but of course that's 2D, that's flat. I try and see how the pattern is actually set up, because it can also be set up a little bit differently in each arena. A big arena might have the pattern looking different to it being set up in a small arena. So I start with the book and I take a look at how the book might suggest that I run the pattern. Then I'll go and take a look at it in the arena off my horse. So I'll try and take a look at it from all angles so that I can see how close the balloons are to one side or to the end or where the barrel is. And then once I've got the lay of the land, I start to visualize. I think about the route that I'm going to take based on my horse specifically, like how he runs and the space that he might need to make those turns. I visualize running it in my head. So I imagine myself in the pattern, like I'm living that pattern before it happens. Then when I get on my horse and I'm in the in gate and I'm watching other people run, I'm looking at how close they are and how things look from that angle. And then I feel prepared to go in and run successfully.
0: All right, everyone, I want you to stay with us. We got more Better Horses coming your way. I'm your host, Ed Adams, and we'll be right back right after these messages.
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7: 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The preseason national rankings have come out, and the state of Kansas well represented in the women's and men's national polls. In the women's preseason cross country national poll, Benedictine is ranked 13th in the nation. Out of the KCAC, St. Mary is 16th ranked, and Kansas Wesleyan 18th ranked. The women's cross-country national polls are led by Taylor University out of Indiana, Milligan, Tennessee, Dort from Iowa, the College of Idaho, and Cornerstone out of Michigan. In the men's preseason cross-country poll, St. Mary is the top-ranked team, 15th in the nation, while Kansas Wesleyan and Benedictine are both receiving votes. The top five overall, Cumberland's out of Kentucky, Indiana Wesleyan, Southern Oregon, Milligan, Tennessee, and the Masters out of California. The men's and women's preseason cross-country NAIA national polls in the Kansas Sports Spotlight.
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9: And if you're just joining us, we're talking to Chrissy Riley, an active equine competitor and a prominent media figure in the Cowboy Mounted Shooting Association. I'm glad to have her talking to us. And one of the things, Chrissy, you recently launched the InGate specifically as a mounted shooting 101 guide. What is the single biggest mistake or misconception you see rookie shooters make when they first enter the sport?
10: So I think that a lot of people get very excited about the sport once they first try it. And if their horses do well at the very beginning, it can be very easy to rush into competing. If your horse does well and it's doing well with the gunfire, it can be very easy to just sign up for the main match really quickly. I always recommend taking your time. Because while a horse might do really well initially, once you start putting it under pressure, putting it in the arena, it can get a little anxious and things can blow up really quickly. So I think it's really important to take your time. Lots of shoots have what are called demo runs or time-only runs. And those will happen after each stage. And they aren't competition, it's not part of the main match, and it's a great opportunity to get your horse into the arena and yourself into the arena in a low stakes environment so that your horse can get used to it without putting that pressure on them of your own anxiety as you compete, but also pushing them to be too anxious too soon.
9: You know, that's a very good point, you know, especially when you're transitioning up the levels. So moving up the ranks, the CMSA takes serious grit. We talk to a lot of L6s and M6s out there. And what is your biggest mental and physical hurdle that you had to clear when you're now making through the ranks as an L3 division?
10: I think it has been mental for me. So I actually started to have mental performance coaching last year because I realized that when I go into the arena, I shut down my brain and my body takes over, which is great to a degree, but I can never remember what happened when I've done my run. I can never remember what went wrong or what went right to be able to recreate it or to leave it behind. And so I started doing mental performance coaching so I could really get my mindset right and go into the arena knowing exactly what I'm going to do, and I can pay attention to that whilst I'm running. So one of the things I've really focused on is straight and weight. So the straight part is my arm. I want to go into the pattern with my arm really straight and on my first target. And I want to follow that as I go through the pattern. I want a straight arm on my target. And then weight. When you get anxious, it can be really easy to want to fire too quickly. So I'm telling myself as I'm in the pattern, straight and wait. And I'm making sure that I wait until I have the best angle on each balloon to be hopefully accurate in my shot and pop that balloon, kill that balloon.
9: Yeah. You know, the perfect run. You know, mounted shooting is just a game of split seconds, as you just described. So when you're flying through those targets with that gun in one hand, you're absolutely right. You have to prepare yourself. It is so easy to make mistakes because you're relying on muscle memory in a lot of what you're doing, but your mind has to be really sharp when you're getting through there. So, you know, what's going through your mind right before the timer starts, right before, when I've watched you warm up, and I've seen you just take off. So what are you thinking right before you hit that first balloon?
10: I'm thinking about the angle that I'm crossing the timer line at to get to the first balloon. And I'm also thinking about the speed that I have. I want to make sure that when I cross that timer line, I am in exactly the right place to make my first balloon within the least amount of strides. And I want to make sure that my horse is at the speed that I want him to be to take me across the timer line and up to that first balloon. And so those are the two things I'm focusing on, my angle and my speed.
9: Hey, Chrissy, I have to ask you. Now, you and I had a chance to ride together at the Missouri State Fair for Cowboy Mounted Shooting. You went off to Colorado to shoot again just recently. How did that go?
10: So we overnighted from the Missouri State Fair to Colorado for the Colorado State Shoot. And I had the best day that I could have ever had, which was so surprising given that we were both sleep deprived. Both myself and my horse were sleep deprived. But we went into the Colorado shoot not really expecting too much, just hoping to be clean and to get some points from the leaderboard. We were on fire. We had some of the best runs we've ever had, and we actually won the level 3 class and got the Colorado State Buckle, which was so exciting.
9: You know, it's an exciting event. Chrissy, it is amazing, and you and I haven't been in it in that long, but it's amazing how this sport has exponentially increasing in popularity more and more. With all of your interviews that you're doing with balloon killers, what do you think the secret sauce is here, why everybody's jumping on cowboy mounted shooting?
10: It's so exciting. It's fast. I mean, what is there not to love about fast horses and guns? Two incredible things together. And it's exciting. I think something else that's really interesting about cowboy mounted shooting is that there are so many different patterns. So you can go multiple days of shooting and never shoot the same pattern twice. And I think that that adds to the engagement and interest level, because you don't get bored with it. You're constantly having to think and use your mind as well as use your body as you're shooting.
9: Chrissy Riley, the host of Balloon Killers. You can catch it on your podcast wherever you get your podcast player. And she's a prominent equine competitor and a media figure. I am so glad she came on our show. Chrissy, thank you for joining Better Horses. And above all, we wish you all the best for this year, getting up and going through the ranks of cowboy mounted shooting.
10: Thank you so much. It's been a pleasure.
9: Chrissy Riley, everyone. You can check her out here on our podcast called Balloon Killers. All right, everyone. That wraps up another episode of Better Horses. 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
1: I'm going to have you come out of the shopping mall and forget where you parked. I went to my car one time, there was a man sitting in my car. That's creepy. Looked in there, he's in my car. I said, hey, get out of my car. Took the key, hit the window, get out! He's locking his door, shooing me, and tears are coming down his face. Get out of my car! I've been knocking on the window for 10 minutes. Finally, my wife on the other side of the parking lot, woohoo, found it, we're over here! Leave him alone, it's over here. I will not hurt you, I will go get help, stay right there.
0: This Family Comedy Minute has been brought to you by New Missions. I'm Tim DeTellis, president of New Missions, wishing you a joyful day.
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4: Scattered showers and thunderstorms move across the northeast this afternoon with highs in the upper 70s and 80s. In the southwest, we're seeing highs in the hundreds with heat advisories across central Oklahoma. Spotty showers and thunderstorms pop up across Oklahoma over the evening. Mostly cloudy skies in Kansas and Nebraska will see peaks of sunshine in Oklahoma. South-southeast winds at 15 miles per hour, gust to 25 miles per hour across the region. Tonight, lows fall into the 60s and 70s with rain showers and thunderstorms. Partly cloudy, with southeast winds at 10 miles per hour gusting to 20. Monday, morning showers in the east with highs in the 80s across the northeast and the southwest, hundreds. Mostly sunny conditions across the region throughout the afternoon. Rain showers and thunderstorms move back into the area on Tuesday.
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6: I'm Greg Bell, and coming up, a couple heroes featured in the comics. Later, we make our weekly visit with the adventures of Superman. But first, a character who may have shown up in comic books, but actually originated on the radio. It was the great-nephew of the Lone Ranger. Writer Fran Stryker created the Green Hornet when WXYZ station owner George W. Trendle was looking for a 20th century-based complimentary series to his already highly rated Lone Ranger program. Stryker would connect the two storylines by making newspaper publisher Britt Reed the great-nephew of the Masked Man, whose real name was John Reed. Britt, like his great-uncle, also fought crime while hiding behind a mask. He got help from his loyal sidekick, Kato, who happened to not only be skilled in Asian hand-to-hand combat techniques, but also was an expert chemist who created gas guns and smokescreens. And Kato could also drive with the skills of an F1 driver. Of course, the vehicle that he drove, the Black Beauty, was almost as popular with listeners as the human characters. In the episode we have, I believe it's Robert Hall as the title character, with Roland Parker as Kato. Let's head back to December 12th of 1944.
7: The Green Hornet. He hunts the biggest of all game. Public enemies who try to destroy our America.

With his faithful Filipino valet, Cato, Britt Reed, daring young publisher, matches wits with racketeers and saboteurs, risking his life that criminals and enemy spies will feel the weight of the law by the sting of the Green Hornet. Ride with Britt Reed in the thrilling adventure purely for pleasure. The Green Hornet strikes again.

0: For once, Ed Lowry, star reporter at the Daily Sentinel, wasn't in a bragging mood. Lowry squirmed uncomfortably as Lenore Case told him, in no uncertain terms, just what she thought of his reportorial ability.
1: Oh, lay off, will you, Casey?
2: The biggest story in 6 months, right under your nose. And you let Axford take it away from you.
1: Oh, that guy carries a horseshoe in every pocket. I tell you, Case... Oh, hello, boss.
3: Hello, Ed.
2: Well, good morning, Mr. Reed.
3: Good morning, Miss Case.
4: Well, Lowry...
1: All right. So you read Axford's story, too. So he was 10 blocks away, and I was right inside the hotel when it happened, and he pulled a scoop on me. All right, so why don't everybody lay
3: Relax,
1: off?
3: Relax,
1: and...
3: Lowry.
4: Well,
3: only it does seem like the proverbial man-bites-dog routine. Here you are right inside the Stanley Hotel when Preston Parker decides to high-dive from his room on the 14th
2: and
3: floor,
2: Axford,
3: and
2: Axford, 10 blocks away, gets there and gets the story before Lowry knows what happened. Oh, brother.
1: Oh, I'm getting out of this fire trap right now.
2: Is he really as mad as he acts, Mr. Reed?
3: Lowry, you know as well as I do. He'll cool off.
0: Lowry, the unhappy reporter, didn't go back to the office that day. Late that night, sitting at the bar in the Hotel Stanley...
1: Rats. Hey, Curly, come here.
5: Yeah, come here. Oh, now, why don't you stop calling me Curly, Mr. Lowry? Makes people laugh.
1: Fine. I make people laugh, too. Here, give me a refill, and then I'm heading for home.
5: Sure. Just a second. Here you are. It'll be 40 cents.
1: Yeah.
5: Sure was a good story you had in the Sentinel today.
1: That wasn't my story. It was Mike Axford's. As for me, I ain't even sure I work there anymore.
5: Oh, you've said that before. You know, funny thing about that Preston Parker case, wasn't it?
1: I don't know, Curly. I haven't even read it.
5: No? Well, just when they had it all figured out that Parker committed suicide, along comes a detective, Inspector McNeil, down the headquarters.
1: That guy. So he stuck his nose in and said it was murder, I suppose.
5: That's right.
1: Those chumps. Always trying to make something out of nothing.
5: Well, maybe. But this time he might have something.
1: Sure.
5: You see, when they examined this guy, Parker, down at the morgue, they found some stuff sort of clutched in his finger, see?
1: Sure, I know.
5: And this McNeil, he figures out it was some kind of fur from a woman's coat, see?
1: Huh?
5: Caracal, I think it was.
1: Rats. McNeil wouldn't know a caracal coat from $6 a week. Why, that guy is so dumb, Curly. What did you say?
5: Who? Me? I didn't say no.
1: Oh, yes, you did.
5: Well, all I said was that McNeil said there was some day mixed up in the thing and that she was probably wearing a caracal coat.
1: That's for me, kid. I'll see you later.
5: Well, hey, don't you want your change?
1: Take it and buy yourself a toupee, Curly.
6: Reporter furnishes clue to murder mystery. Beautiful blonde confesses killing Preston.

0: good morning, Sherlock.
1: Hiya, Casey, old kid.
0: What were you saying about somebody having horseshoes in their pockets?
1: What?
0: Oh, you sure got a swell break, Lowry. No fooling.
1: Oh, now, look, sister, don't start telling me how lucky I was. When I left here yesterday morning, I got right to work on this case and stayed right with it Oh, hello, boss.
2: Go ahead, Bucky.
1: You too? I tell you, it wasn't luck. It was real brain work, see? Why, the minute I found out Preston Parker was dead, I suspected murder, see? And then when Inspector McNeil says they suspected a woman of being mixed up in it because of Parker having a chunk of caracal fur clutched in his hand...
2: You remembered seeing doll baby Dolores at the Stanley Bar.
1: Oh, seeing her? Well, that's the dame I told you I met there yesterday afternoon.
2: You met her?
1: Sure. And of course, that piece of fur the cops had matched the caracal coat she was wearing, see? So as soon as they started putting on the pressure, this doll baby spills a word, see?
0: I still think it was one large chunk of pure, undiluted luck.
1: It was brain work. Why, the minute I set eyes on that babe yesterday down at the Stanley, why, I knew right off the bat that she was a... Well, the way it happens, I was talking to Curly in the bar. Sure, a reporter. Well, his job takes a lot of brain work, Curly. Why, I could tell you...
3: What do you have, miss?
4: Martini, please.
3: Yes, ma'am.
1: Hello. Getting a little colder outside?
4: I didn't notice.
1: Oh. Well, with a coat like that, you wouldn't.
3: Here you are, miss.
1: What kind of fur is that, huh?
4: Look, Junior, if you're lonely, couldn't we find something more interesting to talk about than my fur coat?
1: Oh, yeah, sure. Well, I was just curious. Of course, I wouldn't even know sable from rabbit myself, but that ain't rabbit fur, I'll bet.
4: Rabbit? Happens to be caracal. And if you think there isn't a difference, just go out and try to buy your girlfriend one next payday.
1: Well, now, what are you laughing about?
2: Okay, Laura. That was brain work, all right. Okay.
0: Yes? Oh, just a moment, please. It's for you, Mr. Reed.
2: Thanks. Hello? Oh, hello, Inspector. Why, yes. Sure. Be there in 20 minutes. Right. Bye.
1: Hey, now what?
2: McNeil at headquarters. He wants to see me. Something about your girlfriend.
1: Oh, the doll baby? Well, what's he want to see you for?
2: I haven't the least idea, Lowry. Want to go along?
1: Oh, sure. maybe he wants to give a banquet or something for me, huh? For helping to grab the dame.
5: Oh, hello, Inspector. Hey, Mr. Reed, Lowry. Oh, this is Mr. Pierce. Mr. Reed, Mr. Lowry.
6: How do you do, Mr. Pierce?
1: I know you, Mr. Pierce.
5: Won't you be seated, gentlemen?
6: Thanks.
5: Now, Mr. Pierce is an attorney representing Dolores Caliani.
1: Oh. The doll baby, huh? Oh, you got a lot of client in that little package, Pierce.
6: Miss Caliani is the unfortunate victim of circumstances.
1: Yes, so was Preston Parker.
6: My client has admitted her participation in what's happened. However, when the matter comes to trial, I'm certain we shall be able to establish a very justifiable motive on her part.
1: Oh, sure.
2: But, may I ask why you've called me down here, Inspector? I mean, what has this to do with...
5: Mr. Pierce has indicated that his client wishes to make a deal with the police.
2: Huh? I still don't see what this has to do with the Daily Sentinel.
6: Well, perhaps I can explain, Mr. Reed. Now, naturally, Miss Caliani hopes to be fully exonerated when her case comes to trial.
2: Naturally.
6: Meanwhile, she's inclined to render the police a very great favor.
2: Oh?
6: It's reasonable to assume, of course, that her trial will be expensive. My client isn't too well off financially.
2: You're not suggesting that the Daily Sentinel contribute to her defense expenses, are you?
6: Mm-hmm. In a roundabout way, yes. Now, your paper has for some time offered a standing reward of $25,000 for information leading to the capture of the Green Hornet.
2: The Green Hornet? Yes. Yes, we have.
6: Would you still pay that reward to a person, let us say, outside the law? To Miss Caliani?
2: Are you inferring that this girl can bring about the capture of the Green Hornet?
6: Precisely. And I think you'll agree that such an event would be well worthwhile.
2: Yes.
6: My client would be doing the police a very great favor. A favor which would possibly be remembered when she comes to trial. And also, the reward money would help.
5: Well, what do you think of it, Mr. Reed?
2: As the magician says, it's a good trick if you can do it.
1: Yeah. You mean to say, Pierce, this doll baby's going to put the finger on the Green Hornet in exchange for a light sentence? She knows him and is willing to slip him a fast double X?
6: That'd be the crude way of putting it, Mr. Lowry. What I want to know from you, Mr. Reed, is this. Will the Daily Sentinel pay the reward to my client if the Green Hornet is apprehended?
2: The answer is yes.
6: Dead or alive?
2: Right. But you can tell your client that for $25,000, we don't take substitutes.
6: Don't worry. You'll get the real McCoy.
1: Inspector?
6: How soon can you arrange for Miss Caliani's release?
1: Hey! You mean you're going to turn that doll character loose? Well, why can't she just tell the cops how to grab off the Hornet?
6: That, too, would be the crude way, Mr. Lowry.
5: We'll arrange a release, and the girl will be under surveillance from our best plainclothesman at all times.
6: Now, just remember, if you want her to be successful, you've got to give her a chance. Also, you'll have to remember that the Green Hornet is an exceptionally brilliant fellow.
2: Yes.
6: And above all, gentlemen, not a word of this plan should be mentioned outside. We can't afford to be careless.
2: Careless? I promise you, I'll try not to be careless, Mr. Pierce. Good luck to you, Inspector. See you later, Pierce.
6: Sure.
2: Come on, Laurie.
7: A few minutes later found Britt Reed, the young man about town and newspaper publisher, in his well-furnished apartment, talking to Cato, the only living person to know his true identity as the mysterious Will-o'-the-Wisp, the Green Hornet.
2: She's either stalling for time, Cato, or else she has some plan for putting over a fast one on both the police and the Daily Sentinel.
8: You think girl maybe plan to kill someone, then fix identification so police think dead man Green Hornet?
2: Well, she's capable of doing anything. She certainly sold the inspector a bill of goods.
8: Oh.
2: He really believes that she knows the Hornet.
8: Well, police take any chance to capture Green Hornet.
2: It's all very flattering.
8: Girl have everything to gain, nothing to lose by telling lie to police.
2: Now, that's where you're wrong. Whatever her scheme is, if it doesn't work, she may lose her life for the killing of young Parker.
8: Oh.
2: And as for her little dream about knowing the Green Hornet, she's going to be able to say that truthfully before this case is over with.
8: Green Hornet make doll baby's dream into a nightmare, huh?
2: Starting right now. Come on, let's get busy.

0: 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We'll be back with more after this short break.
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0: In his apartment, Britt Reed spoke briefly to his Filipino valet, Cato.
1: The doll baby is being released this evening.
2: Ooh.
1: Now, the police have arranged a very elaborate shadow system. She'll be followed and watched every hour of the day.
2: You think girl just make bluff to get out of jail?
1: I don't know, but I certainly intend to find out. Cato, when the girl comes out of police headquarters, you're going to follow her.
2: Follow her and detectives?
1: Well, do the best you can.
2: What do you do, Mr. Britt?
1: I'm going out to Forest Hill to see Mr. Parker.
2: Oh, father of murdered boy. But he refused to talk to newspaper men.
1: He won't refuse to talk to the Green Hornet. Now get after that girl, Cato, and try to phone me here later this evening.

0: Later that evening at the elaborate Parker home in Forest Hill...
1: I don't wish to discuss the matter with you or anyone else. Go to the police for your information. Nelson.
2: Yes, Mr. Parker.
1: If there are any more phone calls, I'm not in. Understand?
2: Very good, sir.
1: I shall be in my study the rest of the evening. Confounded newspapers. Detectives snooping around. So Preston's death hadn't created enough scandal already. They're trying to find out... What? Who are you?
3: Close the door, Mr. Parker, and don't make a sound.
1: Nelson! Come quickly! Nelson!
4: What in the world has happened, Mr. Parker? What?
3: Oh. Sorry, Nelson! I hope you're not going to ask for the same treatment, Mr. Parker.
1: That mask. You are the Green Hornet.
3: And very much interested in getting some information concerning the death of your son.
1: No. No! You can't make me believe that Preston would be involved in anything...
3: In business with the Green Hornet? No, Mr. Parker. But when a man as prominent as your son becomes a murder victim, it's usual for his parents to demand an investigation.
1: Yeah, but I...
3: So far, you've done everything in your power to prevent the police from getting at the bottom of this case.
1: I have no desire to create any more scandal.
3: You're afraid, Parker.
1: Well,
3: I can see it in your face. You don't want to know the truth behind your son's murder.
1: Yes. Yes, I am afraid.
3: You're afraid of the police and the newspapers because anything they learn becomes public property.
1: Yes, but why are you interested in the matter?
3: Can you keep your mouth shut?
1: What? Why, of course.
3: Dolores Kalyani, the girl who murdered your son, is being released by the police tonight.
1: What?
3: She made a deal with him. Promised to find the Green Hornet and turn him in.
1: Oh, then she knows you, huh?
3: She's a liar. She lied about knowing me, and I'm beginning to think she lied about your son. Somehow that story about a lover's quarrel doesn't ring true.
1: I happen to know it wasn't true.
3: And suppose we get down to talking facts.
1: I wonder if I can trust you.
3: You've never heard of the Green Hornet double-crossing anyone.
1: Sit down, Hornet. Maybe you can do something for both of us.
5: Oh, right.
3: Sure. Right. Wait till I tie up your butler.
1: When Preston left this house the last time, he was carrying exactly $100,000 in cash.
3: But, Mr. Parker, why haven't you told this to the police?
1: My son's death is covered with scandal and disgrace now. I don't wish to make matters any worse. You understand?
3: No. But I'm going to work in that direction, Mr. Parker.

0: do you want? That's what I want to know. You said...
1: Sit down, Mamie. Relax. When Dolores gets here, you'll find out.
0: When Dolores gets here? That's all I've heard for 3 hours, when Dolores gets here. All this hocus-pocus. Nobody
1: Shut
0: ever...
1: Shut up. Listen. That must be her now.
0: Oh, thank goodness you got here, kid. This wacky shyster's been driving me batty with all kinds of double talk.
1: All right now, baby. Hurry it up. Make it fast.
2: Come on, Mamie. Come on.
0: Hey, what's cooking? Ain't nobody going to tell me what's cooking around this joint.
2: Didn't Pierce tell you?
0: Pierce? Well, he's a lawyer. All he can do is ask questions.
2: Then I'll tell you. You're going to change coats with me, see, and fast.
0: Yeah?
2: Yeah. There's a couple of plain clothesmen out front. They've been tailing me all evening, see?
0: Oh.
2: Now, you scram out of here wearing my coat. Go down to the avenue and take a cab. And don't stop until you're clear across town.
0: Yeah? What are you going to be doing?
2: None of your business, sweetheart. Jimmy, give her some dough. Give her enough to keep her mind on her work.
1: Mm-hmm. Here. Here's a C note for you, Mamie. Now get busy.
0: $100? Just for wearing that swell coat? Oh, gee.
2: You can get a grand on that coat from any hawk shop in town.
0: A grand? You mean I'm going to get to keep that fur coat?
2: That's what I said. Now come on, snap into it.
3: Cato watched the door of the apartment building open, and the figure of the girl in the expensive fur coat descend to the sidewalk. And then Cato ducked quickly back into the dense shrubbery as the girl came directly down the sidewalk past him, heading toward the avenue.
4: Where a girl leave a apartment building now? Detectives down the street, they follow.
3: Then, as the girl's face became clearly visible...
4: Where a girl leave Mary Chase. Tonight, Cato get plenty... Wait... That not same girl. Doll baby girl still in apartment house. This girl changed clothes with doll baby. Oh, and now Cato let policeman follow for coat. Then go plenty fast to telephone Green Hornet.
3: A few moments later, in another part of the city, Britt Reed pressed the starter and the mighty engine of the superpowered Black Beauty roared into life. And then the great car was thundering through the night, driven by the sworn enemy of every criminal, the Green Hornet.

0: Meanwhile, at police headquarters...
1: Well, you can hang around if you like, Larry, but I'm heading for home.
2: And that's for me, Inspector. Thought maybe something would break before now, but...
1: Just a minute. Yes? Put him on. What is it, O'Malley? What? Well, of all the... All right, get back out there, you dope, and step on it. Yes, yes, I'll meet you there, but she's probably 100 miles away by now. Of all the stupid
2: hey,
1: dolls.
2: Hey, now what?
1: Oh, the doll baby pulled a fast one. Went into an apartment building over on East... Haywood Street. Switched clothes with another day.
3: Switched clothes with another...
1: Hey. Sure, the other day,
2: here, I'll help
1: went
2: you
1: out wearing
2: coat.
1: The doll baby's there, clothes. And these two lunkheads I posted out there fall for it.
2: Uh-oh.
1: They followed this decoy clear across town before they know what the score is. Well, I'll see you later. Gotta get out there right away.
3: Hey, can I go along?
1: Well, if you want to, come on.

0: You don't scare me, Pierce. Not even a little bit.
1: Now, look, doll, you're taking me all wrong, see?
0: Uh-huh. And if I wasn't taking you wrong, then you'd be taking me right, huh?
1: Oh, come on. Let's stop this silly arguing and get out of here. Let's go get that dog.
0: Not so fast.
1: But, doll, those coppers aren't going to chase that dumb wench all night without finding out the difference. They'll be back here.
0: All right, so they'll be back. And the doll baby, you'll still know where the dough is while you run around tearing your hair.
1: But, baby, haven't I done my part? Now, didn't I invent that gag about you putting the finger on the Green Hornet? Didn't I get Mamie over here and get the cops off your trail? And didn't I get young Parker to bring the $100,000 to the hotel?
0: Sure, I know. And didn't you slug the guy and help me dump him out the window? Huh? I can just imagine how much help I'd be getting from you if you knew where that money was.
1: Aw.
0: You're a smart turkey, Pierce. Cops know that. I guess you're the smartest shyster that ever came down the pipe.
1: All right. So what that got
0: to do... In fact, you're so smart, you could pass for the Green Hornet yourself.
1: What are you getting at, doll? I don't see...
0: Sure you're smart. You even figured how we could pass off some stooge to the cops for the real Green Hornet and collect that 25G reward.
1: Listen,
0: you
1: honey,
0: even promoted all the gadgets to make it look genuine. A mask like the Hornet wears. A gas gun like
1: sure,
0: he
1: kept. That's right. Well, we can still do it, baby. It'll work, I tell you.
0: I think so myself. But we're not going to do it. I'm going to do it.
1: Put up that gun.
0: Maybe I won't collect any reward, but I'll have $100,000 for myself, and the coppers will get their Green Hornet, as promised.
1: Doll, listen, baby, I'll play it straight with you, honest. I'll cut you in on
0: anything. No, I'm going to cut you out.
1: Please, baby, you can't do this to me. Well, let's go get that dough.
0: The dough is right here in this apartment, smart boy. But you won't ever get any closer to it than you are right now.
1: No, please. Listen to me, Dolly.
0: Take it, you double-crossing rat.
1: Dolly, don't.
0: Oh, you were smart, shyster. But not too smart for the doll baby. Now to get that dough and scram out of here before... What? You! The Green Hornet!
2: Drop it, sister. Drop what I said.
3: You were talking about money, doll baby. Where is it?
0: No, listen, Hornet.
3: Now, would you rather see how this gas gun works than let me look for myself?
0: Listen, let's make a deal, Hornet.
3: After the way you just concluded your deal with Brother Pierce, I don't think I care for any thanks. Where's the money?
0: In the kitchen cupboard. But please,
3: Shut
0: Hornet,
3: up. Your friends, the police, will be showing up any minute. They're going to find the money and a note from the Green Hornet.
0: You're not taking the money?
3: When I found out why you killed Parker, I decided to do this one little job purely for pleasure.
0: What do you mean about leaving a note for the cops?
3: I want them to know that Preston Parker was an 18-carat American. That he was spending $100,000 to crash into your clever gang of spies and saboteurs so they could have the pleasure of breaking
0: Listen,
3: it up.
0: It's the police. I'm getting out of here. Right.
3: This is for you, doll baby. Pleasant dreams.
0: No, wait.
4: What a sweet pair of double crosses.
5: Boy, what a story, huh, Casey, old kid?
6: No, it was a peach, Lowry. Too bad they didn't make a clean sweep and get the Green Hornet along with that shyster and the doll baby.
5: Well, personally, I got a sort of sneaking admiration for that luck.
6: What?
5: Sure. The cops and the newspapers weren't getting any place on that Parker killing. But after the Hornet put them on the right track, boy, what a story.
6: Well, I can understand why Mr. Parker wouldn't give the police any information.
5: Sure. He figured that his son was mixed up with those rats, eh?
6: Well, in a way he was.
5: Oh, sure. But imagine the nerve of the kid, will you? Rejected by the army. Tried to get into the FBI. Rejected. So he gets a bunch of cash and goes out to break up that gang single-handed.
6: He didn't quite succeed, but he certainly started the ball rolling in the right direction. Well, good morning, Mr. Reed.
5: Oh, good morning, Mr. Reed.
3: Good morning, Mr. Reed.
5: Say.
3: Now what?
5: I'd sure like to know how that guy found out about the doll baby getting out of jail.
6: What guy?
5: Why, the Green Hornet. You know he left a note for the cops and $100,000 in cash.
6: Yes, I know.
5: Imagine the nerve of the guy. Leaving all that dough and telling the cops he was doing this one job purely for pleasure. Oh, boy, what a guy. What a guy.

0: These copyrighted dramas originate in the studios of WXYZ Detroit. All characters, names, places, and incidents are fictitious. Henry Stambaugh speaking.
1: Purely for Pleasure, an episode of The Green Hornet from December 12th of 1944. That series was launched 8 years earlier out of Detroit radio station WXYZ and continued in the early 1950s. The actors who played the character in chronological order were Al Hodge, Donovan Faust, Robert Hall, then Jack McCarthy. When it came to television for a single season run in the late 1960s, Van Williams was both Brit and the Hornet, and his sidekick Cato played by martial arts legend Bruce Lee. I'm Greg Bell, and up next it's our weekly visit with the adventures of Superman. We'll continue the fall 1947 storyline, The Ruler of Darkness, right after this break.
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11: Faster than a speeding bullet. More powerful than a locomotive. 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Look, up in the sky. It's a bird. It's a plane. It's Superman.
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15: And candidate for mayor on the new Reform Party ticket, has just been arrested.
17: Arrested?
15: Charged with criminal assault.

0: And now, the adventures of Superman. Determined to free Metropolis from the gangster rule of Mike Hickey, corrupt political boss, Editor Perry White and Clark Kent, who, as we know, is Superman, called together the business, civic, and religious leaders of the city and organized a reform party. And at the first meeting, White was persuaded to run for mayor. When boss Mike Hickey learned of this, he told his henchmen,
1: "When we get through with Perry White and his reform party, they'll wish they'd never been born."
0: Late the following evening, radio programs were interrupted to announce that Perry White had just been arrested, charged with criminal assault. Shocked and bewildered, Clark Kent and Lois Lane, star reporters for White's newspaper, The Daily Planet, raced to police headquarters and cornered their old friend, Inspector Henderson.
2: "What in the name of heaven is this all about, Inspector?"
3: "I suppose you're referring to Perry White."
4: "Naturally."
2: "Just heard a radio flash saying he'd been arrested. Now, that can't be true."
3: "Well, it is. White was arrested, all right, Kent. He's in the city jail."
4: "Mr. White? In the city jail?"
3: "That's right, Miss Lane."
4: "Well, I never heard anything so ridiculous in my whole life."
2: "Neither did I. Something's very wrong, Inspector."
3: "Well, if you two will be quiet for just a moment, maybe I can get a word in."
2: "I'm sorry. Go ahead."
3: "Now, in the first place, there's been no mistake. Secondly, your boss is in a very bad spot. We've got him booked on a hit-and-run charge."
4: "A hit-and-run?"
2: "Now, wait a minute."
3: "He struck a man down with his car at Roosevelt Boulevard and 88th Street this evening. Seriously injured him and sped away."
2: "Oh, I can't believe that."
4: "Neither can I. Someone must have made a mistake, Inspector."
3: "Oh, no, Miss Lane. Several reputable witnesses saw the accident and identified him."
4: "White."
3: "What's more, they got the license number of White's car."
4: "What?"
2: They did?"
3: "That's right."
2: The chief was driving? You're sure?"
3: "According to at least six witnesses, a man who answers White's description perfectly stopped his car after the accident and got out. Then, when he saw the man lying there, he must have lost his nerve, because they say he jumped back into his car and sped away. We picked him up at his house."
4: I can't believe it."
2: "Look, Inspector, you say there were at least six witnesses?"
3: "Right. And reputable witnesses, Kent."
2: "Oh?"
3: "Yes, men like Professor Nielsen of Metropolis University, who was walking home from the university with one of his students. They both witnessed the accident. They described White and reported the license number of the car. A Buick convertible, license W88.
4: "Clark, we've got to do something. We can't
2: just
4: let this..."
2: "Now, wait, just a minute, Lois. Just a minute. The victim, Inspector, is he seriously injured?"
3: "Very seriously, I understand. The doctors at the hospital say he may not pull through."
4: "Oh, that's awful."
3: "And if he doesn't, it'll be my sad duty to charge my friend Perry White with manslaughter."
4: "Oh, no, Inspector, you couldn't."
2: "Easy, Lois. Inspector, can you fix it for us to see the chief? I mean, Mr. White, at once?"
3: "Well, I don't know, Kent."
4: "Please, Inspector."
3: All right.
2: "May we go right over?"
3: Yeah, go ahead. I'll call the sergeant and tell him to let you in."
4: "Thank you, Inspector."
2: "Come on, Lois. Let's go."
5: We'll be back in a flash with more of the adventures of Superman right after this short break.
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2: Okay.

0: Some mistake, Chief.
1: Mistake? Ha, why, this is the biggest farce ever perpetrated. Imagine accusing me, Perry White, of being a hit-and-run driver. Why, it's ridiculous. It's idiotic. Now, wait a minute.
2: Calm down, please.
1: Calm down? How can you expect a man to calm down after sitting here in this rat hole of a cell with a ridiculous charge hanging over his head?
2: It's not so ridiculous.
0: It's very serious, Chief.
1: It can't be. It must be somebody's unfunny idea of a practical joke.
2: Chief, will you listen to me? It's no joke when you're in danger of being charged with manslaughter.
1: What? Manslaughter?
0: That's right. Inspector Henderson just told us that the victim of the hit-and-run accident that you're charged with is in a very critical condition.
2: Yes, and if he should die, you'll be on trial for manslaughter.
1: Oh, no. No, they... They can't do this to me. This can't be. I must be dreaming.
0: I wish you were. I wish all of us were.
2: Yeah, so do I. Now, look, Chief. Don't fly off the handle at this question. Just answer truthfully. You didn't hit that man tonight, did you?
1: Of course I did.
0: How could you even ask a question like that, Clark Kent?
2: I knew the answer. I just wanted to hear it from the Chief himself.
1: You do believe me, don't you?
0: Certainly.
2: Of course.
0: You do, Chief.
2: Now, we've got to see if we can get to the bottom of this mess. And the only way to do that is to get all the facts.
1: Oh, what good will it do? I've already given the police the facts, and they won't accept them.
2: Well, they can't because of all the circumstantial evidence piled up against you. Now, look. According to the police blotter, the accident happened at 7:39 this evening at Roosevelt Boulevard and 88th Street. Do you know where you were at that time?
1: Henderson asked me the same question. And I told him I was on my way home at that time. Probably was right there. I mean, at 88th and Roosevelt Boulevard, about the time the accident occurred.
0: You were?
1: Yes. Yeah, that's it. Figuring the time it takes me to drive that far on my way home from the office.
2: Well, did you see an accident or any signs of an accident there at that time?
1: No. At least I didn't notice anything.
0: Well, then... But, Chief, how could all those witnesses describe you perfectly as the driver who ran down a man in a car like yours bearing your license plate?
1: They couldn't, unless they were blind or just plain lying.
2: Now, wait, Chief. One of the witnesses is Professor Nielsen, law school dean at the university. Certainly you don't think he would deliberately lie, do you?
1: Oh, Kent, I don't know what to think. All I know is that I didn't hit anyone, nor did I run away from an accident tonight or any night. And here I am in jail in danger of standing trial for manslaughter. Oh, why? Why did this happen to me?
2: Hey, wait a minute.
1: Huh?
2: I think I know the answer to that question.
1: What?
0: What is it, Clark?
2: You know, in the excitement of all that's happened tonight, we quite forgot that you, Chief, were running for mayor.
0: That's right.
1: Oh, fine, great. Can you just see the headlines in tomorrow's papers? Perry White, candidate for mayor, jailed as hit-and-run driver.
2: That's not all. You're spearheading our reform ticket to drive Mike Hickey and his dirty machine out of City Hall.
0: What's that got to do with it?
2: Can't you see now what's behind this?
1: Great Scott, yes. Kent, I've been framed.
0: Framed?
2: That's right. Framed by as clever and as fiendish a plot as has ever been dreamed up.
3: Shocked, Lois Lane and Perry White stare incredulously at Clark Kent, finding it almost impossible to believe that even Mike Hickey would be capable of stooping this low to eliminate a threat to his power. Is Kent right in his accusation against the corrupt politician Hickey? We'll know in just a moment, so keep listening. Now, back to the adventures of Superman. Locked up in the Metropolis City Jail and charged with being a hit-and-run driver, in danger of standing trial for manslaughter if the victim should die, Editor Perry White insisted to Lois Lane and Clark Kent that he was innocent of the crime. Suddenly, the realization of what was behind the whole thing occurred to Kent.
2: It's perfectly clear, Chief. You've been framed. Framed by Mike Hickey to wreck your chances for being elected mayor on a Reform Party ticket. And to protect the crooked political machine of which he's boss.
0: Of course. That must be the answer.
1: Well, it won't work. I won't knuckle under to Hickey. If necessary, I'll conduct my campaign from this cell.
2: That's the spirit, Chief. We'll lick this somehow.
3: Grimly, Perry White, Clark Kent, and Lois Lane set about planning their strategy. But their enthusiasm would undoubtedly be dampened somewhat if they were aware of political boss Mike Hickey's conversation with one of his lieutenants in another part of the city.
4: Sure you've got all tracks covered on the hit-and-run accident, Lou?
5: It's a perfect frame. The guy couldn't beat that rap with the attorney general for a mouthpiece.
4: Good. That ought to show him I mean business.
5: Yeah. Look, Mr. Hickey, what if he's too stupid or too stubborn to give in even now?
4: If he's stupid enough to still want to fight me and my machine, I've got an ace up my sleeve that'll put him out of my way for good. and make his Reform Party disappear like

0: It was hit with an atom bomb.
1: With his black eyes gleaming evilly through narrowed eyelids, Boss Mike Hickey leans back and draws slowly on a big cigar held between the fat fingers of his squarish hand. What can he possibly do to Perry White worse than what he has already done? A great deal happens tomorrow when Clark Kent learns the real truth behind the crime for which Perry White is accused and, as Superman, goes into action in a desperate effort to save his friend and rid Metropolis of corrupt machine politics. So don't fail to tune in again tomorrow, same time, same station, for Chapter 8 of Ruler of Darkness in The Adventures of Superman.
2: And remember, for breakfast, it's Kellogg's Pep.
1: For excitement, The Adventures of Superman.
2: Superman is a copyrighted feature appearing in Superman DC Comics magazine and is brought to you Monday through Friday at this same time by Kellogg's Pep, the Super Cereal.
3: Part 7 of The Ruler of Darkness. 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I'm Greg Bell, and announcer Jackson Becker would also spend time voicing a bearded, muscular cartoon nemesis. I'll name that character and then wrap up when radio was right after this.
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14: 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Farmland values hit an all-time high this year, even as the rate of increase has slowed. Chad Smith has the numbers.
15: Farmers and ranchers have experienced firsthand the ever-increasing value of farmland, and new analysis lays those numbers out. Danny Munch, an economist with the American Farm Bureau Federation, says prices have hit record highs despite a cooling rate of price increases.
16: The average value of U.S. farm real estate, which includes land and buildings, rose 3.4% to $4,500 per acre. Cropland values increased 3.3% to $6,020 an acre, and pastureland rose 4.2%. That pace has slowed, though, since 2020. It's a 44% increase since then. But in the first year, it was an 11.7% increase. That went down to 3.4% in 2026.
15: Farmers and ranchers who own land will have a stronger balance sheet thanks to increased values, but there are still pros and cons to the cost of land going up.
16: That increases farm equity, provides additional collateral, and that it can improve access to credit. The downside is that higher values make it much more expensive to buy land, enter farming for beginning or new farmers, or expand an existing operation. Renters face a particular challenge because they pay higher costs without receiving the equity gains.
15: Munch notes that competing buyers for land are swallowing up some options, which could continue the upward trend in land values.
16: Commercial and residential development, renewable energy projects, outside investments, recreation, rural residential demand are all competing for that same land access, which is more likely to take land out of agriculture in a longer term.
15: For more information, go to fb.org. Chad Smith, Washington.
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19: Much of what I learned about cooking came from watching my mom and grandmother prepare meals every day. The food was pretty simple: meat, potatoes, and a vegetable. I remember watching mom and grandma peel potatoes with a paring knife, taking off just the thinnest sliver of skin. I've never mastered that trick. I still have to use a peeler. I also never learned how to make my grandmother's steak gravy. She somehow left a few small lumps of toasted flour in the gravy she ladled over minute steaks and mashed potatoes. I can get close to the taste, but I haven't recreated it. As an adult, I've come to appreciate just how much time and effort went into keeping me fed. Planning, shopping, cooking, and cleaning all take time, which makes a restaurant pretty appealing after a long day, but that convenience comes with a price. The real challenge is finding the motivation to do one more chore at the end of the day. So once again, I'm taking my mom and grandmother's advice. I may never peel potatoes like they did, but I can cook enough for tomorrow's lunch. Turns out, the secret to saving time in the kitchen is simple. Cook more and learn to love leftovers.
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20: News this hour from Town Hall, I'm Mary Rose. Minneapolis is facing criticism over a Citibank financing program designed to accommodate Islamic restrictions on interest. Correspondent Ron Taylor reports.
21: Since 2007, Minneapolis has issued $1.4 million of interest-free loans to 48 businesses through its alternative financing program. The initiative replaces interest with a 2% rate of return and currently has 8 active loans totaling $470,000. Critics say similar programs in other cities raise questions about assimilation and equal treatment under American law. Ron Taylor reporting.
20: This week brings the end of a year-long U.S. ban on cattle from northern Mexico. Correspondent Donna Warder reports.
22: Ranchers in northern Mexico are getting ready to export their cattle to the U.S. following a year-long ban. An outbreak of the flesh-eating parasite known as the New World screwworm fly was affecting the cattle industry on both sides of the border. On Monday, the U.S. plans to restart imports at the border crossing in Douglas, Arizona, and new restrictions are in place. Eventually, 1,300 cattle per day can enter the U.S. I'm Donna Water.
20: Florida native Kyle Kirkwood is the winner of the Freedom 250 Grand Prix in Washington, D.C. President Trump waved the green flag to start Sunday's race, and Transportation Secretary Sean Duffy waved the checkered flag at the finish after 147 laps. The first of its kind event in the nation's capital drew a long list of corporate sponsors, including Boeing, Stalling, Delta, Amazon, and Shell. D.C. Mayor Muriel Bowser, who helped launch the event, estimated that it drew about 140,000 people. More at townhall.com.
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3: 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Jim and Marion Jordan got hitched from their mutual hometown of Peoria, Illinois, and first got into radio based in Chicago. Fibber McGee and Molly launched in 1935, and 4 years later, production moved to Los Angeles. In this wartime broadcast, the Jordans will be joined by Isabel Randolph as Mrs. Uppington, Gail Gordon as Mary Latrivia, and Bill Thompson as Wallace Wimple. In addition to Molly, Marion also voices the little girl, Teenie. The announcer is Harlow Wilcox, and it's from November 17th, 1942.
0: The makers of Johnson's Wax and Johnson's Self-Polishing Glow Coat present Fibber McGee and Molly, written by Don Quinn, with music by the King's Men and Billy Mills Orchestra. The show opens with This Is the Army, Mr. Jones.

0: Isn't it fun to go for a walk in the new fallen snow with the icy wind bringing a tingle to your blood and whipping the roses into your cheeks? Oh, you don't think so? Well, neither do Fibber McGee and Molly.
1: Ah, boy, I'm sure I ain't got in that snow. Whew. Glad I'm not out in that snow, I mean. I'll take my flakes made out of corn with cream and sugar.
2: You know, I love the first snow of winter myself.
1: You do?
2: Why, sure, you'll have to admit it's beautiful, McGee. Just think, a foot and a half of snow and made of billions and billions of little crystals,
1: yeah.
2: Each one a tiny little work of art.
1: Yeah, and you take a handful of them little works of art and sprinkle them on the top step of the porch and wham! They carry you inside with a busted clavicle.
2: No. Don't be like that. Now, you haven't any appreciation of nature, dearie.
1: Oh, I have so, too. Nobody gets a bigger honk out of a beautiful sunset than I do.
2: And why? Because right after the sunset comes supper.
1: Well, so what? Anyway, I'm glad it's stormy and I can't go anyplace.
2: Well, that's fine. Then you can help me clean out the attic.
1: What do you mean, clean out the attic? We just did.
2: When?
1: Why, just... Well, it was just before...
2: Just before Election Day?
1: Yes.
2: And who got elected?
1: Roosevelt.
2: Which one?
1: Teddy, but my gosh, the attic can't have...
2: Listen, McGee, we've got to do it.
1: Molly, I ain't gonna have time.
2: Besides,
1: to be...
2: I think I saw your old army uniform up there.
1: I don't care. That attic has gone this long and it... You saw what?
2: I think I saw your old army uniform. The one you've been looking for all these years?
1: Well, why didn't you say so? Did it have my sharpshooter's medal on it?
2: I didn't notice. Were you a sharpshooter?
1: Was I a sharpshooter? You know what I used to do?
2: What?
1: I used to hold my rifle over my left shoulder with a looking glass in my left hand and knock a cigarette out of a soldier's mouth at 200 yards.
2: Heavenly days.
1: Yeah.
2: Who on earth would volunteer to let you do that?
1: Oh, an old buddy of mine. One Ear Coggins. He was always...
2: You mean the poor lad that only had one ear? How'd he lose the other one?
1: Well, if you must know, even a sharpshooter like me has his off days. Come on, let's go up in the attic.
2: Wait a minute now, you better put on some old clothes. It's pretty dusty up there.
1: My old clothes don't fit me anymore. I tried on those old green pants of mine this morning, and I split the whole seat out of them.
2: McGee, you didn't have any green pants.
1: Huh?
2: Those were my new slacks.
1: They were?
2: Yes, and they cost me $7.95, too. Oh, McGee.
1: Oh, well, okay, I'm sorry. But that's what women get for wearing trousers. There was a time when a man knew what was his and what was his wife's. Now, if he dresses in the dark, he's lucky if he don't get whistled at by the guys in front of the cigar shop.
2: Just the same, dearie, I'm
1: that's
2: in favor.
1: It used to be in your sweet little Alice blue gown, and now it's in your baggy old Harris tweed slacks.
2: My slacks are not baggy, McGee.
1: Well, maybe yours aren't, but did you ever see Mrs. Uppington in hers? She looks like she was walking around sitting down. Now, let's go up in the attic and get it cleaned up.
2: Oh, for goodness sakes, I wonder who's out on a day like this.
1: Must be some friend of ours. I don't know any strangers that silly. Come in.
3: Hi, mister.
1: Oh, hello there, little girl.
2: Oh, hello there, dear. McGee, now, if you'll excuse me, I'm going up in the attic. You come up as soon as you can.
1: I'll be right up, Molly, just as soon as I get rid of... I'll be right up. What's on your mind, sis?
3: Hey, there's a dandy lot of snow out now, mister, and I thought maybe you'd want to pull me on my sled. Will you? Will you?
1: No. No, I won't. You couldn't get me out of the house today with dynamite.
3: You mean you won't pull me on my sled?
1: No.
3: Don't you like little children?
1: Yes, I do, but I'm very fond of my health, too.
3: Oh.
1: The only time I want to play on the ice now is when my upper lip coasts down a cold cube in a tall glass of root beer. You catch on?
3: According to my daddy, you're going to play outdoors a lot this winter, I bet you.
1: And stop quoting your old man at me, too. He was born dumb, and he's been losing ground ever since.
3: You can't talk that way about my daddy. He's a nice man.
1: Well, you're the one who brought him up, and he's the one who brought you up, and two wrongs don't make a right. Anyway, how does he know how much I'm going to play outside?
3: I don't know, but after he heard your last couple of programs, he said, boy, that mug is going to have some hard sledding this winter.
1: Oh, did he?
3: Sure. But I don't think he meant it.
1: You don't?
3: No, he looked awful happy when he said it.
1: Now look, too little and too late. I haven't got time to stand around and rattle a cup with you. Now, so go on home. Beat it. I'm busy.
3: What you doing?
1: I'm going to clean out the attic. Mrs. McGee just found my old army uniform up there from the last war.
3: Oh, gee. Were you in the last war, mister? Were you a general?
1: Well, no, I wasn't. Though if it hadn't been for petty politics... Ah, but that's a long story. You know what General Pershing said to me when I asked him to make me a captain?
3: No.
1: Who told you? I mean... Now, look, sis, you drop in some other time and I'll show you my sharpshooter's medal.
3: All righty. Gee, I never knew you had a sharpshooter's medal, mister.
1: Well, I have.
3: What'd you get it for? What'd you?
1: Doggone it, I got it for sharpshooting. I used to hit the bullseye 99 times out of 100.
3: Oh, didn't it hurt him?
1: Hurt who?
3: The bull.
1: There wasn't any bull to it.

0: 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We'll be right back after this short break.
1: Severe flooding from hurricanes and other serious storms frequently damage cars. However, some of these flooded vehicles will end up back on car lots or for sale online, with no indication they were submerged in floodwaters. 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
2: Oh, just look at this attic, McGee. Did you ever see so much junk?
3: What do you mean, junk? There's a lot of valuable stuff in this junk. Hey, where'd you see my old uniform?
2: Isn't that right there behind you?
3: Huh?
2: Isn't that it there?
4: Well, I'll be.
3: It sure is. Oh, look. Here's where I tore the knee climbing into a truck outside of St. Nazaire.
2: Oh.
3: Yes, sir. Here's where a bayonet went through the shoulder.
2: Heavenly days, McGee. Yeah. In a hand-to-hand fight?
3: No, on a dark road. I stumbled and fell on my Springfield. And here's my sharpshooter's medal. Did I ever tell
2: McGee,
3: you?
2: McGee, huh? You never told me you were in the Air Force.
3: I wasn't.
2: Well, then what are those wings on the left breast of your coat?
3: Where? I don't see any. Oh. Oh, that's a moth. Shoot! Scratch! Get out!
2: Oh, look, McGee. Here's the newspaper from September 3rd, 1922, 20 years ago. And listen to this headline. German printing presses pour out 100 billion marks every day. Why were they printing all that money, McGee?
3: Inflation. Terrible mess. In Germany, after the last war, it took a bushel basket of money to buy a pair of shoestrings. If anybody had the shoes to put them in.
2: Heavenly days. Does every war do that?
3: It don't have to. That's why the government wants us to buy war bonds and pay off our debts and buy only what we need. If they keep things under control, then after the war, our money will really be worth something. Hey, do something for me, will you, Molly?
2: What?
3: Save that headline. Every time I start yipping about taxes, wave it in my face.
2: It's a promise. Every time. What do you got there?
3: Bunch of old letters in the bottom of this trunk. Oh, here's one from my granduncle Jefferson.
2: Oh, my.
3: I ain't heard of that old snarly old coot for years and years and years.
2: Is it addressed to you?
3: Well, no, it says, to whomsoever in the McGee family it may concern. I guess that's me as much as anybody. Here, you read it. Stingy old twerp must have wrote it with a toothpick and homemade ink.
2: Oh, it's probably nothing. McGee!
3: Huh?
2: Listen to this.
3: Huh?
2: It says, should any of my descendants read this note, this is to inform them that I have concealed $20,000 in the upholstery of my horsehair sofa.
3: My gosh, $20,000!
2: If this letter is never found, it won't matter much, because no McGee could ever be trusted with more than $3 at a time. Signed, Jefferson McGee, August 13th, 1867.
3: Why, that dirty old $20,000! And who knows where that old sofa is now?
2: You know, that's funny. I wrote a note just a day or so ago about a horsehair sofa.
3: What? You did? Where? Oh, my gosh, Molly. Maybe we can find it. What'd you write? What is it? Where'd you...
2: Oh, calm yourself. I'm thinking now. Let me see. Where did I... I think I had it in the desk downstairs.
3: Well, what are we waiting for? Come on, hurry up now.
2: Here, quit pushing me.
3: You go through that desk with a fine tooth comb, Molly. If we can only trace that horsehair sofa, we'll be rich.
2: I look for it, McGee, but I'm not sure what it said about a sofa, and maybe it wasn't even the same sofa.
3: Oh, you think the McGees ever had two horsehair sofas? No, sir. We were strictly a one-horse family. Come on, Molly, get busy.
2: Well, stop nudging me. I'm looking here. Now, let me see.
3: Oh, Dad, Brad, come in.
2: Oh, hello, Mr. Mayor. Oh,
5: good day, Mrs. McGee. Hello, McGee. You look excited.
3: I am excited, Latrivia. I'm an heiress. I just come into $20,000 from my granduncle Jefferson.
2: No, you haven't, McGee. Huh? First, I have to find that note I wrote, and then we have to locate the sofa, if it's the same one, and then we have to see if the money is still in it.
5: Good heavens, what is this all about? Why did he leave the money in a sofa?
2: Because he knew a McGee would spend most of his life lying down, Mr. Mayor.
3: He never knew any such a thing, Latrivia. He wanted it to be discovered by a McGee with initiative, with brains, ingenuity, and enough interest in him to read the letters he left behind him, which I did.
2: Which you did nothing of the kind. You refused to read it.
3: Well, could I help it if I had tears in my eyes? Poor old granduncle Jeff.
5: You realize, I hope, McGee, that the possession of wealth entails certain responsibilities?
2: Yes, you've got to live up to it, McGee.
3: I know.
2: Now when a panhandler asks you for a cup of coffee, don't just give him a dime. Go with him and see where he gets it and get me some.
3: First thing I'm going to do is endow the Elks Club.
2: Oh, my.
3: Going to stake them to a new deck of cards. That pack they're using now are so worn, the kibitzers can't read them over your shoulder anymore. They have to sit in your lap.
5: That isn't what I was referring to, McGee. I meant that riches bring obligations to the possessor. Oh. You must set an example to those who are not so well off. Help the underdog.
2: Oh, he loves dogs, don't you, dear?
3: I'll say I do. I'm going to get me a nice Irish setter pup.
5: I didn't mean real dogs, McGee.
2: Well, how can you help a dog if he isn't real, Mr. Mayor?
5: I was referring to people, Mrs. McGee.
3: Oh, so you think people are dogs, do you, Latrivia? A fine altitude.
5: I didn't say people were dogs. I merely said that I, as a leader of the people...
2: Oh, now, calm yourself, Mr. Mayor. We can't have the leader of the people turning purple.
5: I am not turning people. I mean purple. I started to say that as a person,
3: He's got the pip.
5: I've got the pip. I have not! I was trying to say that if a person wants to be a pup, popular, he'll probably... Excuse me if I go out on the porch. I think I have a flea.
3: You know, Molly, on second thought, I won't buy that Irish setter Latrivia was trying to sell me. I'd rather have a good springer. A springer
2: is a... You can't buy a hot dog till you find that money, McGee.
3: Oh, I'll find it, and that dough is rightfully mine, too. That horsehair sofa was in our house in Peoria for years.
2: And what became of it?
3: I don't know. Kids divided up the furniture. I remember all I got was a lot of old pictures. Must have been 50 of them. I threw them away. Too old-fashioned.
2: Who painted them?
3: Oh, a couple of amateurs named Currier and Ives or something like that. Corny stuff.
2: I see. So you threw away 50 Currier and Ives prints?
3: Yeah, but I was no fool. I saved the frames. Kept us in kindling wood for months. Hey, you better get busy and find that note you wrote.
2: Yes, I wish I could remember just what I... Now, let me see now. Horsehair sofa, horsehair sofa.
6: Hello, folks. Am I intruding?
2: Oh, not a bit, Mr. Wilcox. Come right in.
3: Hi, Wilcox. Don't worry about tracking snow in here. We're moving very shortly.
6: Moving? Where to?
2: Don't look at me, Mr. Wilcox. It isn't my idea.
3: We'll probably take a penthouse in New York, Wilcox. For the winter season, anyway. Possibly a few months at Virginia Hot Springs. Then we may summer in the White Mountains or Lake Louise. I hope you can visit us for a weekend, old fellow. Get in some golf, you know.
6: Pardon me for pointing, but do you feel all right?
2: Well, he's a bit seasick, Mr. Wilcox. His dream boat is a little rocky.
3: No. Oh, come, come, Mrs. McGee. Let us maintain our dignity. In our juxtaposition, we must not descend to bantering words with the tradesmen.
2: That's you, Mr. Wilcox. You're the tradesman. Take it from there.
6: Hey, what goes on here anyway? Don't give me that Park Avenue pick-a-lily fibber. I knew you when you thought a country club was a hole.
3: Tut, tut, now. None of your impudence, my good man, or I shall have to report to you to your superiors. The, Henderson Mop Company of Sheboygan, I believe.
2: S.C. Johnson and Son Incorporated, McGee, of Racine, Wisconsin.
3: Oh, yes. Make a note of that, Mrs. McGee. Report of insolent employee.
6: And you'll hear
3: that... I say, old man, is it quite necessary to be so beastly raucous?
6: Oh, so now I'm raucous. I'm an insolent, raucous tradesman, am I? Well, I don't know what this is all about, but something tells me there's going to be a new face around here. I wonder what Aunt Wynn is doing now.
2: Didn't you overdo that a little, McGee? After all, you're not rich yet, you know.
3: Nah, but I soon will be. That $20,000 is just as good as in my pocket right this minute.
2: Look, dearie, whoever that is at the door, let's not say a thing about the $20,000.
3: Okay, maybe the less we say about it, the better. Come in.
2: Oh, hello, Mrs. Uppington.
7: How do you do, Mrs. McGee and Mr. McGee?
3: Hi, Uppy. Beautiful day, ain't it?
7: Definitely not, Mr. McGee. It's horrible. The snow has drifted clear up to...
3: Your clavicle, Uppy? No, that can't be right, because your clavicle is your collarbone.
2: You'll have to excuse him, Abigail. Clavicle is the only bone he knows the name of.
7: I understand, Mrs. McGee. Anyway, I was merely going to say that the snow was way up past my spare tire.
3: Well, keep walking in the snow and you'll lose that, Uppy.
2: McGee. So the snow is really pretty deep, is it, Abigail?
7: Oh, it's dreadful, my dear. But I felt that I should come over to ask you to return my snow shovel. My houseman informs me that Mr. McGee has had it since last winter.
3: Why, sure. Tell him to come and get it any time, Uppy. Of course, he'll have to sign for it in triplicate. When I borrow things, I do it systematic.
2: You know, you look like you enjoyed being out in this weather, Abigail.
7: Oh, I don't really mind it, my dear. I'm a trooper, you know. And as an actress who has traveled from coast to coast...
3: Incidentally, Eppie, did you know the Cherry Sisters?
7: Oh, they were my dearest... No, of course not. That was much before my time. Oh. Though my father probably knew them. He was connected with the stage for many years.
2: He was?
3: Oh, sure he was, Molly. He drove it between here and the county seat till the railroad come through.
7: And who, may I ask, told you that?
3: Oh, I heard.
2: What's the matter, Abigail? Are you cold? You're shivering.
7: No, Mrs. McGee, I am not cold. I was being shaken by the conflict between my patriotism and my impulses.
3: What do you mean, Abby?
7: I mean, Mr. McGee, that in spite of this being a meatless day, I was sorely tempted to give you a few chops with the handle of my umbrella. Well, goodbye.
8: The King's Men sing Abraham.

0: Let me see now. 20,000 divided by, with a surtax of 4% on top of a secondary bracket. That'll be 16,700 minus the accrued interest in investments plus depreciation. Oh, my gosh. Hey, Molly.
1: Yes, McGee.
0: You know what my income tax on that 20,000 bucks is going to be?
1: What?
0: $74,672.09. I'm going to be worse off than I was before. I wish you could find that note so... Dad, come in.
2: Hello, Mrs. McGee. Hello, Mr. McGee.
1: Oh, hello, Mr. Whitmo. Terrible weather, isn't it?
2: Oh, I don't know, Mrs. McGee. I really don't mind the snow. I find it rather inspiring.
0: Me too, Imp. It inspires me to stay inside with my slippers on.
1: I think he means poetically, dearie. Don't you, Mr. Wimple?
2: Yes, Mrs. McGee. I love to sit in the park on a snowy day and feed the squirrels and think up poems.
0: Have you batted out any beautiful ballads of late, Wimp?
2: I just wrote one this afternoon, Mr. McGee. Oh. I call it To My Dear Wife.
1: Sweet. Must be wonderful to have a husband who writes poetry to you.
0: What do you mean it must be? I used to write poetry to you.
1: I know, dearie, but that was free verse.
2: Mm. Oh. Did Mr. McGee write free verse, Mrs. McGee?
1: Yes. He took it freely from Longfellow, Byron, and Burns.
0: Well, he was a great poet, that Byron. I still think he should have been president.
2: Oh, he couldn't have been, Mr. McGee. He was an Englishman.
0: What are you talking about? Williams Jennings Byron was an Englishman? Go on, Wimp.
1: Skip it, McGee. I want to hear Mr. Wimple's poem, To His Dear Wife. How does it go, Mr. Wimple?
2: Oh, it's just a simple little thing, Mrs. McGee. It goes, To My Dear Wife. I wish I was a little squirrely.
0: Well, that wish is granted, Wimp. You got two more coming.
1: Quiet, McGee. Go on, Mr. Wimple.
2: I wish I was a little squirrely, frisking in the trees so early, chattering down at passerbys and throwing twigs down in their eyes, scampering gaily here and there, leaping gracefully through the air, storing food up three whole seasons to last through winter and other reasons, every one of which I often brood, so when I climb down to dig up food and bring back breakfast to my wife so true, I can say, here, sweetheart, nuts to you.
0: Why, that's very good,
1: Wimp. How'd your wife like it, Mr. Wimple?
2: Sweetie face? Oh, I haven't shown it to her, Mrs. McGee. Besides, she isn't much for modern poetry. She likes limericks.
0: Ever write her any limericks, Wimp?
2: Oh, I started to once. I wrote, there once was a woman named Sweetie Face, whose figure had many a meaty place.
1: Well?
2: Yes, I am now. But I was laid up for weeks and weeks. Well, goodbye now.
1: Goodbye, Mr. Well, McGee, I'm going to take one more look through that desk and see if I can't find that note I wrote.
0: Well, if that fails, I'm going to wire all my relatives and see what become of that horsehair sofa.
1: Might be a good idea. Maybe they... McGee, here it is. I found it.
0: Oh, what does it say? What does it say? What does it say?
1: Oh, shut it off. Stop shaking my arm.
0: Huh?
1: Listen,
0: yeah?
1: It says, how about new slipcover for a horsehair sofa?
0: Yeah, but what does that mean?
1: It means this is that horsehair sofa right here.
0: Huh?
1: All right, a silly one. Remember, I made this slipcover 4 years ago.
0: Oh.
1: This is the sofa that was sent from Peoria.
0: Oh, my gosh. You mean I'm at sitting right on top of 20,000 bucks? Give me my jackknife, quick.
1: McGee,
0: I'll soon find
1: don't cut it to pieces. Take it apart carefully, and then we can...
0: Carefully my clavicle. I gotta know, and I gotta know quick. I'll fix it.
1: Oh.
0: I'll show old Uncle Jeffy.
1: McGee, stop. Here it is. Look.
0: Wow. Look at that stack of dough.
1: Oh,
0: oh, Mama, we're rich. Hey, Molly, we're rich. Here, take a handful. Take two hands full. Hot diggity. Tonight we go out and paint the town red. Tonight we celebrate. Ah, good old Uncle Jeff. What's the matter, Molly? Is there something wrong?
1: McGee.
0: Huh?
1: Where was your granduncle Jefferson from?
0: Richmond, Virginia. Why?
1: Nothing. Except this is Confederate money.
0: What? Why, that dirty, sour pushover.

0: know, Molly, I don't regret losing that $20,000.
1: No?
0: What could I have done with it? Buy clothes, they go out of style. Buy diamonds, they get stolen. Buy a yacht, it sinks. What good would it be?
1: For $20,000, you can buy a wonderful steak.
0: What kind of a steak would be worth $20,000?
1: A steak in our country, McGee. War bonds.
0: Oh, yes. Good night.
1: Good night, all.
2: The part of Wallace Wimple heard on this program was played by Bill Thompson. This is Marlo Wilcox. This program has reached you from Hollywood. This is the National Broadcasting Company.
3: 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Now, as you heard, the McGees ended that show pitching for war bonds. The U.S. had entered the Second World War just about 1 year earlier, following Imperial Japan's attack on Pearl Harbor, Hawaii. I'm Greg Bella, moving on, because up next on When Radio Was, we'll make our weekly visit with Chandu the Magician. 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
4: 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And suddenly it happened.
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0: Knowing now how completely he has fallen under the influence of the diabolical Dimitri, Bob Regent has determined to confront him in a final desperate effort to shake off the evil spell. With Betty, Bob has gone to the cellars of the castle and discovered the ancient room which, for centuries, has been used as a temple of black magic. Meanwhile, Frank Chandler learns from Dorothy of the ominous prediction made by the gypsy seeress Blanca and suddenly realizes what Dimitri has done. By his occult powers, Chandler locates Dimitri, who has gone into hiding after stealing a file of secret documents from Jan Metsos. To Chandler's amazement, he learns the papers are signed with the initial R, and he can only think the plan of world conquest which he came to the Balkans to defeat must be Roxor's, that the sinister Roxor may, after all, be alive. Chandu, the magician.
1: And yet, how can he be alive? He fell into that old well in Malta right before my eyes.
2: Frank, you're making too much of that signature. Roxor's not the only person with that initial.
1: Dot, it all fits together like the pieces of a puzzle. A mysterious man with a dream of ruling the world.
2: But I...
1: Agents everywhere. And I've never known just where Roxor meant to strike first.
2: Well, if it's in this country, wouldn't Roxor be here himself?
1: Maybe not. Until the last minute. Metsos was sent here to take over the government, get rid of the king, make sure there'd be no resistance.
2: How can you know that?
1: But then, before I got here, something went wrong. Oh, why didn't I see it before?
2: Oh, Frank, you're building all this up on nothing more than that signature.
1: Nothing of the sort, Dot. You know what the yogi's been telling me? Do not be deceived by the appearance of death.
2: What? Roxor's death? Oh, I wonder if it is.
1: It's Roxor himself who's been sending men to Paris to search Robert's laboratory.
2: Oh, no.
1: And he sent Dimitri here. Somehow, he found out about Dimitri's knowledge of black magic.
2: Oh, Frank, we've forgotten about Bob. How could I?
1: Well, it's not too late, Dot. Dimitri will bring those papers to Metsos.
2: Yes, but when? Dimitri may be miles from Lobova. And in the meantime...
1: Well, he can't be too far away. He was in a woodcutter's hut, perhaps just outside town.
2: Why do you think that?
1: Well, he'd have to be within reach of supplies. He may be in Metsos' office by now.
2: But you can't just drop in there. Mr. Metsos will think it's suspicious.
1: Oh, no, he won't.
2: And if anything happens to you... Bob will be under Dimitri's influence all his life.
1: I have an excellent excuse to see Metsos. Lupu's determined to kill him, and he's got to be warned. Now listen, Dot.
2: But what about Bob?
1: Well, that's what I was going to say. When he and Betty come downstairs, don't say a word about Dimitri.
2: Well, why not?
1: You might bring on the very thing we're trying to avoid.
2: Well, I'll try. But hurry, Frank.
1: I will. I'll be back here with Dimitri, I hope, in half an hour.

0: Come in. Come in.
1: Good afternoon, Metzers.
2: Dimitri.
1: You seem surprised to see me. I thought you would be delighted. May I sit here?
2: What have you done with the papers you stole from me?
1: I have them here. And one other which I shall give you in a moment.
2: How dared you? It is well for you that they are all here.
1: I do not need them now, Metzos. And I will give you one final word of advice. Nespa?
2: If I speak one word, the guard outside will take you into the garden and shoot you.
1: My friend, you know you would regret it. There is only one step left to you now.
2: So?
1: Confess your sins and hope for mercy.
2: You dare not kill me.
1: Oh, you misunderstand. I will make myself more clear. Write a letter to him. Say you have seen, your many errors.
2: How dare you?
1: You have been valuable to him in the past. He may accept your apology.
2: I have told you this before, Dimitri. I have resources you do not even suspect.
1: Such as Esteban's gorillas?
2: Huh? What is this?
1: I said I had a letter to show you. Your spies at the post office must be imbeciles, or I would not have received it.
2: Kielpas! Give it to me!
1: Not just yet. It seems your audacious little plan to recruit a personal army has been discovered.
2: This is a lie!
1: Metzos, you were better in the old days when you were a simple soldier fighting in the mountains. That is the lie for you. Let us hope you will be permitted to return to it.
2: Give me the letter.
1: Patience, patience. As I was saying, these complications have grown too much for you. Esteban the bandit, who has two good arms, unlike poor, unfortunate Metzos.
2: Who has dared to say these things of me?
1: Who knows? Your tailor, perhaps, who makes your uniforms to conceal your left arm. You see, Metzos, you have much to explain.
2: Shall I take off my jacket so you can see for yourself?
1: I did not say you need explain to me. I will leave you now. To make your peace.
2: Where is the letter you say you have received?
1: I have told you most of what he said. Oh, except these. Mr. Chandler is your enemy.
2: Mr. Chandler. He is an unimportant worker at the American consulate.
1: If you had done your duty and reported his presence here as I did, you would have known what I do.
2: What are you saying?
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2: What are you saying? What is it now?
5: I'm sorry if I've come at an inconvenient time, Mr. Metzos. I have something important. Why, Dimitri... Back so soon?
2: Come in, Mr. Chandler. Dimitri's leaving now.
1: Not just yet. I would like to hear what Mr. Chandler has to say. You don't mind, Mr. Chandler?
5: Not at all. In fact, I am very glad to find you here. Mr. Metzos, I came to tell you your life's in danger.
6: Come on.
2: So, I knew you were lying, Dimitri.
6: Wait, Metzos. There is purpose in this story. You will see.
5: And so will you, Dimitri.
2: Tell me, Mr. Chandler, who threatens my life?
5: You remember some years ago a street fight in Rovno? Andrei Ratislav was arrested and later hanged as a traitor.
2: I remember it well.
5: You killed a man that night. His young brother saw it. He's been after you ever since. Now he's here.
2: Who is he? I will have him shot. How did he enter the country?
5: I'm afraid I can't tell you that. I don't believe in personal vengeance, though, so I'm warning you. He's deadly with a knife.
2: Yekwe, I will not forget this.
1: And I said you were audacious, Metzos. My compliments, Mr. Chandler.
2: Pay no attention to him, Mr. Chandler. It is only...
1: Metzos, ask him how he knows all this. Ask him if he was there himself.
0: He's here.
2: Who is he? I will have him shot. How did he enter the country?
0: I'm afraid I can't tell you that. I don't believe in personal vengeance, though, so I'm warning you. He's deadly with a knife.
2: Yekwe, I will not forget this.
1: And I said you were audacious, Metzos. My compliments, Mr. Chandler.
2: Pay no attention to him, Mr. Chandler. It is only...

0: It was Mr. Chandler. Now do you believe me?
1: If he is my enemy, why should he come to warn me of this man with the knife?
0: Because he knows you are stupid enough to be taken in by such a trick.
1: McTurka, you shall not...
0: A moment, Metzus. If you will not believe me, here is something you will believe. The letter.
1: So?
0: Look at it. I am sure Mr. Chandler will be interested to see it also.
2: I see he signed it with just his initial, as Napoleon used to do. Interesting.
1: You know who he is?
2: Oh, yes. He's given up calling himself Max Bowden entirely, I suppose.
0: Oh, Metzus, I should like a photograph of your face at this moment.
1: Be silent! Mr. Chandler, you will explain this.
2: It's a long story, Mr. Metzus. I, too, worked for Roxor at one time.
1: So?
0: Metzus, you fool. You believe him.
2: It's quite true. He employed me in Cairo, under the impression that I was a sorcerer.
0: Call in your guards, Metzus, and have him shot.
1: No. It is exactly what Roxor would do. For years he has searched for a sorcerer.
2: You should know that, Dimitri. You, of all people.
0: No, no. As soon as Metzus has been relieved of his responsibilities here, I will deal with you, Mr.
1: I have had enough of this talk. Dimitri, it is your lies that have made all the trouble.
0: So you propose to...
1: Tonight, I will go to Roxor myself.
0: It is the ideal solution to your difficulties. You will not live to return.
1: You insolent dog!
2: Before this goes any farther,
1: Mr. Metzus... What is going on out there? Pedri!
3: Rubu! No!
4: Zilat!
3: Get down, Metzus. Look out! Get out of my way, Dimitri.
4: Pedri!
3: Where are those fellows?
0: Trying to catch your gypsy. Metzus is beyond help. I congratulate you.
2: It's just like you to think I'd arrange this.
0: Unfortunately, though, you will now have to deal with me.

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1: From November 22nd, 1948, we'll have another installment at the same time and day on your local radio station next week. I'm Greg Bell, and earlier we had Voice Whiz Bill Thompson as Wallace Wimple on the Fibber McGee and Molly program. Now, we also used that same voice to play cartoon character Droopy Dog. My question, though, about a Disney animated character. He voiced a certain miserly waterfowl beginning in 1967. That character was later voiced by Alan Young and contemporary Scottish actor David Tennant. I'll have the answer and then wrap up when radio was right after this.
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9: Scattered showers and thunderstorms move across the northeast this afternoon with highs in the upper 70s and 80s. In the southwest, we're seeing highs in the hundreds with heat advisories across central Oklahoma. Spotty showers and thunderstorms pop up across Oklahoma over the evening. Mostly cloudy skies in Kansas and Nebraska. We'll see peaks of sunshine in Oklahoma. South-southeast winds at 15 miles per hour, gust to 25 miles per hour across the region. Tonight, lows fall into the 60s and 70s with rain showers and thunderstorms. Partly cloudy, with southeast winds at 10 miles per hour, gusting to 20. Monday, morning showers in the east with highs in the 80s across the northeast and the southwest, hundreds. Mostly sunny conditions across the region throughout the afternoon. Rain showers and thunderstorms move back into the area on Tuesday.
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11: Hi, this is Kyle Bauer with Plain Talk with the girl that's out counting bridges, Jamie Bloom.
12: Definitely not out counting bridges.
11: But
12: I did find it interesting that I saw this article the other day. Did you know that there is a national bridge inventory? Have you heard of this before?
11: Well, is that the one where they go around looking at the structure of the bridge, its functionality, and when it needs to be replaced?
12: Yeah, and basically they've got this massive federal database. They started it in 1971 that keeps tabs on 624,000 bridges across the United States, including their age, condition, traffic and inspection history.
11: There
12: I mean,
11: you
12: do hear those stories every once in a while. I remember one happened once, like up in the Twin Cities area,
11: yep.
12: right?
11: They
12: had a bridge that collapsed.
11: Well, and I think the whole idea is to keep track of them so they don't fall down.
12: Right.
11: Replace
12: yes.
11: them and fix them before they fall down.
12: Yeah,
11: so,
12: exactly.
11: I think it comes clear down to the county level. I think where we do it here in our county.
12: It says, surprisingly, not every structure we call a bridge makes the cut. It has to span more than 20 feet to be included.
11: Okay.
12: So do you think most of our county bridges would qualify?
11: Well, the bridge at Broughton, the bridge at Clifton, and mm-hmm. there's three of them. Where's the third one? Over the rivers?
12: Yeah. Mm-hmm.
11: Those
12: would qualify.
11: But 20 feet isn't very long.
12: No, it's not.
11: I think they're replacing one on Utah Road here in the I read in the paper that, so I think we probably have a dozen at least.
12: A bridge can be rated in poor condition because just one major part, such as the deck or supports, is deteriorating. But poor does not automatically mean the bridge is unsafe to drive across. So there can be one part of the bridge that is starting to deteriorate and right. they're still going to call it okay. They're still going to say you can drive on it. The inventory is updated over time. It can tell the life story of a bridge from construction and growing traffic to deterioration, repairs, reconstruction, and replacement. So they have all of that on file.
11: When you order cattle delivered to your farm, you say, I want this address, and you tell them the route. Well, there are trucks that they won't go over a bridge that says that it is, for instance, they say 20 tons. Well, a semi is 40, 50 tons, 40 mm-hmm. tons, 40 tons. And so there are truckers who, by their company policy won't go over that. So all of a sudden they get within 4 miles of where you want to unload.
12: Right.
11: And they call up and say, hey, can't do that. And so I have more than once crawled under a bridge with a load limit on it, looking at it, and mm-hmm. go, oh my gosh, I see why there's a load limit on this bridge.
12: Yeah.
11: This is not good
12: this
11: under
12: is not
11: here.
12: Safe.
11: Yeah.
12: Yeah.
11: So those are real. And those limits are put on by engineers. They're not made up.
12: Sure. Yeah. It was established by the Federal Highway Administration after the Federal Aid Highway Act of 1968, which required states to inspect and inventory bridges on public roads. Now, just because they know it's in poor condition, I guess, doesn't necessarily mean they're going to fix it.
11: Well, they can't fix them all the same year.
12: Right.
11: And so they kind of put them on a schedule. I remember the third bridge. Okay, the county has three bridges over the Republican River. Clifton,
12: okay.
11: Morganville, which mm-hmm. I left out, my hometown, uh-huh. and Broughton. Those are
12: okay.
11: the three. And they have all been replaced in the last 20 years. And
12: yeah.
11: so those are the really expensive ones. But theirs is, again, that one I was telling you about that I crawled under for the semi. It would have been 30 feet long. And,
12: what
11: they did was they just put new supports
12: underneath it.
11: Right.
12: Yeah. What about the bridges where we drive across the lakes, like down at Milford Lake in Wakefield?
11: Those are state highways.
12: State
11: highways. So now they would be on the inventory.
12: Sure.
11: But they wouldn't be at the
12: county. Okay.
11: Right.
12: The county's
11: responsibility.
12: Not responsible.
11: Right.
12: Yeah. Well,
11: but they would be on the inventory.
12: Mm-hmm.
11: I mean, it's not hard to think when you get 600,000, it's like, oh my gosh. And it costs so much to replace a bridge mm-hmm. that the locals would be hard pressed to do it.
12: Right. Right. Yeah. There was a really neat old bridge near my grandfather's farm when I was growing up. And that was the way he took to the farm back and forth. They lived in town. So he would drive in his pickup. And
11: right.
12: I was always with him,
11: know,
12: and we would go back and forth across the bridge. And I was always real enamored with it. It was just an interesting bridge. And then I took a lot of pictures of my kids at that bridge through the years. Well, they have since closed it because I think it just got to the point where it wasn't sturdy enough for people to drive farm equipment across. And they were trying to do that. And it just...
11: Is that the one right below your uncle's house?
12: Yes.
11: Yeah.
12: Uh-huh.
11: Okay.
12: Yeah.
11: The bridge is still there, but it's closed.
12: It's still there, but it's closed. You can't actually drive
11: I remember that bridge, too. It wasn't on an all-weather road.
12: Right.
11: It was, it was only a fair-weather road.
12: Yeah, absolutely. But people would still drive through. And I don't think they would necessarily do it on purpose. Sometimes
11: right.
12: they would be coming from the other direction.
11: Right.
12: And then they would decide to turn there, and then all of a sudden, here they were.
11: Here they were in the middle of the section, no way to turn around, and and a older bridge, that's for sure. Yeah. the bridges in the area, though, are a major worry for cities and counties.
12: Yeah.
11: I mean, they just worry about them because they suck up so much of their budget.
12: Mm-hmm.
11: So
12: right, yeah, exactly.
11: So if you were going to drive over those bridges, would you? What color of car would you drive over it or pick up? This is the how colors have trended over the years. What is the most popular? Let's just go with car for now. Mm-hmm. What is the most popular colored car?
12: Gosh, when you get to trucks, I'm going to say white.
11: Okay.
12: I know that.
11: Let me find the truck
12: cars,
11: list.
12: Cars.
11: You are correct.
12: It just amazes me the amount of white pickup trucks that I see around town. And my husband drives one.
11: Yep.
12: And there are a lot of people that have very similar pickups to his. And
11: one
12: so
11: night
12: I'm
11: at poker, one of the guys drove up last and he goes, man, this must be the white pickup club.
12: Uh-huh.
11: Every person there had a white pickup.
12: Well,
11: and different brands.
12: Have you ever noticed, you probably haven't because you don't park there, but on Sunday mornings, the parking lot across from the church to the east.
11: Okay.
12: Some Sunday mornings, that will be all white vehicles.
11: Really?
12: Parked over there. And we have laughed about that, that this is the white vehicle parking lot.
11: White vehicle parking lot.
12: Because I drive Caleb's white truck a lot of times to church just because it's behind my car or whatnot.
11: Right.
12: So I drive it down there.
11: So you're going with white, huh?
12: But then Dad bought a red truck, and so now he's messed everything up because now it's not.
11: He's got to park in the other lot.
12: He does.
11: Just tell him. I'll tell him.
12: Yeah.
11: So, okay, so you're
12: so
11: going
12: cars,
11: with white
12: gosh,
11: for pickups?
12: I don't know. With cars, I don't know. Black?
11: Guess the same thing on cars.
12: Is it white?
11: But it's not. But you're right, though. It's not. In 2025, 33% of trucks were white. 25% of cars were white.
12: Okay.
11: So it's still the predominant. And you said black, and that is the same on cars and trucks. Black is the second most popular.
12: Mm-hmm.
11: And they're both almost the same, 23%. Then the third place is the same.
12: Mm-hmm.
11: Gray. What color is your car?
12: Gray.
11: Yeah. What color is my wife's car? Gray.
12: Is it?
11: Yeah.
12: I didn't necessarily choose gray. I just chose the car and it happened to be gray.
11: Uh-huh.
12: You know, Robin here in the office, we laughed when I was just test driving that car. She said, I just think that's the ugliest color. She said, it looks...
11: and then you bought it.
12: And then I bought it. She said, it looks like putty. She thinks
11: putty?
12: It looks like putty.
11: Okay.
12: So, anyway.
11: I had no idea she had so much experience with putty.
12: I know, right?
11: But she puttying out there.
12: Well, and mine is a very matte gray.
11: Yes, yeah.
12: So
11: it was a new color at that time.
12: Yeah, it was kind of a trending color.
11: And yeah.
12: I was like, okay with it. You know, my parents, one time in Colorado, they were rear-ended in a tunnel. And I'm trying to think what color the car was that we just talked about this the other day, because it was the anniversary date of when it happened, which happened to be my mom's birthday. And my dad said, oh man, I loved that car.
11: Mm-hmm.
12: And this kid rear-ended them in a tunnel in Colorado. And they came home and bought a white, they had a dark vehicle. They bought a white vehicle and they said, we're never going to drive anything else.
11: Because they stay clean.
12: They felt like it was more visible on the road.
11: You know, I think at night that might be true, but I have noticed that when you're in the bright sunlight, you know, and you're looking toward the sun, it is harder to see white vehicles.
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16: The power and the freedom of the press is a flaming sword, but it may be a faithful servant.